0: focus on the least quoted passage following the most quoted opening passage, which is disturbingly relevant today. Quote, after deriving their just powers from the consent of the governed, Jefferson wrote that whenever any form of government becomes destructive of these ends, it is the right of the people to alter or to abolish it, and to institute new government, laying its foundation on such principles and organizing its powers in such form as to them shall seem most likely to affect their safety and happiness. Joining us is Aziz Rana, University Professor of Law and Government at Boston College, where his research and teaching centers on American constitutional law and political development, as well as how shifting notions of race, citizenship, and empire have shaped legal and political identity since the founding. He is the author of The Two Faces of American Freedom and The Constitutional Bind, How Americans Came to Idolize a Document That Failed Them. And we'll discuss his essay at Dissent Magazine, The American Revolution in Global Retreat. And joining us now is Adele Stan, an independent journalist and longtime chronicler of the right wing of U.S. politics, the winner of the Hillman Prize in Opinion and Analysis Journalism. Her work has appeared in Mother Jones, The Nation, The American Prospect, as well as on the op-ed pages of The New York Times and The Los Angeles Times. Welcome to Background Briefing, Adele Stan.
1: Great to be with you, Ian.
0: Well, thanks for joining us. And you had the celebration late last night in your neighborhood. With Donald Trump making his speech, I think around 11, I think it ended at midnight. And I did watch it, and it was pretty lackluster. He kind of drones on, but you had all of his people there saying USA, USA, USA. But I found it extraordinary that this man, who is a draft dodger, who got out of serving in Vietnam because of so-called bone spurs, who had contempt for the military and called them suckers and losers, all those that died in World War I and World War II. And yet here he is expropriating patriotism in the military, wrapping himself in it with, you know, military aircraft flying over, etc. And I just wondered if, I know those people that were chanting USA, USA, they don't see the hypocrisy of a man who has never served and has contempt for those who served, making, and of course, his main political message was plugging the Save America Act, which is his personal attempt to steal the next election. It is all about that. It has nothing to do with voting rights and mail-in voting and securing the vote. It's all about, it's just a cynical, criminal attempt to win the next election by the foulest of means. So how long can this guy get away with who he is and what he does?
1: Well, it's hard to say, Ian, because he's got, like, the people who are chanting USA, USA, I mean, they truly are in a cult. I mean, it's a cult of personality, right? And they have decided that this guy represents, you know, the tough and aggressive and full of ingenuity United States of America, because they like what he says. I mean, he gives them license to, you know, to indulge in their own biases. But the thing that and you're completely right about this quote-unquote Save America Act, and it's going to disenfranchise. I think it's very interesting that he's looking to disenfranchise a whole lot of women.
0: And blacks, too. Yeah.
1: Well, absolutely. But targeting women, which would be women of all races, I think is really kind of an interesting tack, right? I mean, and that's basically married women who took their spouse's name. It creates this misalignment of birth certificate with current ID, and that can create a big mess under this act. But I thought what really grabbed me, aside from all the jingoism and exploitation of these ancient veterans and exposing these historical flags to the elements on an outdoor stage in wet weather was the references to communism, right? And this is the big conflation that's going to happen as they attempt to steal the next election and the one after that, is that they're conflating democratic socialists with communists. And they're trying to set up this sort of McCarthyite notion of who the democratic socialists are. And it's definitely going to work with a certain group of people, and it's going to be amplified. It is already being amplified by Fox News over and over again. You see it on their chyrons. So that I find deeply, deeply concerning, because that's almost like demonization in the literal sense. A lot of the religious right will say that people who are politically opposed to them are possessed by demons. And once someone is possessed by a demon, you have the moral authority to kill them, to do whatever you want. And the same thing with tagging someone as a communist. I mean, that gives license to lock people up for what they believe and what they say.
0: But where are the communists? I mean, Chinese communists, they don't exist. It's the most virulently capitalist country on the planet.
1: Absolutely.
0: The Russia's is gangster capitalism. There's no communism.
1: Absolutely.
0: And by the way, yesterday, on July the 4th, Trump had yet another 90-minute phone conversation with Vladimir Putin, presumably getting his marching orders. I mean, it's just pathetic. It's pathetic that anybody could sell the specter of communism today.
1: Oh, absolutely. But there are people who will buy it, and he's hoping it'll be just enough, just enough to taint, to taint the agendas of the democratic socialists who've been winning in democratic primaries. So yeah, it's really despicable, without a doubt. It's completely despicable. And on the other hand, we heard nothing from the Trump administration about the Patriot Front group who marched right up my street, past my window. In fact, they woke me up. Nobody in DC knew they were coming. They really did a great stealth job on that. So nobody was ready to counter them. But, I'm admittedly sleeping in, and around 9 a.m. I hear these banging of drums and these guys chanting in unison, Hail Columbia. And I look out the window, and it's like hundreds of guys in these, white masks and khaki caps, and they're all dressed identically, and they are carrying a variety of flags, including a Confederate battle flag. And it's almost like it's some kind of mirage, right? It's just not being talked about, except by Laura Ingraham, the Fox News host, who said it looked like a false flag. They look like Antifa to her, Antifa to her. So they're going with those conspiracy theories too.
0: And of course, they were chanting life, liberty, victory, and reclaim America. And of course, these are the characters that came out of Charlottesville,
1: Absolutely.
0: this movement. And Trump said there were great people on both sides. And
1: Right.
0: these are the great people
1: Yep.
0: wanting to purify America. So a couple of the presidents living did say some stuff, which was, for George W. Bush, I thought it was a little interesting. That he said the next 250 years require Americans to be citizens, not spectators. Bill Clinton said, "Today we celebrate this milestone amid another period of deep division, renewed questions about America's future and role in the world, and serious threats to our own institutions and to our democracy itself." So those are the normal people, right?
1: Right.
0: Now we have this aberration that is persisting. And Stephen Miller said that, or posted, that the last decade was proof that divine providence had made Trump president for America's 250th anniversary of independence. So this is what is so extraordinary, not divine providence. It's the idea that 250 years ago, the American colonists got rid of a mad king, and now, 250 years later, the celebration of the anniversary of the birth of this country and the signing of the Declaration of Independence is being presided over by a mad king.
1: Yeah, by a tyrant, really. And, you know, the thing is, he even said, lied about the Declaration of Independence, saying that it referred to Americans being created in the likeness of God. I mean, like, you know, and nobody in his cult are going to read the actual Declaration, which isn't all that long. Neither is the Constitution all that long. I mean, and it's written in pretty understandable language. So, I mean, it's deeply, deeply troubling what is going on right now. And, you know, I do fear violence going towards the elections, and I hope I'm wrong, but it's hard not to have those fears given the extent of the cult and the lies and the gaslighting. I mean, that's what Laura Ingraham's doing, right? Gaslighting, outright gaslighting. And the people and the media structure he's got to advance these ideas, whereas, you know, the left does not have as broad and cohesive a media structure because it's more heterogeneous, right? I mean, the right is very homogeneous.
0: So, given that the Ellisons have taken over CBS and they're about to take over CNN, and they'll be with the Laura Ingrahams, you know,
1: right,
0: propagandists for mm-hmm. Trump. They've already promised, apparently, to get rid of anchors on CNN that Trump doesn't like. So we are definitely, they are not without resources, right?
1: That's correct.
0: In terms of stealing the next election. And Fox's will be the propaganda beating the drum and lying about what's happening and talking about millions and millions of illegals voting and all of that crazy stuff that you have to admit, Adele, there's something frighteningly effective about Trump in the way that his willpower has re-engineered reality in America for millions and millions of America. Maybe up to a third of the population believe because he has told them that he won the 2020 election, which is obviously a complete lie. They also believe that millions and millions of illegals vote, and therefore you have to have the Save America Act. That's what I find extraordinary about him, is how are we so gullible in this country that we can be, you know, reality can be altered by a demagogue and we can swallow it all. I mean, Hitler did it to the German people, but I didn't think it would happen here in this country, particularly now that we're celebrating freedom. And on the National Monument there in the mall, they had freedom. Well, freedom indicates you're not stupid and you don't want to follow a dictator.
1: No, it's a catchphrase. It's just a brand, you know? That's what Trump is a genius at. And even these stupid nicknames he gives people, and they seem so juvenile and whatnot, but it's branding. And he's really, really good at branding and at putting forth a narrative, which, you know, I was at this wonderful conference in D.C. last week called Creators for Democracy. And one of the speakers talked about the failure of liberals and the left to really create narratives. And the whole purpose of this conference was to create, you know, to bring forth people from different disciplines as storytellers. And, you know, that is really important. That's so important because now they've got all of this media to advance, you know, the narrative that is created, as like you said about, you know, the lies about the threatening immigrant hordes and the lies about who Patriot Front really are, and, you know, and you name it, the lies about stolen elections and election fraud. It's over and over again, and they can advance it.
0: Well, let's talk about what's happening on the other side, how to stop this nightmare of him stealing the next election, which is obviously what he's doing across a lot of fronts. I mean, he's a desperate man. He's a criminal. He doesn't think like the rest of us. That's why he gets away with so much stuff, is because he is a criminal, and he thinks like a criminal.
1: Right.
0: And he was schooled by the mob lawyer, and he thinks, you know.
1: Right.
0: So he breaks all kinds of barriers. So I'm not suggesting that we have to break the law in any way, or certainly any violence like, you know, the violence that happened down in Texas, that some idiot shot a policeman with an assault rifle and got 100 years. But, you know, you don't take weapons to a demonstration, for God's sake.
1: For God's sake, right.
0: And furthermore, of course, the only the thing you have to add there is that you have open carry laws in Texas, you know, so you're allowed to carry assault rifles to demonstrations, but it's certainly not a good idea to do so. So what's your sense of the organizing that has to happen on the left? Because we're fighting for this country, not for some leftist politics. We're fighting for American democracy.
1: Well, I do think a couple of things are very interesting. I think the No Kings folks have done a great job at organizing, and they've really brought together people from across the left of center spectrum in their organizing. And of course, they were aided by the spectacle that Trump created in Minneapolis. So I think that is great, but that's very traditional organizing. And the other thing is, though, people need to be willing, just like in the civil rights movement, need to be willing to put their bodies on the line, right? Unarmed, when they're confronting people with arms. And that is a hard thing to convince people to do. I do think the narrative, I have not heard a coherent narrative that is a compilation of what has been going on, all of the lawlessness and oppression that has been taking place since Trump came into office. Because, you know, there's this whole theory that was advanced in the 30s by a brilliant philosopher whose name escapes me at the moment, but that you have in a fascist takeover, you have these two really separate kind of entities of the state in terms of the constituency. You have the normal state, and you have the prerogative state. And so things that the prerogative state are the immigrants and anybody else who is in the crosshairs of the regime. And then you have all the other people who are living in the suburbs, and things are kind of going along the way they always went along. So you got to find a way to organize those people. And I do think No Kings has done a pretty decent job of that. But the other thing is, you really need to make space for artists and uplift artists, because without artists, you don't get that narrative. You know, we're not like them. We can't do it the way they do it. You know, we have to use the strengths of our own people. We got no shortage of artists who can create really great narratives through visuals, through storytelling, through all kinds of things. And people are always reluctant to put artists at the vanguard, let them do their thing, because artists are hard to control. But without them, you don't have a movement. You know?
0: Right. But just in closing, it's the comedians that are leading the political discourse against Trump, as it happens, and the artists certainly will follow. And on Trump's side, the best he can do is Cash Patel's girlfriend. So I thank you for joining us, Adele. I appreciate it.
1: Great to be with you, Ian. Thank you.
0: And again, I've been speaking with Adele Stan, who's an independent journalist and longtime chronicler of the right wing of U.S. politics, a winner of the Hillman Prize in Opinion and Analysis Journalism. Her work has appeared in Mother Jones, The Nation, The American Prospect, as well as on the op-ed pages of the New York Times and the Los Angeles Times. We're going to take a brief station break and back examining the Declaration of Independence, the 13 colonies signed on July the 4th of 1776, and focus on the least quoted passage following the most quoted opening passage, which is disturbingly relevant today.
2: I was riding on the Mayflower when I thought I spied some land.
3: Stop. start again. Wait a minute now. Okay, take two.

0: Welcome back. I'm Ian Masters, and this is Background Briefing, available 24/7 at backgroundbriefing.org. Joining us now is Aziz Rana, the University Professor of Law and Government at Boston College, where his research and teaching centers on American constitutional law and political development, as well as how shifting notions of race, citizenship, and empire have shaped legal and political identity since the founding. He's the author of Two Faces of American Freedom and The Constitutional Bind, How Americans Came to Idolize a Document That Fails Them. And he has an essay at Dissent Magazine, The American Revolution in Global Retreat. Welcome to Background Briefing, Aziz Rana.
1: Thanks so much for having me on the show. It's great to be here.
0: Well, thanks for joining us. And we've celebrated the 250th anniversary of American democracy, paradoxically at a time where the person presiding over these celebrations, the President of the United States, appears to be determined to undo American democracy and bring in some kind of corrupt, kleptocratic plutocracy. But that aside, what I'm struck by at the moment, Aziz, is the contrast between what we're seeing with the World Cup, where the world is coming to the United States, and you've seen all these countries and this diversity and this multiculturalism and all this celebration that's going on in a country whose leadership is hostile to immigrants. And, you know, almost everybody you see in these games are either black or brown. And we know that Trump hates black and brown people, as does his Secretary of War, as he calls himself, Pete Hegseth. So I find this interesting. And I'm not sure where the American people are coming down on this dichotomy, because it seems to me that maybe I'm just my circle of friends, but I think everybody seems to be enjoying the World Cup and the celebration of diversity from all of these sons and of immigrants.
1: It's a really striking dichotomy, as you said, because I think one of the things that it really highlights is the disconnect between just how the 20th century transformed the United States. I mean, really since 1965 and the shifts in immigration policy, the country has changed demographically. It is in many ways a country with diasporas from all over the world and a self-identity that's built on this notion of an inclusive republic that is home potentially to all. And then at the same time, you have a political leadership that's very committed, frankly, to turning back the clock to even before the 20th century, to return to a 19th century vision of the U.S. as a ethno-nationalist settler polity, and one in which folks, especially from Asia and Africa, black and brown people, are not welcome. So even the sour notes of the World Cup are the product of this administration, the treatment of the Iranian team, the refusal to allow the Somali referee to be able to participate in the World Cup. And I think it's telling that it's also taking place at a moment in which it's increasingly clear that Trump has lost command of the public and the public conversation. There was this possibility a year ago that even though Trump did not win 50%, won the popular vote in the last election, but still only at 49, that perhaps you could imagine a growing right and far right constituency around him. But really, support for Trump and the Trumpist project has shrunk in the last year because of the extremism and violence of the treatment of immigrants, the treatment of folks at the border, an illegal and destructive war on Iran. All of these kinds of practices have really shrunk the tent for the right and the far right. And in a way, I think what we're seeing at the World Cup, both in terms of the celebration of difference and plurality that's emerging from the grassroots, and the ways in which the sour notes are coming from above, from Trump, from Trump's relationship with people like Infantino. You know, what it underscores is the disconnect between where I think a lot of American society continues to be and the destructive brittleness of the type of politics that our institutions calcify and reproduce. It's one of the reasons why it's a striking thing that just as the World Cup is a kind of celebration of the idea of the U.S. as the world in miniature, the actual celebrations of 250, which are taking place alongside it, have really been strikingly muted by comparison with celebrations in 76 or in 87 with the bicentennial of the Constitution. So we saw celebrations over the weekend, a lot of organized celebrations around the cities. So, you know, ships sailing, historic ships in New York City, various speeches. But by comparison with the pervasiveness of the spirit of 76, public school events, civic society events, corporations branding their products around the bicentennial, there's been very little of that actually this time. And I think it's because of a surprisingly broad public sentiment that what Trump embodies and where the country is at this moment in time might not be worth celebrating in quite the same way as in the past, even as there's still this sort of base within American culture that's really identified with the achievements of the 20th century and the potential of a genuinely inclusive republic.
0: Well, we've seen that with the great state fair on the Mall, which I must say, Fox News, which is the Republican propaganda outlet, they had their propagandists sitting there in their booth reporting live from the great state fair, telling us as you look down the Mall at these empty booths and sparse crowd, telling us what a great crowd there was. It was completely surreal. It's like something out of the worst of sort of Soviet newspeak, or, you know, Baghdad Bob telling us how great Iraq was doing in the war. I mean, the truth of the matter is that Trump has tried to turn this celebration of the 250th anniversary of the American Revolution into some celebration for himself or about himself. And it's clearly fallen flat.
1: Yeah, I mean, there's two elements to it. First is the decision effectively to turn the 250th into a partisan affair that's about essentially buttressing a Trumpist project. And, you know, that's fallen flat because of the deep unpopularity, just in simple political terms, of where the Trump administration and Trump politics is right now, that there's clearly a sustained, durable base in the Republican Party, maybe something like one third of the public writ large. And that's not something to scoff at, and particularly in a setting in which we have political and legal institutions that we've discussed before, because of the focus on geography in the states as the basis of representation rather than the principle of one person, one vote. So that this perspective is dramatically overrepresented within American politics, and it intensifies some of the worst elements of the American right. But nonetheless, it's just not large enough to sustain durable control as long as the country has more or less functioning elections. And it's not a majority in any meaningful sense. And so the partisan takeover of the celebrations, I think, have really muted it. And then that goes hand in hand with something else, which is, and this is something that I spoke a little bit about or wrote a little bit about in the piece for Dissent, is that at earlier moments in time in the 20th century, if we were having this conversation in the 70s or after World War II or during the era of decolonization between those decades, that it would have not been inconceivable to imagine someone from Asia or Africa coming to the U.S. as Nehru did in 49 and titling his speech to Congress A Voyage of Discovery. The idea that you can learn something from the American project about how a dynamic society can respond to social problems, can evolve a shifting conception of we the people that's inclusive of new and different communities, and that that's something that's believable to the world, including folks that had historically been excluded from the American project. And it's also something that's believable to large transpartisan swaths of the American public, that the American project has a kind of dynamism that's ongoing and responsive to problems. Its institutions are adequate sites for navigating complex, difficult issues of the day. And I think it's just really tough, even independent of the partisan dynamics of the celebrations out of DC. It's just really tough right now for somebody outside the country to look at the US and say, you know what? I can engage in a voyage of discovery to learn how to address my problems through the way that Americans solve economic, political, social issues and the kinds of institutions that Americans have constructed. And similarly, I think it's very hard for Americans domestically to think that the kinds of institutions that we have are appropriate and sufficient to address the types of problems we see.
0: So let's talk about your article then at Dissent Magazine, The American Revolution in Global Retreat, which is about how the American Revolution was a model for many in the global South, particularly India, Nehru, Indonesia, Sukarno. They saw it as a model. In many ways, the last American president who was anti-colonial, if you will, was Dwight David Eisenhower. He didn't approve of the French Indo-Chinese War and didn't want to support the colonial French. He was outraged in 1956 when Britain, France, and Israel invaded and captured the Suez Canal. I guess since then, our presidents have not been so anti-colonial and more in the spirit of the American Revolution. And certainly the current president is a throwback to the colonial era because he's out to plunder it like the worst of the colonial imperialists. He's already stolen Venezuela's oil and he wanted to steal Iran's oil.
1: So, you know, the story of Eisenhower, I do think, is a little bit more complicated because those years also see the overthrow of the democratically elected prime minister in Iran, a legacy that we're still dealing with today, various other kinds of overthrows and interventions. But I think your point is well taken. And the thing that I argue in the piece is that the U.S. Revolution was not a singular, globally exceptional event, but was part of a set of revolutions in the late 18th century alongside the French, critically alongside the Haitian Revolution, a successful revolution of enslaved persons against imperial power. And what these revolutions do is they inaugurate a new modern era. And it's an era that says that an oppressed people who view foreign state power or some kind of dominating state power is inconsistent with the interests of the public, with the consent of the governed, have the capacity to remove that form of government and replace it with one that embodies principles of self-determination that's compatible with some idea of equal and effective freedom. And it's a remarkable concept that the U.S. ends up participating in inaugurating, this idea of we the people. Now, the actual concrete society that Euro-American settlers initiated was a society that saw the relevant terms of membership as really exclusively those settler insiders and understood their freedom as requiring the expropriation of land from native peoples, the use of coerced enslaved labor that's then justified on racial terms, and the construction really of a kind of expansionist settler polity. And it's why, let's say, in the late 19th, early 20th century, many Euro-Americans would have viewed their own society as most akin, as Teddy Roosevelt would argue, to the various forms of white man's country, whether it's white South Africa or white Australia or white New Zealand. And indeed, the Boer Wars in the late 19th century for many Americans were understood as probably the closest analog to the U.S. Revolution, another example of European settler colonists that were confronting an overweening imperial metropole in London and seeking independence, and independence that went hand in hand with the expropriation of native land and a history of enslavement in Southern Africa as well. But the thing that's really striking is that while anti-colonial figures in the global South, in Asia and Africa, saw the U.S. project as akin to places like white South Africa too in the late 19th, early 20th century, by the time we get to the mid-20th century, to the era of decolonization, to the era of Eisenhower that you were describing, the view really does shift, where leaders like Nehru or folks like Sukarno or, you know, even people like Ho Chi Minh, who references the U.S. Declaration of Independence and the Vietnamese Declaration in 45, while they don't have a kind of Pollyannish view of the American project, they understand its legacies of racism. They see the way in which Americans are engaged in forms of intervention and overthrow and deposing democratically elected figures. But nonetheless, they also see in the U.S. a kind of dynamic potential, the way in which the country is engaged in a process of really profound change, that there's something that happens to the country between the 30s and the 60s, shaped by the labor movement and the New Deal, World War II, decolonization, the requirements of the Cold War to win hearts and minds in the Global South, the successes of the civil rights movement, and capstoned really by the changes in 65 to immigration policy that now allows folks from Asia and Africa to come in and be part of the American project, that these decades shift the experience of the U.S. and they produce a sense that the country is a country that embodies this potential for renewal, for change, and that the American Revolution, rather than just a story of settler revolt against England and also against Native peoples, is part of a kind of legacy that, as Sukarno says at Bandung, links the midnight ride of Paul Revere all the way to the initiation of the Bandung Conference in 1955, and the various anti-colonial revolutions of the time. And that's a kind of hopeful possibility that shapes those decades. Now, some of it is obviously instrumental. The U.S. is a global superpower, and so it makes sense to try to have Americans invested too in anti-colonial efforts. But some of it is, I think, quite authentic about this idea that the U.S. has a kind of manifold possibility. And in some ways, the problem of the present is the extent to which that dynamism, that capacity for evolving in response to a plural and shifting people, the sense that the institutions can embody a we the people, that the U.S. has representative institutions that can entrench political and civil liberties. All of that is the stuff that I think today is increasingly in peril. And some of that is obviously embodied by Trump as the apotheosis of a kind of return to a brand of white authoritarianism that looks with profound hostility at a world that's overwhelmingly Black and brown, that sees white South Africans as the world's only refugees. But some of it is also the way in which Trump is a symptom of an increasingly calcified set of American institutions and a political and economic elite that seems very well equipped at being able to accumulate power and wealth, but not very well equipped at being able to address the problems of the day.
0: Well, in terms of the revolutionary nature of the Declaration of Independence, I've always been struck, and you point this out in your article, as well as the American Revolution in Global Retreat, that the part of the Declaration that, you know, is read all the time and school children recite it, we hold these truths to be self-evident, etc. What's not quoted is where it says, deriving their just powers from the consent of the governed. Then the next paragraph or the next passage says that whenever any form of government becomes destructive of these ends, it is the right of the people to alter or to abolish it and to institute new government, laying its foundation on such principles and organizing its powers in such form as to them shall seem most likely to affect their safety and happiness. So that's the sort of revolutionary engine that has been silent, right?
1: Absolutely. That if I were to think about, well, what is it in the Declaration and the Revolutionary Project that's worth invoking as a shared inheritance and an inheritance for everyone, including for Native peoples? It's this idea that you see present, that every community is entitled to the right of self-determination, and that oppressed peoples have the capacity to throw off the shackles of injustice and create political orders anew. That's a remarkably unruly, eruptive, transformative vision. And it's something that you've had Black abolitionists like David Walker, you've had suffragette activists, so feminists in the 19th century and women's rights advocates in the 20th. You've had socialists like Debs. You even had leaders of the Black Panther Party like Huey Newton invoke. And so it's a kind of shared tradition. But what's telling is that if you just look at the celebrations in 76, in 87, and even today, the overwhelming tendency is not to celebrate this potential for change, but instead to deify the framers and the founding generation as quote-unquote founding fathers, to deify the constitutional arrangements they constructed at a different moment in time in 1788, constitutional arrangements that have proven really antiquated and ill-equipped to address the issues that we have today, and effectively to turn what is a tradition of revolt into a mechanism for stabilizing order and for arguing for the near ideal status of a set of practices from the 18th century. And what's especially troubling about that is that if you just pin down, well, what is the content of the society that those 18th century founders created? It's really not the kind of society that most of us would want to be a part of. It was a society that was committed to forms of territorial expansionism and settler colonialism and a very limited view of who in fact was the appropriate members, a deeply suspicious approach to little d democracy, to whether or not a principle of one person, one vote should govern. And in fact, so much of what Americans understand to be the essence of the country and the achievements of the U.S. have nothing to do really with the society that was erected in the late 18th century, but with a kind of repudiation of that society and a set of sustained transformations in the mid-20th century, where it's people like Martin Luther King and W.E.B. Du Bois and Debs that I mentioned, and Sidney Hillman and A. Philip Randolph and Crystal Eastman. These are the folks that are in fact the actual founders of the America that many of us inhabit and want to inhabit. And it's precisely these folks that are being attacked by the right in an effort to turn back the clock before the 20th century.
0: So in terms of the passage in the Declaration of Independence that's rarely read after deriving their just powers from the consent of the government, that whenever any form of government becomes destructive of these ends, it is the right of the people to alter or to abolish it and to institute new government, laying its foundation on such principle and organizing its powers in such form as to them shall seem more likely to affect their safety and happiness. If ever there was a time in American history when that is the situation we're in now, we have a government that is destructive of just about everything you can imagine. Across the board, this Trump regime and MAGA are destroying everything good about America and just tearing it down, while this president and his family loot and steal the country blind. And there's no point in going into the long litany of what a disaster Trump is. But the point I'm making is that surely we are at that moment that the Declaration of Independence allowed us to imagine.
1: So this is, I think, the real issue of the present. And beyond just the way in which Trump has turned these celebrations into something that's partisan, why I think in the lead up to the fourth celebrations have been muted, which is there's, I think, a real question about whether or not the U.S. finds itself at an impasse. And by this, I mean that there is a growing sense that the country is in need of pretty profound forms of change and renewal. It's not a coincidence that just as Trump is president, the mayor of the unofficial capital of the country, New York City, Mamdani, is a democratic socialist, and a democratic socialist deeply invested in a global anti-colonial tradition, or that you're seeing the rise of democratic socialism across a number of different spaces in the country, that there's a kind of prevailing sense that things have gone wrong and have to be addressed. But what makes this a moment of impasse

0: new mechanisms, both when it comes to strengthening the institutions of labor, professional associations, party associations, civic organizations, thinking about ways in which our own party system can experience some forms of de-alignment, and then also pretty profound constitutional transformation. It's hard to imagine addressing the problems of the day, getting through this impasse without a substantial transcendence of the kind of institutional inheritance that we still have from the 1780s. And at the same time, I think there's something else that's really key here, which is to confront this sense that the country is facing oppressive conditions and must overcome them. You have to have a broad recognition about the type of state violence that we've seen perpetrated in our name. And that means that alongside a politics of change, I think the country really right now requires a serious accounting with both what the Trump administration is doing overseas in places like Iran, or is complicit in doing in places like Gaza, as well as its own practices with respect to immigrants here in the United States, and an accounting that doesn't just start in January 2025, but then also looks at how Trump is a continuation of a type of impunity that state actors from the president down to the police officer have enjoyed when it comes to the exercise of violence. And so in a way, I think the declaration, if we were to focus not on that first set of sentences about inalienable rights, but on this idea of recognizing oppressive conditions and responding to them, it's a call to collective action, to the renewal of our collective institutions so that we can actually transform our modes of governance, and a call in the immediate term also to call out as violence and injustice, to not participate in a kind of moral complicity with the type of impunity that has become commonplace in the US, and to do both of those practices, confront the forms of violence that we see around us and reshape our institutions so that they can be better homes for political transformation, to do both of those things as the kind of renewal that perhaps July 4th can signify.
1: Well, I think that the real challenge is, as you pointed out, to undo the cruelty that's being done in the name of the American people by Stephen Miller and Donald Trump and Mark Wayne Mullen, that they, you know, shooting down, murdering American citizens before our eyes in the streets of Minneapolis, warehousing people in cruel conditions in order to, that the cruelty is such that they will give up their rights and self-deport. This is all being done in our name, and more importantly, our money, our tax money. They just gave the Republicans gave it another $70 billion on top of the $100 billion they haven't already spent. So it's being institutionalized. And on top of the cruelty that's being conducted by this government, now they're moving against demonstrators, demonstrating against this cruelty. So you can see that what a challenge that is. And how do you see us overcoming, basically, this American Gestapo?
0: Well, I do think that the fact that through protests, for instance, like the No Kings protests, and through protests like what really emerged spontaneously in places like Minneapolis, that you can see a kind of broad American opposition to many of these practices. But I think that, especially at this moment in time, it's important to appreciate how, if we're going to invoke the legacy of the Declaration, what we should invoke is not some deified image of the founders, you know, that Trump is violating like the world that the founders may have wanted to construct, because honestly, the world that they wanted to construct is not the one that we want to inhabit. But instead, I think the thing that we can use some of our shared narratives to underscore is just what you've brought up, which is the extent to which the Declaration, maybe above all, is an assertion of a shared moral faculty, a recognition of the kind of injustice that one sees around us, and an assertion that in the face of that injustice or that those

0: oppressive conditions, that we have a responsibility essentially to reject complicity and to engage in it in a common collective accounting. And I do think that elements of this conversation has already been percolating. And I also think because of the fact that Trump and the people around Trump are so unpopular, it's very likely, as long as we have more or less functional elections, that you're going to see Democrats back in power either after the midterms or a Democratic president in 2028. And what I think we can be doing now between 2026 and 2028, 2029, is ensuring that whenever Democrats are back in authority, that there is a sustained conversation about what an actual accounting with these forms of violence entail. Because to the extent that Democrats come back and they essentially treat it as an opportunity to turn the page, not only do I think that's going to fail in the long term, that what we'll just end up seeing is a kind of tit for tat return between the far right and the political center, and that it will just have these cycles of crisis and disaffection. But I think even more fundamentally than the fact that it'll ultimately be a kind of political failure, that it'll participate in further dulling our moral sensibilities. When we have a president that for dramatic effect threatens to wipe out an entire civilization for instance, in the context of his statements about Iran, or to engage in the mass bombing or threaten the mass bombing of civilian infrastructure. And that just passes effectively unnoticed. It's an exercise in dulling our capacity as human beings to recognize, call out, and assume that moral injustice will be called out and will be challenged. And that to me feels like perhaps like the most important thing of the present. You know, the project of the revolution as a project about self-determination for all was never only an American project. It was really a global one, of which the American Revolution was one embodiment. And the project today of how to rebuild self-determination isn't just going to be something that's exercised in the US. It's going to be something that's housed in civil society and global constituencies across the world. But because the U.S. is such a dominant power still, even as we enter an era of multipolarity, because it still enjoys such economic, political, military authority, Americans, I think, do have a very specific responsibility. We have a responsibility to rebuild the institutional spaces for constituent power, collective self-rule. But even more than that, we have a responsibility to refuse to allow our leaders to essentially replace our own moral sensibilities with their judgments that might makes right, that the powerful take what they want and the weak suffer what they must.
1: Aziz Rada, I thank you very much for joining us today.
0: My pleasure, and have a great holiday weekend, everyone.
1: You too. And I've been speaking with Aziz Rana, University Professor of Law and Government at Boston College, where his research and teaching centers on American constitutional law and political development, as well as how shifting notions of race, citizenship, and empire have shaped legal and political identity since the founding. He's the author of The Two Faces of American Freedom and The Constitutional Bind, How Americans Came to Idolize a Document That Fails Them. And he has an essay at Dissent magazine, The American Revolution in Global Retreat. And this has been Background Briefing. I'm Ian Masters, and I'd like to thank producers Graham Fitzgibbon and Asha Price. And if you've missed any of today's program and would like to explore our vast archives, you can visit us at backgroundbriefing.org, where we'll include extended interviews searchable by topic, and have made it easy for you to sign up for the daily email updates that provide links to resources, articles, and books discussed on the program. 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Bye for now.

0: This is Robin Collier, manager of KCEI. So the Taos News finally had a story this week on our effort to get on Pickeries Mountain to expand our coverage. We have won our right to quiet title in a land grant, which went all the way to the New Mexico Supreme Court. 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
3: Today on Law and Disorder, we look at the U.S. Supreme Court's sweeping end-of-term decisions, from birthright citizenship to voting rights and immigration. Our guest is Law and Disorder co-host Stephen Rohde, who practiced constitutional law for nearly 50 years. He joins us to explain what these landmark rulings mean for the separation of powers and the future of American democracy.
4: We'll also examine the draconian sentences rendered in the Prairie Land case, which we've covered on previous episodes, including Maricela Ruda, who received 70 years, and her husband Daniel Rolando Sanchez Estrada, who was sentenced to 30 years despite the fact that he didn't even attend the protest. We speak with attorney Sufia Khalid, who represents Maricela on appeal, about the case, the extraordinary conspiracy charges, and what they mean for everyone's constitutional right.
3: Stay with us. I'm Heidi Boghossian, New York City attorney and activist.
4: I'm Stephen Rohde, retired civil rights lawyer and author on issues of civil liberties.
3: Last week, the U.S. Supreme Court ended its 2025-26 term with a barrage of long-awaiting blockbuster decisions altering the entire structure of the American government and seriously undermining the crucial separation of powers between Congress, the President, and the courts. The Supreme Court, which is dominated by a conservative supermajority of Republican justices, including three justices appointed by Donald Trump, confronted such important issues as birthright citizenship, whether the president can fire the heads of independent agencies, such as the Federal Trade Commission and the Federal Reserve, whether states can count mail-in ballots that arrive after Election Day, whether states can ban concealed weapons on private property, and whether Trump can expel hundreds of thousands of migrants and turn others away at the southern border. To help us understand what the Roberts Court is up to, and what it means for our constitutional democracy, we've invited Law and Disorder co-host Stephen Rohde to switch seats and serve as our guest today. Steve is a journalist, lecturer, political activist, and attorney who spent nearly 50 years practicing civil rights, civil liberties, and intellectual property law, winning landmark First Amendment cases in state and federal appellate courts. He's the past chair of the ACLU Foundation of Southern California, chair emeritus of Bend the Arc, founder and chair of Interfaith Communities United for Peace and Justice, and he serves on the board of Death Penalty Focus. Steve is also special advisor on free speech and the First Amendment for the Muslim Public Affairs Council. Steve is the author of American Words of Freedom and Freedom of Assembly, co-author of Foundations of Freedom, and has written extensively on civil liberties and constitutional history. Along with co-hosting Law and Disorder Radio, Steve hosts Speaking Freely, a First Amendment podcast. It's a 10-episode series exploring landmark Supreme Court free speech and free press cases. Steve Rohde, welcome back to Law and Disorder.
4: Heidi, what a pleasure to switch seats, be on this side. I'm so eager to pursue this conversation with you.
3: Well, let's start with the decision in Donald Trump's challenge to birthright citizenship. The court, in an opinion written by Chief Justice John Roberts, rejected Trump's challenge, and some in the mainstream media are claiming this proves that the court is not Trump's lackey. What do you think?
4: Oh, this decision has to be studied and understood. We came within one vote of Trump's executive order being upheld, contrary to the 14th Amendment to the United States Constitution. Some in the media are saying it proves that Roberts, Chief Justice Roberts, is independent of Trump. Some have called it good news. This case is very sobering on how close we came to a constitutional disaster. So the court did strike down Trump's executive order in which he was seeking to end birthright citizenship, which is, after all, the guarantee of citizenship to virtually everyone born in the United States. Chief Justice John Roberts, in the case of Trump versus Barbara, that's the name of the case, the justices agreed with the challengers and all lower courts around the country that have considered the issue and that Trump's executive order cannot be reconciled with the 14th Amendment to the Constitution, which confers citizenship on anyone, any person born in the United States and subject to the jurisdiction thereof. Roberts tried to dress himself up as independent, but as we'll see during this conversation, he's hardly doing so throughout all of these cases. There was a strong dissenting opinion from Justice Samuel Alito for three of the other justices, saying that this was one of the most important decisions in the history of the court. Well, that's true, but a serious mistake. He claims that the reading of the 14th Amendment would degrade the concept of citizenship if everyone born in the United States acquired citizenship. And he added a standard of allegiance that people not only born in the United States, but they must owe allegiance solely to this country. He's virtually attempting to introduce a loyalty oath back into the law. We've got to understand the history of this amendment. It was a reflection against the Dred Scott case that it held that a black person whose ancestors were brought to this country and sold as enslaved persons was not entitled to any protection from the federal courts because he was not a U.S. citizen. The 14th Amendment, written in the Reconstruction period, was clearly intended to reverse the Dred Scott decision. And the courts ever since then have reaffirmed that principle. Early on in 1898, in a case called Wong Kim Ark, who was born in San Francisco to parents of Chinese descent, when he left the country and wanted to return, he was not allowed to enter. Yet the U.S. Supreme Court then reaffirmed that he had been born here and he was a U.S. citizenship. Roberts correctly said citizenship then and now was the right to have rights to freely participate in our political community. The framers of the 14th Amendment extended that promise to every free-born person in this land to keep that promise today. I wish Roberts would inform all of his decisions with that broad and inclusive kind of language. The oddball in this case was Brett Kavanaugh. He actually agreed with the result, but he got to that in an odd way. He joined the conservatives in saying Trump's executive order did not violate the 14th Amendment. So Kavanaugh was on that side, making up that four-member minority. But he saved the day by joining the rest of the court in saying that Trump's executive order violated a federal law, a statute concerned with citizenship. We got to breathe a sigh of relief. The birthright citizenship case went the correct way and that Trump's view was rejected. But just a few years ago, it was considered a conspiracy theory and a wacky idea for Trump to suggest that children of immigrants and undocumented persons in the United States were not U.S. citizens. Yet Trump has prevailed in lockstep. Four of those conservative justices joined him. There's rumors in Congress to have congressional reversals of this decision. Some of the Republicans are threatening that. We got through this one just by one vote, and it's a measure of how pivotal the U.S. Supreme Court is.
3: Steve, in another closely watched case, the court ruled that states can exclude transgender athletes from women's and girls' sports teams. Tell us, please, how the court reached that decision and what the dissenters had to say.
4: This is a troubling case because of its analysis and its result. It augurs badly for the future of equal rights for transgender persons in the United States, and I'm very troubled by the reasoning of this case. The Supreme Court last Tuesday ruled that states can exclude transgender athletes from women's and girls' sports teams. The justices ruled unanimously, and this was unusual, that the laws enacted by Idaho and West Virginia do not violate the federal civil rights laws, but they were divided on the question of whether the West Virginia law violates the Constitution. In a 29-page opinion written by Brent Kavanaugh, he wrote, and by the way, he would not use the term transgender persons or athletes at any place throughout his opinion, which I consider a swipe at that community. He did write that consistent with Title IX and the Equal Protection Clause, we hold that states may maintain girls and women's sports for biological females. They may determine the eligibility for women and girls' sports based on biological sex. The Constitution and Title IX do not require an overhaul of women's and girls' sports throughout America. Well, this is the first opportunity I have to mention dissents from the powerful triumvirate of Sonia Sotomayor, Elena Kagan, and Ketanji Brown Jackson. They are holding up the Constitution in the face of this six-member super-conservative majority. Try to only say it once today, but everybody listening, find the dissents written by these courageous judges in the cases we're talking about today. They are clear, they are historically grounded, and they are legally sound, and they reveal the flaws in these majority opinions. Justice Sotomayor in this case said, the majority extends great sympathy to those it favors, the young cisgender girls and women who play sports. I share that sympathy. Playing sports can lead to benefits that are immeasurable, and many are understandably invested in ensuring that competition stays fair and safe. Because the majority, however, inflicts a hardship on those it disfavors without giving them the fair and full opportunity the Constitution requires to litigate their contentions, I respectfully dissent. These two cases came up from West Virginia and Idaho. One challenger was Lindsay Hecox, who filed their lawsuit trying to play women's track and cross-country teams at Boise State University in Idaho. The other challenger was Becky Pepper Jackson, identified in court filings only as BPJ, a 15-year-old high school student who had publicly identified as female since the third grade. Pepper Jackson takes medicine to stave off the onset of male puberty and has also begun to receive hormone therapy with estrogen. Her mother, Heather Jackson, went to federal court in West Virginia when she learned about the state law that would bar her child from participating in girls' middle school sports teams. Well, two courts of appeals struck down these laws. The U.S. Court of Appeals for the Ninth Circuit agreed with Hecox that the Idaho law violates the 14th Amendment guarantee of equal protection, and it prohibited Idaho from enforcing that ban. Likewise, a federal court in Richmond barred West Virginia from enforcing its law, and specifically ruled that that law violated Title IX, which prohibits sex discrimination in educational programs. So we have all of these lower courts, numerous judges analyzing these cases and bringing them forward by enforcing the constitutional requirements for equal protection. This is troubling both in its specific holding. We don't know what implications this could have for transgender individuals beyond sports and in other fields of employment and elsewhere. This case is a dark day for the Constitution.
3: On June 29th, the Supreme Court decided two high-profile disputes over Trump's repeated efforts to remove the heads of independent federal agencies. Steve, tell us what the majority and the dissenters had to say and why this decision is also so important to the American people.
4: This case could be the most important case affecting millions of Americans because our independent agencies throughout the federal government had been a haven for expertise, know-how, well-trained people to decide important issues regarding clean air and, in this case, the Federal Trade Commission and a whole range of activities Americans and those in the United States depend on. Yet, this court, and again now in a 6-3 decision, gave President Trump sweeping new authority over approximately 24 multiple member agencies that Congress intended to be independent. By that vote of 6-3, they actually struck down a federal law that bars the president from firing members of the Federal Trade Commission except in cases of inefficiency, neglect of duty, or malfeasance in office. That law, the majority ruled, violates the constitutional separation of powers between the three branches of government. And in doing so, they had to overrule a 91-year-old decision in Humphrey's Executor versus the United States, which had long been applied by Congress, presidents, and the courts throughout that 91-year period. This is the elevation now of the unitary executive theory. This notion that emerged in the Reagan years by some law professors, including Robert Bork and Ed Meese and others, that places the president at the top of the United States government, insulated from even congressional regulations and laws that in this case simply said that you cannot fire a federal trade commissioner unless there's cause, inefficiency, neglect of duty, or malfeasance in office. Sotomayor penned a 49-page dissent that was joined again by Kagan and Jackson. Sotomayor wrote, "Today the court discards the democratic regime created by the Constitution in favor of one that distorts the structure of government to fit the majority's theory of unitary total executive control. The result," she concluded, "is a president who emerges with far greater power than ever before." Let's not forget, this is the very same court 2 years ago in the aptly named case Donald Trump versus the United States, in which they granted him absolute criminal immunity for crimes committed while in office. Now it's turned to the president's power across the board in all of our federal agencies, granting him virtually unlimited power. What it does is undermine the independence of these agencies. Now we will go back to a spoil system, as Trump has already implemented in the last year and a half, in which political appointees without experience, without know-how, are put into these important commissions. So during his first term, Trump nominated Rebecca Slaughter to fill one of the seats in the FTC. Then President Biden renominated her in 2023 to serve a second term. But last year, without cause, without citing any inefficiency, neglect of duty, or malfeasance, Trump fired her unceremoniously. That case went up through the courts, finally reached the Supreme Court, rendering the decision you see here today. It's very important to recognize that it was 91 years ago that the courts confronted this issue. They said that the president's powers are not unlimited, that Congress is the people's branch, that it can implement reasonable controls to ensure the independence of these administrative agencies. I have great concern for this opinion. It was only tempered slightly by a second opinion that you've referred to, because the Supreme Court, in a 5-4 decision, carved out an exception for the Federal Reserve's Board of Governors. Trump fired Lisa Cook, a Democratic member of the Federal Reserve. And in this case, Chief Justice John Roberts switched sides and made up a 5-4 decision, holding that Lisa Cook can remain in her position pending further litigation in this case. There were dissenting opinions by Clarence Thomas, Samuel Alito, Neil Gorsuch, and Amy Coney Barrett. Roberts was caught because he had just decided the other case, and he struggled to carve out an exception for the Federal Reserve. Many observers believe that that is the body that affects the business community, and that Roberts was inclined to allow the independence of the Federal Reserve to remain in place. It's a small victory to have only one agency survive this onslaught. It's going to remain to be seen whether Congress can address what the court has done in this case.
3: Steve, let's turn to voting rights for a minute. In Watson v. Republican National Committee, the court surprised some observers by deciding 5-4 that Mississippi can count mail-in ballots that arrive up to 5 days after Election Day, so long as they are postmarked by that day. Tell us how the justices lined up in this case, and what are the implications for voting rights around the country?
4: Well, this was a small glimmer of hope, but again, only a 5-4 decision, one vote from a disaster for mail-in ballots. Just 4 months before the 2026 midterms, the Supreme Court upheld a Mississippi law that allows mail-in ballots to be counted as long as they are postmarked by Election Day and received within 5 days of Election Day. This was the case of Watson versus Republican National Committee. It was the Republican National Committee that had challenged this law. In this case, Justice Amy Coney Barrett had an opportunity to dust off her credentials as a fair-minded justice. She concluded that Election Day statutes require the electorate's choice to be made on Election Day, but that the counting of those ballots can occur within a few days after Election Day itself. Here again, Justice Roberts joined this opinion along with Barrett, as well as Sotomayor, Kagan, and Jackson. But there was an angry dissent from Justice Samuel Alito, joined by Thomas and Gorsuch and Brett Kavanaugh. Alito argued that from this nation's founding until the last few decades of the 20th century, a period that spans the enactment of all three Election Day statutes, having an election on a particular day meant completing collection on that day. He tried to dress up his opinion as if it had historical basis. But there's no question that the Constitution, federal and state laws, allow for the expansion of the franchise. They allow for mail-in ballots to be used. In fact, Donald Trump used a mail-in ballot in the last election, it's reported. 14 states and the District of Columbia postmark allow ballots to be postmarked by Election Day and then received and counted later. 29 states and the District of Columbia allow military and overseas ballots to be postmarked by Election Day, received later, and then counted. I think this is, at least for now, a strike in favor of voting rights. The majority pointed out that the defining element of an election has always been the electorate's choice of a candidate, regardless of when those votes are counted. I'm hoping this small 5-4 majority will hold as future challenges to voting rights reach the court. The Republican Party has made it part of their platform and Project 2025 to challenge these laws, to limit the body of people that can vote in our elections. Let's at least celebrate this victory for now.
3: On June 25th, in the case of Walford v. Lopez, again by a vote of 6-3, the court struck down a Hawaii law that prohibited licensed concealed carry permit holders from bringing firearms on private property open to the public. That would include stores and restaurants and other venues, without the property owner's permission. The majority held that such a law violates the Second Amendment. How did the court reach that conclusion, and what did the dissenters have to say?
4: This 6-3 decision elevated once again the originalist theory of constitutional interpretation. It was only in 2023, in the case of New York State Rifle and Pistol Association versus Bruin, that the Supreme Court struck down a New York handgun licensing law as a violation of the Second Amendment, claiming that we have to look to the nation's historical tradition of firearm regulations to decide whether modern regulations are lawful. So in this case, that supermajority once again struck down a Hawaii law that makes it a crime for gun owners to bring their guns onto private property that is open to the public, such as a restaurant or a hotel, unless they have the property owner's specific consent. 6-3, the justices agreed with a group of Maui gun owners that had challenged the law as a violation of the Second Amendment. Laws like this exist not only in Hawaii, but California, Maryland, New York, and New Jersey. In his triumphant 24-page opinion, Sam Alito, a champion of the Second Amendment, claimed that the Hawaii law hobbles what the Second Amendment protects, the right of Americans to carry arms for self-defense as they go about their daily lives. But once again, Justice Ketanji Brown Jackson, in my view, had the better day in her strong historical and analytical dissent. She countered that the law fairly applies a first principle of property law, the right to exclude, and does no harm to the Second Amendment. Ironically, here were the conservatives, usually known for protecting property rights, rendering those rights inferior to the Second Amendment. Hawaii had passed that law earlier in 2023. A federal appeals court upheld the ban, finding that there was likely a national tradition of prohibiting the carrying of firearms on private property without the owner's oral or written consent. Justice Jackson goes through the history, even if we have to accept this notion that our interpretation of the Constitution is frozen in the 18th century, she showed how a variety of laws in Hawaii, as well as across the country, would be parallel and similar to this law and therefore should be upheld as a reasonable regulation even under the Second Amendment. Many have criticized the ahistorical analysis by Justice Alito, torturing that history to get to his foregone conclusion. This is a real setback for the safety of Americans and reasonable gun control.
3: Again, Steve, in two separate 6-3 decisions, the majority held that Trump has the authority to expel hundreds of thousands of migrants from Haiti and Syria, and also turn others away at the southern border who are seeking asylum. How did the court reach both of these decisions? What did the dissenters have to say? And what are the real-life consequences of these momentous rulings on refugees and asylum seekers?
4: Yeah, these are terrible decisions. They impact the lives of real people who have depended for decades on this temporary protective status which Congress created and has been implemented by past presidents. The Supreme Court cleared the way for the federal government to remove protection for citizens of Haiti and Syria under that federal program. The Secretary of Homeland Security in the past had found, for various reasons, given the domestic events in Haiti and Syria, that these individuals were entitled to stay in the United States. And that status of temporary protective status was renewed and continued under past presidents and past secretaries of Homeland Security. Taken together, the asylum seeker and TPS cases are a real setback for sensible immigration policy.
3: Steve, I'm sorry, but we've run out of time. How can our listeners follow your work, and how can they listen to your other podcast?
4: Well, thank you so much. Speaking Freely, which I produce with Ms. Studios, Tracing Supreme Court Cases. And I'm pleased that series is available on Apple, Spotify, and other platforms. I'm also grateful to Muckrake, which publishes all of my writings.
3: Thank you, Stephen.
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0: Today on Law and Disorder, we look at a staggering display of judicial overreach coming out of a federal courtroom in Texas. On June 23 and July 1, 15 individuals were handed prison sentences totaling centuries. That followed a July 4, 2025 demonstration outside the Prairieland Detention Center. Among those condemned to spend the rest of her natural life behind bars is Maricela Ruda. She received a 70-year sentence. Her husband, Daniel Rolando Sanchez Estrada, wasn't even present at the protest, yet he received a sentence of 30 years. The core of the conspiracy charge against Daniel ties directly to Maricela's sentence. It centers on a recorded jailhouse phone call. The government alleges Maricela asked her husband to move items from her house and car. Surveillance footage also showed Daniel dropping off a cardboard box, though that was prior to his call with his wife. Inside that box, not weapons, not explosives, just politically charged, constitutionally protected, independent pamphlets and zines, all belonging to Mr. Sanchez himself. Joining us to dissect this draconian sentencing is Sophia Khalid. Sophia is the deputy director of the National Security Criminal Defense Center at the Muslim Legal Fund of America. There she represents defendants in federal national security prosecutions nationwide. She took on Maricela's case for sentencing and currently represents her on appeal. Sophia has exclusively worked on national security prosecutions and appeals, FBI counterterrorism investigations and terrorism sentencing, and their associated constitutional issues for 8 years. Sophia, welcome to Law and Disorder.
1: Thank you for having me.
0: Sophia, there was an actual shooting involving a protester and a police officer at the July 4, 2025 demonstration. Does the innocent and constitutionally protected planning and carrying out of an otherwise peaceful protest become a criminal conspiracy because a member of the group was found by a jury to have committed a crime?
1: That's a great question, and probably the central question that was in this case on trial. And the short answer is no. Peaceful assembly is constitutionally protected, full stop. The Supreme Court's controlling case, NAACP and Claiborne and Hardware, the court said there that liability for the violent acts of a few individuals in a mass protest cannot be imputed to everyone who peacefully participated in that protest or organization. You can't punish the group for the acts of an individual without proof that the individual actually authorized, directed the specific violence that is charged. Conspiracy law generally requires a specific agreement to the unlawful object, the unlawful activity charged in the case. Mere presence, association, or shared politics, that's not enough. And sharing an ideology, riding in the same van, even being present when the crime occurs, none of that satisfies the element itself. The government has to prove that the individual, the specific individual's agreement to the illegal plan existed, not guilt by association. Pinkerton liability, which is the conspiracy theory the government used in this case, prosecutors love using Pinkerton liability, but even that theory doesn't erase the agreement requirement. This theory lets government prosecutors hold conspirators liable for reasonably foreseeable crimes committed by other co-conspirators in furtherance of that conspiracy. But it only kicks in once the jury already finds that you were a knowing member of the criminal conspiracy in the first place. It's not a shortcut for around proving an agreement. It relates only to what happens after the agreement is proven. So the analysis starts and ends with, did Maricela, did Daniel, did each individual defendant actually agree to a criminal plan, the plan charged, or were they just exercising a constitutional right? And then that gets hijacked by a violent act that later happens when they're at the protest.
2: Sophia, your client, Maricela Rueda, was sentenced to 70 years in prison, while her husband, Daniel, received 30 years. Both sentences, those given to the majority of armed, violent participants of the January 6th insurrectionists. How did the Department of Justice justify a near-life sentence for someone who did not pull a trigger?
1: So yes, on the January 6th, the disparity between these defendants and the 1500 January 6th Capitol rioters is the strongest legal argument that exists now on the sentencing portion of this case. The reason being, we arrive at this sentence for these nonviolent protesters that where one officer was injured, he made a full recovery. Because of how the government chose to charge this case and the sentencing enhancements that they sought in this particular case. Here, the DOJ charged the defendants with conspiracy to provide material support to terrorists. They charged them with several offenses that they were acquitted of, but also for using fireworks that didn't damage anything or harm anyone. They charged that as carrying explosives. And these charging decisions are what they did not seek in the January 6th protests. There were 1,500 cases there with federal convictions. The average sentence for the January 6th protesters was less than 2 years. In the vast majority of those 1,500 cases, the government did not seek the terrorism enhancement. In none of those cases did the government charge the protesters with providing material support to terrorists. They could have charged, under the same theory they used against the Prairie Land defendants, they could have charged many of the January 6th Capitol rioters with providing material support to terrorists under that same statute. They also could have sought the terrorism enhancement against most of those defendants other than the same theory that they did here. They didn't make that decision in those cases. In this case, they did. They charged multiple politicized charges. They sought the enhancement where they didn't seek it before, and the judge chose to apply it and then to consecutively stack these sentences. That's how we got here. It's a widely disparate sentencing now.
0: Sophia, the government heavily relied on that recorded jailhouse phone call where your client, Maricela, asked Daniel to move her car, which prosecutors spun into a high-level, quote, conspiracy to conceal documents, unquote. How did the prosecution transform a routine request from a spouse into a major federal felony carrying decades of prison time?
1: I mean, this is an example of how prosecutorial discretion, judicial discretion, how these things can be abused. And what charges they decide to bring, they can be overcharged. That's what happened here. The case agent said at trial under oath that Maricela never used the words hide, destroyed, get rid of, conceal. She didn't talk about documents or boxes or books. What she said was to tow her car, and they were talking about logistics, about getting her legal representation, who was going to feed her pets. That's what they were talking about. The government's own witness agreed that turning that phone call into evidence of concealment required interpretation, right? Which was the word that he used, not direct evidence of concealment. And that's where the transformation happens, is we have this emotional, scared call to her husband, which actually happens after the box that was in question was moved. That call happens afterwards. So the timeline didn't come out very clearly at trial, it looks like. And then more importantly, what was in the boxes wasn't even material to the investigation. So how they spun it into the obstruction is they used this phone call to say that she was asking him to move evidence. What did they actually prove that at trial is a completely different question. But from the timeline and the evidence that they had, to me, they did not prove an obstruction charge, let alone qualify for an obstruction enhancement, which was one of the sentencing enhancements they also sought.
2: For listeners, let's clarify what was in the box. The documents, as they were called, were independent, politically oriented zines and pamphlets. Have you ever heard of a case in which possessing or moving literature, even if it's radical anti-government literature, amount to a criminal act rather than speech protected under the First Amendment?
1: So the box at issue, yes, it had zines, literature from years back, and artwork made by an artist, and literature about his own work. He's a tattoo artist. There was no dispute that the political literature, even radical literature, even anti-government literature, there's no dispute that at its core, that is First Amendment protected speech. The government's theory at the trial wasn't that the literature itself was illegal. It was that moving it after an arrest amounted to obstructing the investigation. But that theory only works if you can prove that the person knew that what was in the boxes was evidence and moved it with corrupt intent. Not simply that he owned these political zines that were critical of law enforcement. Possessing those political pamphlets isn't a crime in this country. It shouldn't become one just because the government finds their particular politics distasteful. As to the question of whether we've seen this used in other cases, you know, in 25 years of material support of terrorism law, we've seen them broadly expand the definition of material support. It can be anything. It can be speech. It can be $1. It can be a bouquet of flowers. And oftentimes in those investigations, they will charge obstruction, the same statute, along with the material support, or instead of the material support where they don't have the evidence to support it. And in those obstruction cases, we have seen a broadening of what they will charge. It can be political speech. It has been shredding an unrelated document after the fact. It has been broadened in this scope.
0: Sophia, several defendants in this case opted to plead guilty to providing material support to terrorists rather than risk a trial. Can you speak to the trial penalty your clients faced and how the threat of the federal terrorism enhancement is used by the government to effectively dismantle a defendant's right to due process?
1: So yes, for the trial penalty issue, it's perfectly illustrated in this case when we look at the individuals that were charged that then chose to decide to cooperate with the government. They pled in exchange, they testified against the other defendants. And if you look at the math that the cooperating witnesses had to do when they were charged, take Seth Sykes, for example, pleading to just one count from the indictment, the material support of terrorist charge, 2339A, that charge carries a statutory maximum of 15 years. Okay? His attorney and the prosecutor would have walked him through the pre-sentence issues showing that his guidelines would have been significantly higher than the cap of 15 years tied directly to, you remember, they were all charged with multiple counts of attempted murder. They were all charged with discharging a firearm. Now, the defendants that went to trial were, you know, acquitted of all of those violence-related counts, except for Benjamin Song. They were all acquitted of that because they went to trial, and thankfully they did go to trial and hold the government to its proof on that. But pre-trial, you're sitting there with this lengthy indictment. You're charged with attempted murder, discharging a firearm, material support of terrorism, all of these counts. Then you're told that the government will also seek the terrorism enhancement against you. What is the terrorism enhancement?

0: if you're charged with 3 15-year maximum statutes, the judge could potentially give you 3 15-year sentences and stack them back to back, which is what he did in this case, which is why we have these 50 to 100-year long sentences. So sitting before trial, they're looking at, well, this could be 100 years. I'm looking at a possibility of 100 plus years if I'm convicted on all of these things at the trial. So at that point, defendants aren't weighing guilt versus innocence anymore. They're weighing a knowable number against an unknowable one, which is not how the Sixth Amendment is supposed to work. And unfortunately, that's what we saw play out with these defendants. They exercised their Sixth Amendment right. They went to trial. They were found not guilty on the worst charges that were most serious charges that were brought against them. They were found guilty on other charges. But that's where this is the disparity. Yesterday, Nathan Bowman received a sentence of 1 year and 10 months. He was a cooperator. Seth Sykes and the other cooperators got sentences of 6 years and 9 years. Compare that to the people charged with the same conduct and went to trial who got 50 years to 100 years. That is a very clear and dangerous message from the government that if you are politically persecuted and you are overcharged and you exercise your right to go to trial as an American, you're going to get a 5 to 10 times to 100 times longer sentence in some cases than the people that chose to waive that right, not go to trial, not hold the government to its burden. That's a dangerous message for the entire country.
1: If you're just joining us, this is Steve Rohde, co-host of Law and Disorder, with my colleague, Heidi Boghossian. Today, we're joined by Sufia Khalid, Deputy Director of the National Security Criminal Defense Center at the Muslim Legal Fund of America.
2: Sufia, in our remaining minutes, can you share with us the primary constitutional arguments you hope to make in your appellate brief? How do you plan to challenge the judge's instructions to the jury about material support and concealment, given that the physical evidence was just independent literature?
0: So we're thinking very carefully about the appeal and what issues we'll be raising on the appeal. Structurally, this was a political prosecution, an improper political prosecution. It came out of the administration's national security presidential memorandum tasking prosecutors to target people with certain political ideologies, anti-fascist, anti-Christian, anti-American, people with extremist views on migration, race, gender, to target people with those political views for prosecution as domestic terrorists, to target them under creative prosecutions and broad conspiracy theories. And that's what we saw them bring here. That's improper. The Department of Justice's own policy manual says that prosecutors cannot bring charges, they cannot be influenced by somebody's political activities or beliefs when bringing charges. And then when we talked earlier about January 6th, we have 1,500, this is rare, we have 1,500 recent similar conduct cases where they did not seek these charges, they did not stack the sentences, they didn't seek the terrorism enhancement. So we have these unwarranted disparities, this political charging, like a selective prosecution issue. And then there's the material support type statutes itself, the obstruction theory that they used here, how the jury was instructed. Holder versus the Humanitarian Law Project, the Supreme Court already upheld the material support statutes as against facial vagueness and overbreath challenges. So the fight is the statute itself unconstitutional on its face? It will be an as applied, was this statute unconstitutionally applied to this particular defendant on these particular facts? And then the other issues we're talking about, there are several evidentiary issues that came up regarding, you know, what defenses could be used, what evidence was going to be used, some very prejudicial evidence, including a so-called expert that never should have been qualified or allowed to testify, and whose testimony wasn't even required. 2339A does not require any evidence of Antifa. The jury was not in

0: instructed on any necessary finding regarding Antifa. That was just brought in for bias, for the headlines, for the political nature of the case. So we're thinking very carefully about all the different appellate issues that need to be brought to the Fifth Circuit's attention for careful consideration.
1: Sophia, how can people follow your work at the Muslim Legal Fund of America and this case itself?
0: So you can go to mlfa.org, our website. The DFW Support Committee is separately friends and family that are also, they host a lot of the trial exhibits, notes from the trial for people that want more information. We'll be posting updates, you know, as the appeal progresses as well on our website.
1: Well, thank you so much, not only for joining us on Law and Disorder, which was so illuminating, but for the important work you're doing every day.
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0: This is Robin Collier, manager of KCEI. So the Taos News finally had a story this week on our effort to get on Pickeries Mountain to expand our coverage. We have won our right to quiet title in a land grant, which went all the way to the New Mexico Supreme Court. 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
2: 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This is Peace Talks Radio, the series on peacemaking and nonviolent conflict resolution. I'm series producer Paul Ingalls. And our prime directive here is to share stories of successful conflict resolution, to offer us all models for how to maybe do better with the many conflicts we personally, or our society in general, run up against. Today, a story of restorative justice and reconciliation between a woman who was a victim of a non-consensual sexual assault during a casual date in college, and the man who assaulted her. We'll hear about an all-too-rare resolution where the perpetrator becomes inspired to make things more right by admitting his guilt first to his victim, then publicly, and then teaming up with the victim to share their story together to promote consent and help reduce sexual abuse in dating. This full story can be heard on the podcast Reckonings, and you can find it online at reckonings.show. But we're going to present a bit of a shortcut version of it today on our program by interviewing the Reckonings producer and host, Stephanie Lepp, who starts by telling us what the mission of her podcast is.
3: Reckonings comes from the idea that big change out there in the world, you know, begins in here, you know, inside of people, which then begs the question, you know, how do people change? You know, how what moves people to shift their political worldviews and transcend extremism and bring their ethics into the workplace? And so that's really what Reckonings is. It's an exploration of how we change our hearts and minds. And each episode features someone who has made some kind of transformative change, you know, from a deeply conservative congressman who made a dramatic shift on climate change all the way to, you know, a white supremacist, a former white supremacist who managed to transcend a life of hate, all the way to the people we're going to hear from today.
2: Yeah, and what about this particular episode that we're about to explore made it a perfect fit for the series?
3: It's the story of a perpetrator and survivor of sexual assault who managed to work through it using restorative justice. The voice of a survivor who actually got her needs met, you know, knew what she needed and got her needs met. And the voice of a perpetrator who, you know, who really skillfully and graciously, you know, takes responsibility for his sexual abuse of power. They represent one answer to the question. Yeah, how do we change? How do we grow through? How do we heal through sexual abuse of power?
2: Well, and I will say that I think the hearing from the survivor point of view has been covered pretty well in stories about sexual abuse and consent and such. But it's pretty rare to get a perpetrator who deeply dives into a healing process to talk openly about their experience. And that's what makes this kind of extraordinary, I think.
3: Yes, yes, especially on the perpetrator side of things. Yeah, we're not hearing that, you know, and partly because, you know, we don't hear our public figures kind of coming out and taking responsibility, and partly because they don't know what it sounds like. They haven't had models. And so part of what I want to do here is model, you know, not just what it sounds like for a perpetrator to take responsibility, but also how beautiful and powerful, and I would even say manly, it can sound, you know, to really just, again, graciously take responsibility for one's impact on another person.
2: So what we're going to do on today's show is kind of give you a streamlined version of the podcast. But again, I just want to recommend that you listen to the whole hour-long program online, again, at reckonings.show and on SoundCloud, because that's really the way to experience it. But for the purposes of time, Stephanie, why don't you give us a thumbnail of the two principal characters in the story?
3: Yeah, so their names are Anwen and Samir, and these are actually pseudonyms. And they met freshman year.
2: So in the story, Anwen and Samir wind up meeting at a fraternity party, and through kind of an unusual sequence of events, they wind up in Samir's room at the end of the night. Anwen's keys and phone get accidentally locked in someone else's room, and that's what necessitates the idea that Samir invites Anwen to spend the night in his room. And then we hear in the podcast a graphic description of a sexual encounter that Anwen says she made clear pretty early on that she did not want to participate in. And the sexual activity can be described rather explicitly on a podcast, but not over the airwaves. So, Stephanie, if you will, what's kind of a PG-13 version that you can describe to us of what happened that evening?
3: Yeah, so, right, she didn't have access to her keys, and she didn't know how she was going to get home or where she was going to sleep, and Samir was kind of convincing her to come home with him, and she told him she didn't want to, but he ultimately convinced her to come home with him, which is when, he coerced her into sexual activities, taking off clothing, engaging in specific sexual acts that she really did not want to do and was very kind of physically recoiling from. And finally, at one point, she started crying, and he finally kind of let up, said he was hard to please and would go to the bathroom and finish up himself, and then came back and kind of got in bed with her and put his arm over her, and that's how they went to bed that night.
2: Mm-hmm. Yeah. And you can even tell years later that for Anwen, this was an upsetting event.
3: Yes.
2: Just in the tone of her voice and in the way she's describing it. But Samir's characterization of the encounter is a little bit different. Could you sort of, in interviewing him, describe how he seemed to feel about it or characterize it?
3: Yeah, so he just thought it was an awkward hookup, which in and of itself seemed kind of normal to him at the time. You know, he's somewhat sexually inexperienced. Hookups can be awkward at that age, you know, and the way he says it is it doesn't always work out the way it does in the movies, you know. So he just thought of it as an awkward hookup, while she, yes, had a very, very, very different experience.
2: Yeah. So sometime in the next year, Samir has a bit of an epiphany, I'd say. Could you tell us a little bit about that?
3: Yeah, so Samir decided to become an orientation leader, which involved doing Green Dot training. And Green Dot bystander intervention is a program on college campuses nationwide that basically teaches students how to respond to sexual assault on campus, including how to recognize sexual assault when it's happening. And he'd previously thought of sexual assault as something that only happened, you know, he calls it a shiftless stranger, you know, in a dark alley kind of attacking an unsuspecting young woman. And the facilitator at this Green Dot training said, you know, it's not just about physical manipulation or physical violence. It can also be about emotional manipulation, and that sexual assault can simply be putting someone in a situation where they feel like they can't say no. And when he heard that, he immediately thought of that night freshman year with Anwen.
2: Yeah, let's hear a little bit from the podcast now from Samir after this moment of self-realization.
4: I was terrified that I assaulted her. I was terrified that I had hurt her in this way. I was terrified of myself, because if this was true and I did assault her, then what did that make me? I was terrified of being found out. I was terrified of being sent to jail. I was terrified of all the consequences that come with all the consequences that come with sexual assault and rape. And I didn't have anybody that I was like, who I could tell, because like, how do I say, hi, I think I assaulted and raped somebody, but I'm not entirely sure. No, I did not tell anybody about this incident. I kept it to myself. I knew that I wanted to learn more, because if this like hour long training taught me all this, then maybe I need to educate myself more.
3: Yeah.
2: So while Samir was getting some enlightenment about sexual assault, what was going on for Anwen during this time?
3: Yeah. So Anwen was really affected by it. She would kind of get stuck replaying that night over and over again in her head. She was struggling to focus in school. She was having difficulty with physical intimacy. But she also was not totally understanding why it was affecting her so much, because she too, like Samir, had this kind of similarly narrow understanding of sexual assault. For her, sexual assault had to involve vaginal penetration by force. You know, that was her right. So for her, it was like, if this wasn't that, then, you know, why am I so affected by it? So she was being affected while also not really understanding why.
2: Both Samir and Anwen, they wind up connected to sexual assault awareness campaigns, and then they wind up being at the same event at the same time. And here's a clip I want to play of them telling about being at that same event and recognizing that they were there together.
5: It was, I mean, unrehearsed. I walked up to the mic and started speaking, pretty much. And I kind of went through the story a little bit, and more just like the motions afterwards, but I didn't say his name, and he was sitting in the audience right in front of me.
4: I was actually sitting about 10 feet away from her. I tried really hard to keep myself together. I couldn't look her in the eye. But I felt like such a hypocrite. But this is supposed to be a space that's meant for survivors and allies. If you throw even a well-meaning perpetrator in there, does that negatively impact the movement itself?
5: I wanted to call him out. I really wanted to call him out. But I wanted him to be able to come forward on his own. I wanted him to be able to be standing up there with me and speaking the story with me and be able to have the story be exposed in a way that didn't just write us into the categories of like angelic, pure survivor, horrible, evil assaulter. Those things that make somebody assault, those are things that we can overcome if we learn about them, and people can acknowledge that they've done something wrong and grow from it and learn from it and be better people. And I think I actually said, like, if this person comes forward and tells his story, I hope that you'll listen to him. I wanted to tell my story more. I wanted to tell people. Like, I started feeling this massive, like, need to have other people know, and to have other people know that it was him that did it. And then I went to Frank.
2: So, Stephanie Lepp, who was Frank, and what happened next? What was the next step for these two?
3: Yeah, so Frank was the director of student conduct at their university, and so he's the guy you go to when you have some kind of a complaint, you know, that a student is cheating or giving alcohol to minors or, you know, if there's some kind of sexual misconduct. And she knew she didn't want a verdict handed down from on high. She wanted Samir to take responsibility and to do some kind of something together, something collaborative to make things better. She has this amazing line where she says, "I didn't want to take away his agency because that would just be reversing the roles."
6: Yeah.
3: What was important to her was that both people have the opportunity to make things better. And in telling Frank what she was wanting, he just said to her, "You know, it sounds like what you want is restorative justice." And restorative justice was something she had never heard of, but it was just kind of, she kind of just intuited her way into what she felt like she needed. And so what happened next was that her and Frank, and then, you know, Frank invited Samir and Samir agreed, kind of choreographed this restorative justice process that they then went through.
6: Right, and we've covered restorative justice on our program, but it's been some time, so maybe you could describe what the basics of restorative justice are, particularly as it relates to this case.
3: Yeah, so the basics of restorative justice. So instead of focusing on punishment, you know, which is kind of what we often focus on, you know, did the person break a law or violate a policy, you know, and what's the punishment for that crime? Restorative justice really focuses on the harm that was caused. You know, how was the victim impacted? What are their needs? You know, and what can be done? What can the offender do to help repair that harm? And so the goal really is to kind of find a resolution that achieves justice for everyone, you know, healing for victims and really allows offenders to kind of to take responsibility for their actions. And the kind of, I guess the basic idea is that because crime hurts, you know, justice should heal. And so the basic process that they went through, and that I think is pretty common to restorative justice, is there are three phases. First, there's the pre-conference, where the facilitator meets with both parties separately to kind of, you know, like find out what happened, what are their needs, how are people feeling, you know. So Frank met with Anwen and Samir separately for weeks. And then the second phase is the conference, which is where they actually all meet in person. And this is the chance for, you know, Anwen to ask Samir questions, you know, like, couldn't you tell how that I was recoiling, you know, and for Samir to answer them, and also to share his repair plan, his plan for what, you know, for what he's going to do in order to help repair the harm that he caused. And then after the conference is the post conference, which is basically just, you know, Samir, you know, doing those things, and Frank kind of continuing to liaise between Anwen and Samir as Samir carries out his repair plan.
6: More with Stephanie Lepp, host of the Reckonings podcast, and more about her episode modeling reconciliation around sexual assault when Peace Talks Radio continues in a moment.

0: This Peace Talks Radio episode from our archive was released some time ago. While there may be an occasional dated reference in the conversations, we felt that the near entirety of the episode remains relevant today. 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I'm Peace Talks producer Paul Ingalls. In part one of our show today, we're talking with Stephanie Lepp, producer of a podcast called Reckonings, about her episode she titled A Survivor and Her Perpetrator Find Justice. It's the story of a woman, Anwen, and a man, Samir, who met at a college fraternity party. Samir forced non-consensual sex on Anwen, but the two wound up teaming up through a restorative justice protocol at the school. And what I'd like to do now is hear a little bit from Anwen and Samir, not their real names, as Stephanie told us. And I'd like to invert the comments of the two from how you, Stephanie, placed them in the podcast, if you don't mind. First, we'll hear Anwen and then Samir in this extended clip.
1: It was scary to basically be putting all of this hurt out on the table. It was really important for me to have him know exactly what I felt and how big the impact was and how often the impact was. The process gave me the chance to really know that I was having an impact on him, that my feelings and my experience actually impacted the way he chose to continue living his life.
2: I've made it very difficult for her to enjoy many parts of intimacy. I absolutely terrified her for years just by being around. She would spend every day, or at least once at some point, almost every day, trapped in that night and basically reliving it. And she's had to think about it every single day. And I'm not sure if the wounds are all the way healed. I doubt they are, but it's a pain that I can't take away no matter what I do. I can't take that away, and I know I've said it 1,000 times, but I am sorry. I took a few minutes and processed. That's when everything finally clicked. And I was like, I thought I understood before. And then I read her testimony, and then everything solidified itself for me. I was like, okay, this is what I'd done. After I was done reliving and contemplating and frankly hating myself, Frank asked me if there's anything in my testimony I would like to change. I immediately say yes, and then I start going line by line through Anwen's testimony and saying, can I please add this to my testimony? Can I please add this to my testimony? And so it was basically filling in my testimony with lots of details that I could not remember, that I didn't remember now because I got to read it and got to relive it.
0: Samir is moving toward what they call in restorative justice, I guess, a repair plan. So what were some of the details of Samir's repair plan?
3: Yeah, so there were multiple kind of pieces of it, but a couple of them were, one, you know, finding more ways to tell his story, which Reckonings has been one of them, but there have been many. Writing an article for their university magazine where he actually I guess, outed himself. Like, he wrote the article from his actual name. Working to make Green Dot training mandatory for all Greek letter organizations on campus, you know, so that all fraternities and sororities, you know, have to do Green Dot training. Teaching young men about consent, you know, and that formally or informally, you know, informally just talking to his friends. And, you know, and he continues to do this, a lot of this, today. So this is really kind of become, a part of his life, you know, doing, kind of working to prevent sexual abuse of power.
0: Right. And included in the repair plan, as you mentioned, was for him to just talk openly with his male friends about the parameters of sexual encounters with partners. Let's listen to a little bit of what he had to say about that, you know, to his male colleagues on campus.
2: I'll ask like one question and it'll really throw him off. I'm like, so like you enjoyed yourself? Like, yeah. Like, did she enjoy herself? It's like, of course she did. I'm like, how do you know? It's like, well, she did this. Like, did you ask her? And they're like, no, why would I do that? I'm like, because it's good to communicate. Wait, if I'm really comfortable with the friends, like I tell them to talk to their partners about introducing different methods of communication while participating in sexual acts so that their partners know that they feel comfortable. Like, for example, having a safe word to stop sexual play. Even if it's not super intense, sometimes things happen. Sometimes people get triggered. Sometimes people just want to stop and they want to be able to communicate that effectively. Use a safe word. Another great one that I've been told was like the stoplight system, where like if one person doesn't like isn't opposed to what's happening but wants things to ease up a little bit, they say yellow, and that is a sign for their other partner to be like, okay, keep doing what you're doing but ease up a little bit, versus red is like full stop, like I need you to stop doing what you're doing, I'm not about that. And it's just these different really easy, like very easy to implement methods of communication that allow one for better actual sex when you have it, and then two, prevent a lot of potential pain.
0: Boy, some good practical tips there.
3: Yeah, you often hear this whole thing about, you know, like, well, isn't it awkward to, you know, bring it up while you're, it's like, well, what's more awkward, finding out afterwards that you really didn't make them feel good, or actually knowing the entire way because you're engaged with them? And he makes a great point. It actually does make for better sex when you have it, as well as, yes, prevent a lot of potential pain.
0: Right. So tell us about what punishment or consequences that Samir did have to deal with for his admission of guilt about his sexual behavior with Anwan.
3: Yeah, so he got, let's see, he got a formal conduct reprimand, which is basically a strike on his academic record. And then, of course, having to tell his story publicly, which has had its own consequences, you know, creating tension in, you know, relationships he has that he's had to really work through. But Samir is very clear that this is the, you know, facing himself, you know, confronting what he did is absolutely the hardest thing he has ever done in his life.
0: Now, one of the very interesting objections to the restorative justice model that you bring up in the program on Reckonings is whether restorative justice seems to let a perpetrator off easy.
3: Right.
0: I liked Anwan's response to that and Samir's comments too. So let's hear that.
1: Restorative justice is not lenient. You're forced to take a look at your innermost darkness. And I think that's one of the most difficult things a person can do is to confront their own shadow and come face to face with themselves.
2: Every time that I've wanted to punish myself beyond all belief, she always said, no, I want you to do better. Don't just take the easy route and lock yourself up or get yourself kicked off campus, because that's not going to help anybody. Because she never wanted to punish me. She wanted me to learn. She wanted me to grow. She wanted me to prevent this from ever happening.
1: I didn't want to take away his agency, because that would just be reversing the roles. I would say what's important to me in the restorative justice process is that both people are given a space where they are empowered to make things better. I want all of this to be shared, and I want to speak out about it, and I want to tell this story, and I want to be telling this story with Samir, because it's so powerful to have both of us speaking. I want to provide an example of an instance of rape in which you can really see that both people are human and both people are more than their actions and can grow.
0: Boy, there is so much compassion and empathy and emotional intelligence in these two. It's pretty breathtaking to hear these young people, you know, really coming to a place that it seems so hard for the rest of society to get to.
3: Yes, yes, I totally agree. It makes me feel so hopeful to hear these young voices be so emotionally mature. Yeah. I feel like I'm just feeling it all over again, just listening to that clip. Yeah.
0: Well, again, to find the whole series on Reckonings, the podcast, go to reckonings.show. This particular one is episode number 21, A Survivor and Her Perpetrator Find Justice, but there are many more. Stephanie, I salute you for your work, and I'll bet we'll be talking again maybe to share some other content from your podcast with our Peace Talks listeners. Thanks for allowing us to do that today.
3: Thank you, Paul. It was great to talk with you.
0: To hear this segment again, you can go to our website, peacetalksradio.com, and look for our July 2019 episode. I'm series producer Paul Ingalls. Now on to part two of our program. When interpersonal conflicts arise, our capacity for care and compassion can sometimes be eclipsed by other emotions. De-escalation is an emerging practice within conflict resolution that helps people return to that place of balance. Lindsay Crinks leads trainings in de-escalation on behalf of the nonprofit that she co-founded, which is called Open Table Nashville in Nashville, Tennessee. Though she predominantly works with homeless communities, Lindsay emphasizes the degree to which de-escalation can be beneficial to anyone facing conflict. To begin her conversation with correspondent Sarah Holtz, Lindsay explained the mission and vision of her organization.
4: Our mission is to disrupt cycles of poverty, journey with the marginalized, and provide education about issues of homelessness. And near and dear to our heart is so many of our folks who are marginalized, who are oppressed, who are crushed in our system. And they're folks that often feel the pressure of the injustices in our world. So lots of folks get heated and upset, and that's where escalation comes, de-escalation comes in, and those skills are really important.
5: Great. And could you define de-escalation for folks who might not be familiar?
4: Sure. If you think of escalation, it's really like a rising of levels or intensity. And so de-escalation then would be reducing that intensity, kind of bringing things down and kind of calming them back to a level place.
5: And what are some of the warning signs of someone having a moment of escalation or maybe exhibiting some trauma?
4: So some of the warning signs could be, you know, someone with clenched fists, someone who's pacing back and forth, someone whose face is kind of tight and displeased or upset. And we always say, you know, it's so much easier to prevent escalated situations when you can catch those warning signs early. Maybe it's somebody who's withdrawing from a group, or maybe it's someone who's starting to raise their voice and get more agitated. It looks different for different people, but that prevention part, catching it early, is so important.
5: Could you talk a little bit about what goes on both in the brain and then in our bodies when someone is becoming escalated?
4: So when someone becomes escalated, there's a lot that happens in the body, and I'm going to talk about a couple things. One of the things that's really important to understand is that our brains are firing in a way when we get escalated in a way that doesn't foster logical thinking. It fosters those fight, flight, and freeze responses. So if you think of the brain as like a raised fist, you know, the wrist is like the brain stem, and that's the instinctual parts of our brain. Then the inside of the hand is like your limbic system, your emotional parts of your brain. And then the top is like the cortex, the neocortex. It's the thinking parts of our brain. During crisis and trauma and escalation, the thinking parts of our brain go offline. So we go back into that center of the hand to the instinctual parts of our brain too, where we're really in survival mode. And we literally can't think about creative problem solving or logic. We can't think about consequences because our body goes back to that real primal instinct, which is get out, get away, or fight. A couple other things that are going on in the body that are important to know, a lot's happening with our nervous system. So the autonomic nervous system controls all those parts of our body that we don't have to think about, like our breathing, our heart rate, our blood pressure. And on a normal day, that is functioning in these really beautiful regulated waves. But in a situation of escalation, those waves either get stuck on, where people are raging, they can't stop their heartbeat, they are anxious, they're panicking. That's like the hyper-aroused, hyper-vigilant state. Or those waves can get stuck off, which is kind of the dissociation, feeling depressed, feeling low and paralyzed. So in these situations, it's really important to be able to bring people back to themselves and to understand, until you can get those logical parts of the brain firing again, and until you can get those waves kind of calm, they're not going to be able to think outside of what, like the hormones and the things that are coursing through their bodies. It's really important to help people return to themselves so they can start regulating those systems again.
5: And I know that you operate under the framework of trauma-informed care. Could you talk a little bit about that?
4: Absolutely. So in a simple definition of trauma-informed care would just be treating folks with non-judgmental compassion, meeting people where they are, and understanding that their behaviors have roots into their past experiences and past traumas. The larger, more clinical definition of trauma-informed care is really saying, you know, this is an evidence-based practice, which means it has a whole body of research behind it and has been shown to be really effective. And it's a method for interacting that takes trauma seriously in people's lives, that takes the effects of trauma on people's minds and hearts and bodies seriously, and prioritizes both safety for everyone involved and also the voice and agency and dignity of the people involved. So there's a lot of focus on people's voices and their choices. There's a lot of focus on mutuality and kind of collaborating and being a team instead of being defensive or offensive. And there's a lot of focus on empowerment, not shutting people down, but giving people options to take back control in their own lives.
5: So what are kind of the next steps when you see someone who is in an escalated state?
4: When we see somebody in an escalated state, it's really important to check in with them. You know, I've been a part of groups where, you know, we're working either in a movement context where, you know, there's a march or there's an action, or we're working in like an emergency shelter for people in the cold. And we have like a vibes committee or a vibes team where we go around and we check in with people. We're like, hey, it looks like you are having a really hard day. Can I get you some water? Can I get you some coffee? Do you want to talk about anything? The prevention element is really important. Most situations that escalate can be prevented. Not all situations that escalate can be contained. So the earlier you can catch something, the more you can do to prevent. We tell people, you know, always check in with folks. Tell people your name and who you are. Be a friendly face, because we know that body language communicates so much to people. We say approach somebody as a concerned friend and as an equal, and get their name. The more we know people's names and the more we build rapport with folks, the better trust we're going to have and the more kind of relational rapport we'll have to de-escalate if a situation comes up. Some things you can't prevent and they just escalate, and then we're into the act of de-escalation.
5: I know in your trainings, you use this terminology that I hadn't heard before, the window of presence or tolerance. Could you unpack that a little bit?
4: Yeah, totally. So this idea of the window of tolerance, and I like to call it the window of presence, was developed by a guy named Dr. Dan Siegel, who does a lot with psychiatry and mindfulness. And he said, you know, our window of presence is like our comfort zone. It's when we're cool and we're calm and we're collected and we can self-regulate our emotions. And it's not a static window. You know, when we're stressed out, that window gets smaller. And when we're healthy and we're taking care of ourselves, that window expands. We can get knocked out of our window by a crisis situation. So that can happen to the people we're working with, or it can happen to us when we step into an escalated situation. Maybe we get stuck on where we're hypervigilant, where we're hyper-aroused, everything's a threat, our hands start shaking, our heart starts beating. We've got to get back to that calm place. We can also get knocked off into the kind of paralyzed place too. That's that freeze response. So the idea of the window of presence is we have to get back to our center, to our window of presence, in order to be effective in these situations. And in order to de-escalate folks, we have to help them get back into their window. And there's a lot of ways people do that, and everybody's different. So some people use mindfulness techniques. Some people use scented oils or sensory awareness. Other people use cigarettes, you know, or a walk or something like that. I work on the streets of Nashville, and I carry cigarettes with me because it's a really great way to say, hey, friend, looks like things have been really hard. You want to take just a few minutes to kind of smoke and just relax, and maybe we can walk and talk. And that can really diffuse things pretty easily. For other situations, maybe it's having some fidget things in your office or a stress ball or toys if you're working with children. Something that can get people in touch with their senses and can bring people back to that window.
5: I'm curious, how did you learn about these different, because obviously these tools are pretty disparate and they really depend on who you're working with. How did you learn to carry cigarettes and scented oil with you on the streets?
4: Most of it was trial and error. After a few years, you're like, something I have to figure out. What's going to help in these situations? And honestly, something else I saw was that's what people do on the streets with each other. They're like, hey, man, just come smoke a cigarette with me for a while. Cool down. It's cool. And I would watch how people were interacting with each other and learn so much from the people that I serve and work with on a daily basis. I also just ask people what they want and what would help in the moment. Sometimes we think, well, we have to assess the situation and figure out what they need. But so many times we assume what somebody needs without asking them. And if we asked, they would say, actually, I don't smoke. I want coffee, you know, or actually, I haven't eaten in a day. I really need food right now. I'm hangry. That's why I'm so mad. So we just ask people too what they need. And for some of my friends on the streets, oils are a little bit too hippie. But in the movement community, everybody's like, yeah, give me some of that lavender. So you find out what works for you and you find out what works for your people. And you ask when you don't know. And you just start building. And it's important to carry those things when you know you're going to be in those situations. But also the best resource you have in those situations is yourself. Your tone of voice and your body language is going to immediately affect someone who's escalated without even them knowing it. Because humans read each other. We read each other's energy, and on a subconscious level, we're responding to each other's energy. So the more we have our hearts racing and are kind of stern in our face and judgmental in our face, the more they're going to mirror that back to us. But the quieter we can be, the slower we can be, the more we can bring things down, literally like we're walking down a set of stairs, the more their bodies will start to mirror that too. Sometimes that's something that can work really well.
0: We'll hear more from Lindsay Crinks, co-founder of Open Table Nashville, and her work employing de-escalation as a conflict resolution tool in matters with Nashville's homeless and in our own lives when we continue with Peace Talks Radio right after this break.

0: This Peace Talks Radio episode from our archive was released some time ago. While there may be an occasional dated reference in the conversations, we felt that the near entirety of the episode remains relevant today. I'm Peace Talks Radio producer Paul Ingalls, and let's go back now to our correspondent Sarah Holtz, talking in Nashville, Tennessee with Lindsay Crinks of Open Table Nashville, a nonprofit that tries to break cycles of poverty there, as they continue looking into Crinks' use of de-escalation in conflict resolution scenarios.
1: I'm curious how you all determine in any given situation who the best person to handle an escalated situation is.
2: So sometimes we don't have a choice, and it's just if you're there, you step in. Sometimes it's like that working on the streets. No one else is around and I see a street fight going on. So I go over and I have to figure out if it's safe for me to step in. You kind of always have to check in with yourself and think there are risks involved in stepping into escalated situations. And I want to be real about that. People get hurt. So you have to really listen to your gut and pay attention to that and figure out if that's something you're willing to do and read the situation. If you have rapport with folks, if you have relationships, you're going to be way more likely to step into a situation and call people back into themselves than if you've never met them before and they don't know you and they don't care about you. I remember early on after we started Open Table, we ran a transitional housing community that was co-ed. And one night there's a man named, we'll call him Tim, who was in a house meeting, and he got really angry, rightfully so, about one of the younger women in the house. And he went over, he stood up from his seat, went over to the couch and starts yelling at her and getting in her face. And I was the only staff member there. And I knew Tim, I'd known him for years. So I stepped in and I said, I put my body in the middle of them. And literally it's the first time I've ever stepped into a situation that was escalated. My hands were shaking like a leaf. I couldn't stop them from shaking, but I just kept saying, Tim, this isn't who you are. I know who you are, and I locked eyes with him. I was like, I know who you are, and this is not who you are. I was able to keep saying that, be a broken record on repeat, and finally move him into the kitchen, and then finally get him to step outside with me and get some fresh air and take a walk. But sometimes you don't have a choice, and there's no one else that can respond. Certainly relationships do matter. There's also a lot of critical self-awareness we have to have in the world, because we are not going into like a vacuum of power balance when we step into these situations. Our society is not equitable. Power imbalances exist on an interpersonal level and on a systemic level. And that's really important to understand, because when people are escalated, they feel powerless. And if you are a person, if we are people that hold certain levels of power, that can be on a race level, on gender, on sexuality, on education, on class, if you're in a uniform, you're more likely to read as an authority figure than if you're dressed down. All of these things matter when we go into a situation, and we have to know how we present to the people that we're going in with. I'm a younger, shorter white female. So in a lot of situations, I don't read as threatening, but in some situations I could, and I have to understand that. And if there's someone that can better speak the cultural language or have rapport with that community that's there, they could be a better person to de-escalate the situation than I can. And so having a critical self-awareness and cultivating that in our actions in this field is incredibly important.
1: Yeah, it also seems like there's a big element of restorative justice kind of embedded in this work too.
2: Absolutely. It's not about punishing folks for things that they often can't control. There's a feeling of being out of control when you're escalated. And those of us who are human and have had those experiences know that it feels crappy. It feels terrible. It's about restoring people to themselves, bringing people back to themselves, and entering back into healing relationships and community. I've seen so many people heal and begin to change the ways they interact with each other and change the ways they act when they're triggered, when they're treated as human beings. You know, our behaviors have roots. They're like the tip of an iceberg. The behavior is like that tip of the iceberg that we can see. And the iceberg underneath, which is huge, is like all the things we can't see. People's life,

0: in the community these days, the programs that you're currently working on and challenges and maybe some recent successes.
1: Yeah. So Open Table Nashville is wonderful and we stay very busy. We're always working on more affordable housing here. We're working with a lot of members of campsites who are often facing displacement because of growing gentrification and the city is closing those camps. So we're constantly advocating with them for their rights and helping them organize. We are also trying to educate our community because a lot of people are still functioning under those stereotypes of, you know, well, they did this to themselves or they want to be unhoused. So our community education is part of breaking the cycles of poverty because we can't break the cycles if we don't understand them. So we're constantly training folks on homeless outreach, on trauma-informed care, on de-escalation, on advocacy and policy. And we're trying to empower our community to be more compassionate and just. We're not just trying to create a shiny nonprofit, you know, we're trying to like actually end homelessness and work ourselves out of a job and create a radical culture of care in our city.
0: It seems like Nashville's been obviously growing and changing a lot over the past decade. What role does that play in your work?
1: Yeah, so in Nashville, the research is saying that we're still having like 80 people a day move to our city, and the growth we're experiencing has put a lot of pressure on our housing market. And we've not only experienced gentrification, it's been on this rapid scale that's like hyper-gentrification. So many of our communities are being displaced. Our low-income friends, our friends who camp and live in the margins, our friends who rent. So many homes and apartments are being flipped. So, you know, the growth has a dark side here. And we work on the underside of our society and try to bear witness to that and amplify people's voices that are on the margins. So yesterday, I was with a group of folks who work with housing agencies across the state of Tennessee. They're the folks who run public housing and who issue Section 8 vouchers for low-income folks. And there were about 40, 50 people in the room, and they were all so interested in how to help folks that come into their office that are angry, righteously so, about the lack of housing and the lack of services for people on the ground. And a few of them said, you know, I wish all my coworkers could have this training because they just don't know what to do. And they think they have to use their authority to shut people down. We want them to have better tools because that old model of de-escalation where you step in and you take control and you take people's power away, not only does it not work, research is showing, but when it does work, when it does shut something down, it will never bring healing. And one of the women in that group said, you know, when I started this work, someone told me, never make people feel small. When people are coming in and they're upset, when they're agitated, there's something behind it. Don't make them feel small. And I really loved that because you can just see a complete shift in how we're interacting with people. We don't come in and use our authority to put people in their place. We come in curious. We come in seeing the strengths in people and being interested in what they've gone through. And we try to help them feel like they have options. A lot of escalated people feel like their backs are against the wall and everybody's against them. So the more we can say, hey, let me be on your team here. Let's try to work this out together. The more we can validate their feelings of being frustrated, of being angry, it doesn't mean we validate the reasons they're angry. We might not even agree with that. But the more we can affirm, hey, I see you're really upset and I bet there's a really good reason. I would help me understand. The more we can keep people talking, the more their logical brain is coming back online and helping them think through consequences and creative solutions to the problems. So if we can help people move from having their back against the wall and feeling small to feeling like they have options and feeling like they have us on their team, us in their corner, then they don't have to feel like they have so much to prove in being escalated or continuing the fight. When you're working on de-escalation, it's also really important to minimize the distractions in a room. So sometimes when fights occur, you can get an audience, right? And that just, the energy just feeds the person

0: anxieties and their heightened state. So the more you can get out of that situation, the more you can get somebody to walk around with you or sit down. When you sit down and when you keep people talking, people are less of a threat than when that energy is feeding them. And you can call people out in the audience who are egging you on and be like, y'all, give us some space. We really need you to chill out because we've got some work to do right now and we've got to get to the bottom of this. People that are escalated need to be heard and they need to be affirmed. And the more we can practice active listening and reflect back to them what they're saying and show that we hear them and show that we are taking their emotions seriously, the more validated they'll feel and the less of the need they'll feel to prove that they've been wronged and to somebody else in a bigger, more dramatic way. Here's the thing. We're all human and we've all had moments where we've come unhinged or we've gotten angry or we've shut down and we've needed this from other people. This doesn't just work with folks who are economically disenfranchised. This works with our friends. It works with us. It works with our family members, with people who have children. This is an approach that translates across so many different differences. I also just want people to know, you know, some situations can't be de-escalated. You can do everything right. You can do your best and you can actively listen and practice open body language and offer options, and still the situation is beyond your control. So it's so important to have grace with yourself and to know that afterwards you did everything you could. You know, in situations of trauma and crisis, we often replay situations over and over in our heads. And we're like, we should have done this. Why didn't we do that? We're really hard on ourselves. So it's important to have grace with yourself and take care of yourself and to know that we can learn from every situation. And if you can't de-escalate something, it doesn't mean you failed. It means you did your best and you had the courage to step in when no one else did. And that's something to be proud of and it's something to learn from. So I just want to encourage folks to have grace with themselves through this process too.
1: Are there any other misconceptions about your work that you often get from community members?
0: Yeah, you know, I think most folks think that we're just folks with soft hearts who want to, like, quote unquote, help the homeless. But when we get to know the people that are out there on the streets, you realize that these are folks, there's nurses, there's teachers, there's parents, there's children, there's grandmothers. Like, these are people with lives who have incredible stories and hopes and capabilities. So many people look at our people and they see problems to be solved, you know, or people to be discarded. And we see something totally different. So it's trying to help our community put on a strength-based lens and see the gifts people are bringing and the light people are bringing and the hope that we have to create a Nashville, to create a city and a state and a world that is way better in terms of housing. We can do so much more to end homelessness. We're just not doing it. We know it works and we're not prioritizing it. So it's definitely difficult, but we keep going because we are full of love for our friends.
1: And you already sort of indirectly covered this, but I'm curious what drew you personally to this work.
0: You know, I grew up in a family that had some level of stability, but all around me in my extended family, there was substance use, there were extreme mental health issues. I had uncles and cousins who were on and off the streets and out of jail. I had family members who committed suicide, and always for me, there was this understanding that people are hurting, but I didn't realize that it was on such a systemic level, and there are systemic reasons for some of those issues until I was a little bit older. And once I realized how many issues there are in our society, the more I was like, I can't just go into trying to construct a comfortable life for myself. I have to be where there are people hurting. I have to be where people are being crushed, because that's where I find the most life. And that's where I find liberation. And I find my own liberation in participating in the collective liberation of all. And that's a really beautiful thing. And I'm thankful for that.
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3: This is Robin Collier, manager of KCEI. So the Taos News finally had a story this week on our effort to get on Pickeries Mountain to expand our coverage. 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

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On this show, we discuss local, state, national, and international stories that may have slipped under your radar. At my website, thinkwingradio.com, I link to all the articles I read and cite, as well as other relevant sources. Articles and commentaries often include lots of internet links for those of you who want to dig deeper. I do try to fact-check myself and include the links I use to do so. It's the 47th week of Trump's military occupation of Washington, D.C., and 36 weeks since those states' governors deployed National Guard troops to Memphis, Tennessee, and New Orleans, Louisiana, at Trump's request, which is where they remain for now. The next gubernatorial election in Tennessee is in about 4 months, and I can't wait to see how that one turns out. Lawfare has a chart of where U.S. troops are currently stationed around the U.S. The link is in this show post at thinkwingradio.com. Due to time constraints, some stories may be longer in this show post than in the broadcast show itself. This first story is along the lines of a public health advisory. It was published on July 2nd before the holiday, but better late than never. From cron.com, the FDA says these Texas favorites have a history of cyclospora outbreaks. Texans may want to think twice before loading up on some of their favorite fresh produce this summer. The U.S. is currently dealing with an outbreak of cyclospora, a parasite that causes a collection of unpleasant symptoms, including watery diarrhea, cramping, increased gassiness, and nausea. Cyclospora is linked to a number of common fruits and vegetables per the Centers for Disease Control, the CDC, many of which are favorites of Texans each summer. According to the FDA, foods previously associated with cyclospora outbreaks include mesclun lettuce and salad mixes, frequently implicated because they're eaten raw and difficult to thoroughly clean, cilantro, one of the foods most commonly linked to U.S. cyclospora outbreaks, especially when imported, basil. Fresh basil has been tied to multiple multi-state outbreaks, including a major 2019 outbreak linked to imports. Raw snow peas, having been associated with cyclospora illnesses in past investigations. Imported raspberries have been linked to several cyclospora outbreaks over the past 3 decades. Blackberries and other fresh berries, while less common than raspberries, fresh berries have also been implicated because they're typically eaten without cooking. Spinach and leafy greens. Raw leafy vegetables can become contaminated before harvest or during processing. Per the CDC, simply washing and properly preparing these foods is not a guaranteed way to avoid cyclospora, creating a scary luck-of-the-draw situation for Texans eating certain produce. A 2019 cyclospora outbreak emerged from imported berries and herbs from Mexico, and in 2018, 400 people were infected with cyclospora through tainted salads at McDonald's. New York is currently the nation's leader in cyclospora in the recent outbreak, with 31 to 80 cases reported from May 1st to June 16th. But the Lone Star State still ranks near the top of the United States, joining Illinois as the only other state with more than 10 cases. Per the CDC, both Texas and Illinois have reported 11 to 30 cases of cyclospora as of mid-June. The nationwide outbreak of 145 cyclospora cases has led to 20 hospitalizations to date, though no deaths have been reported. Cyclospora is often contracted through contaminated food or water, often ingested during travel outside the United States. The CDC has yet to identify the specific source of cyclospora in the 145 reported cases nationwide. Antibiotics are the most effective way to combat cyclospora, and without treatment, the unseemly symptoms can last for months. Current individuals who contracted cyclospora in recent months range from 17 to 89 years old. The CDC reported in June its investigations to identify potential sources of cyclospora are ongoing. Why is New York beating Texas? Is it okay that we're not number one in cyclospora? But seriously, when I was growing up in the 1950s and 60s, reports of foodborne illness were not non-existent, but they were much less common. It was never recommended that you cook eggs so that the yolk was thoroughly cooked.
You cooked chicken thoroughly because it tasted better that way, and the only food that you were warned to cook thoroughly to avoid trichinosis was pork. Of course, when I was growing up in those decades, information was harder to disseminate and acquire. For example, the research I did just for this commentary would have been literally impossible. Also, growing seasons really mattered because we imported far less food. As an example, the first time I tasted a mango was about 1958 in Miami Beach, and that was because they never made it as far north as New York. As technology improved and transportation of food over long distances became more feasible and cheaper, food began arriving in places and at seasons that were never before possible. As an example, think kiwi fruit, the vast majority of which is produced in China, Italy, New Zealand, and Greece. But we've paid a health price for some of that. At this point, I'll warn you that my comments and analysis here ended up being much more extensive than I had planned. To quote the CenterForFoodSafety.org in part, quote, "One likely cause is overcrowded conditions in factory farms where animals get sick and pass the disease on to other animals. Another factor is our wide distribution system in which contaminated food is transported across the nation. Also, we're increasingly relying on imported foods with unknown safety standards. For example, a full 60% of our seafood is imported. Adding to this perfect storm is dangerous government deregulation and inadequate funding for inspections and oversight. Taken together, this is a recipe for food safety disaster," unquote. And I think that sums it up more briefly and succinctly than I could. So why do foodborne illnesses seem more common today than in decades past, and what can be done to help mitigate the risks? Well, in summary, we can certainly make food safety regulation stronger. We can reduce or eliminate self-regulation by food processors, providers, and importers, and we can fund the FDA in a way that makes government inspection both more feasible and more effective. I ended up spending an inordinate amount of time and energy trying to investigate how the U.S. tries to prevent the outbreak of foodborne illness. What I kept finding fell mostly into two categories: ingredient safety, which is not the topic under consideration here, and mitigation of outbreaks already in progress. I tried searching by framing my questions in a number of different ways, but I was constantly stymied in finding authoritative articles and papers about food safety in the prevention of foodborne illness related to FDA inspections and private industry self-inspection and procedures. Instead, I kept finding stories on the effectiveness, or lack thereof, of the industry trying to mitigate the spread of foodborne illnesses that have already affected large numbers of people. In other words, closing the gate after the cattle have left the corral, or after the chickens have flown the coop. You get the point. There was also a lot of discussion about how consumers can prevent foodborne disease, primarily by frequent hand washing during food preparation, rinsing fruits and vegetables, preventing cross-contamination of foods, proper refrigeration and temperature maintenance, thorough cooking, etc. This is all good advice and widely and frequently mentioned in ads, food labels, etc., but was non-responsive to my question. Also, as the story points out, cyclospora and other diseases are not necessarily prevented by washing fruits and vegetables at home, so hygiene at the source matters. I finally tried asking, did FDA once do more food safety inspections, and as a follow-up, why the FDA is struggling to meet its inspection goals? First, for the 3 years prior to COVID, in other words, prior to about January of 2020, the FDA inspected about 17.3% of domestic food facilities each year. In 2022 and 2023, after standard inspection operations had resumed, FDA inspected only 13.7% in 2022 and 13.5% of all food facilities in 2023. Further, according to the same study, between 2019 and 2023, the FDA failed to inspect 26% of the high-risk facilities in continuous operation within the required 3-year time frame. When I tried to compare those numbers to food inspections before 1970, guess what? Apparently, quote, "It wasn't until 1976 that the landmark Food Safety and Quality Protection Act was passed. This act set the stage for modern food safety regulations as we know them today," unquote. And here's a wrinkle. When I tried to find a link to the Food Safety and Quality Act, it turned out that the year it passed, as stated in multiple sources, was 1996 and not 1976. So there you go. Sources matter and typos happen. In closing, I draw several conclusions from this research.
First and foremost, it always pays to be careful of the sources you use and double-check if you have doubts. Second, and I've raised this point before, how you phrase internet queries and the specific words you use make an enormous difference in the results you get or don't get. Always remember that computers are stupid and literal. Third, and back to the subject of food safety, and this is another point I frequently make, you get the government you pay for. If you want food to be safer, the FDA needs to hire more people who are qualified for various kinds of food inspections. Inspections need to be unannounced and more frequent, and we need more tax money and/or factory inspection fees to staff the FDA appropriately. If we want every food processor to be inspected at least every 3 years, that means we need enough qualified people to inspect a third of the industry every year. That takes money. The debate there is how and where to find the money, but that's beyond the scope of this piece. So the best you can do for now is maintain the kinds of home hygiene practices that are commonly recommended and try to be aware of food and product warnings while trying not to be too paranoid. After all, life must go on. 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I try to fact-check myself and embed the links I use in my show posts. 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Shows and articles go back to May 2010, so you can also type keywords into the search bar. 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Next from Cron.com, does Houston have too many gas stations? One local lawmaker thinks so. In a city where driving is practically a requirement, one Houston lawmaker is asking whether the city might be building too many gas stations. Houston City Council member Edward Pollard is calling on Mayor John Whitmire to impose a 90-day moratorium, or a pause, on approving new gas stations with fuel pumps located within 200 feet of residential property lines, arguing the city should take more time to evaluate the growing concentration of gas stations near residential neighborhoods. In a letter issued Thursday, Pollard said residents, civic organizations, and neighborhood leaders have repeatedly raised concerns about clusters of gas stations appearing in close proximity to residential neighborhoods. Pollard wrote, quote, "The concentration of multiple gas stations within the same area can create conditions that attract higher levels of public safety concerns. However, having a diverse mix of commercial offerings can create more vibrant neighborhoods," unquote. Pollard stressed the proposal is not intended to halt development altogether. He explained, quote, "Houston continues to welcome economic growth and private investment, and gas stations remain an important part of our commercial landscape. Rather, this temporary pause would provide the city with the opportunity to fully evaluate the available data, engage residents and industry stakeholders, and determine whether additional safeguards or policy changes are appropriate," unquote. In a Facebook post announcing the proposal, Pollard said communities have, quote, "continuously expressed health concerns that deserve further engagement," unquote, while emphasizing that gas stations remain, quote, "a vital and essential business for our city," unquote. The council member said a moratorium would allow the mayor's administration, city council, the Houston Health Department, neighborhood representatives, and industry stakeholders to work together on what he described as, quote, "thoughtful, balanced solutions," unquote, that protect residents while preserving responsible development. The proposal also drew support from some residents on Facebook, several of whom argued that Houston has become oversaturated with gas stations while lacking grocery stores and other neighborhood businesses. One user said, quote, "I live in Westbury, and it's beyond ridiculous at this point. We have no grocery stores within a 10-minute drive, but tons of gas stations and car washes. Many of our neighbors use the gas stations for their food source a great deal of the time. This should not be the norm," unquote. Pollard concluded in his letter that he previously raised the issue with Whitmire shortly after the mayor took office, but said it never received a response. It seems to be a feature of the mayor's administration and not a bug. As always, elections have consequences. Continuing, Pollard wrote, quote,
Our residents have made it clear that this issue matters to them as well. They deserve to know their concerns are being heard and that the city is willing to take the time necessary to fully evaluate this matter before additional applications move forward, unquote. Neither Pollard nor Whitmire could immediately be reached for this story. I think that a key point mentioned in this story is that Mayor Whitmire is often not particularly responsive to inquiries, but to the point of this story, context matters. I think it's important to discuss how the notion of what we expect gas stations to be has changed over the past several decades and how the impact they have on neighborhoods and communities has transformed. Gas stations used to be full service. They were neighborhood places that were owned by your neighbors. They had maybe several pumps on one or two islands. They usually included a couple of mechanics bays, and you could buy oil, beverages, or cigarettes. They consumed very small footprints, and they were mostly at major intersections. The advent of self-service fuel pumps, the laws allowing unattended customer fueling, and the advent of pay-at-the-pump capability gradually changed that. Today, gas stations rarely perform any sort of mechanical service. They consume the land area of small strip centers, including what amounts to a small parking lot, and they can have several islands with a dozen or more fuel pumps. What used to be the attached office is increasingly a convenience store attached to a small fast food outlet. It's even possible that simply calling these things gas stations is no longer or even adequately descriptive of what they are. Maybe they should be called fuel depots, fueling plazas, or something else. After all, the fuel they sell is often no longer just gasoline, and the products they sell are now usually far removed from just fuel. I think that these are the kinds of gas stations that Councilmember Pollard and his constituents are talking about, so it requires us to change our mental image of what modern gas stations are. I think that Pollard has valid reasons for requesting a moratorium on city permitting of gas stations, or at least what we're calling gas stations currently, until some further consideration is made on where they should be allowed. Personally, I think it's also another argument for zoning in Houston, but I can't imagine that happening in my lifetime. Desalination, which used to be called desalinization, which is much harder to say, is probably the future of potable water access. This next article is close to home and is from TexasTribune.org. Corpus Christi declines to seek federal grant money for long-debated water desalination plant. A sharply divided Corpus Christi City Council declined Tuesday to apply for a federal grant to help build a proposed $978.8 million water treatment project. Council members traded insults and accusations on their way to a 5-4 vote that casts further doubt on a proposed desalination plant meant to provide a drought-resistant water supply in about 3 years. Council members Roland Barrera, Mark Scott, and Everett Roy suggested tapping a U.S. Bureau of Reclamation grant program that offers up to $120 million to help build desalination plants across the country. Barrera said he proposed the grant application with little hope of passing a bitterly conflicted city council, but felt it was worth the effort because the city needs the funding. Barrera said, quote, "I knew where it was going to go. I'm highly disappointed because I think we're here to serve the community," unquote. Council member Carolyn Vaughn said the agenda item was a waste of the council's time. Vaughn said, quote, "I'm so glad that you admitted that you put it on here knowing full well no one was going to support it because what you wanted to do was cause chaos," unquote. She also defended herself and the other four opposing council members whom she said Barrera recently called, quote, unquote, "stupid" on a radio show. Vaughn told Barrera, quote, "You call people stupid. That's such a childish thing to do. You do that whenever you have nothing else to say," unquote. I have a president that resembles that remark. Anyway, the city council in September halted efforts to build a $1.2 billion desalination plant capable of treating around 30 million gallons of seawater a day beginning in 2029, citing concerns about the cost and environmental impact from salty discharge into Corpus Christi Bay. The city's water department asked the council to reconsider the plant in early June after cutting the price tag to nearly $980 million. Council members deferred that decision until September 1st. But with an August 26th deadline to apply for the federal grant, opponents said there's no approved project to seek money for. Said council member Kaylin Paxson, who voted last fall to pause the Inner Harbor project, quote, "We do not have an approved council project to apply this to. At the end of the day, I don't support moving forward on this because we don't have a project that I support to apply this for," unquote.
U.S. Representative Michael Cloud, Republican of Victoria, announced last month that, with the support of President Donald Trump, the agency was able to remove the $30 million cap on the grant program, making Corpus Christi eligible for up to $120 million. Fewer than a dozen projects are expected to qualify for the federal agency's Water Smart program this year. Applications are ranked on a point system, which prioritizes, quote, how much of the annual demand for the service area is offset by the desalinated water, unquote, according to the agency. The federal grant is meant to provide up to 25% of the project's total cost to plan, design, and build. During Tuesday's debate, Councilmember Mark Scott encouraged the other city council members to think ahead. Scott said, quote, the responsible thing, the logical thing, the financially prudent thing is to direct you all to work towards that grant while we continue to do our homework on the environment and environmental impacts, unquote. Nick Winkelman, chief operating officer of the city's water department, estimated it would cost the city up to $60,000 to apply for the grant, considering staff time and the consulting firm. Grant applicants are required to provide a feasibility study. Completed by Corpus Christi a few weeks ago, the study found that the plant's salty discharge would not affect sea life, although opponents have questioned the fairness of the environmental study. Council member Gil Hernandez voted against applying for the grant because the city council hasn't yet approved the project. Hernandez said, quote, this is not the appropriate time to vote for this, unquote. Before Tuesday's meeting, he said he is hesitant about using federal funds for the proposed project. Hernandez told the Texas Tribune, quote, anything with the federal government is just they take our money in taxes and they give it back to us with requirements and strings. Then you have to do all sorts of reporting and it's a monster to do, unquote. But Dolly Trolley, the Corpus Christi School Board president, told the City Council on Tuesday that the grant was an important opportunity. Ms. Trolley said, quote, if the city does not apply for this grant, it seems like we're looking away from what is essentially free money, unquote. Many of you have argued against this project based on cost, and this grant and subsequent grant funds that might be available will make this drought-proof project much more affordable for our region, unquote. Mary Carlson, a spokesperson for the Bureau of Reclamation, said desalination is a critical tool for diversifying water supplies. Quote, as we continue to manage through the impacts of severe droughts, desalination offers potential new and reliable water supplies for communities, unquote, she said in a statement. Now, you may have heard that Corpus Christi is facing a water crisis so severe that Governor Greg Abbott has threatened to take over the city government. So this debate about building essential infrastructure versus taking money from the big bad federal government sounds a bit like fiddling while the city burns, which is something Republicans seem to do a lot of these days. As regular listeners to this show may know, for me, every article creates a potential rabbit hole for me to go down, and this story was no exception. As I read it, it seemed to me that the only valid objection to this desalination plant was the environmental one. Namely, what do they do with the concentrated brine resulting from the process? If improperly disposed of, it can severely damage the nearby ecosystems. And that pushed me down the rabbit hole. It turns out that if council members and citizens who share that concern had done some basic web searches, the answers are out there and plenty of them. Out of a vast number of articles on the subject, I picked two. I'm going to read the one from MIT.edu because even though it's from 2019, it's still relevant and relatively short. Turning desalination waste into a useful resource. The rapidly growing desalination industry produces water for drinking and for agriculture in the world's arid coastal regions, but it leaves behind as a waste product a lot of highly concentrated brine, which is usually disposed of by dumping it back into the sea, a process that requires costly pumping systems and that must be managed carefully to prevent damage to marine ecosystems. Now, engineers at MIT say they've found a better way. In a new study, they show that through a fairly simple process, the waste material can be converted into useful chemicals, including ones that can make the desalination process itself more efficient. The approach can be used to produce sodium hydroxide, among other products. Otherwise known as caustic soda, sodium hydroxide can be used to pre-treat seawater going into the desalination plant. This changes the acidity of the water, which helps to prevent fouling of the membranes used to filter out the salty water, a major cause of interruptions and failures in typical reverse osmosis desalination plants. The concept is described in the journal Nature Catalysis and in two other papers by MIT research scientist Amit Kumar,
Professor of Mechanical Engineering John H. Leinhart V, and several others. Kumar says of sodium hydroxide, quote, "The desalination industry itself uses quite a lot of it. They're buying it and spending money on it, so if you can take it in situ at the plant, that could be a big advantage," unquote. The amount needed in the plants themselves is far less than the total that could be produced from the brine, so there's also potential for it to be a saleable product. Sodium hydroxide is not the only product that can be made from the waste brine. Another important chemical used by desalination plants and many other industrial processes is hydrochloric acid, which can also easily be made on-site from the waste brine using established chemical processing methods. The chemical can be used for cleaning parts of the desalination plant, but it's also widely used in chemical production and as a source of hydrogen. Currently, the world produces more than 100 billion liters, or about 27 billion gallons a day, of water from desalination, which leaves a similar volume of concentrated brine. Much of that is pumped back out to sea, and current regulations require costly outfall systems to ensure adequate dilution of the salts. Converting the brine can thus be both economically and ecologically beneficial, especially as desalination continues to grow rapidly around the world. Leinhart says, quote, "Environmentally safe discharge of brine is manageable with current technology, but it's much better to recover resources from the brine and reduce the amount of brine released," unquote. The method of converting the brine into useful products uses well-known and standard chemical processes, including initial nanofiltration to remove undesirable compounds, followed by one or more electrodialysis stages to produce the desired end product. While the processes being suggested are not new, the researchers have analyzed the potential for production of useful chemicals from brine and proposed a specific combination of products and chemical processes that could be turned into commercial operations to enhance the economic viability of the desalination process while diminishing its environmental impact. Kumar says, quote, "This very concentrated brine has to be handled carefully to protect life in the ocean, and it's a resource waste, and it costs energy to pump it back out to sea," unquote. So turning it into a useful commodity is a win-win. And sodium hydroxide is such a ubiquitous chemical that, quote, "every lab at MIT has some," he says, so finding markets for it should not be difficult. The researchers have discussed the concept with companies that may be interested in the next step of building a prototype plant to help work out the real-world economics of the process. Kumar says that at this stage, quote, "one big challenge is cost, both electricity cost and equipment cost." The team also continues to look at the possibility of extracting other lower concentration materials from the brine stream, he says, including various metals and other chemicals, which could make the brine processing an even more economically viable undertaking. Says Jörg Keller, a professor of water management at the University of Queensland in Australia who was not involved in the work, quote, "one aspect that was mentioned and strongly resonated with me was the proposal for such technologies to support more localized or decentralized production of these chemicals at point of use. This could have some major energy and cost benefits since the up concentration and transport of these chemicals often adds more cost and even higher energy demand than the actual production of these at the concentrations that are typically used," unquote. I asked Google AI, do any existing desalination plants have brine processing facilities to reduce brine volume? The answer is basically a few, primarily newer ones or pilot projects. That resulted in a readable scientific article that I'm linking to as a reference for those of you who may be interested. The upshot of all this in my mind is that brine reduction schemes are available that eliminate or sharply reduce the need for brine disposal into the Gulf. Furthermore, there's lots of research ongoing to address the problem, meaning that even better schemes may be available in the future. Again, this is the result of less than an hour of research online. So, referring back to the Corpus Christi story, there are many routes that can be taken to make the desalination project less costly to operate, better for the environment, and that even create a useful and valuable resource stream for industry in Texas and elsewhere. Perhaps public-private partnerships that include Texas universities like Texas A&M can be established to make this sort of desalination ecosystem more effective, affordable, and profitable. Much of the energy needed to run the plant can be obtained by building on-site or near-site solar energy facilities with backup batteries. Again, any surplus energy that may be generated or stored can be sold back to the grid, further reducing net costs.
I hope that the Corpus Christi City Council revisits this topic with the new information necessary to obtain at least the one additional vote that would pass it. 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You can also hear the show live online from anywhere in the world at kpft.org or listen anytime at archive.kpft.org for previous episodes of this show and about 100 other KPFT programs. KPFT is Houston's free speech community radio. From cron.com, there was this interesting and mildly entertaining opinion piece. If Mamdani's 78-degree AC ask is communism, so is Greg Abbott's. This is by Gwen Howerton. It's summer. It's hot. This is not news to Texans, but it is to New Yorkers who are prepping for a brutal heat wave. You would think something as routine as city officials giving recommendations on how to, you know, not die during the heat wave would be above politics, but apparently that's communism. New York City Mayor Zohran Mamdani posted about ways to stay cool and keep New York's power grid from going kaput on Tuesday. On X and other platforms, Mamdani urged New Yorkers to, quote-unquote, set your AC to 78 degrees, turn off lights, electronics you're not using, and unplug what you can. City buildings and private companies who contract with the city, Mamdani said, are doing their part, too. Mamdani said, quote, a stable grid means the AC stays on and lives are saved. Let's ease demand and get through the heat together, unquote. The 78-degree AC ask immediately drew the ire of, well, everyone. Former Texans star J.J. Watt, who is apparently now doing ads via X, replies, touted Austin-based power company Base. But Mamdani's plea was like catnip to conservatives who, eager to turn on the New York mayor who is beloved by Gen Zers, want to paint him as an evil Stalinist. Conservative writer Buzz Patterson wrote, quote, what's the setting for Madison Square Garden for Taylor Swift's wedding, unquote. Florida Representative Anna Paulina Luna, fresh off a wacky hearing about MKUltra, tweeted with some emojis, quote, socialism works, though, unquote. The noxious commentator Dave Portnoy said, 78 degrees? Welcome to communism, people. Hope you enjoy, unquote. And, of course, Texans had to get in their digs. Far-right Representative Brandon Gill of TX26 wrote, quote, welcome to socialism, where the government demands you turn your house into a sauna because they can't plan for the super unpredictable fact that it gets hot in the summer. If this guy thinks 78 degrees is a sauna, he hasn't been in the right saunas. Senator Ted Cruz wrote, quote, in a first world country, you could turn on the AC, unquote. But there's just one problem with both Gill and Cruz's assessment. Mamdani did not exactly come up with the 78 degrees number. It's not in Mao's Little Red Book, nor did Marx discuss it in Das Kapital. In fact, many Texans and conservatives will be shocked that this little bit of communism, the idea that when it's hot you should set your thermostat to around 78 degrees, is more pervasive than previously understood. That's because the Energy Reliability Council of Texas, or ERCOT, the nonprofit that runs Texas's electrical grid, has also asked people to set their thermostats to 78 degrees. The horror! It happened in May of 2022 when people roasted ERCOT over the 78 degrees number. One X user replied in 2022, quote, tell ERCOT we all set them to Nunya, unquote. I had to look that up. For folks my age, Nunya apparently means none of your business. Continuing, and before that, in 2021, amid record-breaking heat, the Marxists at ERCOT sent out a press release urging Texans, quote, to reduce electric use as much as possible because of, quote, tight grid conditions, unquote. Among the simple actions ERCOT recommended Texans take to reduce electric use in 2021, ERCOT said, quote, set your thermostat to 78 degrees or higher. Every degree of cooling increases your energy use by 6 to 8%, unquote. Can you believe it? The dreaded bureaucrats at ERCOT, having consulted Leninist theory, recommended that you, a red-blooded American, reduce your electricity consumption? When did we all become Bolsheviks? What's next? Mockingly asking me to unplug appliances during a catastrophic deadly freeze that crippled the state grid? Supreme Leader Greg Abbott asking me to, quote, take simple measures to save as much energy as possible, unquote. We are living under tyranny, I tell you.
Come and take my AC from my cold, dead hands, you filthy Trotskyites. The United States Department of Energy also recommended that I keep my AC at, quote, an indoor temperature between 75 and 78 degrees, unquote, to keep my home cool while saving energy during the day. After Bulwark and MSNBC commentator Sam Stein pointed this out on Thursday, however, the federal government promptly scrubbed the page. Parenthetically, it's still accessible via the Internet Archive's Wayback Machine. Where does the 78 degrees number come from, anyway? According to WFAA in Dallas, it seems to have originated in 1979 when President Jimmy Carter asked all federal buildings to set their thermostats at 78 degrees to offset energy costs during the 70s energy crisis. Note that Jimmy Carter was a nuclear engineer. Continuing. HVAC technicians and engineers say that 78 is optimal for staying cool while keeping costs low. That's exactly what a communist would say, in my opinion. Well, this is what right-wingers do now. They flout their ignorance and make it sound like a virtue. These are so-called leaders and opinion makers who spread lies, distortions, fantasies, and general bull... oni. Is there a point when even conservative-minded voters will wise up and treat these confabulators with the scorn and dismissiveness they deserve? TBD, to be determined. This next story came out after last week's show, so I won't be able to read it until after July 4th, which is unfortunate. Nonetheless, I think it's an interesting and important perspective to consider. From NBCNews.com, as nation turns 250, many Americans say the Stars and Stripes is now a red flag. To fly or not to fly an American flag? That was never a question for Bruce Watson, who has put his national pride on display for years and nudges neighbors in his small New England town to do the same. Watson said, quote, I'm very proud of our flag. It's a symbol of we the people, unquote. But as the polarized nation marks its 250th birthday, Watson, 72, worries his Stars and Stripes may now need an asterisk. Said Watson, quote, if we do fly the flag, we will put out signs to make clear that we are not MAGA, unquote. The American flag is a symbol striped with many meanings, whether it's hung on front porches, waved in parades, protests, and World Cup matches, or stamped on lapel pins and boxing trunks. Like so much else in American life, it has also been tangled up in politics and the policies of President Donald Trump. NBC News asked readers to share their feelings and practices around the flag in a moment polls suggest when patriotism, national pride, and optimism for the country's future are all fraying. Like Watson, some say the flag can be taken as an endorsement of the current administration. For others, it isn't tied to any one party, but is a way of life. Rather than not fly the flag, several readers said they plan to show their patriotism and protest Trump by flying it upside down to signal the country is in distress. Said Dina Bannock, 61, who lives outside Des Moines, Iowa, quote, Donald Trump has turned everything upside down, so it makes sense our flag should be upside down. It's a shame. We used to be a proud nation. Now our country is in distress, unquote. Trump supporters such as Dave Kavanaugh of Monson, Massachusetts, question such protests. The professional woodcarver is so devoted to Trump that he's busy chiseling a statue of him that right now sits partially finished on his front lawn. Kavanaugh, 49, said, quote, I couldn't be prouder to be an American. I believe Americans should be proud to fly the flag and fly it the right way. What's shameful is that people who hate Trump are flying the flag upside down, unquote. Personally, if I was the kind of person who put the flag outside my house, that's definitely how I would fly it now. Continuing, Trump supporters have also flown the flag upside down, most notably after his defeat in the 2020 election to Joe Biden. An upside-down flag was also spotted flying outside the Virginia home of conservative Supreme Court Justice Samuel Alito in January 2021, the month pro-Trump rioters stormed the Capitol. Rather than fly the Stars and Stripes, Master Sergeant Frank Chappelle of the Air National Guard has gone with an alternate flag. Said Chappelle, who is assigned to the 171st Air Refueling Wing outside Pittsburgh, and stressed that he was speaking only for himself, quote, part of what makes us Americans is that we can meet in the middle. We can come together in the center and find things we can all agree on. But what Trump has been doing, through some of his rhetoric and policies, is driving a wedge between Americans, dividing us even further. So when I bought my home, I replaced the U.S. flag with the state flag of Pennsylvania, unquote. You know, I considered this idea for a moment. If I was in New York State, where I was born, would I fly the state flag?
Or does that just symbolize further division and even fragmentation of the United States as a country? And then I thought about flying the Texas state flag, but had two problems with that. First, Texas is currently ruled by an increasingly corrupt, fascist, Christian nationalist party. Second, and I think this is actually kind of funny, if I wanted to fly the Texas flag upside down to indicate a state in distress, many people, maybe most people, wouldn't notice the difference. Continuing, Chappelle is a religious affairs airman and provides crisis counseling and spiritual care for people from all faiths or none. He said he plans to fly the flag again, quote, once I believe that the states are more united in vision, tolerance, and empathy toward our fellow Americans, unquote. Erin Beltley, 22, who lives outside Philadelphia with her parents, said her father will be flying the American flag. Quote, but, she said, if it were up to me and my mom, we'd be flying the Pride flag or the Philadelphia Eagles flag instead. I love our country, but I'm not feeling very proud of our country right now, unquote. A Rhode Island teacher who asked not to be identified to protect her family said she, too, is flying alternate flags, the Rainbow Pride flag and the banner of her beloved New England Patriots. She said, quote, I was always patriotic, flew the flag, wore red, white, and blue with flags and fireworks all summer. Now I've watched Trump and MAGA turn the flag into a symbol of intolerance and hate. The teacher said she hasn't flown the flag since 2024 when Trump was elected for a second term. She said, quote, I have a gay son and a trans son and felt that the flag was now a symbol flown by people who don't want my children to exist, unquote. Some readers said they were motivated by peer pressure more than patriotism. Said a woman from Newtown, Pennsylvania, who also asked to remain anonymous, quote, I display my flag outside my home mainly because everyone else around my neighborhood does it, even though I'm not 100% proud to be an American. I feel that if I don't have a flag displayed somewhere, people will think I'm against our country or something, unquote. And then there were readers like Rebecca Dyer, a mother of five who lives outside Salt Lake City, who said she flies the flag no matter who occupies the White House or how disappointed she may feel about the State of the Union. Dyer, 38, said, quote, I just want to say I love our flag, I love our country, and I want people to realize that this is not about one party or one person. Yes, the last few years have been hard, and sometimes it feels like our flag has been taken over, but I'm flying the flag because I'm still proud of our country, even if it's not where I think it should be 250 years after it was founded, unquote. National pride may be on decline, but flag makers have seen a boost in business this year, with government agencies, private businesses, and individuals placing orders for new banners to mark the semi-quincentennial. Said Carter Beard, president of Annan Flag Makers, a sixth-generation family firm based in New Jersey that has sewn flags for events ranging from Abraham Lincoln's funeral to the Apollo moon landing, quote, business is up for sure, not like 50%, but in the 20% range. This being the anniversary, we're definitely seeing a surge of patriotism with people wanting to fly the flag, unquote. The country may be 250 years old, but until the mid to late 19th century, flags were displayed mainly on government buildings, historians say. It wasn't until after the Civil War and the 1876 centennial celebration that Americans started flying their own in earnest. The battle over who can lay claim to America's flag, historians say, has been raging since at least the Vietnam War, when both Democrats and Republicans waved it at demonstrations for or against the conflict that divided the nation. Said Alex Wagner, an adjunct professor at Syracuse University's Maxwell School of Citizenship and Public Affairs, quote, the right used to make the point that patriotism meant that the U.S. could do no wrong even when it did. People on the left use it to make the point that we as Americans shouldn't be fighting a war that's at odds with our nation's principles, like that of self-determination, unquote. But it was the hard right that seized the flag and began smearing all liberals as unpatriotic, said Sean Wilentz, a historian at Princeton University. Wilentz said, quote, conservative and right-wing politicians went along with this, exploited it, and the dialectic of disaffection worsened, unquote. He added that Trump has amplified that brand of patriotism. Even so, Wagner said Americans should be embracing the stars and stripes. Said Wagner, quote, our flag is ever-evolving like our country. The United States has evolved from 13 colonies to the 50-state union that it is now, and the flag has changed along with it. It's not MAGA's flag, it's not Trump's flag, it's the American flag, and it belongs to all of us, unquote. I have felt so torn by this upcoming 250th birthday of the United States. It's almost painful that it came at this time in our history.
Rachel Maddow, back around 2017, said something that I wish I had noted verbatim, but I didn't. She made a remark to the effect that the Roman Republic lasted almost 500 years before it was overthrown and morphed into the Roman Empire, and she wondered if the U.S. would make it to 300. Especially now, I think it was a prescient statement and is still a legitimate question. I celebrated this semi-quincentennial quietly. My wife felt that she wanted to go big because, regardless of MAGA and Trump, she wanted to celebrate the birth of our nation 250 years ago in spite of our current nightmare. She persuaded me, but thinking about Maddow's remark 9 years ago, I still couldn't work up great enthusiasm. Depending on how 2026 and 2028 go, though, maybe I'll be able to get excited for the United States' 252nd or 254th birthdays and make up for it. I can still look forward to the semi-quincentennial of the U.S. Constitution, which will fall on March 4, 2039. Maybe that will mark a time when we've used the mechanisms of the U.S. Constitution to successfully overcome this Trumpist Republican governmental tilt toward fascism and gross corruption. Of course, I would be 88 by then, but perhaps I'll make it. In any case, it's worth looking forward to for all Americans, especially if it works as designed. I'd be curious to know how you celebrated it. Did you go big, or did you stay home? Or did you do something you felt was in between? You can drop a comment on today's show post at thinkwingradio.com. 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

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We're also on Facebook at Thinkwing Radio with Mike Koenig, and I'm on Threads and Blue Sky at Thinkwing Radio. And speaking of Justice Samuel Alito, he was mentioned briefly in the last article. You may have heard about the U.S. Supreme Court's 6-3 decision reaffirming the Constitution's guarantee of birthright citizenship. Some commentators have remarked the decision was more like 5.5 to 3.5 or 5 to 4 because Kavanaugh's decision was equivocal. Nonetheless, as they sometimes say in sports, winning ugly is still winning, and the vote will be recorded in law and history as 6-3. I think it's worth reading this short story from TheHill.com about how the consistently curmudgeonly Justice Samuel Alito feels about this decision. Alito slams birthright decision as serious mistake. Justice Samuel Alito expressed discontent with the Supreme Court's Tuesday decision to strike down the Trump administration's restrictions on birthright citizenship, calling the ruling both, quote-unquote, one of the most important decisions in the court's history and, quote-unquote, a serious mistake, in a dissenting opinion. The High Court ruled 6-3 that an executive order signed by President Trump on day one of his second term violated the Citizenship Clause of the 14th Amendment, which guarantees automatic citizenship for all children who are born on U.S. soil, regardless of their parents' citizenship status. The Trump administration has sought to restrict citizenship to children with at least one parent with citizenship or permanent legal status. Alito warned in his dissent the ruling could have, quote-unquote, grotesque results, including an encouragement of, quote-unquote, birth tourism and national security ramifications. Alito wrote, quote, if the 14th Amendment required these results, the country would have to live with them or amend the Constitution, but the 14th Amendment does not include the rule the court now imposes on the country. He continued, quote, in my judgment, the court has made a mistake that will seriously affect the country's future, unquote. Alito accused the majority opinion of relying on, quote, precedent that glosses the text, unquote, of the 14th Amendment Citizenship Clause, and that their argument, quote, fails on textualist grounds, unquote. The conservative justice specifically pointed to the 14th Amendment's reference to a person who is, quote, subject to the jurisdiction of, unquote, arguing that the court's majority failed to consider issues of dual citizenship. Alito wrote that, quote, a great many persons who are born here to illegal immigrant parents fail this test because at birth they are automatically made nationals of their parents' native country and as a result incur duties to that country. This means that they're subject to a foreign power and are thus not subject to the jurisdiction of the United States within the meaning of the 14th Amendment, unquote. Alito also cited birth tourism in his dissent, which refers to the practice of foreign pregnant women who travel to the U.S. to obtain citizenship for their children. Republican lawmakers, including House Speaker Mike Johnson, Republican of Louisiana, have used this argument to push for further restrictions on birthright citizenship. Alito wrote, quote, careful analysis of the text of the 14th Amendment and the process that led to its adoption shows that it does not degrade the concept of United States citizenship in this way. Instead, the 14th Amendment confers citizenship on only those children who, at birth, owe allegiance solely to this country. Chief Justice John Roberts wrote for the majority, joined by conservative Justice Amy Coney Barrett, a Trump appointee, and the court's three liberal justices. Justices Clarence Thomas, Neil Gorsuch, and Alito all dissented. Justice Brett Kavanaugh disagreed with the court's ruling, but he voted to block the administration's executive order under federal law. I think that Justice Alito is not ruling on the 14th Amendment as written and as previous court precedent has interpreted it. Rather, Alito is basing his ruling on the language that he wishes was in the 14th Amendment and the precedent he wishes had been set by the court. To me, that means that Samuel Alito is not a judge ruling on facts in this and other cases. Rather, he's an ideologue ruling in ways that advocates for the law as he wishes it existed. I asked Google AI, do Justice Alito's decisions really follow law and precedent? I think that the answer, which discusses that question from several perspectives, is interesting and worth reading here. It said, Justice Samuel Alito's decisions reflect a deeply conservative judicial philosophy primarily rooted in originalism and textualism. Whether these decisions,
quote-unquote,

follow law and precedent is a subject of intense debate, as his interpretation of legal principles often leads him to conclusions that sharply break with the court's previous rulings. Supporters and critics view this judicial record through fundamentally different lenses. From the conservative originalist perspective, proponents of Alito's jurisprudence argue that he faithfully follows the law by prioritizing the original meaning of the Constitution and the strict text of statutes. On historical intent, they argue that when the court's previous precedents, like the ones overturned in major cases, departed from the original meaning, the court had a duty to correct itself rather than perpetuate incorrect interpretations. Defenders note that Alito respects stare decisis, the legal principle of determining points in litigation according to precedent, but believes it is not absolute. He has argued that cases can and should be overturned if they are found to be, quote-unquote, egregiously wrong, unworkable, or based on flawed reasoning. The progressive critic perspective, on the other hand, argues that Alito's decisions frequently discard long-standing precedent to achieve conservative policy outcomes. On evading stare decisis, detractors contend that his approach turns precedent into a discretionary tool, allowing him and the majority to dismantle protections for established rights. Respecting judicial activism claims, critics frequently characterize his approach as a form of judicial activism wherein a specific reading of history and text is used to overrule small-d democratic legislation and established legal frameworks, such as those impacting voting rights, labor unions, and reproductive freedom, unquote. I'll note that Google AI provided a number of footnote citation web links, which I've included in this show post at thinkwingradio.com. I admit that I only did cursory scans of a couple of them. With respect to Google AI and the sources it's using, I think that the statement that Justice Samuel Alito's decisions reflect a deeply conservative judicial philosophy primarily rooted in originalism and textualism would be closer to the facts if it added the word allegedly, so that the statement would instead say that Justice Samuel Alito's decisions allegedly reflect a deeply conservative judicial philosophy primarily rooted in originalism and textualism. As an example, an article about Alito cited from the Yale Law Journal says in part, "Justice Alito is the most consistently conservative justice. His votes are almost always in line with what one would predict based on the policy preferences of the party of the president that appointed him, that is, Republican President George W. Bush," unquote. That is not supposed to be the way and why a justice rules. I'll grant that everyone has biases, but a trained and educated judge should be able to put those biases substantially aside. But Samuel Alito and his ilk are the main reason that I think nomination hearings should be a thing of the past for most candidates, except as a nominal meet and greet. Their records should speak for themselves, because anything they say at a Senate hearing is likely to be as self-serving as a witness in a civil trial being required to testify against themselves. What are the odds that they'll be entirely candid and truthful about what they're thinking or intend? In Alito's case, his past writings and opinions offered far more clarity and prescience on his future opinions and rulings than his Senate hearings did. Nomination hearings are a farce. The answers nominees give are almost always careful to the point of vagueness and sometimes skirt being outright lies. If future performance truly mattered, it should be based on actual past performance. There are those who think that many of these Senate-confirmed nominees should be charged and tried for perjury, and I am among them. There's always more to discuss, but that's all we have time for today. 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We are Houston's community radio. I hope you've enjoyed the show and found it interesting, and I look forward to sharing this time with you again next week. Y'all take care.

0: This is Robin Collier, manager of KCEI. So the Taos News finally had a story this week on our effort to get on Pickeries Mountain to expand our coverage. We have won our right to quiet title in a land grant, which went all the way to the New Mexico Supreme Court. 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

0: Good morning, Toledo. Good afternoon, Columbus. Good evening, Bowling Green. And hello to everyone listening on Pacifica stations or the internet, wherever you may be. My name is Joe DeMar, and I'm here with my fantastic co-host,
1: Rebecca Wood. Hey, I got it. I wasn't sure.
0: And together, Rebecca and I are going to craft an incredible hour of radio for you called For a Green Future. For a Green Future is a show where we talk about ecology and the environment, and we talk about them in the ways that they affect you, your wealth, your health, your happiness, the health and happiness of your friends and family, and the health and happiness of the fireflies and the mayflies and the horseflies and the houseflies and all 33 species of flycatchers local to the United States and Canada, and all 400 other species of flycatchers found in Mexico and South America.
1: Well, buggers are everywhere. Might be one sneaking up behind you.
0: And pretty much everybody and everybody, everything else, because like it or not, we're all wrapped up together on this fantastically improbable planet called Earth.
1: You make us sound like a burrito.
0: Yeah, I mean, we kind of are.
1: Yeah, there you go.
0: We got the ozone layer in the shell. It's it'd be a little scary to think about what would eat us, yeah. But we've got a typically fantastic show for you today. We're just going to chat for the next 10 minutes or so. And even though this is a recorded episode, you can join the conversation by sending an email to joe@joedemar4agreenfuture.org or a text to 419-973-5841. And we'll make sure your contribution gets read on the air. After that, we'll have a great interview with our good friend, Dr. Mark Jacobson from Stanford University. He's going to tell us why the whole idea of carbon capture and storage is actually a scam that results in even more carbon getting into the air. And then after that, we'll hear from our brilliant and beautiful patrons, without whom we could not be doing this show. And then it's Rebecca's turn on the mic. Rebecca, what do you have for us this week?
1: Yeah, I'm going to talk about white mulberries.
0: We've got both white and regular, I suppose, right, around here in Bowling Green.
1: Yeah, there's white ones, black ones, I think red ones.
0: I'm not sure I've seen red, but they probably exist. Yeah. That's something I look forward to every summer, despite the hot days, is going around eating mulberries and sometimes feeding ripe, not underripe, mulberries to my dog.
1: There we go.
0: She actually knows all the mulberry spots in around the town.
1: Well, you know, if you're really desperate for entertainment and you want to see your dog acting funny, I guess that's good.
0: Well, we'll look forward to your report.
1: Thank
0: and
1: you.
0: Then it'll be ecological news from around the world, and that's our show. We're recording this episode on July 2nd in the middle of the current heat wave here in Northwest Ohio. Early this morning, about 6 a.m., the outside temperature was a pretty comfortable 75 degrees. We live in an old house, a century home, actually, although it lacks the proper certificate. It's got no insulation, so all that hot air fills up in the attic and makes it basically unbearable on days like this. But we've got some tricks to help out our AC unit not overwork itself and create an ice dam. I don't know if that's a problem for you.
1: Yeah. Yeah, we had to go at it with a blow dryer.
0: Oh, we haven't thought of that. Yeah. We could try that out. We put fans in our attic blowing out, and we've got fans on the first floor blowing in. The plan is to get all the hot air in the house out before the sun rises, and then we close it all up, and that lets us run the air conditioning as little as possible. Our municipal utility grid in Bowling Green has asked everyone to use as little electricity as they can. The grid operator in this region, PJM, has said that this will be a period of record high electricity usage, and there is actually some threat that the grid could fail. That's a new occurrence in my memory of Northwest Ohio. We don't typically associate instability with flat farmlands, but it's important not to let yourself be guilted out of comfort. Worldwide household energy consumption took 27% of the total energy produced in 2025, and your personal air conditioner is the barest fraction of that. Unless you live in a mansion, of
1: course. If you are one of those people who has to have it for some reason like 10 degrees colder in the winter, in the summer than the winter, shame, shame, shame on you, just on general principles for being illogical.
0: Yeah, there you can definitely go too far. But when you hear about these energy warnings by utility companies, remember that that comes from their self-interests and not yours. But the story is actually very different in places like California and parts of Texas. In those states, electricity demand from the grid actually drops during the hottest part of the sunniest days. And the reason is rooftop solar. If you have a lot of solar panels on your house, on hot, sunny summer days, you actually put more power into the grid than you take off of it. What's happening in places like California is that the solar production from rooftop solar is so high that during the middle of the day, it produces more than 100% of the state's electricity needs. Increasingly, that overproduction is being paired with massive batteries so that even after the sun goes down, the solar power is still being fed back into the grid. Our guest in a little while, Dr. Mark Jacobson, daily keeps track of what's happening to the California grid. As of July 1st, for 89 of the previous 90 days, wind, water, and solar provided more than 100% of all the electricity needed in California for an average of about 5.5 hours each day. So far this year, wind, water, and solar have supplied about 59% of all of California's electricity demand. Gas burning for electricity has dropped from 2023, and for the last 3 days, gas supplied less than 4% of the demand. Similar increases in solar and declines in gas and other fossil fuels are happening in Texas and many other places around the world where solar power, and specifically home-owned rooftop solar, is encouraged. In those places where solar power is providing more power than is actually needed during the hottest, hardest part of the day, you can crank your air conditioning up to the maximum without adding any more carbon to the atmosphere. And that's the real point we're trying to make here. That green future that we envision is even more comfortable than our present. This weekend includes the 4th of July, Independence Day for the United States. Yet when things like this heat wave come along, it reminds us that we're actually all interdependent upon each other and upon this great big globe that we all live on. We got a reminder this past week about just how interconnected everything on Earth actually is. Some of you may have noticed a little difficulty breathing. Part of it might have been because we were actually enveloped in a cloud of dust from the Sahara Desert. That's hard to believe, but yes, dust blew all the way across the Atlantic Ocean into the Gulf of Mexico and then was carried all the way northward to Ohio and Michigan. And actually, the sunsets on Tuesday and Wednesday were very hazy and looked like a scene from a Dune movie. The same way that dust from the Sahara Desert is carried around the world, the CO2 that we're putting into the atmosphere here in Ohio is affecting the entire world. And as we've said before many, many times, the Earth is stuck in a what, Rebecca?
1: A positive feedback loop.
0: Wow, that's right. A positive feedback loop. Humans are definitely part of that positive feedback because in situations like this, where we have record heat, record electricity demand means that we put even more CO2 into the atmosphere in places like Ohio, which have practically outlawed wind and solar power, forcing us to rely on coal and natural gas. So the loop is global warming causes record high temperatures. The high temperatures cause us to burn more coal and natural gas for energy. That puts more CO2 into the atmosphere, which causes more global warming. But we can break this loop. It's going to take everyone's effort on a societal level and a full commitment to ending CO2 production. The most common known example of a positive feedback loop is when a microphone is caught in a loop with its speakers. The speakers amplify the sound being picked up by the microphone. The microphone picks up the sound being produced by the speakers, and that's sent off to the speakers again, etc. The result is an ear-splitting screech as the sound loop accelerates to the maximum, where it will stay until either the loop is broken or the speakers tear themselves apart. Oftentimes, if someone is at a microphone that's getting caught in a feedback loop, they'll try to stop the screeching by covering the mic with their hands. And that will work if they're able to completely cover the mic, that is, stop the input completely. If there's a gap between their fingers, the sound will continue to amplify and the screeching will not stop. And that is analogous to the situation on the Earth right now. Real efforts are being made in many countries and many sectors to reduce the CO2 levels. China, for example, actually had a decline in CO2 emissions in its power sector in 2025. That's the first time that has happened since 2015. However, that drop was almost exactly matched by an increase in CO2 emissions in the United States.
1: Maybe it's a we're going to party till the cops come situation. I don't know.
0: If only there were cops in this situation. Really. across the entire country, China's emissions did increase by 48.8 million tons, or about 0.28% when you look at all the sectors, like transportation and manufacturing. China, of course, is the world's largest CO2 emitter. Hopefully that doesn't make them the cops. They put about twice as much CO2 into the atmosphere as the U.S. U.S. overall emissions increased by a very similar percentage, 0.23%. That's only about a third of China's. So even though we're trying to cover the mic, so to speak, there's still plenty of gaps between our fingers that is allowing the positive feedback loop to continue. But take heart. While global CO2 emissions are still increasing, we have definitely flattened the curve. When we started this show 7 years ago, every year our CO2 emissions were increasing by several percent. And this past year, they only increased by a fraction of a percent.
1: Cool.
0: Ironically, fossil fuel production, that is the mining, refining, and transporting fossil fuels, that was the sector with the largest increase in emissions, increasing by more than 1.5%. Global power emissions, that is the emissions connected with generating electricity, actually fell by 0.13% in 2025. And yeah, it is, of course, it's typical that the biggest problem is also the biggest profiteer. Our guest, Dr. Mark Jacobson, has frequently pointed out that a full 40% of our emissions are actually tied to the fossil fuel industry. That is, once we stop using fossil fuels and switch to a fully renewable energy system, we'll actually just need 40% less energy overall, since 40% of the fossil fuel energy we pull out of the ground is burned just in order to mine, refine, and deliver that same fossil fuel. So, on this Thursday, July 2nd, the sun has risen, we've closed all the doors and windows, drawn the curtains, and started the air conditioning. But since our home has 6 kilowatts of solar panels, now that the sun is hitting them, we're not actually drawing power off the grid. As the sun gets higher and as our panel output increases, we'll actually be providing power to our neighbors.
1: I should point out, it's not too bad in here. Yeah, I'm doing all right, and I don't deal well with heat, so.
0: That's our air conditioning unit. But
1: I even got the dog to play zoomies for a minute.
0: Our neighbors in Europe are having a much more severe heat wave than we are here in Northwest Ohio. Thousands have died so far this year. The media coverage of the crisis in the United States is focused on the fact that Europeans don't have nearly as much air conditioning as we do here in the U.S.
1: Yeah.
0: The implication is that all they need to do is have more air conditioning, and then global warming won't be a problem. And that's ridiculous.
1: I feel like there's a weakness to that strategy. After a while, it will work up to a point, and then it will suddenly stop working.
0: Yeah, it's very see no evil of them to gloss over the real causes and problems that would go against the narratives that the billionaires have paid for. But air conditioning requires energy. You might have known. The more air conditioning we use, the greater our CO2 emissions. Remember, emissions anywhere affect everyone everywhere. Many buildings in Europe simply aren't designed to accommodate air conditioning. This past week, Germany had 3 record days of heat in a row, culminating in 108 Fahrenheit on Wednesday. Roads are buckling, train tracks are warping, And both Poland and the Czech Republic also had record heat. This is not a problem that we're going to solve just by adding more air conditioning. But we are going to solve that problem by entering the green future.
1: Yes, sir, Bobbers.
0: We're going to switch to renewable energy sources exclusively, and this has to happen. And it is happening, but not quite fast enough yet. Of course, whenever you have a problem, there will be charlatans offering false solutions for a price. Global warming is certainly no exception. That's one of the reasons that nuclear power is being pushed so vigorously. The ironic thing is that in Europe right now, nuclear power plants in both France and Switzerland are failing. It's simply too hot for them. Three nuclear plants in France and two more in Switzerland have been forced to shut down because the rivers that they use for cooling water were too hot to cool the plants.
1: Oh, man.
0: And so that clearly makes nuclear a false solution in a globally warming world. Another false solution is carbon capture and storage. While the fossil fuel industry and much of the mainstream media and many politicians are pushing carbon capture storage, CCS, it turns out that all of these schemes actually result in more carbon being put into the air. And few people have advocated for making the switch to effective means of change more earnestly and consistently than our next guest, Dr. Mark Jacobson. His books, No Miracles Needed and Still No Miracles Needed, lay out a rapid and practical path to a carbon-free survival future. We invited him to do a deeper dive into carbon capture and storage. Let's go to that interview now. Hello, and welcome back to For a Green Future. Can you please share with us your name and who you're with?
2: Yeah, I'm Mark Jacobson, professor of civil and environmental engineering at Stanford University.
0: Thanks for coming back on the show, Mark. You recently did a post over there on X. That's what prompted this interview, talking about CCS and DAC. Could you just remind us what those mean?
2: Well, CCS is carbon capture and storage, or sometimes it's called CCU, carbon capture and use, and DAC is direct air capture. In both cases, they're trying to get carbon dioxide. One, in the first case, it's extracting carbon dioxide out of the exhaust stream of, let's say, a power plant, a point source. And the second is trying to extract carbon dioxide directly from the air. And in both cases, the carbon dioxide is then has to be piped somewhere. And ideally, it's piped underground to a storage facility. But 82% of the plants in the world, they use that extra CO2, that extracted CO2, for what's called enhanced oil recovery, to dig more oil out of the ground. A third mm-hmm. application is if you use that CO2 for industry to produce fuels, for example, to replace gasoline or diesel. So all of these are problematic.
0: In the video that you made, you called them both insanely useless. That's pretty strong language. Could you please tell us why they're insanely useless?
2: Yeah, well, because you this is, by the way, there's what's called natural direct air capture, which is basically growing trees, and that is okay. That's fine. Mm-hmm. Because trees will extract carbon dioxide out of the air by themselves without human intervention. But direct air capture and carbon capture both require equipment, energy, and pipelines. And it's really the energy and the pipelines that are the main problem here, because the energy requirement is enormous. Just to give you an idea, with carbon capture, if you add carbon capture to a coal plant, and you use coal to run the carbon capture equipment, you'll need 25% of the coal electricity output to run the carbon capture equipment. And so you'll need 25% more coal and 25% more coal mining. There's 25% more emissions of coal combustion emissions, 25% more pollution as a result, because carbon capture equipment does not reduce any other chemical aside from CO2. So all the other pollutants keep going, plus you have more of them because you need more energy. And just to give you an idea how really bad this is, there was only, in the United States, there was only one coal plant with carbon capture ever added to it. And in that case, they didn't use coal to run the power carbon capture equipment. They actually built a fossil gas electricity generating plant just to power the carbon capture equipment. So they needed to then mine gas, pipe it, burn the gas. There's no carbon capture equipment on the gas plant, and then use that electricity to run the carbon capture equipment for the coal plant. And then they would then the carbon that was captured, and only about on average over 3 years, 55 to 60% of the carbon dioxide from the coal plant that they put capture equipment on was captured. And but that all that captured carbon, almost all of it, 90% of it, was offset by all the emissions from the gas plant and the emissions from the coal mining as well. And then what did they do with that carbon that was captured? They piped it to a nearby oil field to dig more oil out of the ground. And that process releases between 50 and 120% of the CO2 that's captured right back to the air. Enhanced oil recovery, that is, because enhanced oil recovery, 30 to 40% of the CO2 that's captured is released during the enhanced oil recovery process. And another 20 to 80% is emitted due to the additional oil that comes out of the ground, because every ton of CO2 added to an oil field, you get two more barrels of oil. And depending on whether that oil replaces previous oil or is new oil, that's why it's a big range, 20 to 80%. If in the latter case, you're going to get like 80% more CO2, in the former case, maybe 20%. So overall, you hardly get any CO2 captured just from the process because of the energy requirement. But then once you account for the oil recovery, you just have enormous additional CO2. And that's in direct air capture, by the way, uses a lot more energy than carbon capture, because with carbon capture, at least the exhaust stream has high concentrations of CO2. Whereas with direct air capture, when you're taking CO2 out of the air, the CO2 in the air, there's about 430 parts per million. It's very dilute. And so it takes even more energy to get CO2 out of the air. But I want to point out, though, that really what we're comparing is not so much what's the absolute amount of CO2 captured with carbon capture or direct air capture. It's relative to what we could capture with using the same money or energy for renewables. So let's say we run, because people argue, well, we don't need to use coal or gas to run carbon capture equipment. Let's use wind or solar because that's clean.
0: Okay.
2: But this is where it becomes obvious how bad carbon capture is, because there's not an infinite amount of wind or solar wind farms or solar panels installed in the world to run capture equipment. I mean, there's not an excess. It's all of it's being used right now and it replaces fossil fuels or bioenergy fuels. And so if you build a new wind farm, let's say, you're going to use that primarily to displace fossil fuels. And we know that in California, that's what's happening. More solar, in this case, solar in California mostly, is being built. And that's reducing gas on the grid in California. 60%, 61% lower gas in the last 3 years due to the huge growth of solar and batteries in California.
0: Let's just pause on that for a second. So switching to the wind and the solar has reduced the CO2 going into the air by 61%.
2: Yeah, in California, by going to clean renewable energy, we've reduced in California's main grid, which California is the fourth largest economy in the world, and its main grid is running now on average about 58% wind, water, solar in 2026. And that growth of that wind, water, solar is huge in the last 3 years. And that growth of the solar in particular and batteries has displaced 60% of the gas on the grid. And there's also some imports that have included in that mix that have grown, but the imports are about 57, 58% wind, water, solar as well. And so gas has gone down 61% in 2026 versus the same period in 2023, about half the year so far. And it's due to, because gas is used primarily, well, during the day in California, solar is used. Is here during the day and then disappears at night. But then batteries now store a lot of that extra solar because during the day we have over 100% renewables powering the grid on almost 86% of the days this year so far. And when we have during the day when we have extra solar and wind above the demand, that's used to power batteries or to fill batteries. The battery electricity then discharges at night when the sun goes down. And it used to be that gas would then provide the electricity when the sun went down. Now batteries are displacing gas, and throughout the night, it's not just right at the hours, it's all night, but mostly like in the first 4 or 5 hours after sunset. And we're down 61%. So point is, with relation to carbon capture, every bit of solar and wind that we build today will displace gas or coal, depending on, there's no coal in California, but other states it's coal, biomass, some oil is burned for electricity, but it's not only electricity, it's other sectors as well. And when you replace coal or gas or oil or biomass with renewables, you eliminate not only the CO2 emissions, but you eliminate the air pollution, you eliminate the mining of the fuel or the case of biomass and the cultivation of the biomass. And you eliminate the pipelines of CO2 needed. You don't need carbon dioxide pipelines. And you eliminate the equipment. So you reduce the cost because you don't have equipment costs, you don't have pipeline costs, you don't have energy costs for carbon capture. You reduce the health problems because you're reducing air pollution. You reduce the climate problems because you're reducing more CO2. You reduce more CO2 with wind or solar replacing a fossil source than you do running capture equipment. Because so if you take the same the let's say you need a certain amount of wind energy to run carbon capture equipment. If you use that exact same amount of wind energy instead to replace a coal or gas plant, you reduce a lot more CO2 than you do using that wind or solar to running the carbon capture equipment. So as a result, by using wind or solar to run carbon capture or direct air capture is even worse, you increase CO2. Okay. You're only increasing CO2 because it's an opportunity cost. You can no longer use that wind or solar to displace fossil fuels. And so using carbon renewables to power carbon capture increases carbon dioxide no matter what the application is. If it's cement, if you're adding carbon capture to cement, if you're adding it to, a coal plant, a gas plant, a biomass plant, you're always increasing CO2 by using renewables to power that carbon capture equipment or direct air capture equipment. And so this is the problem, the main problem with carbon capture and direct air capture. It never actually reduces carbon dioxide, and it always increases carbon dioxide. But on top of that, it increases air pollution because you can no longer use the renewables to reduce air pollution by getting rid of gas plants or coal plants. It increases carbon capture, direct air capture increases pipelines, it increases energy costs, it increases health costs, climate costs, total social costs. It's just no benefit whatsoever. It's like a total scam all the way around. And that's even before you get to what you do with the CO2. That's just getting the CO2 out of the air. It only increases CO2 because it just, so the best way, the bottom line is the best way to get CO2 out of the air is to stop emitting it. If you stop emitting 1 ton of CO2, that's the exact same thing as taking 1 ton of CO2 out of the air. But when you stop emitting 1 ton of CO2, you're also not emitting air pollutants, you're not mining the fuel that produced the CO2, you're not creating health costs, you're not creating climate costs, and you're not creating additional energy costs.
0: Right. So really, it's a case of an ounce of prevention being worth a pound of cure.
2: Yeah, but it's the whole thing is worse when you look back at that coal plant I told you about, in the only coal plant in the US with carbon capture added. I mean, just to give you an idea, that was in Thompson, Texas. It cost $1 billion for the carbon capture equipment, for to build the gas plant, to run the carbon capture equipment, to build the pipeline system. Who pays that $1 billion? It's passed on to customers ultimately. And who pays the highest fraction of their income for electricity? It's low income ratepayers. So basically, carbon capture and same with direct air capture are just a tax on low income people. And it's really a horrible thing because all it does, and it keeps the fossil fuel industry in business. It was designed for that purpose. There are actually four technologies that are all centered around this carbon capture and direct air capture that are pushed by the fossil fuel industry. There's carbon capture itself, direct air capture itself, blue hydrogen, which is just hydrogen production from fossil gas with carbon capture added. And in that case, you actually need two sets of carbon capture equipment to get to both sources of CO2 from blue hydrogen or from hydrogen. And then there's electrofuels. So electrofuels are those magical fuels that will are proposed to replace gasoline and diesel. And what they are, let's say, because gasoline and diesel, they're hydrocarbons. So you need hydrogen and carbon. So you combine CO2 that's from carbon capture with hydrogen from blue hydrogen usually. And so you have all this carbon capture going on in here. And then you combine them chemically to form these hydrocarbons that can replace gasoline, diesel, jet fuel, et cetera. But from the get-go, and people claim, oh, this will reduce our reliance on carbon. But before you even get to all the components of the system are from increasing CO2. Okay. So you can imagine when you actually put them together, and then you need more energy to put them together and lots more chemicals as well. And so the whole, it's just like a, it's, they try to make it so complicated. The whole, it's like a Rube Goldberg kind of confusing situation, but it's really simple. It's everything, every step of the way, you're actually increasing CO2 when you create these electrofuels to replace fossil fuels. And so, and they still, when you still burn them and you still create air pollution, you still have CO2 emissions when you burn them. If in the case of aircraft, you still have contrails forming. So it's just, the whole thing is a scam designed to, I mean, all four of these technologies are scams designed to prolong the life of the fossil fuel industry.
0: Well, there certainly are a lot of industry people and politicians enamored of this technology. You might be interested in knowing that in Ohio we have laws on the books, or that is, they're about to outlaw wind and solar development because they say those energy sources don't have a high enough capacity factor, as if that makes a difference. But at the same time, they're proposing laws that would prevent carbon pipelines from being built through their lands. So here we're kind of racing backwards. You mentioned in one of your posts that none of the peer-reviewed studies show that carbon capture is practical.
2: Yeah, famously, there's not a single paper in the world anywhere that shows, well, that shows that carbon capture or direct capture actually reduces carbon dioxide when the whole system and the opportunity costs are considered. There's not a paper. There's no paper that shows there's any benefit. So it is interesting how people rely on it based on the fact that there's no paper. But there are papers showing the opposite, which is that when you consider the whole system and opportunity costs, carbon capture and direct air capture both increase carbon dioxide, air pollution, fossil mining, pipelines, fossil infrastructure, energy costs, health costs, social costs. And part of the reason is that, in the past, papers have only focused on the point of capture and looked at, well, what happens at the point of capture? Sure, you take CO2 out of the air. But around it, you have CO2 going back into the air if you look at the whole system. So it's like having a myopic, like narrow focus on just the point of capture. Yeah, sure, you're going to get some CO2 reduced. But it's also, even when you look there's less CO2 actually coming out of the air than people who love carbon capture estimate, because studies that where they're from the fossil fuel back studies, they'll say, well, we're capturing 85 or 90, 90 to 95% of the CO2 at the point of capture. But in reality, when you actually look at real carbon capture plants, as many studies have done, the range is really 10 to 80% capture rates in the annual average, because you're not running at perfect under perfect situations anytime. And so there's really less efficiency as well in the capture than as advertised. But regardless, it's the opportunity cost that's really the main key here. It's like we have a limited amount of time and a limited amount of solar and wind that can be installed at a given time. And when you use that for something else, you're basically creating a new energy demand with carbon capture, just like Bitcoin mining or data centers. You're creating new demand. And when you supply that demand with renewables, you can no longer use those renewables to replace fossil sources. And so you're basically increasing CO2 as a result.
0: You argue in your most recent book, Still No Miracles Needed, that it's very practical for us. It's within our grasp to actually replace the current fossil with wind, water, and sun. How's the book doing, and how can people get a copy of that?
2: So we can solve the climate problem and pollution problems. I mean, there, just to put in perspective, there are about 7.5 million people die from air pollution every year. It's a second leading cause of death worldwide. And global warming is a rising problem. They're both enormous problems, but the sources of both air pollutants and greenhouse gases are primarily the same. They're combustion from energy. That's about 90% of air pollution deaths are from energy, and about 75 to 80% of greenhouse gas emissions and particle emissions that affect climate are from energy. And so we can address that by stopping emissions, by electrifying everything, providing electricity from clean renewable sources. And that's across all energy sectors. So that solves this whole problem. And it's totally feasible because we have 5 to 97% of the technologies already that we need to do this. So it's really a question of deploy, deploy, deploy on a large scale. So Still No Miracles Needed is a book that just came out in 2026, and it can be found on, it's from Cambridge University Press. It can be found in Amazon or Barnes and Noble or from the Cambridge University Press website. But it really is a culmination of all my work on air pollution, climate, and solutions to these problems over the last 40 years. But I really believe that by deploying on a large scale, as I said, we're renewables on a large scale, we are eliminating CO2 from the air because we're preventing it from coming in. And CO2 will come out over time. It has a lifetime on the order of 90 years or so. So if we eliminated 80% emissions by 2030, which is coming up quickly, and 100% by 2035 to 2050, we could get down to 350 parts per million due to natural reduction of CO2 from the air by 2100. But the thing is, it doesn't matter how much we want to take CO2 out of the air with carbon capture, direct air capture, it doesn't work. So you can't just want something to and make it work just by deploying it and saying, oh, the technology is going to get better. Problem is the technology can't get better. Because I mean, it can get a little bit better, but it's still going to increase CO2. And it's still going to increase air pollution. I mean, it's not designed to reduce air pollution. So it doesn't matter how good you make carbon capture, it's not designed to reduce air pollution. So that air pollution is going to increase because you're using energy, even if renewable, that will prevent that renewable energy from getting rid of fossils. Therefore, we will have more air pollution as a result. So when you have some technology that's not even designed to do something, just making it better doesn't suddenly make it do something like reduce air pollution. And the energy requirement is so large, you can improve it by a lot. In the case of direct air capture, you can improve it by a factor of 3 or 4 or 5, and you'll still increase CO2. It's just so inefficient. I mean, so it's always better to stop emissions than trying to take CO2 out of the air.
0: Well, thank you very much. Any last thoughts?
2: No, I'll just repeat that. I mean, this all applies to some what I call synthetic technologies as opposed to trees and other natural direct air capture like growing trees, but also reducing deforestation. That's a good thing too. So I don't want to. I'm not trying to confuse the two of those. I'm focusing here on what we call synthetic direct air capture, but also carbon capture.
0: Well, trees good. Great big fans, not so good. Thank you, Mark.
2: Yeah.
0: That was our interview with Dr. Mark Jacobson. If you have any comments about that, or about the lack of miracles needed to change the world, or carbon capture and storage, or anything else, you can give us a text at 419-973-5841. Give us an email at joe@joedemarforagreenfuture.org, or find us on social media. And now it's time for us to thank our patrons. Our patrons are wonderful, insightful people, compassionate, intelligent. That's the kind of person that other people would like to be like. It's pretty easy to become a patron. All they did was go to patreon.com. That's patreon.com. There they searched for Four Green Future. Up popped our Patreon page. They found a membership level that worked for them, that matched their budget, and they signed up. And now a little bit comes out of their account each month and comes over to us, and that's how we can afford to keep this show on the air. So thank you to our patrons. Now, Rebecca, it's time for your segment on the white mulberry.
1: It is indeed. Yeah, I'm calling this the paler the berry because I know I've already talked about mulberries and mentioned what white mulberry is a variant, so there may be a repetition here. Well, a fair amount of repetition here, but apparently I need a review because I believe I mentioned last week that my dog is eating raw mulberries a lot. Yeah. Well, okay, I noticed something. She also, I based this on the fact that there were a bunch of like white, unripe looking mulberries in my backyard and she was eating them. But I noticed she also, when we go different places, which is it's hot, so I'm only taking her in the backyard so I don't, pass out on a street corner. So, but yeah, when we go other places, she will just eat huge amounts of ripe looking mulberries. So I was like,
0: Right.
1: okay, what's going on here? So, and then it occurred to me, oh, there are white mulberries.
0: Ah, so she's.
1: Although not all of them are white, which is maybe why I didn't think of that. But so like I reached up and I kept wondering why I never catch that mulberry when the berries are ripe.
0: Ah,
1: What's
0: it was
1: going
0: a
1: on there? So like
0: white mulberry the whole time.
1: And now the thing is, I don't know if normal people know how to eat mulberries.
0: Is there's a method?
1: Well, I mean, first of all, I don't know if normal people eat mulberries off of trees when they're walking down the sidewalk like me, And I don't know if they know how to eat them because their farm kid parents taught them.
0: Well, surely we're the most normal individuals listening. So we eat mulberries. Everybody must eat mulberries.
1: Totally. But yeah, for those of you who know, like I reached up and I kind of felt the white berries and I noticed they were not hard like unripe berries. They seemed kind of soft. And also like the ones that were softer were more kind of an ecru colored.
0: Ooh.
1: Like instead of like greenish white. So I kind of rotated them a little bit and it fell off right in my hand like a ripe mulberry does. I don't see that's what you do with mulberry besides checking for bugs and bird poop. You also kind of you see if it's because even some of the darker ones aren't optimally ripe. So you kind of just touch them gently and if they fall off in your hand, then definitely eat them. So I did this
0: I
1: and
0: concur. As an expert, I do
1: yes.
0: concur.
1: There we go. And it indeed tasted ripe. So I was like, oh, okay. So Becca learned something new or sort of dimly remembered something new. But yeah, white mulberries are called Morris alba. They're a fast growing deciduous tree. They're native to China, which is interesting because most, I believe, the red and black kinds are actually native to North America, but these are not. They're the ones traditionally used in silkworm cultivation.
0: Oh.
1: They can be invasive because they're spread by birds if you run around and poop on your car and sometimes over dirt and spread the seeds. So they're very good at doing it that way. And they're considered invasive in the US by many people. Also they're valued for landscaping for their landscaping cultivars. So people are working at cross purposes here, basically.
0: Yeah.
1: Some people are planting them, some people are trying to discourage them. But yeah, they ripen from white to white, red, or black. So that makes it very difficult to tell from the berries what kind of mulberry it is. And yeah, they have orange, brown, dark vertical cracks that form as they age. And also, the berries can be white, pink, purple, or black when ripe. So that's not going to help you at all. The way to tell, sorry, the way to tell is in fact to touch their leaves because the white ones have smooth leaves instead of fuzzy leaves.
0: Oh, that's interesting.
1: Yeah. So nothing, things may or may not be white on a white mulberry tree. Often not. So yeah. Also, the berries are in fact reckoned by most people to be sweeter than darker berries, contrary to the saying, the darker the berry, the sweeter the juice. However, they're not as tart. So some people don't like them because they're not as tart, which kind of like brings out the sweet. It makes it feel sweeter if it's not, I feel like.
0: Yeah, I
1: Yeah.
0: like white mulberries less for that reason. Yeah, I also find them a little more mushy, which
1: Yeah.
0: I don't like the texture of them as much.
1: Yeah. So yeah, sweet is not always, more sweet is not always optimal. So yeah, the black ones are fuzzy, the red ones are fuzzy. The small they have small yellow green flowers in drooping catkins in the spring, and they spread aggressively and crowd out native plants, reducing diversity, including I think the native red raspberry. That's probably why you're not seeing very many.
0: Mulberry.
1: The mulberry, sorry. I'm very confused today. I'm not getting enough
0: It's
1: oxygen, but yeah.
0: the
1: Okay.
0: that's the Sahara desert dust, I'm
1: Yeah, it's
0: sure.
1: too much Sahara. We'll blame it on that. We'll say it's that. It's got to be at least partly that. But yeah, so probably the reason you are not seeing a whole heck of a lot of red mulberries is that the white mulberries have in fact pushed them out.
0: Interesting.
1: Yeah.
0: That also we lost a few mulberries in our yard. We've had a couple over the years, and they've
1: Yeah.
0: all been destroyed for several reasons. I wonder if that is a factor that the white mulberry
1: Probably
0: took their
1: so.
0: spot.
1: There's a lot of mulberry. Some of them I don't know in my neighborhood what they are because they grow up along fence lines through the chain link fences,
0: Yes,
1: which as a working
0: in
1: class
0: corners,
1: neighborhood,
0: yeah.
1: my neighborhood has a lot of. And I'm pretty sure, okay, I thought they were oak leaves initially, but I think those dogs, like she has a attraction to certain lobed leaf shrubs that grow up, and I think those are actually mulberries. I think she really has
0: She
1: a thing
0: just
1: for
0: checks.
1: mulberries.
0: She just checks them.
1: Mind you, this is a dog that does not eat any other fruits or vegetables. We've tried. Like, I gave my old dog carrots all the time. He loved them, but she is just a mulberry girl, and that's it. But yeah, so the leaves, twigs, and fruit are used in traditional Chinese medicine, and they're pretty hardy. They like part to full-time sun. They're not too picky about soil either. They like it if it's alkaline, poor, dry and disturbed. It loves a little moisture though. I optimal would be full sun and a little moisture. So and only tolerate road salt well. So hardy little buggers they are. They get to about, be about 20 to 50 feet tall, fast grower. And they feed oh, it transplants well too. So if you want to dig it up and put it someplace else, that'll probably work out for you. And also they fruit feed birds and small mammals. So that's a good thing about them. Overall though, I would not plant them. You know, they're I'd go ahead and get some native ones, you know. Right.
0: Thank you, Rebecca.
1: Welcome.
0: And now it's time for ecological news. Our first story is right here in the state of Ohio. Warning, it's not good news.

allow the state to charge the oil company for anything outside of the royalties specified in the drilling contract. State Bill 219 also says that if any lawsuit is brought against any fracking company that's destroying the state parks, frackers will not have to pay any fines or penalties or change their practices in any way until, quote, a final and non-appealable court order has been issued. Since any court order can theoretically be appealed all the way up to the U.S. Supreme Court, it would actually take a ruling from the U.S. Supreme Court to uphold any fines, penalties, or injunctions here at the state level. This is insane. As all our listeners know, the legal system can take years to fully navigate and find a final court order, and during all that time, these companies can continue doing whatever they were doing without interruption. As we said, there's 100 other terrible things in this law. It was 47 pages of pure corruption handed to the fracking industry. Governor DeWine is almost done being governor. He can't run again because of term limits. Historically, he has actually tried to make improving Ohio's parks and wildlife one of the biggest parts of his legacy, and he has had some successes, like increasing the number of wetlands, which has led to increases in bird populations for trumpeter swans and bald eagles. But SB 219 threatens all the good that he's done. This law allows oil and gas companies to turn our precious state parks into industrial extraction zones, and explicitly allows them to continue lawfully for years. Back in September, Ohio won the 2025 National Gold Medal Award for Excellence in Park and Recreation Management from the National Recreation and Park Association. We literally have the best state park system in the country. But not for long. Fracking pads damage the environment in many, many ways. The artificial lights kill insects and disrupt nesting and other activities of wildlife. The fracking fluids, which often leak, destroy groundwater reserves. Therefore, that poisons streams and springs. The flaring of excess gases is both noisy and creates a constant rain of toxic hydrocarbons in the surrounding area. It is literally the last thing you would want to do to a beautiful natural area. Our interview with Jenny Morgan last week was all about how oil and gas wells are constantly leaking, spilling, and exploding. On average, accidents happen about once every day and a half. You can be sure that since frackers in our state parks won't face any kind of penalties or fines, no matter what they do in the parks, those accidents and explosions will happen a lot more often. It seems to us that Governor DeWine has wiped out his attempts at a positive legacy with the stroke of a pen when he signed State Bill 219. For our next story, we go to New York. The website environmentamerica.org had a story on June 16th titled "Plug-in Solar Legislation Clears New York Legislature." Plug-in solar systems are literally just that. Typically, you'll have one, maybe two solar panels that you literally plug directly into your electrical outlets, just like an appliance. Plug-in panels have become popular in Europe. They give people who live in apartments a chance to get some benefit from solar power. That's also why these units are sometimes called balcony power. The new law in New York State says that utility companies cannot restrict people from using plug-in solar or charge them any fees. Consumers won't be able to install these solar panels just yet, though. First, the panels have to be approved by independent testing labs to ensure that they actually stop producing power if the grid goes out. This is important because uncontrolled electricity production might mean electrical line workers get shocked if they're trying to restore power after a storm or some other outage. Plug-in solar systems range in size from about 200 watts to up to about 1,200. 200 watts is not enough power to run a toaster, but
1200 watts.

0: robots could power a small, energy-efficient air conditioner. Balcony solar systems typically offset only 10 to 20% of the electricity needs of the households where they're being used. This is one reason that utilities aren't fighting balcony solar systems, and even in states like Ohio, which is typically hostile to solar power, bills allowing plug-in solar units are passing with bipartisan support. Utah actually passed the first balcony solar legislation. It passed the Republican-controlled legislature unanimously, and 24 states are considering similar legislation, including Ohio, where Representative Tristan Rader introduced legislation that mirrors Utah's back in March. Every little bit helps. If tens of thousands of households install plug-in systems, that can add up to a significant amount of power generation. And as we discussed earlier in the show, solar panels can help even more than expected during the peak hours of demand. So when it gets hot and muggy, like it is right now, people often think of heading for the beach. Our next story is from Scientific American. On July 1st, they ran a story titled, "Global Ocean Temperatures Are Entering Uncharted Territory," climate scientists say. The European Union has been tracking global ocean temperatures. They have two systems. One is the Copernicus Climate Change Service, and the other is the Copernicus Marine Service. They use a combination of satellite and ocean-based monitoring. Using this data, which measures temperatures all over the ocean, they came up with a global average ocean temperature of 70 degrees Fahrenheit on June 21st. That might sound balmy and nice to swim in, but it's a new world record for that date. It breaks the previous record, which was in 2024, and the 2024 temperature broke the record before that, set in 2023. This report comes as the planet has entered a new El Niño event. This El Niño is expected to continue well into 2027 and will raise global ocean temperatures even further. The director of the Copernicus Climate Change Service, Carlo Brontempo, says this could be the beginning of a new phase leading to uncharted territory. For our final story, we go to Washington, D.C., where the Supreme Court sided with the giant chemical company Monsanto. The decision was 7-2, and the name of the case was Monsanto versus Darnell. Not surprisingly for this court, it weakens protections against toxic chemical exposures for average citizens. The basis of the lawsuit was that Darnell, who developed cancer after using Roundup, an herbicide based on glyphosate, should have been warned about the potential cancer risk in the labeling on the Roundup container. Darnell sued Monsanto in state court and produced evidence that showed that Monsanto knew their product could cause cancer, but did not warn the public. He won in state court, and there are thousands of similar state lawsuits filed around the country. However, the Supreme Court in this case says that because the federal EPA has not required warning labels, Monsanto can't be held liable in a state court, even though it knew it was producing a product that can cause cancer, just because the federal government didn't require them to warn people they have to. This is a terrible precedent. The current EPA is already notorious for ignoring data that proves chemicals harm the public. In this case, the EPA still hasn't said Roundup can cause cancer, even though Monsanto's own studies show that it does. The Supreme Court is basically saying that people can't use state laws or state courts to try to get relief. Well, that's it for our show. We're sorry there wasn't more good environmental news this week, but this is a good time for you to make your own good news. For example, a friend of the show just informed us that she bought a Nissan Leaf, an all-electric vehicle. She was amazed at the price, the comfort, the handling, the acceleration. She's also very happy with the range and the fact that filling up with electricity only costs a fraction of filling a gas tank. And no, we're not being sponsored by Nissan, although we would take that. She has taken a step towards the green future. As we've said many times, the green future is better than our fossil fuel dependent present. Every day, people are discovering the truth of this as they install solar panels and switch to EVs. As we said earlier, the change is happening. It's just not happening fast enough to save us yet. There's still gaps between our fingers on the microphone, but you can help close those gaps.
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2: This is Robin Collier, manager of KCEI. So the Taos News finally had a story this week on our effort to get on Pickeries Mountain to expand our coverage. 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
3: 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This week, two members of the DFW Support Committee returned to give a rundown of sentencing in that case, with people receiving decades up to a century in relation to a noise demonstration in support of detainees at the Prairieland ICE detention facility on July 4th of 2025. This case is also framed in terms of Trump's State Department's declaration of Antifa as a terrorist organization and his NSPM 7 memo, entitled Countering Domestic Terrorism and Organized Political Violence, unquote, declaring that the intention was to prosecute those motivated to violence by views of, quote, anti-Americanism, anti-capitalism, and anti-Christianity, support for the overthrow of the United States government, extremism on migration, race, and gender, and hostility towards those who hold traditional American views on the family, religion, and morality. So here a discussion about this sentencing and the implications of this for other cases in this chat. If you're listening to the radio edition, consider checking out the podcast at our website, where you'll also hear a guest speak about a recent court case involving two individuals in the Great Lakes region who took action against flock surveillance cameras. You'll hear some insights into the sorts of evidence presented, the defendant's experiences of incarceration, and how you can send support their way as they do their bid. So we're joined by two members of the DFW Defense Committee, or the Prairieland Defense Committee, to speak about the recent sentencing in the federal case of the Prairieland defendants, the second round of which has just happened this week. Thank you so much for being here. I really appreciate it.
4: Yeah, we are glad to be here.
3: So we have past episodes talking about the situation as the witch hunt has unfolded, and there's lots of good info at prairielanddefendants.com that's constantly being updated with court notes and all sorts of other stuff, statements from the defendants. But could you give listeners a quick rundown of the case in case they're hearing about this for the first time?
4: Sure. So on July 4th, 2025, a group of people held a noise demonstration at the Prairieland Detention Center. The Prairieland Detention Center is about, hour and a half south of Fort Worth, Texas, in a county called Johnson County, and in the city limits of Alvarado, Texas. And the Prairieland Detention Center is, you know, one of the many detention centers in Texas that is holding folks who have been kidnapped by ICE. So I'm kind of coming off of the first round of people challenging ICE's kidnappings and illegitimate murders. People wanted to do something to let the detainees know that they weren't forgotten, that we were thinking about them. Right. And building on the tradition of noise demos that have been happening for a long time, right? People do noise demos often on New Year's Eve at jails. So they went out to Prairieland to do a noise demo. They set off some fireworks outside of the property lines. And then somebody of their own accord did some vandalization. And then the detention center called the police. Police officer Gross showed up within 6 seconds of showing up. He was already had his weapon drawn and was shooting at the back of a protester who was fleeing. And another one of the protesters that was there fired suppressive fire on the ground in order to kind of interrupt what was happening. And it seems very possible that a ricochet from that or something else happened, and the police officer was shot in the shoulder. And then at that point, everyone who had been present at the protest was arrested, even if they were blocks away walking to their car. And then there was a wider set of people that were arrested. And so all of those people arrested kind of constitute the Prairieland defendants. There are 22 people in total now. So there is the like initial 11 that were arrested on July 4th. And then there was a manhunt for Benjamin Champagne Song. And through that process, there was a number of other people who were arrested. So in March, 9 of the 11 arrested had a federal trial on a range of charges from riot to use of explosives. So they're claiming that the fireworks are quote unquote explosives. The biggest thing that people have been focusing on is the charge of the material support of terrorism, which the basis for that material support of terrorism was attempted murder. So some people were also tried on attempted murder. And yeah, the other underlying charge for the material support of terrorism was the vandalism that happened. And then there was a smaller set of people had attempted murder charges and discharge of a weapon. And so the trial happened. We have called it a show trial. I don't want to get into the depths of the trial because once we get going, it goes really deep. Would encourage people to listen to earlier Final Straw episodes about it. There's a lot of improprieties with the trial, including a mistrial. And so at the end of the trial, the defendants were found guilty. All of them were found guilty of the riot charge, the material support of terrorism, the use and carry of explosives. The only person found guilty of attempted murder was Champagne Song. And the only person found guilty of the use of a weapon was Champagne Song. So actually, several of defendants were found not guilty on the attempted murder charges. In our reading of this verdict, this is the verdict is really political and is about this group of people's beliefs. One of the things that happened is that the defense attorneys decided to not mount a defense, decided to rest instead of mount a defense, which was a decision they made without the support of the defense committee. And that had a pretty disastrous impact for people. However, the interesting thing, right, if you look at the charges and you look at what was found guilty and not, right, the whole idea behind this from the government is that this was an ambush, a terrorist act, an ambush to kill ICE agents, which Alvarado police officer's not an ICE agent. He wasn't even on the scene. And they were all found not guilty, aside from Benjamin Song, who has said that he shot the gun of the attempted murder charges. So it's really clear the jury was not buying the ambush idea. And they were not buying that this was some sort of pre-planned attack by this group of people. But it does seem like that they did buy the state's narrative that this was an Antifa cell that was dangerous, and that going out and doing a noise demo, dressing in black, having first aid kits, all these sorts of things potentially are things that we should criminalize, right? That's sort of some of the takeaway from the verdict. The way federal things work is that there is a period of time between when people get found guilty and their sentencing. In state cases, this is like people get very confused about this. In state cases, the sentencing happens very quickly, often right after the trial. In federal cases, that's not the case because they have a whole process that they go through. It's called the pre-sentencing report, in which a probation officer goes through and looks at all your records and all this sort of stuff and comes up with a certain amount of points that you should have towards your sentencing, which then determines what kind of sentence you should get. And so very early on, once these pre-sentencing reports came out, it was really clear to us that the deck was going to be stacked against everyone. Everyone's reports came back completely maxed. So we're talking about a group of people people have no prior criminal histories. Several people, this is their first protest, right? So normally you would look at the group of defendants and be like, these are folks with families, they had full-time jobs, they are parts of communities, they do not have prior convictions, all of these factors which would normally bring people's sentencing points down, and they did not because they chose to include a terrorist enhancement charge. So everybody's sentence points for the PSR were maxed. So when we saw that, we knew that the likelihood of them getting any sort of leniency was not going to happen. We kind of didn't expect it anyways. And then one of the options, right, is that the judge can decide for all of the sentences for the charges to either happen at the same time. So you can serve your time for the riot and the material support of terrorism at the same time, or they can be stacked after each other. And so we knew that that was going to be one of the main factors. And given how hostile the judge has been, given what the Trump administration has said about this case, we knew as a committee and the defendants knew that there was no way that they were going to get any leniency. So we fully expected them to be getting these 50 to 60 year sentences that they got.
3: So yeah, you mentioned that a lot of these people, this was their first protest. The state was asserting that people had a pre-existing plan to conduct an ambush and so applied these terrorism enhancements. And they were focused, in my understanding, they were focused primarily just because of past of covering prosecution of leftists around the country. There have been like a few of the, at least one of the people, Champagne, has been a member in the past or participant in actions like community armed self-defense actions with what I think the state was pointing to when they were saying the North Texas Antifa terror cell, the John Brown Gun Club in that region, correct?
5: I don't think that's quite accurate.
3: Okay.
5: I think that this North Texas Antifa cell brand or whatever term that the government invented, this is the first time that when the indictment dropped in November, that was the first time that word had ever been uttered in public. That was a complete fabrication by the government. But early on, what they articulated it as this very confusing sort of coalition of the Socialist Rifle Association and the Emma Goldman Book Club, which was a monthly gathering where people met and read a zine together. That was long running. And what I think is important about that definition is that it followed the vagueness and the political nature of Antifa as a term laid out in the NPSM-7, the Antifa domestic terrorist designation, whatever, if people have heard about that, where it's a catch-all term for the far left. And so they didn't even attempt to claim an organizational affinity, an organizational unity, like a clear identity of these people as something. For them, a network of people doing left-wing activities counted as a cell. And those activities being anti-fascist are terroristic in nature. So I think it's actually really important to realize that the federal government's use of this Antifa term doesn't require it to be an organization or even to have one single organization underlying it. They're using it in a much more nebulous, creative way that kind of was on full display in this case.
3: That's perfect. I'm glad that you brought in the national security memo and the implications of this, because the implications for this, and some media commentators have kind of caught up on this, and definitely like legal workers have caught up on this, the implications that these people didn't in fact have to have a pre-existing like relationship with each other and didn't have to all be on the same page, didn't even have to be physically at the event, just had to have relationships, is literally criminalizing relationships and a political perspective. And mm-hmm. Not only that, but tacking the terrorism enhancement and terrorism style charges to it, and language, which is a, right. You know, a huge trigger for a lot of people. They're like, 9/11? Okay, get them.
4: Right.
3: Yeah. And so this is a part of a wider attack by the federal government through certain judges in a very friendly to them jurisdiction against leftist or oppositional grassroots social movements. Secondly, and you had mentioned explosives, that being what they named fireworks in this case. This was 4th of July. This was Texas.
4: Yeah.
3: Like,
4: right.
3: New Year's Eve noise demos, also people bring fireworks.
4: Yeah.
3: But that's, you know, this was like, you can see the videos on some of the social media from the support committee where it's clear that it's like going off across the road or like a space away, that it's not like being directed at an individual. It's not directed at a building and causing damage. There was showing that there was no damage from that. The vandalism, I think, was a little bit of spray painting and some car tires getting slashed in the parking lot. Right.
4: Yeah. And a camera got broken.
3: OK. Yeah. Yeah, it's not anti-personnel stuff. It's not undermining the stability of the government of the building by Viet Cong style, like tunneling underneath the building. And
4: No. It's like nothing.
5: Yeah, it's like, well, and I
4: it's
5: think
4: it's like a Saturday night in downtown Dallas.
5: Yeah, totally.
3: Yeah, it was a sports like, game. Like, they'd think nothing of
5: during the finals.
4: Yeah,
5: I think that the thing that people should know, and we probably have come across this in previous episodes, but that the proceedings in the court, like the facts that came out during trial, pretty universally lined up with the interpretation of this as a pretty normal demo. In fact, I would describe it as a kind of boring demo. It was small. They set off some fireworks. They were there for like an hour. You know, like it was a small, normal demo. The shooting aspect of it was abnormal, and that created, to some extent, political cover for the government to create this fantasy narrative around it. But I think that, you know, when people who are kind of, I don't know, like that situation seems complicated. Like they should know that in trial, the evidence that came out, and you can look at our notes and the transcript's going to be out pretty soon. Like you should know that like it was a normal demo. Yeah. Like these people didn't do anything crazy.
4: And
5: the story is the government's response.
4: And in fact, a number of people showed up late, stood around, left before the shooting ever happened, before the police really ever got there. Right. And they have been tied into this conspiracy. And the other piece of this that we hit on earlier is that a number of defendants have never met each other. Mm-hmm. Right. Like these are different sort of social groups and different bodies of people. And that's so normal at a demo. Right. Like you may show up to a demo and like you don't know half of the people. Mm-hmm. Right.
3: The commonality being a concern about the mass incarceration and deportation of people's neighbors and loved ones.
4: Right.
5: Exactly. And this is, on a legal front, this is very similar to the way they prosecuted the Spokane 3, where in Spokane, they got people found guilty on conspiracy charges to, I forget what it was, impede an officer or something. Yeah. But the conspiracy, they argued in court, didn't require people to have had prior conversation, that merely spontaneously deciding to participate in a collective action itself was a conspiracy. And they got found guilty on that. And this is a theory that, you know, I think what we're seeing is that the federal government is poking in different areas, trying different things to see what sticks and see where they can make headway on.
4: And like, I think, right, like you said this earlier, like this stuff lands differently here than what's going to happen with the Minnesota case, because it's really clear that in Minnesota, where they're going after those 15 people, like Prairie Land is the blueprint for that. Absolutely. Mm-hmm. Minnesota is a different political climate on the ground. However, Washington is supposed to be a progressive state, and the Spokane 3 were found guilty because not all of Washington is Seattle, right? Not all of Oregon is Portland, right? And like, actually,
5: not honestly, all of New York is New York City.
4: Right. And honestly, if the defendants had been in Dallas, this would have been a very different conversation than Fort Worth, which is like a 45-minute drive. So, I mean, that level of locality matters, but I think the other piece is that, like, you know, they're going to use this in as many places as they can now to see how far they can get, right? Like, I mean, you look at, if people haven't looked at the indictment on the Minnesota 15, like, it's worth looking at.
5: Again, because they're attempting to criminalize what I would call very normal organizing activities.
4: Right.
5: You know, if you look at that indictment, there's all this discussion of like, oh, can I use your space to build some stuff for an action? Like, let's have a meeting at this spot, you know, like leave your phone at the door or whatever, right? Things that like are very normal, I would say good organizing practices. And they're attempting to criminalize them and call them a criminal conspiracy.
4: Yeah.
3: This is the Final Straw Radio on the Pacifica Network, and you're hearing our interview with members of the DFW Support Committee on the sentencing of the Prairie Land defendants around a noise demonstration outside an ICE facility in Texas on July 4th, 2025.
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3: It looked like from the videos that I saw that Champagne had, like the gun was drawn, there was the assumption that the officer was going to use lethal force against someone who was walking away, and Champagne intervened to lay suppressing fire near their own feet, you know, in comparison to how far they were from the officer. Did the officer let off any rounds?
5: Yes.
4: The officer definitely did one of the rounds.
5: Testified to that in trial.
4: One of the rounds hit Champagne's gun.
3: Oh, that's right.
5: The broadside.
3: Okay.
4: And Pittman said this in sentencing, mm-hmm. right? And so I think part of what's happening right now is because the discovery is under seal. So normally in these cases, we would get to see a lot more. And when you mount a defense, you get to see a lot more of the evidence. And we have a small amount of the evidence and people are poring over it. And
5: the evidence that was presented at trial.
4: And there is a lot of questions around the timeline around the shooting. I think there is some questions in terms of still did Gross shoot first or not, given some of the like sounds, the ballistics, all these sorts of things, right? Which normally when you mount a defense, you would have a ballistics expert and you would lay all of this in court. And the thing is that didn't happen. And so now kind of the committee and other people that support the defendants are trying to do that work to try and really understand the facts of what happened with the evidence that was presented. So I guess I would say that I think that it's not totally clear, but Gross did shoot. And it seems very possible that Gross shot first still. I mean, Gross shot enough to hit Champagne's gun and make a dent. I mean, it does seem really clear that probably Champagne saved Nathan Bauman's life with the suppressive fire.
5: Nathan Bauman was the person who was running away.
4: Who had done most of the graffiti.
5: Most, if not all. Potentially all.
4: Bauman
5: actually also, this is, we can get in, maybe we're going to bleed now into the sentencing stuff, but Bauman cooperated and testified at trial. Bauman only received the smallest sentence,
4: 22
5: only
4: 22
5: months. Less than 2 years. Bauman is the person who did the vandalism that is the underlying crime for the material support of terrorism.
4: And Bauman is from College Station, has no relationship to any of the people. Ken Klippenstein on his website so the transcript to the trial is not public yet. He was able to get some portion of the transcript. He was focusing on Kyle Scheidler, who's the Antifa expert. However, the beginning of the transcript is Nathan Bauman's testimony. And I would highly recommend people go read it. From the start, you're like, this kid is just saying whatever the F he wants to say. Because that's what his basically maybe lawyers they found on TV told him to do. There's a lot of questions around him, I think. He goes by a different last name. Some people in his community have come forward. There is an allegation of abuse against him by a former partner. There's a lot of questions about him, but he was not really connected to anyone. What is said in the testimony is that he went to a No Kings march and he met someone in Black Box. They had a conversation. He got signed up to a signal announcement list where the flyer for this noise demo went out, because this is a normal noise demo and people publicized it through mostly Signal. And he just showed up of his own accord with some spray paint and did his thing, right? And like, so he had no relational ties to anyone, which I think is something significant for the movement to think about. One of the things I think that is a challenge this poses is like, as things move forward and people act in bold and courageous ways because of the times that we're in, right? And people need to stop things like kidnappings and the other kinds of things that are going on. Folks are going to come out of the woodwork to take this bold and courageous action, and they may not be connected to people. And so what does support look like so that folks don't decide because they're not in a community or because they're not connected, that it's in their best interest to go against everyone else? And that's kind of an instance of what happened here in this situation. And so, you know, Pittman on the stand basically patted him on the head and said, oh, this poor kid was caught up in this Antifa cell. Clearly he's not Antifa, even though he signed in his plea agreement. He's a part of Antifa as a part of his facts, right? So like when you start looking at the factual statements and what people said on the stand, you're like, wait a minute, there's a lot of discrepancies. We would call that perjury.
5: I think the other aspect too, and maybe this is a good transition to talking about sentencing, is we have to really understand that the sentences are political. They were meted down for political purposes as a political act, and the message to be sent, which Judge O'Connor, who was a second judge who was brought in for sentencing, basically said on the stand, they are trying to discourage people to identify with this ideology, quote unquote, or these beliefs. And so Nathan Bauman, being someone who was young and not connected, they saw it differently, mm-hmm. right? Because they weren't punishing the acts, right? These sentences are not related to the acts for which they are found guilty. These sentences are based on the politics of the people involved, and they are punishing their politics. So Nathan Bauman, not being very engaged in the politics, got a lighter sentence. And the people who were engaged in the politics, like Champagne or Liz or Inez, those people got the maximum. Mahdi, Dez. I mean, the other example is Dez, right? People have heard about this, you know, 30 years for zines. Dez is Maricela's partner or spouse, was moving a box of his own stuff from his parents' house to a friend's house. They arrested him and claimed that he was trying to conceal evidence, and he was found guilty and now sentenced for 30 years. He was not at the demonstration. He was not involved in the planning of the demonstration. He's just Maricela's spouse, and he had a box of zines that he was moving from one house to another. So the punishment there is the politics, right? They don't believe that someone should be allowed to move this box of zines because of the content of the zines.
3: Yeah, let's talk about sentencing. So you mentioned Bauman's sentencing. I guess however you want to approach it, there were two rounds of sentencing in this.
4: Yes. Okay, so there's kind of two sets of sentences that happen. There's the folks that were a part of the federal trial, and then there's the people who pled. And then of the pled, we have sort of two groups of people who did not cooperate, who have not did not testify, have not given interviews. And then the group of people who did cooperate and testified at the state trial against the Prairieland defendants. So the people who went to trial, who were all found guilty of various charges, their sentences were maxed. So we have Dez, who we just talked about, who got 30 years for the two charges he had, which were related to moving this box of zines, which they claim was him concealing evidence, which is not what it was. So we have Savannah, Liz, Inez, Megan, Autumn, Zachary Evitz received 50 years. Maricela Rueda received 7 years because she was also added to the charges with Dez. So she had two extra charges. She received 70 years, and then Champagne Song received 100 years. So these are crazy sentences. These sentences are higher than most people get for murder, actually. Many of these folks are in their 30s and 40s, and it is, in essence, a life sentence for them, right? Liz and Inez are 40 or 41 now. That would mean that they would get out when they're 91 years old, potentially. So, I mean, that's I think Liz said it best when she said, way to give me a life sentence without saying that it's life. So that was the kind of first set of people. Inez was actually sentenced this week, but Inez is a part of this federal trial group. So then you have the non-cooperating plea deal folks. We have two folks, Joey Rowan Gibson and Rebecca Morgan. Rowan Gibson was actually at the protest, and Rebecca Morgan is a part of what we call the manhunt cases, so the set of cases around them attempting to find Champagne. And both of them were given the max of their plea deals, which was 15 years. This is significant because Rebecca Morgan, several weeks ago, suffered what constitutes sort of like a heart attack at Wichita County Jail. She was not breathing for an extended period of time. They had to defibrillate her several times. She then was taken to the hospital. They refused to give any information to her mother or her family whatsoever, and even actually her lawyer at some point. She showed back up at the jail. And so she is not receiving adequate medical treatment for the heart condition that they have discovered that she has. And yet she was still given 15 years, and her lawyer did bring this up. And then we have the set of cooperators. So we have Lynette Sharp and John Philip Thomas. They received 9 years. Seth Sykes received 6 years. Nathan Bauman received 22 months. And then Susan Kent has not been sentenced yet. She's also a cooperator. Her lawyer asked for continuance. And so I think she's going to be sentenced later on the 6th of July. And we expect that probably she will get somewhere between the 6 and the 9 years. I think it's notable. Like, we talked a little bit about Bauman's sentencing. It's notable to us that the non-cooperating plea folks got significantly higher sentences than the folks who cooperated. I mean, 9 years is still a lot of time, but compared to the two other folks who were not cooperating who got 15, you know, and all of these folks that cooperated testified at trial. When the transcript comes out, everyone can go and see their testimonies and see what they said about the people that they claim to be their friends and community. You know, and I think the kind of levels of betrayal and the feelings that come out of that, right? You know, people have those about this situation. I think when we think about this in a little more abstract, right? Why do we encourage people to assert their Fifth Amendment rights, to assert their rights, to maintain silence? In part, it's a safety thing for you. You know, I think with the amount of sort of FBI raids happening these days, I think one of the things that's worth people understanding is there's something called a 1001 count, which is if you lie to a federal agent, it is a 5 to 7 year sentence. And when I say lie, you don't have to like straight up lie. If say federal agents come to your apartment, you share with someone they're looking for, and they ask you if this person lives here, and you say, I don't know. And then they come back with a piece of mail that has the address for your apartment and that person's name. You have just under the law lied to a federal agent, and they can now charge you with the 1001 count and sentence you to potential federal prison for 5 to 7 years. And this was a significant tactic that was used in the Green Scare to turn people from their communities. It also notoriously is the reason why Martha Stewart went to jail. She did not go to jail in insider trading. She went to jail because she lied to a federal agent. And so, you know, one of the reasons why we talk about the importance of all community members asserting their Fifth Amendment right is because it is a protection for you and for your community, because it is scary when a federal agent's at your door and you might make a mistake that has like a long lasting impact on you and your friends and your loved ones. And so, you know, asserting that Fifth Amendment right and having the time to get a lawyer and to understand the situation is just a safer way to deal with these kinds of situations. So we just want to remind people of that, because it seems really relevant even to our case, potentially.
5: And if you have questions, or you were knocked, or you're worried you're going to be knocked, or whatever, the National Lawyers Guild has a federal defense hotline that we can make sure it gets in the show notes. That's a really good resource for you to just find out your rights and maybe get connected to legal counsel if that's what's necessary. And also, I think it's important to say that people make mistakes, and you can knock and you can think you're, you know, get scared because they're there to scare you. These are professional manipulators. That's what the feds are. And you can say some things that you wish you hadn't said, or you can say anything and you wish you'd said nothing. And that's a mistake, and that's a problem, but hiding it is even more of a problem, right? You don't compound the mistake by saying, oh, I'm just going to pretend that didn't happen and not tell anybody and keep that secret between me, you know? You should say it. You should tell people, you know? And if you're honest and forthright, and if you, you know, didn't do anything crazy, like say, go, he's right over there, go get him, you know, then I think your community will probably understand and appreciate your honesty. And it will help everyone else remain safe if we understand the risks that are actually being posed in our communities. So being public, talking about your experiences with the FBI,
4: making an accounting of what was asked of you and what you said,
5: right,
4: is really important. And I think especially, you know, as we move into more situations where the mix of people engaging in bold and courageous activity right now, right, like our case, people who were experienced and people who were not, people who do not know these things yet, like Albert said, you know, if you make a mistake, you have the opportunity to take responsibility and to still provide safety and protection for your community, right? By coming forward, by telling other people, by making an accounting, you know, of what happened, and sharing that so that other people can know the activity that's arising in their community.

0: This is the Final Straw Radio on the Pacifica Network, and you're hearing our interview with members of the DFW Support Committee on the sentencing of the Prairie Land defendants around a noise demonstration outside an ICE facility in Texas on July 4th, 2025.
1: Right, so that'll help with your defense, with your lawyers. It'll help with transparency among people in movement with you. And so oftentimes, like, when looking at the question of, like, snitches and federal cases and looking back at the Green Scare, like, in some cases, there were definitely disproportionate sentencing for people that refused to participate, like, refused to talk to authorities and snitch out on, or some people don't like snitch because it assumes that there's, like, some sort of knowledge that you have that you're hiding, but cooperating with the prosecution against your co-defendants and letting them break the collectivity of that. Oftentimes people get harsher sentences if they refuse to do that. And the other people may get a lighter sentence, but they're losing that trust. Yep. They're losing that support moving forward from people. In some cases, they'll lose family ties. They'll lose best friends, partners.
2: Yeah.
1: But, you know, like, when appeals come up on this, there's going to be a lot less people screaming for, like, support for appeals and for commissary and for writing letters to the people that decided to turn state's witness in this, or decided, maybe the wrong term, but to cooperate. Because you're like, why am I going to write to someone who I think might just turn my letters over to a federal justice and say, like, this person is a supporter of the Antifa terror movement?
2: Right.
1: That's a thing to, and you have to live with yourself once you've made that decision too.
2: I was just going to add that I think another thing that people don't realize is when you sign a plea deal to cooperate, one of the things that happen is they drop charges as a part of that plea deal, right? They can bring your charges back, right? If you don't continue to be a useful asset to them, they might. Right. And so that's something we're thinking about, is that, like, if you cooperate once, you kind of are on the hook to cooperate forever. And so I think that's a thing that sometimes people are like, oh, it's just this one time. And it's like, no, it's not. It's not one time. Right. And if you're having conversations with folks that have made that choice, it is a direct line to the powers that are enforcing the law through that process, you know. And so I think also some clarity, clear eye vision around engagement of people that have chosen that path, right, is important. And like you said, so, like, one of the positive things that's happened is that a number of powerhouse lawyers from across the country have stood up to take the appellate cases of the federal defendants for free, for pro bono. People who are not going to be tied in a part of the good old boy network of this courthouse, people that are not going to be cowered because of the judge and be worried about their reputation in the same way as I think maybe some of the lawyers currently, the trial lawyers, are. And so, you know, the other piece of this, right, is that, like, standing strong, people see that and people want to support that. And so, like, actually, in a lot of ways, the sentencing, I think, really shook people even more than the guilty verdict, and even more resources and people have come forward to support the defendants than ever before. And specifically, they're wanting to support the defendants that are going to continue their fight and that are continuing to stand strong. And so I think that's another piece too, right? Is, like, you, I think there's a lot of reasons that go into taking pleas, and I think pleas are really complicated. One of the things I think people don't realize is you can't appeal a plea. So once you take a plea, you can appeal your sentence on the plea, but you can't appeal the actual plea, right? And so the people that have taken these pleas basically are done with that part of the legal process for the federal side of things. We can talk about all the state stuff because all the state stuff is moving. That's a whole other conversation. But yeah, I mean, I think that, like, you will continue to have a robust support network, right? If people know that you are continuing to fight and you're standing strong, and that can really help you do your time. I think about Marius Mason right now, who is one of those folks who stood really strong and has had a really powerful support behind him. And now he's out. And, like, we took part in a Freedom Tree activity as a part, is a in solidarity with Marius and other anarchist prisoners. So I think that that's something for folks to think about, right? Like, you want that support as you continue in the legal process, because it can be really hard and isolating.
1: Yeah, and with Marius's case too, like, who I was thinking about was Frank Ambrose. He's on the hook still because he pled out and wore a wire in addition. But and when I think about Marius's case, it's a tragedy. because he was in for so long. Luckily, though, Eric McDavid was able to get out from a similar length sentence 10 years in because a federal prosecutor had a moment of conscience, I guess, and pointed to some evidence that had been suppressed from the defense. And so, I mean, I don't have a lot of hope for federal prosecutors having an ounce of humanity inside of them, but maybe moving forward, there's room for some like Brady violations to get called on what's been withheld from the defense.
3: Well, and I think that, you know, we don't know what's going to happen. We can't be, you know, we can't guarantee anything, yada, yada, yada. But there is a lot of reason to believe that our friends are not going to serve these full sentences. And that very much includes the appeals and the legal process, which include things like Brady violations, because there is so many irregularities in the proceedings of this case. There are a lot of things that are very strange and unusual, and lawyers continuously are like, whoa, I've never seen that happen before. And I think this is politically, I think this is important because, you know, the Trump administration is a very different political order than we're kind of used to in this country. It's a lot more chaotic. It's a lot more rash. It's a lot more, you know, boots first. It's a lot less careful in terms of the way it constructs its counterinsurgency. And that's not to say that it's fine and good and safer, because actually that makes it more dangerous in a lot of regards. But it does mean that there is, if to the extent to which we are still able to use some of these legal systems that do rely on the norms that have existed for decades in this country, the political fight between these more radical elements of the Trump coalition and the more conservative elements of the right wing, I think, is a lever that offers some reason for hope. You know, one of the things I like to point out is that, you know, there's a term conservative in the legal field, and people often call Clarence Thomas or Alito or someone conservative or conservative judges. And people would call Mark Pittman a conservative judge because he's on the right wing. But the way that he actually runs his courtroom is out of line with the mainline norms of the judiciary and the federal system. And that is not conservative. That's radical. Not to say that radical is a bad word, but to say that
1: one might even call him a revolutionary conservative or a conservative revolutionary.
3: Yes, exactly. Yeah. And so, you know, supporting the defendants now through fundraising, through getting the word out, through building a movement is actually promising, right? There's a real chance that we're going to bring our friends home before the end of these sentences, because the political coalition that we're facing and the political regime we're facing is a lot more brittle and fragile than, especially now, but while it's trying to establish its authority and power, it's a lot more brittle and fragile than it projects. And through popular activity, through the power of people that we know how to use, right? Through that, we can make them change their policy, or we can actually, you know, we can stop them from consolidating their power. And so, you know, now is the time to act. Now is the time to, you know, be brave and courageous, as my comrade is saying. And doing that is what's going to bring the Prairie Line defendants home.
1: So what are the next steps? There's one more person remaining to be sentenced, it sounds like, in the federal case. And then the state cases begin. If you could, like, briefly go through that, because we're kind of short on time. And then also, which is going to be a large topic, are the same lawyers moving forward with the state cases?
2: So, state case rundown. There's 22 people, 20 of them have state charges. Dez does not have state charges. Thomas does not have state charges that we know. Dario Sanchez trial that was supposed to be the same week of sentencing has been postponed. He has a motion to quash in for one of his charges or two of his charges, and that's being considered. Janet Goring was recently released on bond after a bond reduction hearing, which is great. We expect another defendant, Lucy Foulkes, whose bond was also reduced, to be released soon on bond as well. Their state cases are moving forward towards trial. And then there's three people who were indicted in March, Melanie Estes, Andrew Smith, and Stephen Reyna, who were bonded out. It seems like they're arrested in September, and they were bonded out at the time. Actually, their bonds have helped make the argument for the more recent bonds getting reduced. A set of these folks all have like a status hearing coming up in July, and their cases are also moving forward. They have some tentative trial dates set. It's worth noting that Dario has had three trial dates set, and none of those dates have happened. So there's that run of folks that are on the state cases. And then everyone else, aside from Dez and Thomas have state charges and those charges are moving forward. The last we've heard is that the prosecutors have directly stated that they intend to move the cases forward, and all of the defendants that have been sentenced have been put into county custody. So everybody's back in Johnson County, Johnson County Jail, and everyone has been moved into county custody because their state cases are moving forward. So I think 11 people have state terrorism charges and aggravated assault, and then there's a whole set of like supportive terrorism and hindering prosecution charges. So that's going to be sort of simultaneously while the appeal for the 9 happens from the federal trial, also everyone is going to be fighting their state charges. So like, hey, we have so much more to go. So in terms of the lawyer situation, most of the defendants have decided to retain new appellate lawyers. I think, as we alluded to earlier, the decision to not mount a defense was extremely devastating to the outcome of this trial, was not done with consent from the larger collective of people doing legal support. It seems like there's a lot of finagling amongst the lawyers to make that happen. And it really showed a lack of understanding of the politics of the case and the context of the case and the time that we're in. So that broke an amount of trust between the defendants and lawyers. And thankfully, a number of really experienced, well-funded, and much more aligned lawyers have stepped forward to take the appellate cases for free. In terms of the state case, the majority of defendants do not have the same state lawyer and federal lawyer. And so we are working on lawyers on the state level. This may not be a surprise to people, or it may. It is extremely difficult to get state lawyers for this case. We have been working on getting state lawyers from starting on July 5th and trying to find state lawyers that are aligned with people's desires on how they want to fight their cases, and also lawyers at the state level who are not a part of a good old boy network, who are sort of willing to challenge the norms of those systems, because what we're finding is that those sorts of lawyers are not doing the kinds of legal work that we think the case needs. We have been extremely lucky that the National Lawyers Guild national organization has been supporting us. And through that, the People's Law Collective has taken one of the state cases. Javier DeJanin has taken one of the state cases. We have a really skilled local lawyer, Frank Sellers, and his partner at his law firm have taken Janet and Dario's cases. And so we are in the George Lobb, who is an aligned lawyer from Austin, has Maricela's case. So we are building a state team of lawyers right now. And, you know, it's complicated because out-of-state lawyers can get involved in the state case, but they have to pro-hack in, which means they have to have a local counsel to work with. So even if we have out-of-state lawyers that want to support, which we would love if you are an out-of-state lawyer and you want to help fight the state cases, talk to us. You know, we're still going to have to find legal counsel for people to basically sponsor out-of-state lawyers. So that is kind of one of the next big steps for us, is like finalizing our state legal team. And given how the federal case in the federal trial went, we're being a little more intentional than we were previously. And the reality is that we're not going to be able to use any public defenders. So we are going to have to use all private lawyers, which means

0: on or filing motions to quash or filing motions for discovery are doing really great work, challenging the charges in the case even before we get anywhere near trial, which is a really successful and strategically smart way to deal with kind of cases like these.
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1: Right, so if you just inherited a lot of money, if you are if you're a Hungarian hedge fund runner and you are known for supporting progressive causes around the world, send money.
0: It really seems like the state of Texas, like everybody has been like, oh, they're going to drop the charges, the state charges. And we've been like, y'all don't understand. Texas is vindictive. And small town Texas is even more vindictive. And so I think, you know, if you're like, man, I really am like hating the Texas GOP, this is a great way to make an intervention.
5: Yeah. Ken Paxton, the personal human being Ken Paxton, is the person who could drop the charges.
0: Well, he can't anymore. He's not the attorney general anymore,
5: I know, but
0: he could. Yes.
1: Also not a human being.
0: But yeah, so
5: the sentient slug, Ken Paxton.
0: But yeah, if you're a go-get-em lawyer who's got movement values and understand the stakes of this case, like legit, please come talk to us. We will figure out a way for you to come fight the state case. You know, that's where we're at, is we want that kind of support on the state level that we're now getting on the federal level. And we don't want to get to a situation where people are found guilty at the state level and then we get this attention. Like, we would really like to have that support going into state trial, because it's a funny place, Johnson County.
5: Yes.
0: That's what I'm going to say about. If people haven't, the sheriff of Johnson County is on trial right now. For witness tampering, sexual harassment, aggravated perjury, I don't remember what else.
5: And the stuff that came out during that trial is egregious. And in a way that the stuff that came out during the Prairieland trial is not egregious.
0: Yeah.
5: Telling someone to go smash the hard drives to prevent the evidence from getting obtained is a lot different from moving a box of zines from your parents' house to a friend's house.
0: Yeah.
1: And if you are seeing this and concerned about the precedent, and again, to reiterate what's already been said, this is a precedent. This is a model that is being applied in different communities. So even if it wasn't possible to bring similar charges with indictments in the Chicago area around ICE protests, even if it doesn't end up sticking with the Minneapolis indictments because of the venue in which it's taking place, if it comes to Louisiana, if it comes to Stockton, California, if it comes to, you know, Kansas, like, it's going to be bad wherever it is. And so even if you don't like the fact that guns were a part of this, like, that's one person, whether you like or not, the choice that they made in that instance. There's a bunch
5: and their legal right.
1: And their legal right. But there's also a bunch of people that weren't even there when that happened, didn't even show up at the protest at all, did not participate in that. Like, it's got all of these other, like, there's all these other choose your own adventure ways to care about this, where it's not going to, you know, hurt your feels. This is important to fight against and push back against, right?
5: Yeah.
1: Yeah, let's talk about, so we've mentioned, like, if you're a lawyer and you have, or if you have money, like, these are ways that you can support the pushback against this. So our local radical bookstore, Firestorm, got a mention in the UK Guardian about they're working on sending out packets of zines as a fundraiser for the Prairie Land case and got inundated. Had to call a community support to get people to show up and ran out of paper and all this other stuff. It's pretty amazing.
6: Wow, that's so cool.
1: That's one thing. They decided to take the some of the zines that were being discussed

0: some of the zines that were accused of being in the box and mentioned, and make those more available to people and promote people having reading groups around those. And this being not only get some good spicy reading, but also like bring up the case, bring up the question of why does the government get to decide if I read this or not?
1: Mm-hmm.
0: People, I'm sure, are having like honky tonk nights or dance parties to fundraise for this, having group discussions at their churches or their synagogues or whatever. Do you have any other ideas besides like just sending in money, like ways to make a fundraiser into a community event? Or do you want to tell a little bit about what's available at the website for people to look at more resources on the case?
2: Well, I have a couple of things. One, this is probably not timely enough, but July 4th, Solidarity Noise Demos.
1: Well, just to say on noise demos, I think that, you know, noise demos are cool. Noise demos are good. Noise demos are not illegal. Even if they were, I would still support them. Noise demos are something that people should be doing. It's a beautiful way to show solidarity with people in really bad situations. And I think one of the dark gifts of this case is actually publicizing what a noise demo is and what they're for. So I think holding noise demos is a great way to show solidarity with the Prairie Land defendants. And I think that's connected to, you know, it's not direct, right? Like holding a noise demo at a jail is not going to get that's not going to change Ken Paxton's mind or something. But the idea of building a movement against the rising authoritarianism, against ICE, a movement for freedom and community self-determination, building a movement and using the case as a way to build that movement is part of what's going to bring our friends home.
2: Mm-hmm.
1: So, you know, people should do that movement building work and hold not just our case, but all the other repression cases close in their heart and close in that work. Have it on the tip of your tongue. Be talking about it as you're doing other organizing work so that we can know that as we win, right, as we build our own power to keep the people who have like been sort of victims of this repressive regime and eventually bring them home as we change things.
2: That's what I was going to say is that I think there's a number of cases happening across the US right now. And I think people getting involved in the support efforts for other cases, people continuing to push the movement against ICE, right? All of those things are ways that we create a ecology in which our friends can come home, right? And so I think we just have to strengthen ourselves as well. I think give us money, talk about the case, all of those things, but also do the work in your community. Right? Look around. Are there political prisoners sitting in your jails that nobody is talking about? Talk about them, right? I think the thing about the kind of work that we're doing is like, there's so many ways for people to get involved in it. And I think one of the emotional things about it is like getting involved in this kind of support work can help you work through the fear and anxiety that may be holding you back right now, because I think there's a lot of fear and anxiety. And also it helps you understand what the process is and be prepared for what may be coming, right? And that would be another thing I think is like Prairie Land is extended into Minnesota and all these other places now. We're seeing sort of the framework pop up. And, you know, I would say that also people should just think about what does preparedness mean as the intensity of things increases. Right. So do you have a plan for people to take care of your pets? Like, do you have like if something were to happen, like who would step into your life? Having some of those conversations right now, I think, is also something that is really helpful, because the more prepared we are and the stronger we are, right, like the better we're going to be able to fight not just the Prairie Land case, but all of the cases that will be coming in the future. And the more of these cases that the state loses, the stronger the ability for us to bring our friends home.
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4: This is Robin Collier, manager of KCEI. So the Taos News finally had a story this week on our effort to get on Pickeries Mountain to expand our coverage. 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
5: The wars in Iraq and Afghanistan saw the United States military straining to meet recruitment quotas, jettison past restrictions, including felony convictions, membership in neo-Nazi groups, learning disabilities, psychiatric conditions, mental health concerns, or even racist tattoos. It has raised its minimum enlistment age from 35 to 42. The induction of right-wing extremists into the military has emboldened and empowered, not to mention trained, these extremists whose ideology of white supremacy and race war is embraced by the current Secretary of Defense, Pete Hegseth, who has several symbols and words that identify right-wing extremists tattooed on his body. Hegseth is also at the same time forcing out tens of thousands of women, blacks, and transgender people from the military. These extremist groups have powerful allies in the Trump administration. The White House unveiled a new counterterrorism strategy that will now target narco-terrorists, Islamic terrorists, and what the Trump administration calls violent left-wing extremists. The far right is noticeably absent from its list, although a 2024 report by the Center for Strategic and International Studies found that right-wing extremists had killed 112 people over the past decade, compared to 13 people killed in left-wing attacks and 82 killed in jihadist attacks. At the same time, the Trump administration has targeted groups that monitor these extremist right-wing groups, including the Southern Poverty Law Center, which investigates and documents hate crimes. The Southern Poverty Law Center has been indicted on federal fraud charges by Acting Attorney General Todd Blanche for allegedly improperly raising millions of dollars to secretly pay leaders of the Ku Klux Klan and other hate groups for inside information. The center was attacked by the Trump administration last year after the assassination of Charlie Kirk for characterizing Kirk's group Turning Point USA in a report titled The Year in Hate and Extremism 2024 as, quote, a case study of the hard right in 2024. Videos and images of the January 6th storming of the Capitol by Trump supporters, such as those showing Air Force veteran Larry Brock Jr. inside the Senate chamber wearing a tactical vest and helmet and gripping plastic handcuffs, as well as the arrests of several dozen American service members or veterans for their involvement in the incursion, are a signal that the marriage between the right-wing extremists and the military has ominous consequences domestically. Matt Kennard investigates the infusion of the extreme right into the military and its consequences in his book, Irregular Army. Matt is an investigative journalist and co-founder of Declassified UK, a news outlet covering British national security issues. He worked as a staff writer for the Financial Times. He is also the author of The Racket, which documents how the U.S. rigs the global economy for the benefit of its elite. Matt, in the book, you interview several of these neo-Nazi hard right veterans, I just want to begin by asking you about one of the most fascinating points that I found in those interviews, and that's their sense of betrayal, their sense of abandonment.
6: Yeah, I mean, but many of them who were sent off to Iraq and Afghanistan did not believe in the war on terror. That was one of the interesting takeaways from doing all those interviews, because I came into it thinking, well, this is a martial ideology that And it's a country full of brown people. So if you send racists there, they want to go and kill people. But many, and of course they did kill people, but many of them said that the reason they signed up and went out to the Middle East was because they wanted to get training courtesy of the US taxpayer, and bring that training back to the United States for what they call Rahoa, which is racial holy war, which is this idea that America will descend into a civil war with all the races pitted against each other, which will end with the white supremacist regime in Washington. And they have, there has been cases, many cases of veterans actually plotting and carrying out domestic attacks who were trained in Iraq and Afghanistan. So it was a hugely eye-opening experience. It's also interesting how open they were about their experiences, because the other thing is you would think that they would want to keep it quiet. But the story that they were telling was that they were not only welcomed, they were promoted because of their ideology while in Iraq, particularly. Forrest Fogarty, who is one of the neo-Nazis that I interviewed, I went down to Tampa, Florida to interview him and ended up going to the zoo with him and his kids, actually. But he was talking about how his commander would say to him, "I like the fact you're a Nazi." And he said that he sent him on the hardest missions and liked the fact that he was saw him as a warrior. Now, obviously, that's him saying that. I can't say that it's true, but that was an experience I got from many of the neo-Nazi veterans I talked to, that they were welcomed and treated in a way that was like, well, it's good to have you in here, boys. So it's a hugely worrying thing for every American, because you have to remember that there's 2 million veterans of the war on terror in the United States now. And that includes thousands of these neo-Nazi white supremacists, tens of thousands of gang members, which is another group which were enfranchised by the war on terror. And they're not coming home to become priests. They're coming home to either see out their ideological convictions in the form of a racial holy war, or in the case of gangs, to use their resources to and their training to kill other members of other gangs to help the drug trafficking regime. And the thing is, this is all bubbled under the surface, so it's not often that it comes out to the fore. Of course, it does at certain points, like in 1995 with Timothy McVeigh with the Oklahoma City bombing. That was a major attack that was completely changed America in many ways. But he was a veteran of the first Gulf War. But there hasn't been an attack by one of these veterans of that scale. But on a lower level, if you look at local news reports from local American newspapers, there's criminal activity happening all the time involving the veteran community. Neo-Nazis, white supremacists who served, gang members, criminals who got in through what was called the Moral Waiver Program, where they allowed felons and people guilty of serious misdemeanors who previously wouldn't have got in to serve. So it's a major issue in the United States, but you wouldn't know it if you read the media. The other important point, and I'll end here, is we kind of are aware of what's happening in the United States because of the media. The media covers it on the local level, and law enforcement, you can't get away with killing people and plotting terrorist attacks in the United States. But what were they doing in Iraq and Afghanistan? We don't know a lot of the stuff that they were doing, because nearly every atrocity that was committed in Iraq and Afghanistan by the US military was denied and covered up until it got to the point that the US military couldn't do it, and that's their ethos. I mean, I remember in the book we reference actually an article you wrote with Leila Al-Avrian about the conduct of the US troops and about how carefree they were with just shooting civilians and shooting anyone on sight. And there was one case just specifically to link this policy with atrocities that were carried out. There was a famous or infamous massacre in 2006 called the Mahmoudiya Massacre, where a group of American soldiers went to a house south of Baghdad, separated a 14-year-old girl from her family, and then killed the dad and the sisters, went into the other room, and they all raped her, and then killed her and then burnt the whole house down. Now, this was a crime that was covered, that the soldiers said this was the work of insurgents, which is why they burnt the house down. That was a lie that was accepted by the US military for a while, until there was a soldier that had a crisis of conscience who revealed what had actually happened. And who was the leader of that massacre? A guy called Stephen D. Green. and he'd got into the U.S. military during the War on Terror through the Moral Waiver Program. He had convictions for stuff that would previously have not allowed him to serve. So that's just a taste of what impact this had on the occupied population. So you've got, it's a two-front problem. And also, we, as you mentioned in your intro, this is now a lot of the research I was doing on these soldiers that were getting in with swastikas and SS bolts and other things, we've now got a situation where it's institutionalized. You mentioned Pete Hegseth. This is a guy that has Jerusalem cross tattooed on his chest, which is neo-crusader imagery. He's got the word kafir tattooed on his arm in Arabic, which is just a statement to say that he sees Islam as a threat and a civilization.
5: Is it kafir or is it kafar? Kafar is the word for infidel.
6: Maybe I mispronounced it. Yeah, it's kafir. It's the Arabic
5: it's infidel.
6: Term.
5: Infidel. It's the Arabic word for
6: so
5: infidel.
6: So he's proudly saying, I'm an infidel. And then you see how he talks about about the attack on Iran in crusader terms, you know. So it's like that we've come full circle, that these people that we were trying to expose what was happening during the War on Terror and the US military are trying to keep it quiet, has now become institutionalized, and a head guy is one of these soldiers or veterans, because obviously Hegseth served in Iraq and Afghanistan. Interestingly as well, it's been reported that in 2021 he was not allowed to even serve at the inauguration of Joe Biden because one of his fellow soldiers flagged the extremist tattoos he's got. So when you're talking about the most powerful military in the history of the world, and it's run by this extremist who, as you said, is now basically advertising the fact that there's complete impunity for neo-Nazis, white supremacists, it's hugely worrying for the world and the American population, because these people do not serve the Constitution of the United States. They're not in it for any other reason than to get training to start their own war back home in the United States. And Hegseth said in his confirmation hearing, actually, we're not going to focus on extremist activities now because this is a political witch hunt by liberals. Which is a green light to say, sign up. You're welcome in the US military now. Alongside, obviously, he said, we're not going to deal with these stupid rules of engagement. Which is an advert to say to his soldiers, you can commit war crimes with impunity. So, but the point of the book, I think, is to show how the War on Terror led to Trump. Trump is presented by the Democrats and so-called moderate Republicans as this massive outlier. But actually the conditions for Trump were all created during the War on Terror. So the complete evisceration of the US military and its regulations is one part of that. What was called the Imperial Presidency, which was put in place by Dick Cheney, when he concentrated so much power in the executive. These are all things that were in place and have been taken advantage of by Trump. And Trump said, look at what Trump's doing now. It's like from the UK, sometimes I look at the US it's easy to forget that the US even has a legislative branch, because if you look at the attack on Venezuela, Iran, it's not even talked about that this should be voted on. You barely hear about the legislative branch, and that is a product of the War on Terror as well, plus all the repressive powers that were enshrined by the Patriot Act and plenty of other legislation. So it's a story that I think that people don't talk about enough. Trump is not connected to the War on Terror. There's also, of course, the historical precedent for fascism taking off after a major war. So fascism really began in the early 20th century post the First World War in Italy. And Mussolini took advantage of a massive reservoir of disaffected and disillusioned soldiers. And a lot of his foot soldiers were those troops. And Italy won the First World War, but they didn't make territorial gains, or at least the gains that their soldiers fought, that their sacrifices should have engendered. And he took massive advantage of that. Same with Hitler later on. Hitler, a veteran of the First World War, and used in what is very well known now about the punitive action of the Treaty of Versailles, the humiliation of Germany, and all this reservoir of troops who were disaffected with the First World War to really become the foot soldiers of the rise of Nazism. And I do think there is a parallel with Trump, because Trump is using so much of the ideology and so much of the personnel of the war on terror, the disaffected troops, to say. I mean, if you look at his pitch for when he was first elected, and he still does it, he says, we're not going to do nation building. We're not going to waste all this money abroad and wars. Of course, it was all rubbish, and we know that. But he used that pitch to get into power. And of course, if you the war on terror was a bipartisan disaster and bipartisan crime, the Democrats were as guilty as the Republicans. They carried on all the Bush policies, plus they supported all the Bush policies when he was in the White House. So that creates the conditions for a demagogue, an outsider, to say, well, look, Washington's a corrupt and bunk, and I'm going to come in and sort it all out, drain the swamp, as he said. So I think that we really need to understand the current moment in America from the point of view of the war on terror and what it did to American society. And a very, very clear window into that is the US military, because the US military is probably the most important institution in America. You know, half the congressional budget goes on it. According to some estimates, $1.4 trillion a year. It's vaunted by all political sides. And if you have this kind of degradation of the fighting force, what impact does that? That is impossible for that not to percolate out into wider society, and it has. And it's extremely, extremely worrying for Americans.
5: Talk about that disaffection. Give us a kind of, you've spent a lot of time with these people, a psychological profile of these extremists.
6: Well, I mean, it's not just the extremists, by the way. Like, a major part of this story and mix, this toxic mix that has developed and developed during the war on terror, is because of post-traumatic stress disorder, right? Which is... many US soldiers and veterans have, and they were saying up to 30%. And actually, in the book, I contrasted that with other places like the UK and the UK military. And for some reason, which I don't really understand, the US military has much, much higher rates of PTSD than any other comparable military. I think it's like 30%, according to some estimates. In the UK, it was like 4 or 5. And they're not treated. So you have this weird psychological cognitive dissonance for these soldiers, because they read the media, they look at their politicians, and they're always talking about how wonderful these people are defending our freedom, they're the best of America, and blah blah blah. So they're vaunted as heroes, and they come back and they're treated like dirt. Effectively, they're not given the treatment they need. They're sent back into combat, because the other thing, when they couldn't recruit enough troops, it wasn't just getting rid of regulations. They also lengthened tours and shortened the time between tours. And you can't do that. The reason they have that system and the lengths they had was because you can't do that without breaking soldiers' brains. So many, many soldiers were broken by that. And then they'd give them prescription drugs to try and keep them on a level where they could keep fighting. So there's huge amounts of disaffection. So, and soldiers are saying, well, if I've done all this, if I'm being vaunted as a hero, why am I treated like dirt? Why am I homeless? Why can't I get treatment for the PTSD? And again, so many of them turned towards Trump because the rhetoric was sweet. He said, the corrupt Washington consensus hasn't looked after our troops, blah, blah, blah, blah, blah. So, again, the failure of the Trump administration to do anything for them, in fact, he's probably been worse, has added to it all. And I think we're going to see this play out in America over the next decades, because this is not, as I mentioned, Timothy McVeigh, obviously he was a veteran of the first Gulf War. That took 5 years. But you're talking about way, way more soldiers with his kind of ideology that served. And actually, the FBI has stopped a bunch of different attacks that were planned by neo-Nazi veterans and active duty, actually. And all it takes is one of those investigations or one of those plots to not get found out. And then you're talking about dozens or hundreds of Americans dead. So this is something we're going to see play out. And they don't want to talk about it. It's a massive cover-up has been happening all the way through. So for the book, I talked to, so the media barely covered it because it contradicted the fairy tale narrative of the war on terror, because you can't really say that you're taking democracy and freedom to somewhere if you're sending neo-Nazis to do it. But the other point is the institutions themselves were trying to cover it up. So whistleblowers was the only way we kind of got information about this. And I interviewed a whistleblower called Jeffrey Stolson, who signed up to serve and served in Iraq. And he had, and at the, these pictures are in the book, he took photos of all the gang graffiti that was up. Sir 13, Crips, Bloods, all around, all over the blast walls around Baghdad and other cities in Iraq. And his treatment by the US military is actually salutary. It's like he was effectively persecuted, and his life was ruined, and he eventually had to leave the US military. And that's because they wanted to cover it up. His information wasn't used because they didn't want to solve the problem, because they couldn't slow down. It is a massive cover up that is going to get exposed eventually. But and the other point is, again, this is just to talk about why it's not, doesn't reach the mainstream, is so many of the, our discourse is basically is a partisan discourse, right? So if this book had presented this as a wholly a Bush administration phenomenon and nothing to do with Obama, then the sort of Democrat aligned media would have got behind it, and it would have given them a nice ideological tool to beat their enemies. But it wasn't like that. Obama carried on all the same policies. He carried on all the not enforcing the regulations and stuff like that. So this is something that is that the whole of Washington is responsible for.
5: Can you describe what that ideology is of these neo-Nazis? Their, you know, lay out for us their vision of the race war and what they see happening in the United States.
6: Yeah, so there's different elements. The white supremacist movement has many different groups and elements. And I'll just say before I carry on that this was a trend that happened after the Vietnam War as well. You saw a massive rise in paramilitary activity and white supremacist activity after the Vietnam War for the reasons I outlined earlier. You know, these disaffected troops came back from a war that they'd sacrificed a lot for and were treated awfully, and they lost the war. So so there's many different elements running from the Ku Klux Klan, who claim to prefer democratic methods, to neo-Nazi groups who want a neo-Nazi regime in Washington, to what lone wolf potential terrorists actually that operate across the United States. And I actually interviewed a couple of self-described lone wolf individual white supremacist individuals, one who's now in prison because he was planning an attack. It's basically about trying to overthrow the government. And how do we do that? How do we excel? It's called accelerationism. You know, you commit an attack, you create a crisis, and in that crisis you can cleave off the white population and say, well, we need to overthrow the whole government. We're not protected. The government wants to kill us. You know, there's a very paranoid culture that the central government wants to kill everyone and keep them suppressed. So that's basically it. I mean, and there's no, when I was talking to the neo-Nazis, I mean, that is what they are. They subscribe to Hitler's ideology, which is that the Jews run the world. They subscribe to something called ZOG, which is Zionist Occupied Government, which is that the Jews run the whole government. They believe, I mean, that they have equal animosity to black people. So when I was interviewing Forrest Fogarty, the veteran in this bar in Tampa, he was sitting across from me and we were having a beer, and he was in his wife beater vest just fulminating about Jews and black people, and it was quite hairy because I looked like his friend. So I was just, and he was talking about how often he gets into fights. So I was just like, okay, well, let's just tone it down a little bit in terms, or bring the volume down. But they're completely unashamed, and it's quite interesting because you don't, you know, the cleverer fascists cover up the more extreme parts of their ideology or present themselves as a bit more palatable to the mainstream, whereas these guys don't. They see themselves as street fighters. And he was a member of a gang called the Hammerskin Nation, which according to the ADL is the most violent skinhead group in the United States. And again, he was saying that he had fellow members who were serving in the US military. And this is why I'm saying, so it's linked to the US military, right? So if you have an accelerationist agenda where you want to overthrow the US government, but you need to create the conditions for a race war, and you do that through terrorist attacks, you need training. You need to be able to fight that war that presages the bigger war. So it makes total sense that they would see the US military as a good place to go. And that is why regulations are in place, or have been in place. And that is why it's such a criminal thing that the US government and the Bush administration and the following Obama administration made it so easy for them to serve. And you're going to see it play out, as I say. And these people want we talk about the Holocaust, and they think it was a good thing, and that's what needs to do. We need concentration camps in the United States, that kind of thing. It's the most extreme you can get, really.
5: Is Hegseth, do you think this describes Hegseth's worldview?
6: I don't know privately. It could do. I mean, publicly, as I said, he's one of these people that's cleverer with how he presents his ideology. I believe he believes in end times. I mean, he's a Christian nationalist, isn't he? He believes in that whole end times Armageddon idea that there'll be a conflagration of huge proportions in the Middle East, and then he'll be raptured up to heaven, and Christians will be raptured up to heaven with Jesus Christ, or Jesus Christ will come down. So I believe that. And I believe that is a driver of the main driver of policy. And you just have to listen to him to believe that. And obviously that's linked to racism. And like you say, he's actually, according to some analysts, I mean, he's purged the Pentagon, and he hasn't explicitly said he's purging black people, but it's by coincidence been mainly black people that have been purged from the Pentagon. So I believe that, he's a subscriber to this, and he is literally one of the soldiers that I was talking to during the height of the war on terror that we were trying to raise the alarm about, and he's now in control of the whole thing. So it's super, super scary. And it's interesting. I mean, he's obviously got other history as well. He was accused of rape, wasn't he? And he paid off the accuser. There was a report in The New Yorker that he was leading chants of kill all Muslims at one point in his career. So the evidence is there. And I don't understand how the American media, the political culture, the Washington is not more alarmed by this, because if you have someone like that at the top, it just goes all through the institution, and it's quite hard to bring it back after that. And I don't know. I don't know if Trump subscribes to this stuff, but he's obvious. Hegseth for him is a play to the base, I guess, because he's got these Christian evangelical base that probably think Hegseth is great. But the other thing about Hegseth is, again, he was another one. He made all these speeches about we're going to stop nation building, and we're going to stop going over abroad and fighting futile wars, and in power, he's been extolling how great he said we're going to go everywhere. We've got a dynamic military that has got the gloves off, and we're going to destroy anyone that puts a finger of resistance up to us. And then, of course, the special forces, Delta Force, was sent into Venezuela to kidnap the president. So it's hard to know if he believes anything, or he's just gets pushed around by the various forces within the Trump administration. I don't know. But he's an extremely dangerous character who is, if he's not a full-blown neo-Nazi, is definitely close to it. And I think that, the seriousness of it is hard to overstate. The seriousness of it is hard to overstate because, as I say, when you've got a military of this power and this global reach, you know, the carrier battle groups, you've got 800 bases around the world, you've got bombing all these different places without any congressional oversight. How does that end? The only good thing for the world is that they're massively incompetent. Like, Hegseth is genuinely quite stupid. I wouldn't trust him to make me a sandwich, but they don't do what they do very well. So they sent in the special forces to get Maduro But the government in Venezuela is still in place. Iran has been a complete disaster, maybe the biggest foreign policy disaster for generations. They don't know what they're doing. They just know how to smash things up, and they don't have any strategy. So that is a benefit. And I do think it's a sign of the, and I know you've written a lot about this, but it's a sign of the acceleration of the American empire, because it's ended this decadent phase where it's got no strategy. It's just hubristic and knows it has power, and its military power just dwarfs everyone else. And they're going to use it, but they haven't got a strategy for how to use it, and they haven't got a strategy for how to win. And in fact, that's a problem that goes back a long way for the U.S. military, maybe to 1945. Have they won a war since 1945? I'm not sure. Well, and that is a bit different to the British, who obviously were the previous superpower. We were savage in many, many places in the world, but we kind of became experts at counterinsurgency and counter and putting down liberation movements, and we could stabilize societies, and we were kind of had centuries to kind of hone those skills. But the Americans don't seem to be able to do it. They can't stabilize. They can't action missions. I mean, the other problem for the Americans and Hegseth and Trump is it's quite hard to even know what the Iran war, what the stated purpose is. That it changed every week. One week it was about regime change, then it's about oil, or then it's about opening up the Strait of Hormuz. I don't think many people understand what even that was. Maybe the Trump administration doesn't itself, but it's hugely worrying. And again, this evangelical Christian sort of Armageddon idea is very linked to and taken advantage of by Israel, because they, although it means rapture would mean Jewish people would die if they don't convert to Christianity, they use that Christian evangelical base, because the massive conflagration is in their interest, and they're presenting it as Iran as this holy war to the Trump administration, and it feeds into all these people. I mean, it came out in the New York Times recently that Netanyahu came to Washington before the Iran attack, and did a PowerPoint presentation to senior Trump administration officials, and basically just said, we have to do this, we have to do that. And Trump was like, okay, let's do it, I'm behind it. So it is, I think it is the link between evangelical Christians and Zionism and the kind of messianic parts of both of those things are clear. And Hegseth is, he's just an ardent Zionist. He's a nightmare. He's someone who could really blow up the whole world.
5: And yet you see a schism within the MAGA movement. People, Tucker Carlson, Nick Fuentes, a kind of open admirer of Hitler. Is this the spawning of an even more extremist movement within the body politic?
6: I think it is, and I think it's happening everywhere. But it's a natural progression, though. If you have a corrupted, rotting center, which you have in the United States, which is the Democrats and Republicans, people search for movements and parties outside of that, right? And the left seem to be nowhere organizationally. So the right capitalize. In the case of the UK, it's Reform. In the case of Trump, in the case of America, it's Trump. But their policies are not going to solve any of the problems they came to. It's all about Mexicans or Muslims. In the case of Reform in the UK, it's all about stopping the small boats that are coming across the channel. None of those, even if they did all that stuff, it wouldn't change anything, because you've got to take on the embedded interests in those countries, which is corporations and the 1%. So when they get into power and nothing gets better, even though they've been promised that it's all to do with this, and also in the case of the UK, it was Brexit, you know, there was a whole thing that it was all about, if we can take back control from the EU, we'll be fine. None of that happened. So what do people who are suffering, who are dislocated, who don't know, don't really understand where power lies, because they're fed all the propaganda from the media, where do you go at that point? You have to go more extreme. Because then you're saying, well, they're not doing it the way it should be done. And here we have someone called Tommy Robinson, who's more extreme than Nigel Farage. And when Nigel Farage, who's probably going to be the next prime minister, comes in, and it doesn't get better, even though he's stopping complete immigration, making refugees live like on the street, whatever it is, he's going to do all these horrible policies. They're going to then go to someone like Tommy Robinson. And in the case of Donald Trump, it's the same thing. He has completely betrayed his voter base. And next up is, and he's also done, it is true, a lot of the criticism about him just doing the bidding of Israel is true. So that the actual genuine anti-Semitic right can take advantage of the fact that Donald Trump has done so much of his foreign policy in the Middle East, at least, is being done at the behest of Netanyahu. And it's huge, huge worrying. I think it's, I mentioned the similar culture, political culture we have now to the time of Mussolini and Hitler. I don't think it is over the top to say to compare our current epoch with the 1930s. Like, we're at the beginning of it, and it might not end with concentration camps and gas chambers, but it could end up with a more Mussolini style fascism, which is not that different to Trump. I mean, all the "Make America Great" is phraseology from fascist Italy. The complete rhetorical disregard for free press, for the Constitution, for Congress, it's all veering one way. And as I say, it's going to get more extreme. And then obviously, I don't want to sound like a conspiracy theorist, but obviously the Reichstag fire happened in 1933, right? And that was this is in Nazi Germany, and that was used by Hitler to pass the enabling laws, which allowed him basically to dismantle democracy. It does feel like if there is a major attack in the United States, that the fervor that there was, and we saw this a bit with Charlie Kirk, and the rhetoric that came out from Stephen Miller and people who said we're going to actually just destroy the people of darkness, he called them. A big actual terrorist attack on I think that everything's in place for him to really just completely dismantle American democracy. And then there's also the question of what happens at the end of his term. Like, does he leave? He barely left last time. Well, he didn't leave willingly last time, but I don't know. I think that so many of the norms, so many of the assumptions that we believed about America and the protections and the Constitution and the balance of power and checks and balances, it's all up in the air and has actually been proven to be air, that they didn't plan, that they didn't plan, the founding fathers didn't plan for someone like Trump. And as you say, and you mentioned in the question, we could be getting someone worse or like even more extreme than Trump. And that is, I'm talking about the sort of extreme neo-Nazi type person.
5: I want to ask you about ICE, the creation of ICE. They draw from these disenfranchised veterans often, as well as far right-wing groups like the Proud Boys. How do they play into the equation?
6: Well, yeah, as you mentioned, they often have huge, high percentage of veterans. And it's the same culture. It's ICE are given impunity in the same way. You know, we've seen them murdering people and getting away with it. And again, it comes from the top. People like Stephen Miller said, we're not going to do anything about these people. So that they're signaling to these institutions and the people within them, you can carry out impunity and you can kill people, Americans, with impunity. So it's a similar dynamic. This idea has long reigned in American foreign policy and way back to Korea and Vietnam. You know, Vietnam, there was that book by Nick Turse called Kill Everything That Moves. And if you read that book, you just understand that My Lai, the massacre there was the rigor. It was happening every week, maybe not every day, but every week there were massacres of that scale. But it hasn't come back, that kind of impunity hasn't on a large scale come back to the policing of the American population. Obviously you had people killed at Kent State and places, but it's been patchy. Whereas now it seems like there's a there's forces are being created that have the same martial ideology and the same impunity that can act against Americans, which is, again, a sign, another massive alarm bell about fascism. Because if you look at Hitler, Nazi Germany, and Mussolini's Italy, so much of we know about the Holocaust and the attacks on Jews, but what we don't understand, what we don't remember as well, is how that both those ideologies were predicated on the destruction of the left, and that is how that was their main goal. Mussolini's violence and his followers' violence was directed on left-wing newspapers, unions. They just went in and beat up people and shut down newspapers. And I think that you're seeing that. You're seeing a politicized police force, which sees its enemy as the left. And you saw that even with the defense of the people that were murdered by ICE. The right were saying, well, look, these are scum, sort of down and outs, bleeding hearts. They don't, basically othering them to the point where making it permissible that Americans can be killed for their political ideology if they're on the left, of course. So it has parallels. But so it's again incipient fascism. Again, it's linked to Israel as well, because the attacks on free speech, and it's, if you look at what's happened to there was that footage of that green card holder, I think she was a Turkish student, or maybe she was on a student visa, but who was manhandled off the street by undercover ICE officers for writing an article in a student newspaper, which I then read, which was quite mild in itself. And I just thought, this is a massive alarm bell that I kind of had a double take and think, did this actually happen? But then it becomes normalized. And then again, that was done at the behest of Israel, or the different organizations that work for Israel and America. They've got lists of people. So if you can so easily dismantle what we assume we have as freedoms, then it's not going to be harder to go the next level and say, well, we don't want to, we don't mind if people are killed, or we don't mind if there's not new elections, or we don't recognize those elections. I think that we're on a slippery slope, and things are being normalized now that we wouldn't have even believed could be normalized a long time ago. But it's part of a whole, I think, fascistic administration, but not all of it, not all of their base is fascistic, but the upper echelons, people like Stephen Miller, they see this as their time to destroy the left. And I don't know, and then the Democrats, who are meant to be the left, or represent the left, are nowhere. They're part of the same congealed blob in Washington that represents the establishment. So it's very, very, it's scary. It's scary. And again, just to mention, it's happening in the UK too. Reform of the sort of Trumpian far-right party to the right of the Conservative Party. They're now leading all the polls. They just won the election 2 days ago, the local elections, in a huge way. Nigel Farage is meant to be, is odds on to be the next prime minister. Now, one of their candidates for a mayoralty in the UK, he was literally calling for me to be arrested for my reporting on Gaza for months. And it eventually got into some alternative media and he stopped saying it. But if they get into power, people like him are going to be in government. And it's what happens to people like me, what happens to other journalists who are already being arrested under and raided under a Labour government. So it's a global trend and a global phenomenon, which is based its heart is in Washington and Trump. And Trump has is the lodestar, as well as Netanyahu. But Trump is, from Bolsonaro to reform here to Mille, it's a very, very scary thing. But so, as I say, so it's important to understand. I think if we're going to try and combat it and come up with strategies, we have to understand the base. And understanding the base is impossible to do without, in the United States particularly, without understanding the war on terror and what it did to millions of Americans that served in it, and where those people are going now, and what their concerns are, and what the political forces that are taking advantage of their concerns are.
5: Great, thank you. Matt, and I want to thank Diego and Max who produced the show. You can find me at chrisedges.substack.com.
7: Trump the God. Trump's portrayal of himself as Jesus or anointed by Jesus is typical of cult leaders. Written by Chris Hedges for the Chris Hedges Report, chrisedges.substack.com. Narrated by Eunice Wong. During the 2 years I spent writing American Fascists, the Christian Right, and the War on America, I encountered numerous mini-Trumps. These self-proclaimed pastors, very few had any formal religious training, preyed on the despair of their congregants. They were surrounded by sycophants and could not be questioned. They merged fact with fiction, peddled magical thinking, and enriched themselves at the expense of their followers. They claimed their wealth and ostentatious lifestyle, including mansions and private jets, was a sign of being blessed. They insisted they were divinely inspired and anointed by God. They were, within their hermetic circles of their megachurches, omnipotent. These cult pastors promised to use their omnipotence to crush the demonic forces that had created misery in the lives of their followers. Unemployment and underemployment, evictions, bankruptcies, poverty, addiction, sexual and domestic abuse, and crippling despair. The more power the cult leaders possess, according to their followers, the more certain is a promised paradise. Cult leaders stand above the law. Those who desperately place their faith in them want them to be above the law. Cult leaders are narcissists. They demand obsequious adulation and total obedience. Health and Human Services Secretary Robert F. Kennedy Jr.'s claim that Donald Trump is able to draw a perfect map of the Middle East, or White House Press Secretary Caroline Leavitt's statement that Trump is always the most well-read person in the room, are two of innumerable examples of the abject fawning required by those in a cult leader's inner circle. Blind loyalty matters more than competence. Cult leaders are immune from rational and fact-based critiques amongst those who invest hope in them. This is why Trump's hardcore followers have not abandoned him and will not abandon him. All the chatter about fissures in the MAGA universe misreads Trump cultists. All cults are personality cults. They are extensions of the prejudices, worldview, personal style, and ideas of the cult leader. Trump, with his faux Trump crest, revels in Louis XIV-inspired tasteless kitsch, awash in gold rococo and glittering chandeliers. The women in Trump's court have Mar-a-Lago faces, overinflated lips, taut, wrinkle-free skin, silicone gel-filled breast implants, and chiseled cheekbones, capped off by gobs of makeup. They wear stiletto heels and garish outfits that Trump finds appealing. Trump's men, who in his eyes must be telegenic and from central casting, dress like 1950s advertising executives. They sport Trump-gifted Florsheim black shoes, specifically $145 Lexington cap-toe Oxfords. Cults impose dress codes that mirror the style and taste of the cult leader. The followers of the Indian guru Bhagwan Sri Rajneesh, also known as Osho, dressed in red and orange robes, often combined with a turtleneck and beads. Heaven's Gate members wore Nike Decade trainers and black jogging bottoms. Men in the Unification Church, known as Moonies, wore crisp white shirts and pressed slacks. Women wore dresses. They looked as if they were on their way to Sunday school. Like Jim Jones, who convinced or forced over 900 of his followers, including 304 children aged 17 and younger, to die by ingesting a cyanide-laced drink, Trump is aggressively courting our collective suicide. Trump dismisses the climate crisis as a hoax. He unilaterally withdraws from nuclear arms agreements and treaties. He antagonizes nuclear powers such as Russia and China. He impetuously launches wars. He alienates and insults U.S. allies. He dreams of annexing Greenland and Cuba. He embraces Holy Crusade against Muslims. He attacks his political opponents as enemies and traitors, belittling them with crude insults. He slashes social programs designed to sustain the vulnerable. He expands an internal security apparatus, masked immigration and customs enforcement, ICE goons, to terrorize the public. Cults do not nurture and protect. They subjugate, annihilate, and destroy. Trump employs the U.S. military without oversight or constraint. He presides, for this reason, over what the psychiatrist Robert J. Lifton called a world-destroying cult. Lifton lists 8 characteristics of world-destroying cults that implant what he calls totalistic environments. These 8 characteristics are 1. Milieu control, the total control of communication within the group.

social divisions. 4. Confession. The public confession of past wrongs. In the case of Trump supporters, this includes the disavowal, as U.S. Vice President J.D. Vance and others have done, of past criticism of Trump, with public admission of their former wrong thinking. 5. Mystical manipulation. The belief that those in the group are specially chosen with a higher purpose. Those in Trump's orbit act as though they are divinely elected. They convince themselves that they are not coerced to embrace Trump's lies and vulgarities, or repeat cult jargon, but do so voluntarily. 6. Doctrine over person. The rewriting and fabrication of personal history to conform to Trump's interpretation of reality. 7. Sacred science. Trump's absurdities, global temperatures are declining rather than rising, the noise from wind turbines cause cancer, and ingesting disinfectants such as Lysol is an effective treatment for the coronavirus, are presented as grounded in science. This scientific patina means Trump's ideas apply to everyone. Those who disagree are unscientific. 8. Dispensing of existence. Non-members are lesser or unworthy beings. Meaningful existence means being part of the Trump cult. Those outside the cult are worthless. They do not deserve moral consideration. Trump is no different from past cult leaders, including Marshall Herf Applewhite and Bonnie Lou Nettles, the founders of the Heaven's Gate cult, the Reverend Sun Myung Moon, who led the Unification Church, Credonia Morinde, who led the movement for the restoration of the Ten Commandments of God in Uganda, Li Hongzhi, the founder of Falun Gong, and David Koresh, who led the Branch Davidian cult in Waco, Texas. Cult leaders are deeply insecure, which is why they lash out with fury at the slightest criticism. They mask this insecurity with cruelty, hypermasculinity, and bombastic grandiosity. They are paranoid, amoral, emotionally crippled, and physically abusive. Those around them, including children, are objects to be manipulated for their enrichment, enjoyment, and often sadistic entertainment. Cults are characterized by pedophilia and sexual abuse. Those, including Trump, who were frequently in the orbit of pedophile Jeffrey Epstein, replicated the abuse endemic in cults. People's Temple children were frequently sexually abused, writes Margaret Singer in Cults in Our Midst, The Continuing Fight Against Their Hidden Menace. While the group was still in California, teenage girls as young as 15 had to provide sex for influential people courted by Jones. A supervisor of children at Jonestown had a history of child sexual abuse, and Jones himself assaulted some of the children. If husbands and wives were caught talking privately during a meeting, their daughters were forced to masturbate publicly or to have sex with someone the family didn't like before the entire Jonestown population, children as well as adults. Cults, Singer writes, are a mirror of what is inside the cult leader. He has no restraints on him, she writes of the cult leader. He can make his fantasies and desires come alive in the world he creates around him. He can lead people to do his bidding. He can make the surrounding world really his world. What most cult leaders achieve is akin to the fantasies of a child at play, creating a world with toys and utensils. In that play world, the child feels omnipotent and creates a realm of his own for a few minutes or a few hours. He moves the toy dolls about. They do his bidding. They speak his words back to him. He punishes them any way he wants. He is all-powerful and makes his fantasy come alive. When I see the sand tables and the collections of toys some child therapists have in their offices, I think that a cult leader must look about and place people in his created world, much as the child creates on the sand table a world that reflects his or her desires and fantasies. The difference is that the cult leader has actual humans doing his bidding as he makes a world around him that springs from inside his own head. The language of the cult leader is rooted in verbal confusion. Lies, conspiracy theories, outlandish ideas, and contradictory statements, often made in the same statement or only minutes apart, paralyzing those attempting to read the cult leader rationally. Absurdism is the point.
The cult leader does not take his or her statements seriously. They often deny ever making them, although

they are documented. Lies and truth are irrelevant. The cult leader is not seeking to impart information or truth. The cult leader is seeking to appeal to the emotional needs of cult members. Hitler kept his enemies in a state of constant confusion and diplomatic upheaval. Joost A.M. Mierlo wrote in The Rape of the Mind, The Psychology of Thought Control and Menticide. They never knew what this unpredictable madman was going to do next. Hitler was never logical, because he knew that that was what he was expected to be. Logic can be met with logic, while illogic cannot. It confuses those who think straight. The big lie and monotonously repeated nonsense have more emotional appeal in a Cold War than logic and reason. While the enemy is still searching for a reasonable counterargument to the first lie, the totalitarians can assault him with another. It doesn't matter how many lies uttered by Trump are meticulously documented. It doesn't matter that Trump has used the presidency to enrich himself by an estimated $1.4 billion over the last year, according to Forbes. It doesn't matter that he is inept, lazy, and ignorant. It doesn't matter that he stumbles from one disaster to the next, from tariffs to the war on Iran. The traditional establishment, whose credibility has been destroyed because of its betrayal of the working class and subservience to the billionaire class and corporations, has little power over Trump's supporters. Their vitriol only increases his popularity. Political cults are the bastard children of a failed liberalism. Trump's approval rating may be at around 40% as of April 20th, according to an average of multiple polls collated by the New York Times, but his base remains unmovable. The Democratic Party, rather than pivot to address the social inequality and abandonment of the working class, which it helped orchestrate, has hit upon tax cuts as a road to regaining power. It will, once again, reduce our social, economic, and political crisis to the personality of Trump. It will offer no reforms to rectify our failed democracy. This is a gift to Trump and his followers. By refusing to acknowledge responsibility for inequality and proposing programs to ameliorate the suffering it has caused, Democrats engage in the same kind of magical thinking as Trump cultists. There's no way out of this political dysfunction unless popular movements rise to cripple the machinery of government and commerce on behalf of a betrayed public. But time is running out. Trump and his goons are serious about invalidating or canceling the midterm elections if they perceive defeat. If that happens, the cult of Trump will be unassailable. That was Trump the God, written by Chris Hedges, narrated by Eunice Wong. For The Chris Hedges Report, chrishedges.substack.com.

0: This is Robin Collier, manager of KCEI. So the Taos News finally had a story this week on our effort to get on Pickeries Mountain to expand our coverage. We have won our right to quiet title in a land grant, which went all the way to the New Mexico Supreme Court. 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

0: Hello and welcome to the Scholar Circle, scholarcircle.org. I'm Maria Armudian. In this hour, the latest Supreme Court decisions have enabled the president to strip humanitarian protection from immigrants who came from war-torn countries and other danger zones, even if they are in the country legally. What does this mean for human rights in America? And first, although the U.S. Supreme Court confirmed birthright citizenship, the decision was not unanimous. Why did so many members of the court oppose this from the 14th Amendment? Doug Becker explores.
1: I'm Doug Becker. The 14th Amendment of the U.S. Constitution, Section 1, reads as follows: All persons born or naturalized in the United States and subject to the jurisdiction thereof are citizens of the United States and the state wherein they reside. So, all persons born in the U.S. are citizens. This is birthright citizenship. But in Trump versus Barbara, now the U.S. Supreme Court agreed, but only 5 of the 9 justices seem to agree with this reading of the Constitution. What was the decision of the court in this case? And what does this say about the status of citizenship broadly and specifically birthright citizenship in the US? And also, how does this relate to two other cases that address asylum in the US, specifically temporary protective status or TPS, as well as where you can make an asylum claim in the US? So on today's show, we're talking about the U.S., on this 250th birthday. What does it mean to be an American? What exactly is the immigration law in the U.S. and what is asylum law in the U.S.? Our panel today is Naomi Pike. She is Associate Professor of Global Asian Studies and Criminology, Law and Justice at the University of Illinois, Chicago. She's the author of Bans, Walls, Raids, Sanctuary: Understanding U.S. Immigration for the 21st Century, and Rightlessness, Testimony and Redress in U.S. Prison Camps Since World War II. The latter won the award for Best Book in History by the Association of Asian American Studies. Jack Chin is Distinguished Professor of Law and Director of Clinical Legal Education at UC Davis's School of Law. He's the co-author of Birthright Citizenship, Slave Trade Legislation, and the Origins of Federal Immigration Regulation, and the author of A Nation of White Immigrants, State and Federal Racial Preferences for White Non-Citizens. Hiroshi Motomura is the Susan Westerberg Prager Distinguished Professor of Law at the University of California, Los Angeles. He's the author of Americans in Waiting: The Long Story of Immigration and Citizenship in the United States. And his most recent book is Borders and Belonging: Towards a Fair Immigration Policy. And Anna Law, the Herbert Kurtz Chair in Constitutional Rights at CUNY's Brooklyn College. She's the author of The Immigration Battle in American Courts, and her most recent publication is Migration and the Origins of American Citizenship, African Americans, Native Americans, and Immigrants. Thank you all so much for joining us. Such an incredibly distinguished panel. Anna Law, you've just recently written a book all about the origins of citizenship, birthright citizenship. I know you've been following this case. What exactly was this case about, and what did the court rule on birthright citizenship?
2: Thanks for having me on, Doug, and glad to come back. Not glad to come back to discuss immigration, but here we are. Trump issued an executive order basically trying to change the Constitution. In the Constitution's Fourth Amendment, it says that anyone born on U.S. soil is a citizen. The language and the text are very clear, but Trump tries to he tried to change that with an executive order, saying that the children born to people who are not domiciled here, who owe their allegiance elsewhere. So he tries to shift the focus of citizenship to the parents of that are of the child born here, which is not what that amendment says. So the Supreme Court took up the case. The fact that they even took it up is alarming, because this is a well-settled question. There's a 123-year precedent binding it. This court has affirmed it over and over again. So on the constitutional question of whether Trump's executive order contradicts the Constitution's 14th Amendment, a slim majority of 5-4 said, yes, Trump's executive order is struck down. On the related question of does federal law contradict with does Trump's order contradict federal law, that count was higher. It was 6-3, but still, these are pretty obvious legal questions, and I'll leave others to say more about it.
1: And Jack Chin, one thing that struck me was that President Trump's response was, let's have Congress pass legislation that is going to redefine birthright citizenship. That was his takeaway from this decision. It's in the Constitution. What's the president talking about, having Congress pass a piece of legislation, making it legal?
3: President Trump was probably attending to Justice Kavanaugh's concurring dissenting opinion, and Justice Kavanaugh, as Professor Lodge just said, thought that the executive order was constitutional under the Constitution, but violated the U.S. Code as it's presently written. And so the point of that is that if Congress changed the law, then that would change Justice Kavanaugh's vote, and he would say that it is permissible to deny citizenship to people who have it now. On the one hand, the problem with that is there were five votes for the constitutional decision. Five justices, a majority, created a holding of the Supreme Court, which establishes precedent that the freestanding Constitution grants citizenship to everyone born in the United States other than children of ambassadors or foreign diplomats or enemy troops in hostile occupation. But Vice President J.D. Vance explained that there's a practical workaround for that, and that is we just need to appoint one more justice to replace Chief Justice Roberts or Justice Barrett, Kavanaugh, Sotomayor, Kagan, Sotomayor, or Jackson. And then there would only be four votes for the constitutional holding. So basically, if you take President Trump's point and Vice President Vance's point together, they're saying this may be the holding of the Supreme Court today, but precedent isn't really very important because we can always change the precedent by changing the composition of the court. So today, any such law would be struck down by five justices of the Supreme Court, but their view is that the court is completely open to rejecting precedent that it doesn't agree with.
1: Yeah, Hiroshi, when I saw the reporting on this, I was actually struck by how close the court seemed to come to overturning a birthright citizenship. That kind of alarmed me. Did you have the same response?
4: Yeah, I mean, I have a number of responses, but I mean, that's probably the most fundamental one. I have to say that this was a moment of profound relief, but it's certainly not a moment of victory. And there are multiple reasons for that, but this is way closer than it should have been. I think you said something to that effect in the intro. It's hard to feel triumph or after avoiding catastrophe. After if it had gone the other way, we would have reversed well over 100 years, maybe 160 years of American history. It would be a return to the infamous decision of Dred Scott excluding African Americans from citizenship. I mean, not in literal terms, but I think it would have been that profound. And so I think it's much closer than I thought it would be. And the dissents reflect a vision of this country that would undo most of what I would think is the halting progresses that this country has made, certainly over the last century or so. And it would, I think, as you effectively said, it would rewrite the Constitution in practical effect.
1: And Naomi, one of the themes here is that there's been a consistency, with respect to birthright citizenship, and this seemed to be a break with that. But how accurate is that as a description, in that we're looking at a different, sort of a different legal framework, different attitudes about immigration, or how much is this questioning about, who is a citizen and how birthright citizenship fits into that? How much of that has been just a part of the historical narrative of the United States?
5: Yeah, thanks so much for having us and bringing us together. And thanks so much for this question. I think that Ketanji Brown Jackson's affirmation of Trump v. Barber really frames your question very well because she really grounds her concurrence in the Reconstruction, right? In the historical context of the passage of the 14th Amendment. And she really leans into the fact that the 14th Amendment did not just happen, it was not just given, that it was fought for, that it was organized for by emancipated, freed Black people, and that it is the product of the freedom dreams of Black people in the wake of emancipation, in the wake of the Civil War, and when they were really trying to build a new kind of society. And if we really think about it, this she keeps referring to it as like the second moment, right? The second moment of the birth of our nation, right? And so it is, and she talks about how those freedom dreams of Black people were universal, that they were not just about I need to secure my franchise and my citizenship for myself and my own people, but that it was very much it was there was a cognizance that if we do not make this universal for everyone who is born in this country, then our own franchise, our own citizenship will always be at risk, right? And so I think that's a very particular moment in US history, the Reconstruction, that was basically abandoned by the federal government. That was allowed to be pulled back through revanchist policy, through revanchist laws like the Black Codes, through racist terrorism waged by the Klan, right? And so it was this very short moment in which freed Black people were able to move the country into a different kind of state, right? And a different kind of vision of who we could be as a country and who got to be a full member of this country. That still has never been fully realized. That's why we have the second Reconstruction in the 1960s and so on. And it still hasn't been realized. And I think one of the themes that I hear from my colleagues in this conversation is that the vision of people like Kavanaugh, of Trump, of J.D. Vance is to reverse who gets to be a part of this country to before the Reconstruction. Their vision of who gets to be a United States citizen explicitly excludes all the people that freed Black people in that moment were envisioning for a new kind of United States of America. They really want to bring this back to the origins of the United States as a white patriarchal kind of ethnostate, like a white state, a white nation state. And so I think that, and just to kind of reiterate some of the points that have already been raised, yes, this is a great relief, but this is not a victory, and we cannot get complacent. We have to keep on fighting and extending the legacy of those freed Black people in the wake of Civil War.
1: You listen to Scholar Circle, scholarcircle.org. I'm Doug Becker. We're talking about birthright citizenship, the most recent Supreme Court decisions. Our guests today are Naomi Pike of the University of Illinois Chicago, Jack Chin from the University of California at Davis, Hiroshi Motomuro of the University of California at Los Angeles at UCLA, and Anna Law from CUNY Brooklyn College. And so, Anna, one of the things that was has struck me is a lot of the discourse at the court centers around this concept of originalism. What was the original intent? And because Naomi just raised the question with Ketanji Brown Jackson, I find Justice Jackson's approach kind of fascinating when she says, well, if you look at the originalism of the 14th Amendment, for example, it's pretty clear what this was meant to address. And so trying to alter it for contemporary purposes is kind of turning this originalism, which tends to be conservatives on the courts, kind of turning it on its head. Is that fair to say that any originalist interpretation of this should have been a pretty clear answer?
2: So originalism is the method of interpretation that is the favored interpret method for the court supermajority. And it purports to look at what the framers of the found and the founding generation meant. And since we're looking at the 14th Amendment, we should be looking at the 14th Amendment framers. But some conservatives say, no, we're looking at the framers in 1788. Well, they're different moments of founding. And we should be looking at the 14th Amendment and the The legislative intent was very clear. The problem is, as I was reading all those decisions, the dissents are playing fast and loose with history. There is a right or wrong way. The craft of history requires, it doesn't require a PhD in history, but it does require a lot of reading in primary and secondary sources. What history is not, and what originalism has become, is cherry picking historical data points that support your argument, which is that's not what historians do. And so if you look at the dissents, there are huge mountains of Reconstruction history that they don't cite, that Justice Jackson cites, and that the majority opinion cites. Justice Jackson cites the most historians. That is who they should be consulting. If you purport to be an originalist, that's who you should be citing. Not the handful of law professors that the dissent cited, as Thomas claimed it was a groundswell of new scholarship. Groundswell. These are five guys, law professors, who discovered birthright citizenship and have been studying it for 2 minutes. So there's a mountain of historical research out there that they didn't even, the dissents just didn't even consult.
1: And with that, in mind, one of the things that Justice Thomas raised, Jack, I'll address this to you, is the this was meant to address the citizenship of former slaves. The Dred Scott case was all about whether or not slaves born in the United States had standing. Were they citizens? Could they bring cases? And they wanted to basically overturn Dred Scott with a constitutional amendment. But that's actually not how it's been interpreted historically, right? And in particular, I think of who was one Kim Ark, and what did that say about who birthright citizenship applies to?
3: Yeah, so Dred Scott was about the citizenship status of both enslaved persons and free African Americans living in the United States. And Chief Justice Taney said no person of African ancestry by birth or naturalization could ever be a U.S. citizen. And that certainly was one of the goals of the Civil Rights Act of 1866 and the Citizenship Clause of the 14th Amendment to overrule that. It certainly The immediate practical problem that the Citizenship Clause was designed to address was the status of the formerly enslaved persons and free African Americans in the United States. But it's also very clear that Congress and the ratifying states decided not to limit the scope of the Citizenship Clause to the particular factual scenario that gave rise to the need for the legislation. There was criticism from opponents of the 14th Amendment. Is this going to apply to Chinese? Is this going to apply to children of the group of people that we now call Roma or Romani people? And the answer was yes. It was clearly intended to be universal in its application, to create a bright line, easily administrable rule. Anybody born here who's subject to this jurisdiction is going to be a US citizen. On the other hand, the Barber case, like Dred Scott, like the Wong Kim Ark case that you mentioned, shows that there's always been a contest over whether citizenship should be race neutral. And of course, for much of US history, Dred Scott and the Naturalization Act of 1790 limited naturalization to free white people. That was in effect till 1952. There have often been racial qualifications for citizenship. And the Wong Kim Ark case, just like Trump versus Barbara, was a test case brought by the presidential administration then in power to say that the citizenship clause did not apply to the children of Chinese parents born in the United States. And the argument was, supported by certain grounds of public policy, because when the Wong Kim Ark case was decided in 1898, Chinese people were prohibited from immigrating to the country. Chinese people were prohibited from naturalizing. And so there was a pretty clear federal policy of not allowing this group of non-white people to come to the United States. So why the administration asked, should their children be allowed to be citizens? And the Supreme Court, 7-2, there were dissents in Wong-Kim-Ark, just like there were dissents in Trump versus Barbara, said that the citizenship clause applies to without regard to race. And one of the reasons, a lot of reasons for that, one of them was something that the court in Trump versus Barbara missed, which it really, I'm sorry, the dissenters in Trump versus Barbara really didn't focus on, which is the citizenship clause, as you quoted it, Doug, applies on whether the person born is subject to the jurisdiction. It's about the child. It's not about the political status of the parents, at least textually. It's about whether the person born is subject to the jurisdiction. So that was one thing that was significant. And another thing that the court pointed out was, you know, if we look at this political status of the parents, and for example, whether the parents are citizens of a foreign land, then many children of Irish, Scottish, English, German, French parents born in the United States, the majority said in Wong-Kim-Ark, they wouldn't be citizens if only children of citizens are citizens if born in the United States. And that was an outcome that nobody wanted or anticipated. Another thing was the argument of the dissenters in Wong-Kim-Ark, just like here, is, well, what if the children have political obligations to some other land? What if some other country grants them citizenship? Then they're not really fully American, are they? And the dissent in the majority in Wong-Kim-Ark had a pretty strong response to that too, which is, we can't allow foreign law to deny citizenship to people born in the U.S. If we did, then maybe Donald Trump wouldn't be a citizen because his mother was a Scotswoman, and maybe certainly Scotland has the right to grant citizenship to children of its own nationals born in foreign countries. And so maybe Donald Trump would be a citizen of Scotland if, even though born in Queens, would it make sense to deny US citizenship based on foreign law? Wong-Kim-Ark said, no, I think that answer is still sound.
1: Two huge points there. One is that citizenship is determined by the person, not his or her parents. And that, birthright citizenship seems to be that principle very much, seems to be enshrined in law, as well as if even if you're a citizen of another country, that doesn't necessarily mean you don't have American citizenship. But one thing that also struck me with all this, and Naomi, I'm going to direct this one to you first, is a lot of times with this question of citizenship, it seems like, in the immigration discourses in the US, most Americans think of that as largely driven by the southern border, largely driven about by Hispanics. But what we're showing here historically, and actually the president's response to this decision was quite anti-Asian when he says that, this is a victory for Chinese Premier Xi and the discussion of wealthy Chinese women coming here to give birth, was a birthright tourism, I think was the term that they had used. So, first of all, how much has the immigration debate really been, quite a bit centered on Asian Americans, more so even than we frequently recognize historically, and that's the moment that we're really directing here, that we really need to understand that the implications are a bit more complex, and we absolutely need to remember the implications for the Asian American community.
5: Thanks so much for that question. So, if we really think about it, Asian migrants to the United States are the OG illegal aliens. So, if we think about the history of immigration exclusion, it really does start targeting Asian migrants, particularly Chinese migrants off the West Coast. And that is, the Chinese Exclusion Acts, including the Page Law Act, were directed not only at Chinese people, but also were inflected by race and by labor relations, right? So it was a tool of labor relations. But because it was our kind of first exclusionary federal acts, were racist, they were patriarchal and sexist, and they were also very capitalist as a tool of labor management. And so I think going back to those histories, it's really important because Asian Americans and Asian migrants, we do have the historical memory that can inform what is happening today. And I think it is super important for Asian immigrants or Asian communities in the United States to have that kind of deep historical understanding of how we got here, how our efforts have shaped immigration policy and law and citizenship law over time. And also the ways that we have not always worked in solidarity with other excluded minority groups, right? So I'm thinking of like the Bhagat Singh Thind case or the Ozawa case, where you had two Asian immigrants who were contesting their racialized exclusion from citizenship by claiming whiteness, right? Rather than working in solidarity, for example, with Black citizens, right? Why not claim Blackness? Because they were also able to be citizens at that time, right? But thinking about and this is not exclusive to Asian immigrants at all, right? Like other kinds of white immigrant or European immigrants, other kinds of racialized immigrants from colonized parts of the world have also used this as a strategy because it's a strategy that has worked for certain kinds of people. But I think that because the United States has, you know, a racist immigration law, a racist citizenship law, like referring back to that 1790 Naturalization Act, this has been a well-worn strategy by people wanting inclusion into the United States and claiming whiteness or claiming the benefits of whiteness in order to achieve that goal. And I think this distinguishes that strategy from the 14th Amendment, right? Which was about having a universalist, inclusionary vision of an entirely reformed and re-envisioned United States of America. And so I think that I also want to kind of bring this to some of the other cases that we're going to talk about. But in the same way that a lot of the immigration debate is so focused on Latin American immigration, where Asian migrants are not always seen as part of the conversation in the same way, I also think that we really need to center our attention on the history of Black migration to the United States and the ways in which our most vicious, exclusionary policing tactics and law and policy have really been worked out against Black migrants. And we also have to remember that Black migrants, in terms of the rate of arrest, detention, and deportation, they have the highest rate. They don't have the highest numbers, but they have the highest rate. And so I think I want to make sure that we're thinking about relationally across these different kinds of migrant groups.
1: Roshi, I'd like to ask that as well. And I mean, Naomi raised some really interesting questions about the way these discourses on citizenship, and then, of course, we're also going to talk about things like asylum status. How much was this case, it was driven by race, and particularly the history of these cases driven by, it's not necessarily anti-immigrant, it depends where the immigrant's coming from.
4: Well, I think race is foundational, has been foundational to what I guess we're calling immigration policy. But, you know, in a way, the word immigration in that context, or even citizenship policy, narrows the debate too much, right? I mean, I think that this is about people. It's about who belongs, who has privilege, who's subordinated, and who's part of the national future and who is not. And so you can go back to China's exclusion, but I think you can go back to Dred Scott, as Jack mentioned, but I think you have to go back to 1619 and slavery and the history of labor and labor exploitation in this country. And so that's just kind of what the arc looks like. Another thing I'll say in response is that the racism that has been, I think, part of the bedrock of American immigration law history has taken many forms. It began, well, it didn't just begin, but as I just said, but in 1790, you know, we have a law that says that only free white persons, that's what's the language of the statute, can become U.S. citizens. And the racism takes different forms, right? I mean, you have, it was only in 1952 that racial bars to naturalization were removed from the federal code. But you have Asian exclusion, you have system that prevails in the statute till 1965 that's heavily driven by race, or you could say it's based not only on race, but on the pseudoscience of eugenics that also had a significant supportive impact on Hitler's citizenship policies. And I would say that after 1965, there's the veneer of having overcome racism. But I think, as Naomi suggests, and I think very correctly so, that the way that not only the way the law is enforced impacts people based on race. We have a policy now where the president has suspended refugee admissions, except for white South Africans. And then, of course, there are many things we can talk about in some other contexts that unify the Trump administration policy as saying some people belong, some people don't, and race has a very central element to that. And you know, I think that to go back to something Naomi just said, and maybe to just add to it a bit, I think that one of the reasons that people feel they came the right way, or they feel that, you know, that the law has improved, or the policy has improved in a way that represents their inclusion, I think in many ways that the fact that that a lot of European Americans feel okay now and included, and I would say, you know, sometimes feel the freedom to go after others as others, you know, they were targeted at other times. You know, the lynchings of Italian Americans because they were Italians is something that's often forgotten, but that's unfortunately been the scope of American history. And let me just say one other thing, which is it goes back a little bit to what Jack was saying about the president and vice president's response. You know, it's tempting to look at this case as a court ruling, and I guess it is, and it's tempting to think it's about immigration law, and it is, and it's tempting to think it's about the Constitution, and it is. But the context really matters here, and I think we've been talking today about the context of history, but you know, this isn't just a legal ruling, right? This is, I think, one of the reasons why the president came out immediately or almost immediately and said, well, we'll just have Congress, you know, look at this. Part of it is that, you know, we can change the court in the way that Jack suggested, but it's never, I don't think it's ever been about just winning this case or losing this case. It's to send a message. The message is some people belong, some people don't. Race is very central to that. You know, it didn't surprise me at all that the president comes out and says, well, we can get around this. It's not that different, actually, from saying, oh, they're an Obama judge. We don't have to listen to them. It's an illegitimate decision. We don't have to obey it. That kind of stuff. And so in looking at that context, I think that it's partly the dimension of history, and it's partly the dimension of what we're actually talking about. We're talking about a moment in not just in the law in any narrow sense, but in national history in a more political context. And I think if you lose sight of that, you kind of fall into the trap of maybe it's the trap of legal education, which is thinking that the legal rule is what matters. The context is what matters.
1: A very important statement, may not be the law that matters, but the context matters, I think is a, you know, is a great way to contemplate as we go through the break.
0: When we come back, the court has given the president power to strip temporary protective status for asylum seekers and refugees who are in the country legally. What might that mean for those who have gone to the U.S. for refuge? What does it mean for human rights and humanitarianism in the United States? Stay with us.

0: This is the Scholar Circle, scholarcircle.org. I'm Maria Armudian. The United States has provided legal asylum to vulnerable people from all over the world, including 350,000 Haitians and 6,000 Syrians. But now that the Supreme Court has handed Donald Trump the capacity to strip their protective status, what will be their future and the future of the United States? And how has U.S. policy history played into these court decisions? Doug Becker explores.
1: I'm Doug Becker. Our guests today are Naomi Paik. She is from the University of Illinois Chicago. Jack Chin, he's from UC Davis School of Law. Hiroshi Motomuro from UCLA's School of Law. And Anna Law from CUNY Brooklyn College. So, Jack, I'll lead with you on this one. Let's talk about the temporary protective status, the TPS case. What is TPS and what was decided by the court?
2: Temporary protected status is a sort of quasi permission to re temporary permission to remain in the United States for people from certain countries that have experienced some sort of natural, political, military disaster or trauma or problem. And so basically, for countries like Haiti that experienced an earthquake or the Ukraine that experienced an invasion from Russia, TPS allows people who are in the United States, let's say as on a student visa or a visitor visa or in some other status or in no status at all, it allows them to remain for a period of time while the issues in their country settle down. TPS is a category of protection that was created in a congressional statute, and it goes on for a period of time, and it comes into existence based on a determination by the president, and the president can extend the determination when it runs out, and the maximum period, I believe, for an initial determination is 18 months, and they can extend it or terminate it. And so what the case was about is that the current administration has been declining to extend TPS in every case where the prior designation expired. And that was challenged in court. And the thing is that the extension or termination of temporary protected status is supposed to be based on an evaluation of country conditions. And the Secretary of Homeland Security is supposed to talk with other cabinet officials who have information about, the pandemic or the other the famine or the war or whatever other circumstance warranted TPS and make a determination about whether it's safe for those people to go home or not. And there is a provision in the federal statute that says that the determination, the ultimate determination by the Secretary of Homeland Security to extend or terminate TPS is not subject to judicial review. And the question is whether the other steps required by the statute were subject to judicial review. If, for example, as appeared to be the case, the Secretary of Homeland Security's consultation with other departments didn't really happen, was that something that could be challenged in court? And the other question was, what if, again, as appeared to be the case, the determination was based on a constitutional violation? Did the prohibition of judicial review apply to that? And the court said, with regard to non-constitutional claims, the determination, whatever it was, simply was not subject to judicial review, period. The court said, the majority said through Justice Alito, maybe constitutional claims can be raised in court, but assuming that they can, the evidence that the termination of TPS with regard to Haitians was based on race was insufficiently supported, and therefore, even if it could be raised, it was unlikely to be successful. And so, a temporary stay of the termination of TPS for Haitians was unwarranted.
1: Hiroshi, I'll ask you, and if somebody else wants to jump in too, I'm happy with this. And I'm familiar with the international law, the Refugee Convention, which requires that states, if they're receiving refugees fleeing a conflict zone, fleeing, natural disaster, et cetera, are forbidden to send them back. And so it seems like to me, TPS, where this would play in here is that the president can make a determination if this situation, if the conditions, in the case say Haiti and Syria are, the two that were big on here. Syria has civil war. And the question, it seems to me legally, the president has to answer, is the war over? I mean, can you actually send people back or would they be, in danger? Same with respect to Haiti. So Jack says Homeland Security has to talk with the State Department. And I'm imagining that's the question that needs to be answered. Is it fair to say in this case, in essence, the case was brought because they said if the Homeland Security is not talking with the Department of State and the context of coming from the president as to why they want to send people back, it seems like the determination was not based on could they be returned safely. The determination was based on something else. How is that as an interpretation for what this issue was with the TPS case?
3: There are two levels here. I mean, one is the level that Jack quite accurately described, and that is that the statute says that certain things have to happen before government decisions are made. You can't just make it up. I think the stronger case here is that if you look at what the statute requires, the steps you have to go through, then they did just make it up. And I think that has a lot to do with many things that I think you can call at least tinged or even profoundly reflecting racism, that they just reached a conclusion at the outset and said, well, we're just going to, here's the conclusion. And so they didn't go through all the steps. And the steps matter. I mean, even in the Trump administration, steps had mattered. I mean, the Deferred Action for Childhood Arrivals, the Trump administration tried to end it back in 2017. The first Trump administration tried to end it in 2017, and the court actually did step in at that point and said, well, you didn't do it the right way. And that did matter because the Trump administration did not turn around the next day and do it the right way. And so these things, can be real obstacles in the political context. And so, I mean, part of this is really like, I was disappointed in this decision, quite disappointed. But I mean, I think it's important to emphasize that the challenge, what the plaintiffs were saying is not that the government can't decide these questions. It's just that you've got to do it the right way. And the right way has to have some respect for the rule of law and listening to people and understanding that if the Congress said you have to do certain things, then you've got to do those things. But the other level is something, Doug, you brought up, and I think it requires looking at the history of refugee protection in the United States. And there's a federal statute back from 1980, but the history of this goes back to post-World War II period, and there's a refugee convention that protects people against return to countries where they would face persecution. This is an aftermath of World War II and the Holocaust, and a couple of things to that really matter here, and that is that this is a really narrow version of the people you would protect under law. I think the drafters of the convention saw this not as an undermining of national borders and national sovereignty, but really a relatively narrow exception. And I think what the Trump administration is doing in its TPS decision, in its reduction in refugee admissions, its attitude toward asylum, what the Trump administration essentially is doing is we're going to read this as narrowly as possible, or even more narrowly than that. What's happened, though, is that starting not long after World War II, it became clear that the refugee protection provided under the convention was really too narrow for circumstances where the view of the government, the view of a lot of people, was that people need to be protected. And so you had a parallel system of things that provided on a much more ad hoc but clearly fundamental basis. You had the Hungarian uprising in 1956, and the president let in Hungarians, even though they weren't refugees technically. But the same thing happened after the Cuban Revolution. It's happened to other countries. And TPS gets established by Congress in the 1990s. And so TPS is, I think the president has tried to marginalize TPS, in fact, to take away TPS from people. Just because he thinks that's what the outcome should be. But, and I think part of the public relations campaign on the part of the administration is to view TPS or any status that is lawful but not a green card, as illegitimate. It's not that far away from him saying asylum is a scam. And so he part of this is to regard TPS as something that that isn't really a lawful status, but and to regard it as something, as some recent, I don't know, Biden invention or something like that. But it has a long history of presidents. This type of approach has a long history of in among presidencies that go back to Eisenhower and actually to Harry Truman. So what I'm really trying to say is this, that TPS has a long history, this type of thing that goes well back before 1990. TPS has a long history, and I think this is an attempt to delegitimate it. And I think that the delegitimization, that impetus, that drive in this administration is so strong, they're willing just to do it and see what they can get away with. And it turns out in this particular case, the Supreme Court allowed them to get away with a lot.
1: Yeah, and Naomi, it's hard to address the TPS status for Haitians without remembering that this is a president that said that Haitians were eating the cats, they're eating the dogs, and that was an issue, that seemed to come up is how much what appears to be the president's motivation here with his, quite frankly, his racist statements against Haitians. Is that evidence with respect to wrestling with this TPS case? So that there's the legal principles, what TPS means. But we've been talking a lot about context, and this one has to be screaming with context.
4: Yes, and if I could just roll things back historically a little bit and talk about the origins of TPS. So,
1: Absolutely.
4: yes, it was statutorily created in 1990 with the Immigration Act, but we can't understand where TPS came from unless we deal with Ronald Reagan and the 1980s, particularly with so-called feet people from El Salvador and Guatemala, who were fleeing genocidal, horrifically violent civil wars that the Reagan administration was supporting. The Reagan administration, because of his kind of bloodthirsty approach to the Cold War, was actively supporting the governments that were massacring their own people. Okay, and so those people, in order to survive, became migrants. So then they become migrants, they come to the United States, they are summarily basically denied asylum claims, even though they fit the very narrow definition that's in the Refugee Convention and that's in the 1980 Refugee Act. And it's because if they are fleeing a US ally, then they therefore can't be refugees because we don't support bad regimes. Okay, so that's the kind of logic. So what happens is the sanctuary movement, again, a social movement, saw what was happening, tried to work through the legal process to get Guatemalan and Salvadoran migrants asylum, finding out that they are basically it's a non-starter because the system is stacked against them. And so they start moving into doing other things like providing mutual aid, providing them transportation, providing them medical care, housing, doing what they can to do justice rather than plead for justice. In response, the Reagan administration, I hope this sounds familiar to what's happening today, the Reagan administration sends the FBI to infiltrate churches, to prosecute pastors and nuns and Good Samaritans, and and prosecute themselves with the full force of the law. That only strengthens the sanctuary movement. Meanwhile, the legal kind of arm of this social justice is filing lawsuits. That results in this, it's called the ABC settlement. I think it's American Baptist Churches settlement that requires that the Immigration and Naturalization Services stop the deportations and reevaluate all the denied claims of Guatemalan and Salvadoran. That happens I think right before the 1990 Immigration Act is basically moving through Congress and ultimately gets signed, creating TPS. Okay, so TPS comes out of this struggle between the US executive and social movements. It is also a compromise that, because it is a compromise between these two forces, it is compromised. So it is not asylum. It's cut from the same cloth, but it's not the same thing. This is where I agree with the opponents of TPS. It is a temporary status that should not be temporary. But my solution is give them a real path to permanent residency and citizenship. Because I don't think it's fair for people to be on a temporary status for 6 to 18 months at a time for more than a decade, which is the case with TPS. They should be allowed to like know that they're not going to be deported. They're integrating with our society, they're contributing to our schools and our communities, to our economy, et cetera, et cetera. Now, going back to your question about Haitian migrants, it's no surprise that this case is involving the attacks on Haitian migrants because,

0: so-called patient program, which includes things like blanket exclusion and denial of asylum, mandatory detention, and deportation. This was also challenged in court, and the district judge who first heard the case said that all the plaintiffs are Black. We cannot turn our eyes to the fact that this is blatantly discriminatory. So we have this longer history, and the SCOTUS and Alito are bending themselves into all kinds of different shapes to deny this, not only the blatant statements of people like J.D. Vance and Trump calling Haiti a country, making false allegations about how they're eating cats and dogs, which again, just BTW is a long kind of trope of anti-immigrant xenophobic rhetoric, right? Like the eating of animals or inappropriate animals. So Haitians are very important to the story of US immigration. This is not just about TPS, but the fact that this case in particular threatens 1.3 million migrants, the status of 1.3 million of our neighbors, including, and in addition, 300,000 of their US-born children. The fact that it's working through Haitians is not coincidental. It is informed by this greater history. This is not the first time the SCOTUS has bent over backwards to deny blatant racism, because they did it the first time around with Trump v. Hawaii, which said that the Muslim ban was A-OK, completely constitutional, despite the numerous anti-Muslim statements that the administration had made.
1: Raises the question that we actually asked in last week's show: is the Constitution colorblind? Should it be viewed as colorblind? And what's striking about all of this, the court seems to not want to acknowledge questions of race when it's quite obvious when there are questions of race. Anna, I just want to, give you a chance to respond here too, because one of the most important points out of all of this is that the White House at times seems to suggest that asylum and citizenship are cut from the same cloth. And asylum questions really are separate from citizenship questions. And there's nothing about TPS that seems to assume citizenship, though, as Naomi pointed out, that may be one of the real weaknesses of TPS, that we're not talking about that. But legally speaking, the US really does treat asylum questions and citizenship questions differently, right?
2: Legally speaking, those are two different parts of US immigration law, but the phenomenon of forced migration and how the United States has dealt with it, I mean, you can go back all the way to the Revolutionary War. Loyalists were forced to leave. Those were forced migrants. The enslaved people they dragged along with them to evacuate them, also forced migrants. Native Americans, 80,000 of them deported in 1830 from the Southeast states, forced migrants. So asylum is, in the current immigration law, governed by a very specific set of legal requirements to meet that definition, citizenship as well. But more broadly speaking, I think what Trump is doing is by ending TPS protections for certain groups, very clearly non-white groups, he's trying to take any semblance of legal protection from them, even if it's temporary protection, thus making them more vulnerable to deportation. And so one of the through lines I do want to draw is in times of slavery, while slavery was legal, any Black person could be stopped by any white person asking for their papers. There were internal state laws regulating the mobility of free Black people and enslaved people. Any white person was deputized to check the papers and to demand that a Black person prove that they're not escaping from slavery. So the enforcement of these migration, state migration laws disproportionately falls on the Black population. And here in the current day, you have a ProPublica study, you have a local study from the city, which is a local paper, and all the people being stopped and picked up by ICE are, including US citizens, the US citizens that have been picked up by mistake and not immediately released, they've been disproportionately Latino. So we have a set of policies that are not race neutral in their effect.
1: Our guest today has been Naomi Pike. She is the Associate Professor of Global Asian Studies and Criminology, Law and Justice at the University of Illinois Chicago. She's the author of

0: Bans walls, raids sanctuary, understanding U.S. immigration for the 21st century, and rightlessness, testimony and redress in U.S. prison camps since World War II. And that was a winner of the best a book in history by the Association of Asian American Studies. Jack Chin is distinguished professor of law and director of clinical legal education at UC Davis's School of Law. He's the co-author of Birthright Citizenship, Slave Trade Legislation, and the Origins of Federal Immigration Regulation, and the author of A Nation of White Immigrants, State and Federal Racial Preferences for White Non-Citizens. Hiroshi Motomuro is the Susan Westerberg Prager Distinguished Professor of Law at the University of California, Los Angeles. He's the author of Americans in Waiting, The Lost Story of Immigration and Citizenship in the United States. And his latest book is Borders and Belonging Towards a Fair Immigration Policy. And Anna Law holds the Herbert Kurtz Chair in Constitutional Rights at CUNY Brooklyn. She is the author of The Immigration Battle in American Courts, and most recently released Migration and the Origins of American Citizenship, African Americans, Native Americans, and Immigrants. Thank you all so much for sharing your time, your expertise on these incredibly important issues. Thank you very much.
1: And that's it for today's program. 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

0: This is Robin Collier, manager of KCEI. So the Taos News finally had a story this week on our effort to get on Pickeries Mountain to expand our coverage. 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

Can you say obliterated? Say it over and over and over again. No, like this. Loudly enunciate. Obliterated. Decimated. Gone. Nada. Forevermore. Exaggerate. Give it power, see? Say, there's never been anything like this before. Can you say, zero testosterone? Gelatinous matter where there should be backbone. Can you say, uptight, extra, yappy, snappy, chihuahua, lap dog, a teenish tantrum in reverse. Dear daddy must have his way. How dare the world ask questions? Just hush up and obey. And all the king's chihuahuas, and all the king's maybe once men, somehow missed the memo. A wheel's noise doesn't measure the chariot's load, and fooled the village the first time. Shame on all that noise. Fool the village a second time makes for a kingdom of fools. Hello and welcome, everyone, to Poetry in Commotion, coming to you from the beautiful Bundy Museum of History and Art in beautiful Binghamton, upstate New York. And I am Brenda Cave James. I will be your poetess hostess for this next hour of poetry. Poetry, of course. A little commentary, but I will try to keep that to a minimum. I'm going to get back today also to reading from Dr. Maya Angelou's I Know Why the Caged Bird Sings. I had just kind of dropped off with that a few weeks ago, and I decided, being that this is the beginning of summertime poetry, I'm going to get back and read a chapter today. And maybe I'll just continue reading from this excellent book every now and again. Because, like I did so many years ago and over, I just want everyone to fall in love with this family, Maya Angelou's young family, herself and her brother and her grandmother and her uncle and all of their escapades and growing up in Stamps, Arkansas during Jim Crow, and just the wonder and the beauty and the hardships and the horror and all of that balled up together in her youth and her formative years. We will have a little bit more of that today. And before I get to it, I will review just a tad for folks who perhaps have not been listening to Poetry in Commotion. But as I said last week, we are closing off June, going into July. Finally, it's really summertime. It's really hot. And I will begin the summertime series, summertime poetry. And how appropriate, because it's a real summer night. Tasting the hot and hearing the quiet. One like when Daddy sat back in dark rooms. Orange embers from his cigarette winking
all was so safe and good sleep would come soon. Oh, thank you this night. For I pause in it still to love sketches on walls by moonlight through window sills. I miss you, soft shadows. You bring to me smiles with echoes of bullfrogs and swamp songs for miles. I see red melons dripping, arms and legs flipping on scorched June evenings with hopes for July, campfires and cousins, and lightning bugs destined by young boys to die. And where without porches and blessed shade trees would the grown-ups gossip and yard crickets sing? Oh, wrap me in warmth and in water hose cools. Your lazy cat snap, your familiar stars laugh in this real summer night like such sweet ones we knew.

yes, yes, yes, yes. A real summer night is finally here. We had to just about get through the whole month of June. Up until the last week or so, I would say, before we really could believe it was summertime. And then it came like a sledgehammer. And here we are, right on the cusp. We're juggling between June and the 1st of July. And this is the week of the nation's birthday. So normally this time of the year, I would read the great speech by Frederick Douglass, the great abolitionist, author, writer, so many other things, Frederick Douglass, and he penned a great speech entitled, What is the 4th of July to the Slave? And he deliberately read it on July 5th. He was not going to celebrate the 4th of July. And he spoke to the hypocrisy and the gross injustices and all of the above, all of the everything that was going on at that time. And it looks like much of that is happening all over again. Oh my. We're in some scary times, folks. We're in some scary times. But I decided not to go there today. Other than the piece on the front, which I just could not help myself, obliterated. I'm going to keep it light and airy and fun and upbeat. And it's summertime, people. Summertime. I think I have another piece to do with sleep. Since I mentioned in the last poem, a real summer night, good sleep coming soon.

Now that I'm awake, almost, standing over my gurgly coffee pot, reviewing outlandish episodes from my Sleepland picture shows, I've wondered whatever became of my best friend in second grade, where and how she might be after all. So why were we cleaning catfish as grown women on somebody's balcony? And who were all those people waving from down below? Where do they come from, anyway? I've never changed a tire in my life, nor been to Alabama, I don't think. Certainly not on roller skates. Let me pour some coffee quick. Sit down and sip. Get myself together. I swear you were here in the wee hours. We were laughing, kissing, and slow dancing, and making whoopee. I swear we were. I have mixed emotions about this whole thing. Thrilled, while really rattled. Being that you left this world some time ago, I hope it was. It had to be, but it wasn't, but it had to be. A mere fantastical dream. On the other hand, old wisdom says every goodbye isn't gone, and every shut eye, not asleep. Oh, my. Now, isn't that the truth? Oh, yes. I'm thrilled, but rattled, very rattled. Has anyone out there ever had such an experience? I'd like to know about it. You can contact me here, all right? Oh, I do have, speaking again of summertime poetry, and in the poem Summertime I just shared with you, I wrote that some years ago, of course, talking about arms and legs flipping, those would not be mine. I spoke also about cousins, and let me tell you, I have a piece that has just worried me all this week, and I want to share. I like to talk up my family, obviously. Anyone who has been listening for any amount of time, you've heard about everyone, almost. My parents, and my grandparents, and my Aunt Hope, my Aunt June. I have a poem I've never shared before about my cousin Phyllis. And I would, in honor of summertime and cousin Phyllis, I'd like to share that with you today. And I don't think she would mind. I hope she wouldn't mind. It's certainly with much love and affection. I will read Cousin Phyllis. Now I know it's summertime. Cousin Phyldy's blue and green floral capris, she kind of, sort of gifted me. They tell me so. She forgot to take them last time she was here. The last July she spent with me.
the best summer we pulled off ever, to where we borrowed tables and chairs, cooked for 3 days, kept adding on 7 trips in all to the grocery stores. She wore these capris when she started the thing with one phone call. Come join us for the weekend, girl. 2 summers and 23 crazy kinfolk later, we laughed our heads off long and loud, carrying on in my backyard. She was wearing these blue and green floral capris, a high-end brand I'd not before worn or could ever afford. My fashionista cousin would say quality goes a long, long way. Must be something to it. Several sweet summers saw these blue and green floral capris filled with my cuz from Chicago, chilling in the sunny warmth or in the cool of the day, a good book in hand, and a highball or two, or mixing her slamming potato salad or seasoning up some barbecue. Phyllis dropped F-bombs, laughed with her head back, would flirt with a good-looking man in a minute, and knew how to tell a good story. Didn't she blow our minds one time at a karaoke club, serious and sultry? Eartha Kitt sings Aretha. Who knew? Cousin smoked reefer with old cool cats, finger popped with young bloods, showed them at 70-something that they couldn't show her anything new. I loved Julys with Fildy mostly. Wanted to kill her 2 or 3 times. Once, we were sitting in a small theater. My friends were performing on the stage. Fildy had forgotten to turn off her phone. It rang at the climax of the play. I thought I would faint. When she answered, I wanted to die, just die, and disappear under the seats. Now, she doesn't remember my name. She doesn't remember her name. July means not a thing. I hope she can sit in the sun outside and recognize a just right warmth on her skin. I unfolded Cousin Fildy's blue and green floral capris today on purpose. They hold memory, her energy. They laugh. They say her name, Phyllis. Phyllis, our cousin Fildy. They make it summertime.

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And there are so, so, so many more stories I could tell. Oh, my goodness, Cousin Phyllis. She was a hot mess, a sweet hot mess. And let me just say one time real fast, I could not exactly put this into a a poetic form, but we were going to Barbados, to the land of my grandfather, and we still have relatives there, and we were carrying her mother's ashes and my other aunt's ashes. We wanted to spread some in Barbados, and we weren't quite sure about the legalities of carrying ashes out of the country. So, of course, Cousin Phyllis, she shoved the box, the urn of ashes. It was a box. It didn't look like an urn, but it looked more like just a little box. And she said, just tell them it's dirt. Tell them it's dirt. So, just as they were about to toss the dirt into the garbage bin, Cousin Fildy leaped and said, no, wait, that's my mother. Oh, dear. It is not illegal to carry ashes of one's deceased mother or loved one out of the country into another country, not at least not into Barbados, but it is illegal to carry dirt from one country to another. For obvious reasons, why didn't we think of that? And thankfully, we had quite an understanding officer person at the check through airline, and she did say, you know, I could have you arrested right now for lying, but I'll let you go, I'll let you slide, and we were ever so grateful. I think that might have been the second time I wanted to kill Cousin Phyllis. And there are more stories like that. Okay, all right. I'm going to read from Maya Angelou's I Know Why the Caged Bird Sings. And just a reminder, folks, just a reminder, this book has been banned. I won't carry on, I promise. But this book has been banned from various places. Okay, I can see perhaps it not necessarily being on the wide open bookshelf at, say, an elementary school. Perhaps. But to be taken and banned with 400 other books, let me say, from the Naval Academy in Virginia. Oh, my. Grown folks. A grown folks book shelf. Really? So in case you've not been listening to Poetry in Commotion and my reading, in prior weeks, I've read a couple of different chapters, not necessarily going in a row, in order. This is Maya's part one of a five or six part autobiography. And this, of course, is the very beginning of her life. And she and her brother Bailey, they have been kind of abandoned by their parents, sent off on a train as tiny kids, like 4 and 3, to their grandmother's house, to their grandmother's country house in country Jim Crow, dusty stamps, Arkansas. And grandmother has a grocery store. She was a very enterprising woman and had a grocery store in the quote-unquote Negro part of town, very segregated Stamps, Arkansas. And mind you, this was back during the Depression and the language of the day. So I just wanted to give you that little background. And they call
Maya, whose birth name was Marguerite Annie Johnson. But grandmother and her brother Bailey, they were two peas in a pod, Bailey and Marguerite. They all called Maya sister. So sister is Maya. Mama is grandmother. Okay. And Bailey is her brother, Maya's brother. And Uncle Willie is Uncle Willie. Okay. So I love this story. I love this book. I love the family. You will hopefully fall in love with the family. And I encourage you people, go to a used bookstore and buy I Know Why the Caged Bird Sings and get all the whole series of her autobiography out of sight. Just a page turner. You can't put it down. And it speaks in truth about all of the goings on in this country at that time. Not just Stamps, Arkansas, but much of the hatred and the racism and the division and the segregation and black folks living as third-class citizens and being treated and forced to live as third-class citizens. It speaks to many, many, many things back in the day that other folks don't necessarily want to be talked about or brought to the forefront these days. And they're really taking very, very, very extreme measures to erase all of the above. Chapter 24. The angel of the candy counter had found me out at last and was exacting excruciating pain for all the stolen Milky Ways, Mounds, Mr. Goodbars, and Hershey's with almonds. I had two cavities that were rotten to the gums. The pain was beyond crushed aspirins or oil of cloves. Only one thing could help me, so I prayed earnestly that I'd be allowed to sit under the house and have the building collapse on my left jaw. Since there was no Negro dentist in Stamps, nor doctor either for that matter, Mama had dealt with previous toothaches by pulling them out, a string tied to the tooth, with the other end lopped over her fist, painkillers and prayer. In this particular instance, the medicine had proved ineffective. There wasn't enough enamel left to hook a string on, and the prayers were being ignored because the balancing angel was blocking their passage. I lived a few days and nights in blinding pain, not so much toying with as seriously considering the idea of jumping in the well. And Mama decided I had to be taken to a dentist. The nearest Negro dentist was in Texarkana, 25 miles away, and I was certain that I'd be dead long before we reached half that distance. Mama said we'd go to Dr. Lincoln right in Stamps, and he'd take care of me. She said he owed her a favor. I knew that there were a number of white folks in town that owed her favors. Bailey and I had seen the books which showed how she had lent money to blacks and whites alike during the Depression, and most still owed her. But I couldn't aptly remember seeing Dr. Lincoln's name, nor had I ever heard of a Negro's going to him as a patient. However, Mama said we were going and put water on the stove for our baths. I had never been to a doctor, so she told me that after the bath, which would make my mouth feel better, I had to put on freshly starched and ironed underclothes from inside out.
The ache failed to respond to the bath, and I knew then that the pain was more serious than that which anyone had ever suffered. Before we left the store, she ordered me to brush my teeth and then wash my mouth with Listerine. The idea of even opening my clamped jaws increased the pain, but upon her explanation that when you go to a doctor, you have to clean yourself all over, but especially the part that's to be examined, I screwed up my courage and unlocked my teeth. The cool air in my mouth and the jarring of my molars dislodged what little remained of my reason. I had frozen to the pain. My family nearly had to tie me down to take the toothbrush away. It was no small effort to get me started on the road to the dentist. Mama spoke to all the passerbys, but she didn't stop to chat. She explained over her shoulder that we were going to the doctor and she'd pass the time of day on our way home. Until we reached the pond, the pain was my world, an aura that haloed me for 3 feet around. Crossing the bridge into white folks' country, pieces of sanity pushed themselves forward. I had to stop moaning and start walking straight. The white towel, which was drawn under my chin and tied over my head, had to be arranged. If one was dying, it had to be done in style if the dying took place in white folks' part of town. On the other side of the bridge, the ache seemed to lessen as if a white breeze blew off the white folks and cushioned everything in their neighborhood, including my jaw. The gravel road was smoother, the stones smaller, and the tree branches hung down around the path and nearly covered us. If the pain didn't diminish then, the familiar yet strange sights hypnotized me into believing that it had. But my head continued to throb with a measured insistence of a bass drum. And how could a toothache pass the calaboose, hear the songs of the prisoners, their blues and laughter, and not be changed? How could one or two or even a mouthful of angry tooth roots meet a wagon load of poor white trash children, endure their idiotic snobbery, and not feel less important? Behind the building which housed the dentist's office ran a small path used by servants and those tradespeople who catered to the butcher and Stamps, one restaurant. Mama and I followed that lane to the back stairs of Dentist Lincoln's office. The sun was bright and gave the day a hard reality as we climbed up the steps to the second floor. Mama knocked on the back door, and a young white girl opened it to show surprise at seeing us there. Mama said she wanted to see Dentist Lincoln and to tell him Annie was there. The girl closed the door firmly. Now the humiliation of hearing Mama describe herself as if she had no last name to the young white girl was equal to my physical pain. It seemed terribly unfair to have a toothache and a headache and have to bear at the same time the heavy burden of blackness. It was always possible that the teeth would quiet down and maybe drop out of their own accord. Mama said we would wait. We leaned in the harsh sunlight
on the shaky railings of the dentist's back porch for over an hour. He opened the door and looked at Mama. "Well, Annie, what can I do for you?" He didn't see the towel around my jaw or notice my swollen face. Mama said, "Dentist Lincoln, it's my grandbaby here. She's got two rotten teeth that's giving her a fit." She waited for him to acknowledge the truth of her statement. He made no comment, orally or facially. "She's had this toothache per near 4 days now, and today I said, 'Young lady, you're going to the dentist.'" "Annie?" "Yes, sir, Dentist Lincoln." He was choosing words the way people hunt for shells. "Annie, you know I don't treat colored people." "I know, Dentist Lincoln. But this here is just my little grandbaby, and she ain't gonna be no trouble to you." "Annie, everybody has a policy. In this world, you have to have a policy. Now, my policy is I don't treat colored people." The sun had baked the oil out of Mama's skin and melted the Vaseline in her hair. She shone greasily as she leaned out of the dentist's shadow. "Seems like to me, Dentist Lincoln, you might look after her. She ain't nothing but a little mite, and seems like maybe you owe me a favor or two." He reddened slightly. "Favor or no favor, the money has all been repaid to you, and that's the end of it. Sorry, Annie." He had his hand on the doorknob. "Sorry." His voice was a bit kinder on the second "sorry," as if he really was. "Mama said I wouldn't press on you like this for myself, but I can't take no, not from my grandbaby. When you came to borrow my money, you didn't have to beg. You asked me, and I lent it. Now, it wasn't my policy. I ain't no money lender, but you stood to lose this building, and I tried to help you out. It's been paid, and raising your voice won't make me change my mind. My policy..." He let go of the door and stepped nearer to Mama. The three of us were crowded on the small landing. "Annie, my policy is I'd rather stick my hand in a dog's mouth than in a nigger's." He had never once looked at me. He turned his back and went through the door into the cool beyond. Mama backed up inside herself for a few minutes. I forgot everything except her face, which was almost a new one to me. She leaned over and took the doorknob, and in her everyday soft voice, she said, "Sister, go on downstairs. Wait for me. I'll be there directly." Under the most common of circumstances, I knew it did no good to argue with Mama. So I walked down the steep stairwell, afraid to look back and afraid not to do so. I turned as the door slammed and she was gone. Mama walked in that room as if she owned it. She shoved that silly nurse aside with one hand and strode into the dentist's office.
He was sitting in his chair, sharpening his mean instruments and putting extra sting into his medicines. Her eyes were blazing like live coals, and her arms had doubled themselves in length. He looked up at her just before she caught him by the collar of his white jacket. "Stand up when you see a lady, you contemptuous scoundrel!" Her tongue had thinned, and the words rolled off her well enunciated. Enunciated and sharp, like little claps of thunder. The dentist had no choice but to stand at ROTC attention. His head dropped after a minute, and his voice was humble. "Yes, ma'am. Yes, ma'am, Miss Henderson." "You fool. Do you think you acted like a gentleman, speaking to me like that in front of my granddaughter?" She didn't shake him, although she had the power. She simply held him upright. No, ma'am, Miss Henderson. "What?" Then she did give him the tiniest of shakes, but because of her strength, the action set his head and arms to shaking loose on the ends of his body. He stuttered much worse than Uncle Willie. No, ma'am, Miss Henderson, I'm sorry. With just an edge of her disgust showing, Mama slung him back into his dentist chair. "Sorry is as sorry does, and you're about the sorriest dentist I ever laid my eyes on." She could afford to slip into the vernacular because she had such an eloquent command of English. "I didn't ask you to apologize in front of Marguerite because I don't want her to know my power, but I order you now and herewith leave Stamps, Arkansas by sundown." "Mrs. Henderson, I can't get my equipment." He was shaking terribly now. "Now, that brings me to my second order. You will never again practice dentistry. Never. When you get settled in your next place, you will be a vegetarian caring for dogs with the mange, cats with the cholera, and cows with the epizootic. Is that clear?" The saliva ran down his chin and his eyes filled with tears. Yes, ma'am. Thank you for not killing me. Thank you, Miss Henderson." Mama pulled herself back from being 10 feet tall with 8-foot arms and said, "You're welcome for nothing, you scoundrel. I wouldn't waste a killing on the likes of you." On her way out, she waved her handkerchief at the nurse and turned her into a crocus sack of chicken feed. Mama looked tired when she came down the stairs, but who wouldn't be tired if they had gone through what she had? She came close to me and adjusted the towel under my jaw. I had forgotten the toothache. I only knew that she made her hands gentle in order not to awaken the pain. She took my hand. Her voice never changed. "Come on, sister." I reckoned we were going home, where she would concoct a brew to eliminate the pain and maybe give me new teeth, too. New teeth that would grow overnight out of my gums. She led me toward the drugstore, which was in the opposite direction from the store. "I'm taking you to Dentist Baker in Texarkana." I was glad after all that
that I had bathed and put on mum and cashmere bouquet talcum powder. It was a wonderful surprise. My toothache had quieted to solemn pain. Mama had obliterated the evil white man, and we were going on a trip to Texarkana, just the two of us. On the Greyhound, she took an inside seat in the back, and I sat beside her. I was so proud of being her granddaughter and sure that some of her magic must have come down to me. She asked if I was scared. I only shook my head and leaned over on her cool brown upper arm. There was no chance that a dentist, especially a Negro dentist, would dare hurt me then. Not with Mama there. The trip was uneventful except that she put her arm around me, which was very unusual for Mama to do. The dentist showed me the medicine and the needle before he deadened my gums. But if he hadn't, I wouldn't have worried. Mama stood right behind him, her arms were folded, and she checked on everything he did. The teeth were extracted, and she brought me an ice cream cone from the side window of a drug counter. The trip back to Stamps was quiet, except that I had to spit into a very small empty snuff can, which she had gotten for me, and it was difficult with the bus humping and jerking on our country roads. At home, I was given a warm salt solution, and when I washed out my mouth, I showed barely the empty holes where the clotted blood sat like filling in a pie crust. He said I was quite brave, and that was my cue to reveal our confrontation with a Peckerwood dentist and Mama's incredible powers. I had to admit that I didn't really hear the conversation, but what else could she have said than what I said she said? What else done? He agreed with my analysis in a lukewarm way, and I happily, after all, I'd been sick, flounced into the store. Mama was preparing our evening meal, and Uncle Willie leaned on the door sill. She gave her version. Dentist Lincoln got right uppity, said he'd rather put his hand in a dog's mouth. And when I reminded him of the favor, he brushed it off like a piece of lint. Well, I sent Sister downstairs and went inside. I hadn't never been in his office before, but I found the door to where he takes out teeth, and him and the nurse was in there thick as thieves. I just stood there till he caught sight of me. Crash bang, the pots on the stove. He jumped just like he was sitting on a pin. He said, "Annie, I done told you, I ain't gonna mess around with no nigger's mouth." I said, "Somebody's got to do it then." And he said, "Take her to the Texarkana, to the colored dentist." And that's when I said, "If you paid me my money, I could afford to take her." He said, "It's all been paid." I told him everything but the interest had been paid. He said, "'Twasn't no interest." I said, "'Tis now. I'll take $10 as payment in full." You know, Willie, it wasn't no right thing to do because I lent that money without thinking about interest. He told that little snippety nurse of his'n to give me $10 and make me sign a paid in full receipt. She gave it to me, and I signed the papers. Even though by rights he was paid up before, I figure if he's going to be that kind of nasty, he's going to have to pay for it.
Mama and her son laughed and laughed over the white man's evilness and her retributive sin. I preferred, much preferred, my version. Oh, my goodness. Can't you just see the movie? Can't you just see the movie of sister and mama and that evil dentist? And, yeah, can you imagine? Ooh, oh, my. Oh, my. Okay, people. I shall read more on another show of Poetry in Commotion. I'm not going to do it faithfully every week, but I do want to continue every now and again. And as I said, I hope you fall in love with the folks just like I did. In the meantime, I do want to share at least another piece or two of summertime poetry. I want to hop over to, and even though I say this often, I do mean this, one of my favorite poets, Claude McKay, and who writes more beautiful summertime poetry about fruits and flowers and beautiful bodies and summertime heat. Who writes more about all of the above and beautifully, more so than poet Claude McKay, who was born in Clarendon Hills, Jamaica in 1889, and he left this world way too soon, 1948, and he was a world traveler, came to the States, was

and his poetry is beautiful, but don't be fooled, because he's also got some hot and heavy poetry, as hot and heavy as he does beautiful and sensuous. This is called A Summer Morn in New Hampshire. How appropriate. He spent a lot of time there. And this was published in his book entitled Harlem Shadows. He's had several poetry books. Let me read this. I believe it was published firstly in 1920. All yesterday it poured, and all night long I could not sleep. The rain unceasing beat upon the shingled roof like some strange song, upon the grass like running children's feet, and down the mountains by the dark clouds kissed like a pale girl in floating veiling dress, slid slowly, silently, the wraith-like mist nestling softly against the earth's wet breast. But oh, it was so wonderful at dawn. The still air stirred at touch of the faint breeze. The sun, a sheet of gold, spread o'er the lawn. The songbirds caroled in the dancing trees. And every creature hailed with joy the day. But wearily I turned away from all for you, who holds my heart, are far away, so far away, lost, lost, beyond recall. I wonder who that might be. And speaking of wondering who someone might be, I'm going to share another poem by poet Claude McKay, whom I love. And he was such a romantic guy and a good-looking man, too. To OEA. I don't know who that is. I have been trying to find out who OEA is, and I've yet to find out. So maybe we're not supposed to know. But this is a beautiful, beautiful poem, beautiful piece of art. To OEA, your voice is the color of a robin's breast, and there's a sweet sob in it like rain, still rain in the night, among the leaves of the trumpet tree close to his nest. The nightingale sings, and each note fills me with wild delight, like the words wet with music that well from your saffron throat. I'm afraid of your eyes. Your eyes, they're so bold, searching me through and through, reading my inmost secret, shining like gold. Yet they are gentle and soft, like the dew on the lips of the Eucharist, before the sun comes amorous with his love-like kiss. You are seafoam dancing pure with the star's loveliness. Not mortal, a flower, a fairy, too fair for the beauty-shorn earth. All wonderful things, all beautiful things, gave of their wealth to your birth. And I love you so much, so well. Not wrecking of passion, some say it is wrong, but I shall love you, flower, fairy, non-mortal spirit burdened with flesh, forever. Life long. Poet Claude McKay to OEA on this, our first show honoring
Summertime Poetry, coming to you from

Poetry in Commotion, and the great Bundy Museum of History and Art in Binghamton, New York. I hope you have enjoyed this show, people. I have enjoyed it, and I will see you the next time on the radio, folks. I want to say thank you for coming and listening. Thank you, Andrew Bemis, the station manager, for putting it together and playing the out-of-sight music. As I always say, be careful, people. Be careful. Happy July. It's been a happy June, sort of, kind of. Happy July. Be safe. There's scary things happening, people. Be safe. I have been Brenda Cave James, your poetess, hostess for this last hour of Poetry in Commotion. All good things to you.

0: This is Robin Collier, manager of KCEI. So the Taos News finally had a story this week on our effort to get on Pickeries Mountain to expand our coverage. 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
2: As the nation marks another Independence Day, I don't know, Elise, is there anything special about this one? 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
3: Stay with us. First up, as always, here's producer Harold Phillips with this week's Labor Arts News Updates.
4: Thanks, Elise. Let's start with an update to a story we reported on a few weeks ago. Union newsroom workers at McClatchy Media-owned outlets The Bellingham Herald, Olympian, Tacoma News Tribune, Tri-City Herald, and Idaho Statesman have secured a new collective bargaining agreement after more than a year of contract negotiations. Contract wins include raises and language on artificial intelligence the Washington and Idaho News Guilds have characterized as some of the strongest AI protections in the news industry. Meanwhile, in another update to a story we've been reporting on, the French labor union STJV launched its nationwide video game workers' strike on June 25th, dubbed the Summer Grieve Fest. The name may sound festive, but the dispute is anything but. More than 1,000 jobs have been cut or threatened across France's video game industry since 2024. Game developers at Ubisoft Barcelona have also announced a series of strikes after the company revealed plans to eliminate 51 positions. The walkouts will take place Tuesday and Thursday afternoons through July 16th. Back here in the U.S., production assistants, represented by LIUNA Local 724's Production Assistants United, have unanimously ratified first contracts covering three Warner Brothers television productions. And film workers of a different sort, the staff who keep Columbus, Ohio's Gateway Film Center running, have also ratified their first union contract after organizing with AFSCME Ohio Council 8 in 2024. Finally, five faculty librarians and two university professionals at Western Illinois University will return to work with back pay after an arbitrator ruled the university violated their collective bargaining agreement when it laid them off in 2024. Turning to the National Labor Arts calendar, on Sunday, July 5th, the Battle of Homestead Foundation commemorates the 1892 Homestead Steel Strike in Munhall, Pennsylvania. On Tuesday, July 7th, The new play Scab Muggers premieres at the Freight in Berkeley, California. And on Wednesday, July 8th, Woody Fest, the annual Woody Guthrie Folk Festival, gets underway in Okemah, Oklahoma. I'm Harold Phillips, and that's your Labor Arts News on the Labor Heritage Power Hour. You'll find more stories and the National Labor Arts Calendar at laborheritage.org. Back to you, Chris. Back to you, Elise. And hey, happy Independence Day.
2: Thank you, Harold. Now, the Labor and Working Class History Association's People's 250 campaign has been collecting stories that broaden our understanding of American history beyond the familiar names and dates. And one of the goals of the People's 250 campaign is to ask what it really means to live the values that have shaped the labor movement and the country for the past 250 years.
3: In this next reflection, retired UAW and AFT member Frank Inspach considers how the principles of solidarity, justice, and human dignity guide his life as a trade unionist, also shape his views as a Jew and as a citizen. Here's producer Patrick Dixon.
5: As we approach the 250th anniversary of the Declaration of Independence this July 4th, whose stories and struggles should we remember? The hashtag People's 250 campaign, led by the Labour and Working Class History Association and allies from across the labour movement, is lifting up the fights that have expanded worker rights, equality and democracy. Here's one of those stories.
6: Hi, I'm Frank, a retired union member of the United Auto Workers and the American Federation of Teachers. Years ago, I wanted to be part of a union because I thought unions stood for right over wrong and for people who were treated unfairly in their workplace. I think I was right. They do. But treating people fairly shouldn't stop when you leave the plant gate or the classroom or wherever you work. It didn't for me. And so I've been glad to see over the last few years some major unions speak out about the shocking actions by Israel against the people of Gaza. Kudos to the UAW, the SEIU, the Postal Workers Union, and others for not leaving concerns about right and wrong just to issues in the workplace. I should add here that I'm not only a unionist, but also a proud Jew, raised in an Orthodox synagogue, and to this day, I still carry on some of the same rituals I was brought up with and find meaningful. To me, being Jewish and being a trade unionist entail the same principles: justice, kindness, and looking out for the least among us. There is a Jewish concept called Tikkun Olam, which calls on all Jews to help make this a better world. The horrific murders of 1,200 innocent Israelis by Hamas doesn't justify the even more horrific murders of 74,000 Palestinians by Israel, the vast majority who are innocent civilians, and the continuation of the war against them. I hope more unionists, Jews, and others speak up against these atrocities. I lost part of my family in the Holocaust. My uncle received a Bronze Star for bravery after being shot and refusing medical care while helping to liberate Nazi concentration camps. It doesn't matter what religion the victims are. It matters that they are victims. Being a union activist doesn't mean I only support union members any more than being a Jew means I only support other Jews. I applaud those unions and union members who extend their concerns for justice and fairness in the workplace to the broader world and speak out.
5: That's from the hashtag People's 250 campaign, inviting you to share your story of struggle and change. Record a short video and post it with the hashtag People's250 or email it to peopleshistory250@gmail.com. Help make sure the history of working people is part of the story that we tell.
2: You probably remember Frank. Frank is an old-time labor radio
3: guy. Oh, I remember
2: guy.
3: Frank. Yeah, I remember. Yeah. I can see his face.
2: He's still around.
3: Isn't that amazing?
2: So nice to hear from Frank.
3: Yes, it is. And history isn't just about monuments, right, Chris?
2: No, it isn't.
3: It's also about ordinary workers who decide they've had enough.
2: Had enough. Now, back in 1984, just a few years after Ronald Reagan fired the striking air traffic controllers, five unions at Disneyland joined forces in what became the largest strike in the park's history.
7: And joining us is Carrie Ryell, who is an assistant professor in history at California State University, Long Beach. Before we get into some of the job actions here, talk to me a little bit about yourself. I see got your PhD in history from Rutgers University. We've had several professors on, very pro-labor. Let's put a lot of, I don't know about the management over there. I know they had that conflict. But anyway, a lot of the professors definitely on workers' side. But talk to me a little bit more about your background. Go ahead.
8: Yeah. So I actually grew up in Southern California in Anaheim. And I, you know, was kind of local, got my degree at the local state colleges here in California, Cal State Fullerton, and then went off to Rutgers, got my PhD in history. I got to study under some amazing, amazing professors. And I wanted to study what made the place I grew up, Orange County, so interesting and unique. And I had to travel across the country to figure out how to do that. And it was a great experience.
7: Good, good. You went from pretty much one coast to the other coast. That's cool. Well, today we're going to concentrate on Disneyland. And we're going to go back to when Ronald Reagan was president. No friend of unions, let's be honest about him, especially when he broke the strike by air traffic controllers. There was a coalition of five Disneyland unions in Anaheim, California. Talk to me about what happened back there, Carrie.
8: Yeah. So, you know, Disneyland was opened first in Anaheim, California in 1955. You know, Walt Disney chose this location because he wanted to, like, get away from what he called the brown haze of Los Angeles. You can infer the, like, racially coded language from that. So he picks an orange grove in the middle of Orange County and demolishes it, builds this new theme park that was supposed to be for, like, white middle class Americans, like, free of racial strife, right? And this park, you know, Disney had never been a friend to unions. In fact, I believe he was an informant for J. Edgar Hoover, was trying to break the animator strike prior to the creation of Disneyland. But because of that, unions had always fought hard to be represented by the workers in Disneyland. But they had never really joined together and gone on strike in a meaningful way until 1984, which is not necessarily something you think of because this is, you know, a few years after Reagan has, you know, demolished the air traffic controller strike. And the labor unions are kind of nationally, like, in this period of decline. But in Anaheim, around five unions at Disneyland, who represented the custodians, the ticket sellers, the ride operators, the sales clerk, the warehouse workers, and even some of the hotel workers, joined together, and around 2,000 workers launched the largest strike in Disneyland's history. And it really caught management by surprise. It caught the city by surprise. This is a period where Anaheim was starting to just completely turn into, like, a tourism economy. So what happened at Disneyland, like, reverberated not just throughout the city, but all of Orange County. Today, Disneyland is the largest employer in all of Orange County. And so when, you know, this industry goes on strike, it doesn't just impact, you know, the theme park. It impacts all the restaurants, the businesses around it, the shops, the hotels. Basically, the number one economy in Orange County comes to a halt. And so the fact that workers not only were able to launch the largest strike in the middle of, you know, Reagan's run, but did so by joining forces with multiple unions represented at Disneyland, it really represented an opportune moment and, like, a turning point in the area's labor history.
7: So, Carrie, I'm reading the strike lasted for about 22 days, and the negotiations, obviously, very, very tough. Mm-hmm. Did they come out okay as a result of those negotiations, or what, in your opinion?
8: Yeah, I think it's complicated. It wasn't a complete win. in the sense that they got everything that they fought for. But they, for the first time, were able to get the Walt Disney Company to compromise in negotiations, which had never happened before. It was such a transactional, like, negotiation process that the unions were just kind of accepting whatever Disney offered, right? Disney wanted to originally cut wages by 16% and get rid of healthcare for part-time workers. And mm-hmm. in the end, they cut wages for 8%, right? So they were able to, like, mitigate some of that wage loss. And they were able to save healthcare for, I think, the part-time workers. But I think the real win came from, one, disrupting the image of Disney as this, like, benevolent workplace. It showed that, you know, the powers that be in Anaheim and at Disney were not just going to face no opposition any longer. And this coalition of unions started to grow over time and really have become a powerhouse in Anaheim politics and Disneyland politics. So while they didn't necessarily win the contract they were looking for, it represented a new turning point where they were definitely, you know, a force to be reckoned with in Orange County.
7: I have to ask you, and I know when they went to Florida and they got Disney World over there, with mm-hmm. with what happened in California at Anaheim, was there any reasoning for that? I'm obviously, they're all over the world. Disney's all over the world right. today. But I'm just wondering, you got California, which is very progressive, Florida, far from it. I mean, mm-hmm. it used to be much more equal than it is now, but it's far to the right now. But I'm just wondering, did they have any conversations that you became aware yes. of saying, you know what, maybe we got to get out of California or let's open up shop in a more business-friendly state? Did that happen?
8: Absolutely. So, you know, they basically, Florida happened because they wanted Anaheim to be a company town. They wanted Anaheim to function as a modern company town for Disney. And there were some roadblocks because of California laws and just the fact that there wasn't as much space. The real estate was extremely expensive. And so they weren't able to have complete control in Anaheim, even though they probably controlled around 80% of everything. They got 80% of everything they wanted. They didn't have 100% control. So Disney World was the solution to that. They bought all of this swamp land. They made sure they had politicians on board ahead of time. And they basically created it with the expectation that it could continually expand and grow, which could not happen in Anaheim because, you know, Orange County had built up around it.
7: Well, Carrie, thank you so much. I really enjoyed the conversation. Carrie Ryall, mm-hmm. who is assistant professor in history at California State University, Long Beach, and she's also a member of LACHA, which is the Labor and Working Class History Association. Number of professors, all pretty much geeked up on labor history. I love it. I can talk about this all the time. Wonderful conversation. Thank you so much. Stay safe out there, okay?
8: All right. Thank you so much. It was a pleasure being here.
2: 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Now, labor history isn't only preserved in archives and museums, Elise.
3: That's right, Chris. Sometimes it shows up in the movies, especially when the filmmaker is Boots Riley.
2: I love Boots. You love Boots?
3: I love Boots.
2: We screened Boots' new film, I Love Boosters, to a large and very enthusiastic audience at this year's DC Labor Film Fest way back in May. Seems so long ago now.
3: Yeah. Boots is an American rapper, songwriter, producer, filmmaker, and political activist. Best known as the lead vocalist of the politically charged hip-hop group The Coup and the rock-rap duo Street Sweeper Social Club. Boots is a former union organizer. He joined the Progressive Labor Party when he was just 15 years old, and he later organized farm workers in rural California towns. His work blends funk, rap, and activism, critiquing capitalism and systemic inequality.
2: Now, I Love Boosters was so new that it was the only film that I didn't have a chance to preview. But his previous film, Sorry to Bother You, which we screened at the Labor Film Fest back in 2018, was so laborific that I was not worried about booking it sight unseen.
3: Good call, Chris. Good call.
2: Thank you. Thank you. You and I caught up recently with our labor culture critic, Kathleen Newman, to break it down. So let's take a listen. And before that, we're going to hear the introduction that Boots recorded just for us at the DC Labor Film Fest screening.
9: Hey, what's up? I'm Boots Riley, the writer and director of I Love Boosters. I want to thank the DC Labor Film Fest and AFI Silver Theater for hosting this. You know, if you know about me, you know that I'm a fierce supporter of the fact that we need a mass militant radical labor movement, one that can use the withholding of labor as a tactic and strategy to exact the changes that we need. Now, I'm not going to talk too much about this movie, but the point is it took a lot to make this happen. And we had to push things actually more aesthetically and cinematically than anything else. So trying to bring that to you. If you find that this movie is good or amazing or awesome and useful, which I think you will, let folks know about it. If you really like it, I need you to come back again and see it. Thank you so much, DC Labor Film Festival. Peace.
2: Let's talk about who loves Boosters.
10: I love Boosters.
2: I'm getting them amen from Elise. So let's start with you, Elise.
3: I loved it. I laughed my you-know-what off. I saw the preview for it. I saw the trailer for it, I should say. And I was like, I don't think so. But after being prompted by some folks that I know, to go see it, I said, okay, I'll go. And he's good. That was great. Kiki Palmer, I even like Demi Moore.
10: Mm-hmm. I think it's kind of the perfect role for her.
3: I am somewhat resistant to the BITCH head lady stereotype that Hollywood likes to play on. But this just worked for me. Those outfits were just like, oh, that is so ugly. I can't stand it, but I know it's high fashion. That is just but ugly.
10: Well, it's the fashion is whatever I say it is, right? Kind of a counterpoint to The Devil Wears Prada, where Meryl Streep, who's kind of a very similar character
3: right.
10: to Demi Moore's, says, you know, you don't realize that your ugly blue sweater, you know, was this kind of top down invention of somebody like me. And that you don't think about that when you go to buy this ugly blue sweater. And somebody pointed out, well, actually fashion really comes from the bottom to the top. And so this film really makes that argument that, you know, the head booster is also herself a designer whose design is then stolen by Demi Moore's character. So I think that bottom up energy that fashion has, where it takes from the street and converts it and then sort of sells it back to the street, that mechanism is much more in view, I feel like, in this film.
2: So your first impressions after seeing it?
10: I went in not knowing anything about the plot. I just was wowed by the sensory experience of the color. And I kind of get what you're saying, Elise, that it's ugly, but I loved the monochromatic stores. I just thought they were just so interesting to look at. And then to have my, you know, my pet causes, unionization, globalized exploited labor, the idea of the science fiction device that they call the situational accelerant. The scenes where the characters are holding signs are just a few seconds long. Like, I wanted to pause the movie in the theater so that I could see what the sign said. And I feel like Boots Riley knows at some level he can't make a documentary about unionization. Like, it has to be playful, fun, cool, weird. And like the unionization, it drifts in and out almost like you're in a dream. Like, did I just see that? I wanted more of it, but I was so happy that it was there at all.
11: I thought it was an incredibly strong feminist film. I mean, the women are running that film. The three characters almost seem, isn't that a thing in, you guys would know this, but isn't that like a thing in Greek? Doesn't that go back when you've got the three?
3: Greek chorus.
11: The Greek chorus. Maybe it's just a posse thing. I don't know, Elise.
3: Yeah, it was definitely girl gang. And I love that the sister from the factory in China, you know, pops into the scene and becomes part of that group of women who are liberating.
11: And I think if you try and tell people about, you know, the plot, I don't even know how you would do that. Boots Riley's films are not like anything else out there, right?
3: No, that's for sure. You don't get science fiction, girl gang, comedy drama with horror.
11: And labor organizing.
3: Yeah, right. Are here. And the organizing in the workplace with the workers who worked in the shops and then Chinese workers. I love that part, really. That's what made it laborific.
10: Laborific. I love that. I was even thinking that those pink jumpsuits with the masks, I was thinking that these could be great protest costumes, like the Handmaid's Tale costumes. But it's, you know, these are workers doing 12-hour shifts 6 days a week, right? Dystopian working conditions, but it looks playful and colorful, especially when it's brought into this really like almost Willy Wonka kind of colorful world that Boots Riley has created.
11: You know what I was flashing? I was, Elise, you and I saw Everything Everywhere All at Once.
3: Yeah.
11: And not only is I feel that there's a connection stylistically to that film, but which I loved, and we saw it together, and I think we felt the same. It's just these days it's hard to find a film that is so well made that you're actually have that cinematic transportation moment anymore, right?
3: Right.
11: I mean, you know, that takes you into this place where you don't know where it's going. You can't, you know, normally I know the next scene, I know the next line, I know where this is going. And with Everything Everywhere All at Once, it's like, I don't know where I'm buckling, I'm down, right? I remember we were sitting there, we're like, all right. And it's the same thing with this movie. It's like, I don't know where this stuff is going, but it looks good. It sounds good. It's fun as hell. But the thing that I remember feeling a bit disappointed in Everywhere All at Once is that it didn't, as great as it was, it didn't really have a satisfying answer in a way that I love the way Boots brings it, because Boots does have an answer, you know, and I think it's similar, frankly, to his other film, you know, in that the power is with ordinary people. Yeah. I mean, the guy was, and I would argue still is, an organizer. And so even as crazy as he gets with his plots and everything else, he brings it to, you know, where at the end you feel like, at least I felt like, you know, this is something that was entertaining, but I also felt like empowered. Does that make any sense to you guys, Elise?
3: Oh, yeah. Oh, almost definitely, most definitely. And you know, Kiki is the protagonist, and she does undergo that change. One of the scenes that comes back to me is when they come out of the store together, her and her closest friend, and she's been stuffing clothing into that pink jumpsuit, and she walks out like a big, giant pink clown suit. And I'm just like, that was just like, it's so stupid. And then just walking along, talking like
11: waddling,
3: it's all normal.
10: Yeah, that kind of Robin Hood story. It's interesting because I feel like race is not signaled super explicitly in the story, but that they use contemporary racist dynamics to stage their heist, because they use a kind of Karen type character to overreact to the black men fighting, and that is the ultimate distraction that like allows them to become invisible. Which I think is so interesting as a tactic. And so Boots Riley doesn't have to say, oh, look at how racism works in America right now. It's just completely understood as I'm watching the scene.
3: We'll be right back with the rest of our conversation with labor culture critic Kathleen Newman right after this brief People's 250 segment from LACHA, the Labor and Working Class History Association.
12: I'm Greg Afinagenev. I'm a professor in the history department, and I'm president of Georgetown AUP. And, you know, my personal reason for doing this work is when I first came to the U.S. in the mid-1990s, my mom was a PhD student at Georgetown. And, you know, we lived on Wisconsin Avenue in an apartment with two roommates. Me and my mom had to share a room. And it was hard because rent was not that much cheaper than it is now. And it, you know, and we always talked about how if I ever had a health problem, she would have to send me back to Russia because health in the United States is extremely expensive. So today, you know, I'm happy to see that Gage exists. Gage, the graduate Georgetown Alliance of Graduate Employees, won their, I think they got started in 2017, and I think they won their first election in 2019. And it's really changed the landscape because, you know, I remember my mom was on her own when she was trying to figure out all this benefit situation, especially as a new immigrant. And, you know, in a language department, she was teaching all the time and not getting compensated enough. And Gage has instituted, for example, a cap on how much graduate students have to work. And they've negotiated over wages so that it's not different wages for different workers in different departments. So it's really made a lot of progress. It was such a major move for workers, and I can see how much it's done for grad workers, even though the administration is fighting them tooth and nail, and there's so much farther to go. And as a professor, I think that we have a lot of fighting ahead to do, especially now that raises are being frozen, right? Benefits are being cut, and all kinds of teaching loads are rising, right? So I think it's important for us to fight for each other because no one else is going to be there for us.
2: Georgetown professor Greg Finn in another installment of the People's 250 Project. You can share your story of struggle and change, record a short video, post it with the hashtag People's250, or email it to peopleshistory250@gmail.com.
3: Back now to our conversation with Kathleen Newman about I Love Boosters, the new Boots Riley film. In this next segment, we dive into Riley's use of humor, surrealism, feminism, and labor politics, and why this might be one of the year's most original movies.
2: Might be.
3: Might be.
2: Definitely.
3: Oh, for sure.
11: What about the use of humor? I was thinking about this, that a lot of his humor, it's almost Silent Era-like, right? Mm-hmm. I feel like I have to see it a second time because I feel like there's a lot of visual humor. It's almost like a Bugs Bunny film, you know? Mm-hmm. Like there's things going on in terms of things that are written there and little visual gags that they just put in there to amuse themselves, right? Can you talk a little bit about the humor? Because it is, among other things, a comedy.
3: You know, it started in the beginning, and I was hoping he would play it at the end, but this was a musical sound. There was a woman going, boop, boop, ba-doop. It wasn't poop, poop, ba-doop, but it was this really sort of funny, kind of edgy kind of thing, musical thing, vocal thing. It was going as they were going along their shopping. And that made me laugh. I was like, what? That is like Betty Boop or something.
10: Yeah, there was like a discordant flute that would play. Yes. And it reminded me of the old transition sounds that were used in like 70s television. That's what it reminded me of.
3: Yes, yes.
10: Good like point. That kind of low, like, I watched a lot of Love Boat and Fantasy Island, like ABC schlock, right. Is what I grew up on. I was obsessed with television as a child. My mom thinks that I liked television so much I basically converted it into my career, like watching television as my job.
11: Kind of a fair cop, don't you think?
10: Oh, it's 100%. See, there I am using this inaccurate yet for me very addictive exclamation. I felt like he was drawing from. It'd almost be more like a silent film type of overlay, but that, you know, that gets drawn into TV. So it's telling me as the viewer, this is fun. Like, don't take this too seriously, or this is weird, or there's going to be something kind of extraterrestrial, or, you know, people use the word surreal a lot with this film. And I think, people talk a lot about neorealism and the importance of realism in kind of documenting a labor struggle. But I think surrealism is a really interesting technique because it pulls you out of your situation and then kind of puts you back in it. So the colors are very surreal. The sex scene is quite surreal.
11: You think?
10: People, I've been reading some of the reviews and people don't know what to do with the kind of pinky ring demon character. But one argument that a mentor made in graduate school is that watch when conventions of representing sex change. So I have never seen a sex scene like that in my life.
3: And here's the thing, is that when they have sex scenes, they always focus on the woman.
11: Not
3: the man. No. And that I was hysterical, actually, the whole thing. It terrified my friend that I was with. He was just like, I don't know what to do with that. And I was like, it's funny. It's crazy. It's, you know, it's like horror, but oh man, it's like, you know, we don't talk about cunnilingus. We don't talk about penis size. And he's like doing it, talking about buying shoes. Right? The early beginning of the movie. The guy wants, what size do you wear? 12. Mm-hmm. Who does this in a movie? Who does that?
10: Yeah, let's come back to the money because I read that this only cost $20 million to make and it looked like $200 million to me. Mm-hmm. I think the political statement that scene made for me was how rarely we focus on female pleasure when we represent sex.
3: Yes.
10: And it's undercut a little bit by the fact that he takes her soul. But up to that point, and you don't actually know that her soul has been taken. You know that something kind of bad happened at the end, but then it's narrated later that that's the consequence. But to focus on female pleasure as sort of buoyant, joyous, spiritual, like levitating, and then that also has a you know, a strong ejaculate component, that is not how we see female pleasure depicted. And that we really don't see female pleasure depicted hardly at all. You know, Spike Lee did it in She's Gotta Have It.
11: That's right.
10: Which I think, you know, another Oakland kid, right? Oakland, California. So I think that I'm sure you guys know the concept of the Alison Bechdel, the Bechdel test. Which is two female lead characters have to have a conversation with each other about something that's not one of their, like a man, one of their paramours, one of their lovers. And most Oscar-winning films don't pass the Bechdel test. Most Oscar-winning best pictures do not have what seems like the lowest bar imaginable for a vision of female empowerment. And this film almost doesn't have the opposite. I don't know if there's two male characters who have a conversation. The presumption that women are agents of their own destiny is just so much the base and the foundation of this story.
11: Is that something you saw as well, Elise?
3: Oh, I agree.
10: Much the base and the foundation of this story.
11: Is that something you saw as well, Elise?
3: Oh, I agree. I agree. For sure.
11: I mean, the other thing, and I want to talk about the money, but I also want to talk the politics of it. I mean, and I fancy myself as being pretty up on, you know, politics and dialectical whatever, but there were times when he starts going places and having people have, you know, these fairly... I'm actually not that deep on this stuff, but they seem pretty well grounded, you know, in-depth political, socioeconomic, you know, in this sort of candy-colored film. And, you know, and your mind is just sort of going, like, I'm seeing one kind of thing here, but the dialogue, you know, with these women, you know, women actors is your mind. It's sort of like if they'd had those discussions in the Barbie film. You know, that, which would have been a really interesting film, right?
3: It would have been. And I thought this was going to be a Barbie film from the trailer. I was like, oh, I don't need this Candyland stuff fantasy. But no, quite the opposite.
10: I really enjoyed when there were these snippets of Marxist theory. But I think that it would... I even had a little bit of trouble following it in the film. And, you know, I've spent my life studying that materials. It kind of just gets sort of mixed into the soup. I don't know why they used wigs to explain it exactly, but I think it what they were trying. I mean, I think Riley was trying to visualize thesis, antithesis, synthesis. And the synthesis is like the mullet. I don't know quite what to make of that.
11: So you want to talk a little bit about the money?
10: Yeah, I just pulled up Box Office Mojo. It's at $8.65 million at the box office. People call Sorry to Bother You a sleeper hit, and I'm a little worried that this is having the opposite trajectory right now. So I'm a little worried. Like, I feel like an emissary and ambassador for this film. I want everybody to see it as many times as possible.
11: I guess that kind of goes to, I think, where I wanted to wind up with you guys, which is I felt the same way. I mean, that's why, you know, I knew I could show a Boots Riley film unscreened in a Labor Film Festival. I didn't even know, to be honest, that he had cut a personalized intro for us, which I think is a testament both to him as a filmmaker who gets, you know, the importance of a Labor Film Festival, but also to the fact that the DC Labor Film Festival has been around long enough that they wanted to show at our festival and they wanted to make a special thing. But it's also, I think we've kind of talked about it. I think, you know, we all think it's a great film. It's an amazing film. It's a transporting film. You don't have to be a labor fan to see it. I think it works no matter what you like, you know, and frankly, I think it works best if you go in not having any idea, like we all did.
3: I agree.
11: But how do we get other people? How do you get other people to go see this movie, right? You know, other than Elise says, go see the movie, you know, which is good enough for a lot of folks.
3: Which is what I've been doing ever since I saw it.
11: My prediction on this, though, is I think this will still be a sleeper hit. I think that people will find their way. It is such a great film and so much fun.
10: Yeah, the question of kind of artsiness, I think, is interesting because sometimes when people detect artsiness, they feel like, oh, this isn't for me. But I feel like this is so excessively artsy. If you can get people in the door, I think they're guaranteed to have a good time.
11: Okay. All right, guys. Thank you.
10: Elise, it's great to see you.
3: Good to see you too, Kathy.
13: What would be your biggest challenge in a job like this?
14: 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Just want to take it all home, eat it up, and shoot it out my eyes. I just feel like, give it to me. It's mine anyway.
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2: Labor culture critic Kathleen Newman talking about I Love Boosters, the brand new Boots Riley film. 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And of course, you can search for screenings wherever you're listening across the country. Now, Elise, I have been raving for months about one of my favorite new features at the Labor Heritage Foundation, the online labor landmarks map.
3: Yes, you and Saul Schneiderman. Based on LHF co-founder Saul Schneiderman's inventory of American labor landmarks booklet. Here's proof that, as Saul always likes to say, dig where you stand. And you don't have to plan a labor history trip. You can discover it wherever you happen to be. Here's Labor Heritage Power Hour producer Patrick Dixon.
1: I'm visiting Philadelphia for a conference, and for this People's 250, I decided I'd look at the Labor Heritage Foundation's Labor Landmarks database to see if there were any sites of interest that were worth visiting. The map is showing me there's something called the New Century Building half a mile away. So let's go and find it. Okay, I went the wrong way. I wasn't concentrating on the map. Oops. I finally made it. We're looking at the New Century Guild, which was formed in 1882 by Eliza Turner. It's on the National Register of Historic Places. And it's one of the oldest support organizations in the US for women in the labor force.
4: It's great and super sexy.
1: You can find labor history landmarks that are close to you by visiting the Labor Heritage Foundation's Labor Landmarks database. I've posted a link in the comments. And check out other People's 250 videos by clicking on the hashtag People's 250. There's a lot to see now.
2: By the way, Elise, I got curious about that phrase, dig where you stand. So I've been saying it to me for years and years and years. So I looked it up.
3: Okay.
2: On the internet-y thing.
3: You found it?
2: I did. I did. It was popularized as a motto by a Swedish author by the name of Sven Lindqvist.
3: Who I met.
2: You met Sven.
3: Yeah.
2: Get out of town.
3: Yeah.
2: So you know Sven. He's a real guy.
3: We went to Sweden.
2: Oh, well, that would make sense, wouldn't it?
3: Yeah.
2: So he had this highly influential 1978 manifesto. Lindqvist urged ordinary workers to research their own job histories and local roots rather than waiting for professional historians to do it. Now, since you went to Sweden with Sven, you got to, I mean, what was the deal? What were you doing there? Did you guys dig where you stand? What was that?
3: We were on a labor cultural tour of Sweden. That was organized by Stan Rosen, the late Stan Rosen, labor educator from the Chicago area. He invited a bunch of us, labor, cultural worker activists, Saul Schneiderman, Shelley Kessler, Kent Wong, just to name a few, to go to Sweden and meet with the Swedish trade unionists and look at what they were doing culturally. And, of course, Sven's book was known in the U.S. by that time, and we just met up with him real quick.
2: I think we're going to have to do a whole segment on this. I did not know any of these folks. This is not in the script, so.
3: Oh.
2: Cool.
3: Yeah.
2: All right.
3: Okay. All right. So, well, you don't need to know Swedish to check it out and or contribute to the Labor Landmarks map. It's available at laborheritage.org, where you'll find links to everything we featured on today's show, including the People's 250 campaign, the Labor Landmarks map, and the DC Labor Film Fest. Yeah, yeah.
17: I'm Rick Smith, and this is Labor History in Two. On this day in labor history, the year was 1929. That was the day 1,800 streetcar drivers and motormen walked off the job at New Orleans Public Service. The Amalgamated Association of Street and Electric Railway Employees, Division 194, had been in contract negotiations for months. They demanded higher wages, a closed shop, and an end to arbitrary discharges. The company was looking to bust the Amalgamated with the creation of a company union. For the first few days, the strike was quiet. But then, on July 5th, the company brought in strikebreakers. 10,000 union members and their supporters gathered to stop scab service. The company attempted to run a lone streetcar down Canal Street. Immediately, it was pelted with bricks and stones. The scab driver bailed. Another four cars attempted to leave the car barn. Pitched battles raged for hours with police and scabs. Two union men were shot and killed by scabs and hundreds more injured. Trade unions throughout the city threatened a general strike. The strike raged on for 2 months. Throughout the summer, trolleys were burned to the ground, tracks destroyed, switches cemented in place. As the weeks wore on, conditions became more desperate. That's when Clovis and Beanie Martin, former Division 194 conductors, decided to help out. They had since left public transit to open the Martin Brothers coffee stand and restaurant. They declared to their former union brothers, quote, "We are with you heart and soul. We are with you till hell freezes over." They offered free supersized sandwiches for the poor boys. The strikers would eventually win some of their demands. The sandwiches would become a standard in New Orleans cuisine, better known as the Po' Boy. For more information, go to laborhistoryin2.com, like us on Facebook, follow us on Twitter at laborhistoryin2.
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5: Fellow citizens, pardon me and allow me to ask, why am I called upon to speak here today? What have I, or those I represent, to do with your national independence? Are the great principles of political freedom and of natural justice embodied in that Declaration of Independence extended to us? And am I, therefore, called upon to bring our humble offering to the national altar and to confess the benefits and express devout gratitude for the blessings resulting from your independence to us? I am not included within the pale of this glorious anniversary. Your high independence only reveals the immeasurable distance between us. The blessings in which you this day rejoice are not enjoyed in common. The rich inheritance of justice, liberty, prosperity, and independence bequeathed by your fathers is shared by you, not by me. The sunlight that brought life and healing to you has brought stripes and death to me. This 4th of July is yours, not mine. You may rejoice, I must mourn. To drag a man in fetters into the grand illuminated temple of liberty and call

0: the year the gross injustice and cruelty to which he is a constant victim. To him, your celebration is a sham. Your boasted liberty, an unholy license. Your national greatness, swelling vanity. Your sounds of rejoicing are empty and heartless. Your denunciation of tyrants, brass-fronted impudence. Your shouts of liberty and equality, hollow mockery. Your prayers and hymns, your sermons and thanksgivings, with all your religious parade and solemnity, are to him mere bombast, fraud, deception, impiety, and hypocrisy, a thin veil to cover up crimes that would disgrace a nation of savages. There's not a nation of the earth guilty of practices more shocking and bloody than are the people of these United States at this very hour. At a time like this, scorching irony, not convincing argument, is needed. Oh, had I the ability and could reach the nation's ear, I would today pour forth a stream, a fiery stream of biting ridicule, blasting reproach, withering sarcasm, and stern rebuke. For it is not light that is needed, but fire. It is not the gentle shower, but thunder. We need the storm, the whirlwind, the earthquake. The feeling of the nation must be quickened. The conscience of the nation must be roused. The propriety of the nation must be startled. The hypocrisy of the nation must be exposed, and the crimes against God and man must be proclaimed and denounced.
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3: 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Here is this week's top headline: Submit Your PEIS Comments and Commemorate the Church Rock Uranium Mill Tailings Spill and the Trinity Test. Mark your calendars for some important upcoming events. The PEIS comments are due on Thursday, July 16th. Then on Saturday, July 18th, the commemoration of the Church Rock Uranium Mill Tailings Spill. And on Sunday, July 19th, the commemoration of the Trinity Test. Details for each of these follows. First, your public comments about the draft Programmatic Environmental Impact Statement for Plutonium Pit Production, PEIS, are due on Thursday, July 16th, as Los Alamos National Laboratory, LANL, is the only U.S. location where plutonium pits or the triggers for nuclear weapons are fabricated. Your comments are essential in the collective efforts for a world free of nuclear weapons. To learn more about the PEIS, visit tinyurl.com/PEIS toolkit. To prepare for writing them, the Union of Concerned Scientists will hold an online PEIS training on Wednesday, July 8th at 4 p.m. Mountain Time. 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Then on Saturday, July 18th, the 47th Annual Uranium Mill Tailings Spill Commemoration will begin at 6 a.m. with opening prayers, breakfast, and a walk to the site of the spill 12 miles north of the Red Rock State Park on high.

0: Highway 566 near Church Rock, New Mexico. 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Finally, a commemoration of the Trinity Test will be held on Sunday, July 19th, beginning at 2 p.m. at St. Michael's High School, 100 Syringa Road in Santa Fe. You are invited to an interfaith remembrance of the July 16, 1945 Trinity Test with Archbishop John Wester of the Archdiocese of Santa Fe for an inspiring afternoon of remembrance, hope, and commitment to honor the legacy of the Trinity Test. James Kinney, Secretary of the New Mexico Environment Department, will provide the keynote speech. Interfaith leaders, advocates, and community voices will join in reflections on the past and on efforts in the present to build a world free of nuclear weapons. This is a free event. Reservations are recommended at bit.ly/2026-Trinity. This has been the CCNS News Update. For more information, please visit our website at nuclearactive.org.
1: This is Robin Collier, manager of KCEI. So the Taos News finally had a story this week on our effort to get on Pickeries Mountain to expand our coverage. 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
3: 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And now, today's episode.
4: Hey, everybody. Welcome to another episode of Tectonic. My name is Mark Hurst. I'll be your host for the next hour. Thanks so much for joining. I'm really excited to say that for the first time in a while, we have a live in-studio guest who I'm going to introduce to you in just a moment. We're going to be talking about big tech devices that are starting to show up in public schools across the country. And when I say public schools, I mean K-12, that is kindergarten through 12th grade. There are big tech devices like Chromebooks, which are made by Google, these Google, I would call them surveillance laptops. And there are iPads, obviously, that are made by Apple and other devices. And I've thought for a while, and I've heard from parents who have kids in public schools, you should do a show on these devices that are being issued by the schools and the effects they're having on the kids, on the instruction, on family life. And I agreed, but I didn't really have the right person to talk to until today. We have the right person to talk to. We're going to be speaking with Professor Nick Smyth, who is a professor of ethics and technology at Fordham University. And Nick is uniquely positioned to talk authoritatively about this because he has done research with parents. He's talked to parents across the country about their experience with devices in schools. Nick, are you with us?
5: Yes, I think so.
4: Thanks so much for joining us today.
5: Well, yeah, well, thanks so much for having me. This is a great opportunity.
4: I appreciate you coming down to the station to speak with us. You wrote a piece. This is how I originally heard about your work and this particular research. You wrote a piece for a website called Persuasion. This came out on June 7, 2026. And the title was Inside the Anti-Tech Rebellion in Schools. And near the beginning of the piece, you tell us that you interviewed 30 parents around the United States. So first, why don't we back up? Just say a little bit about the context. What is it about your work as a professor of ethics and technology that prompted you to or maybe there was a personal reason that prompted you to begin this research? Why don't we start there?
5: That's a great introduction. Thank you so much. I've been teaching classes on ethics and technology for some time now, for a few years at Fordham, and just noticed over the years this classes would become more popular. Students were starting to show up. They were starting to get very interested in the topic. And there's sort of a groundswell movement of interest in this, as of course you know, running this show. And what I found was a lot of these students were becoming very cynical. They were more cynical than I was about technology and about the digital world, having really grown up in it in a way that I had not as a Gen X person. So, you know, this was an interesting background experience for me. And I kept teaching the, you know, the greats of technology, the philosophy of technology. But then something personal happened. You know, you have a child, you introduce them to the public school system and you think, well, you know, they might have to go to a computer lab once at some point in their education. They might have to figure out programming at some point, like I did, learn to type, very important. We should all learn to type. And then you find out that actually your kindergartner will be assigned a Chromebook and that this comes along with their own Google account. So they're actually given, at least in our particular district, what you have is a kind of a very common thing across the country, but in our district, you actually have a Google account as a child. Now, that's a very locked down and difficult. It's not as though much data is shared. It's very, very basic. It's not like Google's doing much with that. But this is the sort of thing you learn as a parent, and then you think, oh, well, this can't be right. I mean, there's got to be a mistake here. And it turns out there is no mistake, and that this has been a plan for a long time, well before COVID, that this would start to happen.
4: We're going to get to that. We're
5: going
4: to get to the plan.
5: Sure. Yeah.
4: Let's again roll back to the very beginning. So you decided. I'm guessing you have a kid or kids in public school.
5: Yeah.
4: You're also, as you said, teaching students at Fordham, and you're seeing some of their experience through their eyes. And so you decide to embark on a little research project by talking to, was it exactly 30 parents?
5: I believe so, actually. It turned out to be nicely. And I should also mention just that this is also prompted by my asking questions. So I would immediately begin to speak to our director of technology in my district. And it was, the conversations were just baffling. It was as though she didn't understand what I was saying. There was this disconnect between what, of course, you and I know are some of the issues with such a policy and her own inability to speak about them. It was just extraordinary. And so I thought to myself, this can't just be here. There must be other parents around the country who are experiencing this. And sure enough, you put the call out. I put a few calls out on a few websites and on a few WhatsApp channels, and it started to get inundated with testimonials and requests for interviews from parents.
4: Wow.
5: And so I had to say no to quite a few of them. But that's what got it started, was really thinking, this cannot be just me. There must be other people having these kinds of difficulties.
4: And what were some of the questions that you asked to your local school's tech director that didn't come back with a satisfactory answer?
5: So, I mean, I'll just mention the big one that gets asked over and over again and never answered, which is, are you making home addiction problems worse? Are you encouraging children to see their life as something else that should be lived through a screen, such that when we as parents try to limit their usage, as we responsibly should, we encounter way more resistance than we otherwise would? And we have lots of testimonials to that effect. And I've heard it said in my own district many times by parents that this is happening. And if you raise that issue, it's just like raising it with a brick wall. They don't want to talk about it. They don't want to answer it. So that's an example of one of many sort of cases here where you just don't get an answer.
4: And so in that case, it's, yeah. Okay, Timmy is already, we suspect he's addicted or near addicted to social media, video games, YouTube, what have you. And the school district wants to issue him a digital device.
5: Yeah.
4: How is that going to help this addiction issue we're already fighting at home?
5: And I spoke to a father in my district before I did all of this research who attested that his son, who had ADHD issues, became suicidally addicted to YouTube on the school-issued Chromebook. He was having suicidal ideation. He was having content that he was accessing that just wasn't helping, let's put it that way. And so New York State, where I'm living, banned YouTube in most devices, school-issued devices, as a response to some of these issues. But that was the state. That was the, you know, at the state level. But nonetheless, the fact that that was even happening shows you just how little thought was being put into these things. And so again, I thought, there must be more of us. And it turns out that there very much are.
4: It's funny. This is a little bit of a digression, but
5: sure.
4: What comes to mind is that my family and I happened to just watch Close Encounters of the Third Kind. And there is this moment when Richard Dreyfuss's character says something similar, like, I'm getting these weird vibes and thoughts about aliens. I can't be the only one. There have to be more of us out there. Did you feel like you were a part of a secret society or something?
5: Yes, because, everyone learns to think of themselves as a little bit strange in certain ways. But I thought, I can't be the only one
4: right.
5: having this reaction. And then you look at the numbers and you see, as I mentioned in the persuasion piece, that even as of 2022, there were, I think, 73% of schools had total device policies. So what they're called one-to-one policies, every student is assigned at least one device. And that's down to kindergarten. And so it just didn't make sense that there wouldn't be more voices out there. And as I say, there were. So
4: I just want to highlight this because that was also one of the sentences that I had underlined in mm-hmm. your piece. And by the way, this piece, again, is called Inside the Anti-Tech Rebellion in Schools by my guest today, Nick Smythe. And it's available on the Persuasion site, but the easiest way to get there is if you go through the episode page on the Tectonic website, which is at tectonic.fm, T-E-C-H, tonic.fm, and find the Nicholas Smythe episode, and then you can click in and read the... I would recommend, if you're interested at all in this topic, that you read Nick's piece. And so the sentence that I underlined was, mm-hmm. according to 2022 data, 73% of K to 2, that's kindergarten, first grade, second grade. So we're talking 5, 6, and 7-year-old children have one-to-one device policy.
5: That's right.
4: That's the vast majority of kindergarten, first grade, and second grade classrooms have policies where every kid is issued a potentially addictive big tech device.
5: That's exactly right. And that number has almost certainly gone up since then.
4: Oh, no.
5: It's important to distinguish one-to-one is the strongest kind of policy. A weaker policy would have, say, as I said earlier, a computer lab or perhaps a cart that has a few devices for use if the teacher so deems it necessary. A one-to-one device means each student has their own. Not to say they always have it on them at all times, although that does start to happen pretty young as well. But it really is sort of maxing out. It's the maximum policy you could have, and it's just about everywhere now in the public schools.
4: Okay, now... You and I are both Gen X, and I remember maybe you had a similar experience growing up. As of middle school and certainly high school, there was the computer lab.
5: Mm-hmm.
4: And if you took a computer class, and maybe the class was just called computers, I mean, it was very general at that time, you would go to computer class an hour a day or maybe an hour twice a week or something like that. And outside of that, it's all chalkboards and paper and pen. In other words, the digital devices were there, but they weren't the focus and gatekeeper of the entire educational experience. How have we gone from the computer lab to in many cases, a one-to-one device policy where we have big tech devices being issued to 5-year-olds and up, and they're instructed to do what on? Do their schoolwork, homework on them.
5: So yeah, there's a important difference between learning important, you know, there are subjects such as graphic design. If a child's going to learn graphic design, they're going to have to use a computer, and maybe it makes sense for some of the children learning certain kinds of artistic design, obviously programming, etc., to have access to devices. And how you do that is a tricky question, and maybe there should be more than there was in 1987. But it has, there's not just more. We're talking about an exponential growth of device access. And I just want to focus on what you're pointing out here, with something very important. You know, as a philosopher, I know that education is an old, organized education is very old. We talk about, you know, Socrates and Aristotle teaching in Athens, for example, or in ancient Greece. And that activity is very similar to what you and I went through. There were books, you know, texts usually, or some kind of shared text, ideas. You talked about the ideas with an expert, and that was education for thousands of years. And then in the span of 15 years, our civilization, our culture, whatever you want to call this, decided to rewrite that script. And I don't know that many folks inside the system ever zoom out like that and say, wait a minute, what have we done? Because that's really an extraordinary thing to do. And I don't know that we have time to get into how it's all happened. It's a hugely complex story. But I just want, you know, listeners to realize this is the largest change in instructional technique in the history of not just public education, but I think human education. And we've just overseen it all in the blink of an eye.
4: Yeah, that's a great way to put it. I mean, the heritage from, as you say, from Socrates and Aristotle's time all the way to the 20 what was the year when it really started to turn?
5: Right. So around 2011, 2012 was when you first started to see the changes. And yeah, many of us who oppose all of this will point to the fact that that is when test scores started to decline internationally. But that's a tricky issue to figure out. Really, that was the time period when it started. And at the time, the goal was mainly for high school. It was just, look, right, well, but there were people in the system. And I'll name Bill Gates as a big proponent of this. With his Common Core curriculum that he instituted, the goal was to expand this, and it happened quickly because that was the goal. So it's a long history. I'm not by any means a total expert in it, but as I understand it, 2011, 2012 was when it started, and it's just accelerated ever since.
4: Just as a side note, what do you think of Jonathan Haidt's book, Anxious Generation?
5: Yeah.
4: Because he's looking at the data that says a couple of years after the iPhone comes out, all hell breaks loose, and it's correlated. But he makes he tries to make a very strong case that it's causal.
5: Yeah. So, you know, in philosophy, we talk a lot about the difference between correlation and causation, about how two numbers can go up together, but that doesn't mean that one is causing the other. And that's something that social science has to deal with all the time. And I tend to think that, at least in the circles I run in, it's a great book. I've taught it. But it's not the Bible. It can't, you know, science is going to take a long time to determine, you know, in any kind of definitive way, what exactly is going on with the relationship between screens and health, screens and learning, screens and well-being. As a parent or as a person, as a human being, just on the subway or on the bus, watch what happens when someone takes a tablet away from a four-year-old. And I tend to think to myself, do we really need a lot more than that? Because it can be apocalyptic. They can just lose their minds. And you think, that's addiction. I know it when I see it. And do we need to have any more than that to justify more caution, essentially?
4: Right.
5: So I love Haidt's book. But I think if we wait for the science on this, we might miss some important windows, let's put it that way.
4: Right. We can't. And I saw him speak recently, and he said something similar, like, we could run a generational
5: experiment.
4: Yeah. And I'll get back to you in 30 years.
5: Right.
4: But in the meantime, so in getting back to your piece, again, it's in Persuasion, June 7, 2026. It's called Inside the Anti-Tech Rebellion in Schools. And I appreciated that based on the conversations that you had with these 30 parents, not just in New York, this is across the U.S., you included some of their anecdotes, and I assume you anonymized some of the names, mm-hmm. but you had an anecdote about a parent named Jonathan who has a son who is now in ninth grade, but as of grade school years, this is several years ago when his son was in second, third, fourth grade, he was a reader. He was a bookworm. He loved reading books.
5: Yeah.
4: And you write that Jonathan's son is no longer a reader. This is in a section of the essay called The Rise of Book-Free Education. And you write, the deterioration in Jonathan's son started in second grade when his homework was suddenly on a set of heavily gamified apps. So maybe for the listeners, just briefly, I think listeners, a lot of them understand what that means, but some may not. What does it mean for a kid's homework in second grade to be on gamified apps?
5: Right. So when we refer to gamification, and this is another big topic in the fields that I work in, we're referring to taking an activity that does not initially have the structure of a game. It doesn't have points or a leaderboard or leveling up or anything like that, and imposing those metrics onto the activity. And you can gamify anything. So you can gamify exercise. You know, you can just think of yourself as trying to lift as much as you can this week, or you can turn that into an app-based leaderboard and see who wins this week, et cetera, and level up your various exercise activities. And that gives you a motivation to do it, but is it the right kind of motivation is the big question everyone's asking. Inside education, people use gamification as a positive. It's a big thumbs-up word. It means engagement. It means positive reinforcement. It means all the good things that they like. But the big question that Jonathan's son and his example raise is it the right kind of motivation? And will it actually make you love the points more than the reading?
4: Right.
5: And if you just think about, again, we could wait for all the studies on this, or we could just think for 5 seconds and go, right, it'll probably make you love the points, just like those people who exercise will lose the will to exercise if their phone dies.
4: Right.
5: So, and the app goes away. So I think that what that case shows us is that at least for many students, maybe not all, they'll actually lose the desire to read, which is a core component of literacy. Literacy is not just being able to process words. It is the desire to do it, as I say in the piece. And it went away for that poor kid. And of course, we'll never know exactly what happened with that one kid.
4: Right.
5: But if you zoom out again to this massive policy we've all sort of had imposed on us, you think this has got to be happening a lot. And lo and behold, literacy scores are dropping. Students are reporting reading for pleasure less and less every year. We got to start putting these two and two together.
4: You give a little snapshot of a day in the life of a student in U.S. public schools, and going back to Jonathan's son's example, you write, the books assigned in Jonathan's son's school today are all e-books, no print books, and yeah. Jonathan's son now simply asks ChatGPT for summaries of the books before quickly pasting or typing answers into an app. Then it's back to watching YouTube and gaming on the school device. So there's a few things happening here.
5: There's a lot, yeah.
4: So we've replaced print books, print materials, with on-screen materials. You might think, well, you know, maybe there are some pros to that because you can distribute materials more easily, except that that is now hooked into the same device that gives access to this cheating slash plagiarism machine called ChatGPT that allows the student to route around any questions in homework and get the answer quickly. And it's the same device, not just with the ebook and with ChatGPT, but with YouTube and addictive video game apps. And so what do we think is going to happen when the school hands a 12-year-old, a 14-year-old, a device that has all of those items on it? That's what you're saying is the rise of book-free education.
5: That's right. I mean, to put it in slogan form, you can't play Roblox on a book. you just can't. I'm quite sure of that. And if you start with that premise, you realize that the devices that are being handed out are, of course, doesn't need saying, a part of corporate enterprises that are trying to maximize profit. And so they'll put whatever on there that will keep the child on the device. And then it's the school's job to play what we call whack-a-mole and try to ban or block each of these individual uses. And unfortunately, parents are usually told that, you know, just bring this one thing up with your teacher and they'll figure out how to block it and we'll move on. but they never ask the big picture question, can we really play whack-a-mole like this forever? No, there'll always be new things, new games, new ways of engaging. And it's all because we gave the corporation the right to manufacture the education device. There was a beautiful period there in the 2000s, early 2000s maybe, when schools could have imagined partnerships with more publicly funded tech, manufacturing or design. That never happened. And as a result, this is what you get. And I don't know that there's a solution to it other than some kind of heavy restriction, but we can get to that.
4: Say a little bit more about the experience of parents. So we've talked about a day in the life of the students and these school-issue devices and some of the risks there. What is it like? What are you hearing from parents that they're trying to do and the conversations they've had with their schools?
5: So for this particular piece and from the parents that I actually spoke to, some of it's very hard. They reached out because they were in very dire straits. And it's almost hard to talk about. We're talking about children who were accessing content on school-issued devices who then went on to harm themselves in ways I don't really want to describe on air. And they had to pull them out of the public school system to get them away from the devices and put them in a private school, which often costs, puts them in mountains of debt. That's really hard to hear as a human being. But that maybe isn't the most common kind of case. It's just, it stands out. You also just hear this extraordinary frustration with a system that won't answer your questions. That was the real theme that went through all of the people I spoke to. These are parents with intelligent questions who are trying to do what the system asks them to do, which is to really be a co-partner in education and to think for the best for their child. And they get stonewalled over and over again in various ways, which I allude to in the piece. And that's really a common theme between the parents I interviewed and the ones I speak to in my own district, which is just frustration.
4: You talk about a parent named Kylie mm-hmm. in Plattsburgh, New York. You write that Kylie has advanced training in statistical analysis, which most of the school experts, quote unquote, she was talking to, completely lacked. Yet after a brief exchange, the school board simply refused to continue any discussion about the technology. You're writing about something called the Triple E model, which is this framework that is supposed to reassure parents that this is scientifically solid.
5: Yeah.
4: It's evidence-based that by putting these big tech surveillance and addiction devices in your child's hands, everything is going to be great. And Kylie is an expert in statistical analysis, looked at this Triple E model and found it lacking. But to your point before, Nick, when she talked to the school or the school system, she was unable to get any satisfactory response.
5: Yeah, and this comes up again and again. There are parents who, of course, there's lots of parents who are highly educated and know all kinds of things about how to do research. And parents would ask basic questions about the quality of the research supporting the rollouts. And they couldn't even answer those questions. And the reason is often because there is not a person inside the system who is trained in these matters. What they have, I mean, you have people who have training in certain fields in education, and I don't want to knock education too much. It's a field, a worthy field to study, but they don't always learn the ins and outs of scientific research. And so then you get a parent who knows the research and goes in and says, well, what supports this particular rollout? And they get nothing, or they get answers that make no sense. And Kylie, as I recall in particular, just had a conversation ended with an email that said, we're not responding to you on this any further. And so, again, there's that frustration. But it's a very tricky one. I think most people, even if you're not a parent, just Google your local school system.
4: Oh, we don't use that word here.
5: We'll Sorry,
4: search.
5: Whatever it is.
4: We'll search.
5: Yeah, use DuckDuckGo or whatever. Yeah, see, this is how deep we're into it. And just try to find someone who's employed to evaluate scientific research in education and who has a CV that shows that they have training in this. You may be surprised, and you would think it might be otherwise.
4: I just imagine these big tech companies come to these school systems dangling these devices. They're wrapped up in these shiny sales pitches, and in a way, it's not a fair fight. Because yeah. I imagine that Google has the highest paid marketing and outreach and sales experts, and they have gone through how many hundreds of school systems, so they know exactly the script to use to make the sale. And here, we're going to provide you, I'm just making this up, but it's got to be Google or whoever says, we're going to provide you with these materials that are going to allow you to answer whatever questions parents may have. And then they sign on the dotted line, Google leaves, and then they're left with this thing, this set of devices that they have to push out. And when parents come and say, why did you do this? I imagine they look at the materials and the answers aren't there.
5: Well, there's two things. I mean, sometimes it's not even quite as, I don't want to say demon, whatever it is, as evil as it sounds. The standards that were rolled out nationally a couple of decades ago started to require digital testing. So a lot of the testing had to be done on screens.
4: I see.
5: Which then made a lot of administrators go, well, now we need the devices to run all these hundreds and hundreds and thousands of tests. We can't do that in a computer lab. So then it's all sort of part of the same move. But I will say the big snake oil companies now are the software companies. So Google has won. Their devices are in the classrooms. They're pretty solid. They're on the defensive now, of course, in many ways. But that sale is done. The sales that are happening now are at these things called tech fairs, where directors of technology will attend and maybe get a little wine and some free lunch or whatever it is. And the vendors are sponsoring the conference and selling the apps to the administrators. I don't know exactly what it is, but I remember the average number of apps that the standard public school system has is something in the 200 or 300 range.
4: What?
5: I mean, just because they've bought or committed to or packaged in enormous numbers of apps that teachers are now asked to look at and maybe use and maybe don't use. Poor teachers, we can get into that too. But the vendors are now the ones running these sales pitches. They're the ones who are competing endlessly to make sure that their apps are getting into the classrooms, and they're publishing their own studies. You know, that's not science, but it's advertising, and some of them are doing very, very well.
4: Okay, so what we talked – that's interesting, because what we talked about before in terms of the addiction and some of the, you know, the self-harm, that's coming back from big tech apps themselves, like YouTube.
5: Right.
4: Or social media apps that are somehow accessible on these devices.
5: Yeah.
4: Are there harms that come from these tech education vendor apps as well?
5: Yeah, so those are it's an important distinction, because most schools will say, well, if we can block the Instagrams and the Snapchats, then we've done our job.
4: Right.
5: But then there's this further question, which I think, again, Jonathan's son's case really drives home, which is, what kind of harm do you do to a child by teaching them that math or reading or books or whatever are screen-based activities, that those are things you do through a screen? Children are so impressionable, and we can panic too much about kids. I know that. There's always a moral panic about kids about something. But there's good reason to think that what's happening is that children are learning a way of life. They're learning to live their lives through the screen, and that is not supposed to be what a public school system is teaching anybody. Ideally, you want creative, open-minded, worldly children, not screen people. And even if the app gives you a higher your math scores go up by 10% this year, hooray. What you just learned, though, at that sort of secret lesson was, this is the portal to your life. And that is, you know, I don't need to tell you what that does to someone. So,
4: right.
5: I mean, that would be the harm I would point to most.
4: Yeah, and when it's coming from the school itself, that seems to come with the authority that this is, in other words, it's different if in some other situation, if the kids are being harmed by something out of school, then an authority figure, a parent, a teacher, an administrator could say, you shouldn't be, you know, put down the cigarette, Timmy, you know, but it's as though the cigarettes are being handed out by the school itself.
5: Yeah, and it really leads to a big question about what a public school is supposed to be. Is it just taxpayer funded, or does it also have the task of making sure it doesn't get corporatized? And so, just like you wouldn't want them handing out, you wouldn't want Coke machines everywhere, and you wouldn't want cigarette machines anywhere, do you want a corporation's bottom line determining how school gets taught? And if you do, are you still a public school? Or have you become so corporatized that we actually have lost the ability to call you that? Deep questions, but they really are urgent right now, I think, more than ever.
4: Let's talk about the teachers You said that teachers have it also very difficult right now because they're trying to do right by their students and their students' families, but they're also trying to keep their job and somewhat toe the line that the principal or the administration is setting out for them. Did you talk to any teachers, or what is it like for educators now?
5: It's very difficult to get teachers to open up about this because they all, of course, are unionized. And to openly criticize their own administration is to risk punitive measures from their administration. And the ones I've managed to speak to are explicitly afraid of that. So I couldn't get anybody to say anything on record.
4: Right.
5: Typically, teachers, as a rule in this country, are generally quite nervous about the amount of technology. Some of them are more okay, as you might expect. But I try not to focus on them too much because they have it so tough. They are chronically underpaid. The class sizes in the United States of America, I mean, it's just an unbelievably 32, 33 kids crammed into a classroom. Another big part of the piece of the puzzle, which I'm afraid teachers will always point to, is that a good chunk of the kids are showing up with screen addictions. And that kid will not settle down unless you put them in front of something. And when you got 33 screaming kids to settle down, and it's one of the only ways you can do it is by having them get out the reading app or whatever it is, because it's a fun gamified experience for the kid, you do it. And I obviously still have an issue with that, but I understand it. They are being put in an impossible situation in some of these districts. And so I tend to think if we're focusing on anyone here, they're just doing their best. And the system needs to do better by them, I think.
4: Oh, sure. No, it's not at all about blaming the teachers.
5: Yeah, of course. Yeah.
4: It reminds me of that Times story from, this is now years ago, but people still talk about like two sentences inside this New York Times story where it mentioned in passing that in Silicon Valley, the tech oligarchs' kids all go to schools that play with wooden toys and they have chalkboards and paper and pen, and digital devices are strictly forbidden.
5: Yeah.
4: There are some school districts that are beginning to catch up to that, though, right?
5: That's right. So Los Angeles Unified School District is the big one. They're in the news a lot. There are a few in the New York State area as well who are slowly pulling back. And while many people are celebrating this as a kind of victory and it makes good news, I would also, you know, just point out that this turns into, I believe in Los Angeles, it means kindergarten and first grade, they're not going to use screens. But I mean, you know, like that's great. And maybe if that's a first step, then I think that's great. But my official view here is that I don't know why there are one-to-one devices for anyone in elementary school at this point. There's never been a sufficient justification shown to me anyway. So these are good steps. They're excellent steps. They're being fought hard by the ed tech industry, who's now in full damage control, by the way, releasing all their own publications about this. And we'll see. If it stopped there, we would still maybe count this as an overall loss for education, because that's a lot of kids with their own devices, third grade or second grade. That's a lot.
4: If you're just joining us, you're listening to Tectonic. My name is Mark Hurst. I'm your host. Today we're talking with Nick Smythe, who is a professor of ethics and technology at Fordham University. Nick recently wrote a piece about the big tech devices that are being issued in public school classrooms across the country. The piece is called Inside the Anti-Tech Rebellion in Schools. It was in Persuasion on June 7, 2026, and it's available on the Tectonic episode page, which is on the Tectonic website, tectonic.fm, tectonic.fm, and you can read it, and I would recommend it if you're interested at all in this topic. Well, Nick, what are parents supposed to do if there's somebody listening somewhere in the U.S. or beyond? We have international listeners as well, and they're saying, this is happening in my child's classroom as well. And I also have tried to ask questions to the teacher, the principal, the school system, whoever, and am not getting good answers back. What do you have any good news or good tips that you learned from the parents you spoke to?
5: Well, it is how it is with all activism. I think there's an initial period of feeling powerless. The most important thing you can do for anyone who's interested in this or related issues, and I think you probably know this as well, is find your tribe. So you have to find the people in your area who are also worried about this, and there will be lots of them, especially now that this is on front page news all the time. There's going to be lots of them. And you can, there are several ways to do this. You can, for example, organize a survey, which is what I did in my district. I organized a survey. We had 150-ish parents fill it out. That's 150 emails all of a sudden that you have. And you know that these folks are concerned like you are. And then you can start to build a coalition. You do have to start showing up physically to meetings, which I know is real old school, but you have to do it. You got to show up to the board meetings or the whatever the particular situation is in your area and make your voice heard, and just don't shut up and keep going. I can't say that it always works, but I think when enough of us do it, the groundswell, as it is so often the case, reaches the people who will actually have to do something about it. This is, as I say, I usually call this an 80-20 issue nationally. It cuts across party lines. Everyone's worried about it. And politicians very soon are going to wake up to the fact that this is a winning issue and that people who are willing to stand up and put sensible barriers in place will start winning elections. And that's because each of us in our own small way is doing this important work, even though we're all busy and exhausted by life. But it's just what all activism is, really, and it's just something you got to keep at.
4: Yeah, I've said for a while that the most important fight ahead of us is not about left versus right. Not to say there aren't fights to come.
5: Sure.
4: But that's not the next fight. The next fight is big tech versus the rest of us. And I love seeing these coalitions starting to take shape, whether it's around big tech and schools or whether it's around big tech data centers starting to pollute the air and the water and draw down electricity and the water table. And these multi-party coalitions of citizens are coming together and saying,
5: "That's right.
4: You can't do this anymore."
5: Yeah, this is a very interesting thing about modern politics. There's a kind of realignment. A helpful way that I've learned to look at this is we used to think in terms of left-right, and we still do, of course, for many issues. But you can also think in terms of up-down. You can think in terms of those who want to keep moving up with the efficiency-oriented, production-minded, extractivist economy that we live in and keep pushing more and more technology into our lives. And the people who think it's time to either stop where we are or maybe try to return to older, saner forms of life. And that's the same thing that I think that you're pointing to, is that across left and right, you can find people who are thinking, yeah, this is going too far. And it's not conservative to say we need to preserve what has always worked for humanity, and no issue is more salient on this than education. As I said, it's an old practice. We actually know how to do it fairly well.
4: And no surprise that the big tech companies and all the ed tech vendors want to get in on this because they understand the market value of changing or establishing habits in 5-year-olds, 6-year-olds, because they're likely to maintain those habits through their life as consumers. This is how the companies view them anyway.
5: That's right. And I'm not sure you're aware, but this was recently, this is not a conspiracy theory anymore. It's in court documents released in the conviction against Google, where they're convicted for deliberately addicting children. And they say right there in their PowerPoint slides, this will give us future customer base. And that's, in a way, it shouldn't surprise anyone, but it should still kind of piss you off. I think it should be like, okay, I suspected you were doing this, but to really see you say it in these internal notes, it just means it's astonishing that anyone still trusts you to put a reasonable education in front of a child. It's incredible.
4: You can't trust Google or any of these companies any further than you could throw the company.
5: It's common sense.
4: Well, you're an educator yourself, Nick. Mm. You're a professor of ethics and technology at Fordham University, not too far from here in the Bronx. What do you do as you engage or disengage from technology as you relate to your students and design the classes and the curriculum and so on?
5: Yeah, I'm trying to move to more hands-on personal engagement with the material. We learn a lot of classic philosophy of technology, some of the more accessible stuff like Neil Postman, Marshall McLuhan maybe, but also the real old school. We have to read Heidegger, of course. No one listening to this should do that, but we have to. And all these classic thinkers who critiqued technology. But I've also moved to a project. For example, I have the students go around where they live and write down every piece of technology they can find. Because they think of technology as a computer, but of course, just about every object around you is some form of technology. And then you have them ask a series of questions about it. So for example, one big question they should ask is, does this take me away from the process or include me in it? Am I being included in the activity, or is the thing doing it all for me? And while that can be okay in some situations, of course, if, you know, if we're talking about farming or agriculture or something like that, but our lives are increasingly filled with technologies, not just computers, that are doing everything for us, AI being the most obvious, you know, recent culprit. But this is an old, old story, and it gets them to open up about how their own use, how their lives, how different their lives would look if they didn't surround themselves with things that take them away from their life activities. And that's just to do these kinds of things in the classroom is to really hammer the material home in a way that goes beyond just reading it, you know, or testing on it.
4: Do you struggle with ChatGPT usage on the part of your students?
5: Yeah, I'm pretty hardcore on this. There's a lot of folks trying to find middle ways. And I think that they can never answer the basic question, which is how do you claim to teach people and still allow them to use AI? If there's a way, if you can show me how you do it, please let me know. It might be possible in some ideal scenarios, but generally speaking, can you call yourself a teacher and still allow a student to auto-generate the content that they send or that they use? And I think the answer is obviously no. Obviously, we know that the science, you can look it up if you want, but you can also just think, of course they're going to offload it. Of course it's going to be a task that they assign to the machine and they don't do it themselves. So what are you teaching them? It's like the kid who's learning to paste the answer into the app, the educational app in first grade. That kid is learning to prompt the AI. And so I'm pretty hardcore. We've moved to mostly verbal assessment and in-class writing assignments, as a lot of professors have. And it's actually extraordinary because I've realized just how much we've missed when we don't talk to our students. And we allow them to debate things or take positions, and I'll have them in my office sometimes for one-on-one verbal exams. And you just think, this is amazing. It's fun. They have to prepare very well, but they can't rely on a machine to do it for them in the moment. They have to do it themselves. Maybe someday someone will invent something that makes that impossible too. But until that day comes, you know, I have a fairly strong track record, I think, of making sure they do the work. And yeah, I think that a lot of professors are moving in that direction, and they'll be forced to, let's put it that way.
4: And it's great that you're a professor of ethics and technology. So your subject matter is a natural segue to that sort of policy. We're not only learning about ethics, but we're going to practice ethical Yes. engagement with the technology. So that the policy is part of the instruction.
5: It is. And you know, it's hard. You don't want to be too activist about it. I have had some excellent students who've questioned, you know, the more negative, pessimistic approaches, and I give them A's too, because if you can give me an argument for why it's actually okay or this should be allowed or whatever, you go right ahead and do that. That's great. But I will say that, you know, this has really opened my eyes to the ways in which all of the standard complaints about digital technology can really, you know, they can be hammered home in experience. So just to give you an example, what's one thing we hear people say all the time about not just kids, but us, all of us who are addicted, is that we're not relating to each other as well as we used to. It's hard to know if that's true. I don't know. It seems like it. Yes, there's a lot of data. But when the kids in the classroom start talking to each other and debating philosophy with each other, they say this unprompted. They will say, wow, I'm really learning to talk to people again. And I didn't realize that I hadn't been doing that for a long time in this particular way. Of course, most people talk to people, but they don't necessarily debate someone on a tricky issue right in front of them all the time.
4: Right.
5: And they realize, why don't I do that? Yeah. Why don't we do that? Did people used to do that? Well, of course they did, because they'd gather in the village square or whatever it was and have to have stuff out in person. So what took that away from me?
4: Yeah.
5: And we know the answer.
4: And we should say, it's not just college students or kindergarten or 12th grade students who are dealing with this. It's everybody.
5: Yeah.
4: I happened to go to an event today in the East Village, and I walked along St. Mark's Place, which is a famous street in Greenwich Village in New York City. And the percentage of people who were walking along as phone zombies buried in their phones was just striking. And when you get on the subway, forget about it. I mean, if anyone looks up from their phone, it's newsworthy.
5: Yeah.
4: New York, what I'm bringing up is that New York City, and especially Greenwich Village, used to be a hotbed of that kind of, if not debate, at least civil interaction between people.
5: Yeah.
4: In the mosh pit of New York. And now it's just, it has been flattened by these devices. It's a night and day change from when I first moved to the area 30 some years ago.
5: Yeah, and what that shows, I think, as you're pointing out, is you know, people love to make these things generational. They say, oh, it's Gen Z, it's the millennials, blah, blah, blah. But of course, it really is flattening everyone's life and experience. And we all, you know, we shouldn't be too moralistic about it because we all get sucked into it. And it's very hard to unplug from the whole, you know, ecosystem as it is. But this is not really a generational thing. Of course, education is about children, but the same dynamics are playing out in adults' lives, too. And so a good question for all of us to ask is, how can we reestablish those kinds of interpersonal dynamics that are slowly being taken from us? And it's tough. You can talk just about screens, or you can talk about things like DoorDash, which stop people from going out to restaurants, or Amazon that stops people from buying books from the local bookstore. It's all the same story. We're not relating anymore. Height's good on this, and lots of others are better than I am on this. But yeah, that's not a Gen Z thing. That's not a Gen Alpha thing. That's just all of us. It's happening to all of us.
4: Who should we be reading? You're an expert. You're a professor of ethics and technology. Who should Tectonic listeners look up in their local non-Amazon independent bookstore and or public library?
5: Yeah, well, I don't recommend going straight to philosophy unless you're a trained philosopher yourself. It tends to be a bit airy and abstract and dry, as it always does. But a few names that leap to mind. There's a fairly well-known person called Neil Postman I mentioned earlier. He has a way of putting a lot of the critique of technology into very simple language or very straightforward language. For example, he'll say, of any new technology, we should ask, what problem does it solve? Is there a problem that it actually solves? You know, something like that. He's very good on this stuff. You can also read The Agriculturalist, Wendell Berry.
4: I was going to ask you about
5: that. Yeah, I mean, he's just obviously a classic.
4: Love Wendell Berry.
5: Yeah, fantastic. But, I mean, a lesser known name I would also put that out there is Langdon Winner. Langdon Winner has a fantastic series of books and essays. One's called The Reactor and the Whale. And he's got a piece in there where he asks us a very deep question about the United States of America. Who are our founding fathers? You know, is it the usual list of names that we give, or is it Henry Ford, Rockefeller, and increasingly Musk, Zuckerberg? Who determines the shape of American life, really? Is it the folks who wrote the Constitution, or is it the folks who sort of have now, for profit, determined how we live together as a country? And it's provocative and interesting, but he's again, very clear writer, Langdon Winner. And he can just make you think, right, politics is not just about what gets written in the laws. It's also about how we experience our life together. And from that perspective, Musk has more control in a way than any of our founding fathers ever did.
4: Oh, my gosh. There's a depressing thought.
5: Yeah, it's all very depressing. Yeah.
4: Do you have any thoughts on Ivan Illich, Tools for Conviviality?
5: Yes, I've actually just finished Tools for Conviviality. Yes. Now, I don't know how many of your listeners will be familiar with it. He's trying to carve out a space for tools that help us essentially live better lives, engage with the world, be active with each other, because there are tools that do that. You know, that's a very clear thing. And that's what essentially what he refers to as tools for conviviality. The one issue I have with him is the issue that one of your previous guests raised, which is the tools still have to be manufactured.
4: Right.
5: And he doesn't spend as much time on the material basis of the tools that are going to come to us. If they still have to be mass manufactured in these tricky ways, you will still have a lot of issues, such as the one.
4: Yeah, this was Jerry McGovern.
5: McGovern, great episode. Yeah,
4: talking about I forget if it was lithium mining or which metal it was, but he talked about the slush that's left out in the desert just to bake in the sun while it poisons the waterways for the right. local farmers.
5: So, imagine we invented or had someone invent a school-issued device that was actually properly designed somehow. Maybe it didn't connect to a cloud. It was just an intranet inside an institution. Maybe it's designed to be non-addictive, et cetera. You could make it as perfect as you want. It still has to be mined, and it still has to come out of the earth. And so we think, right, I love Illich, but I think in that particular book, he could have done more to show how those tools are also going to be manufactured responsibly and not just contribute to our various woes.
4: Well, first, I'm happy to finally learn how to say his name. I've always wondered if it was Illich, Illich.
5: You know, actually, I don't know. I've never...
4: I'll say Illich.
5: Yeah.
4: You're the expert.
5: Sure. We can just say that. That's fine.
4: Well, it sounds like Socrates was really onto something using chalk and

0: text base. And right. that means that in a way, there's always this route to the computer that, that students can use very quickly. Whereas for us, it's about, you know, how you're speaking in person in class that can really drive your grade. A lot of historians and people in English are quite worried right now for this reason, is that, yeah.
1: We're just about out of time. Is there anything else that you want to tell the parents or the listeners in general out there that they can take with them as the episode ends about our future as a species, as big tech devices are infiltrating the earliest grades of school?
0: Well, I'm working on a manuscript myself right now. It's in very rough situation right now. Of course, doing it on a typewriter because I'm just that kind of guy. Is that cool? But I'm tentatively thinking of calling it "You Are Artificial Intelligence." And the reason I want to drive that message home in the book is that when we realize that a human being is an artificially created intelligence, that each of us is the result of other humans creating our intelligence, and you could use the language of programming if you want, making us verbal, making us intelligent, making us able to encounter the world in the ways that we do, then you can ask, what's with this other kind of artificial intelligence? Why is it so special? Why do we need it? We already have it. It exists as long as we exist. But there's a new kind on the block, and what does it give us exactly that we don't actually have yet?
1: Well, please get back in touch when you've got that manuscript written. We'd love to have you back. Nick Smythe, thanks so much for being with us today on Tectonic.
0: Thank you for having me.
1: And that, again, was Nick Smythe, professor of ethics and technology at Fordham University. You can read his piece in Persuasion at the Tectonic website, tectonic.fm. Just click into the Nick Smythe episode. That's about all the time I've got today. Until next time, friends, a bit of homework. Speaking of school, I want you to avoid Apple, abandon Amazon, forget Facebook, and whatever you do, get off Google. Have a good one, everybody.

0: This is Robin Collier, manager of KCEI. So the Taos News finally had a story this week on our effort to get on Pickeries Mountain to expand our coverage. 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
2: What does it really mean to form a more perfect union? This 4th of July, we look past the familiar symbols of patriotism to the people who challenged America to become the country it aspired to be. First, John DeGraff joins me to talk about his documentary, From Sea to Shining Sea, the remarkable story behind America the Beautiful and its author, Catherine Lee Bates, whose love of country was inseparable from her call for justice. Then, novelists Stephanie Dre and Laura Kamoy bring Abigail Adams vividly to life in A Founding Mother, reminding us that America's founding as a place where all are created equal was always an unfinished project. 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I'm Francesca Rihanna. America the Beautiful may be America's most beloved anthem. I know it's mine. But few of us know the extraordinary woman who wrote it. Catherine Lee Bates was a poet, professor, reformer, and one of the great moral voices of her generation. When she looked out from the summit of Pikes Peak in 1893, she didn't just celebrate America's breathtaking landscape. She imagined a nation worthy of its highest ideals, one guided by justice, compassion, and civic responsibility. Documentarian and author John DeGraff tells the story of Bates' remarkable life and why her vision of America feels especially relevant today. Let's listen now. John DeGraff, welcome back to Writer's Voice.
3: Well, thank you, Francesca. 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
2: I love this movie, From Sea to Shining Sea, a historical film about a little-known aspect of our American history that is so important. Listeners may know your earlier work, especially films like Affluenza and your writing about overconsumption and the erosion of civic life. How did these longstanding concerns lead you to Catherine Lee Bates, the author of the poem America the Beautiful that became probably our most beautiful anthem?
3: Well, I've always been interested in stories of people who have tried to make the country better, the world better, make a difference instead of a killing, as I put it. And I had learned about Catherine Lee Bates several years ago and her story, and was in the back of my mind because I thought it was such a great story. And so surprising, because most people tend to think of America the Beautiful as a kind of America First rah-rah anthem, you know, and it is anything but. It is absolutely a critique of the country that Bates saw. Very patriotic, but patriotic in the sense that she wanted to make the country better. She saw it as a country filled with flaws, but with great promise that she wanted to reform. And I thought that was it was a marvelous story, but I was too busy doing other things at the time. After doing the Stuart Udall film, about the former Secretary of the Interior. When we finished that, my colleague Larry Cotton, who has worked with me on several of these films, said, well, don't you think now we should try to do the Bates film, especially with the 250th anniversary of the Declaration coming up and all that? And I said, well, yeah, sure, let's give it a try. And we were able to make the film and get it out there in pretty short order.
2: Now, let's talk about Bates as a radical patriot. She composed the poem that became America the Beautiful on Pike's Peak, famously so. That moment is often mythologized, you know, with the Pike's Peak scene remembered as a kind of moment of sublime inspiration at the beauty of the land, which it was. But your film also emphasizes that Bates looked down and saw extraction, denuded hillsides, and the frenzy of the gold rush. How do these two visions hold together in that poem?
3: The point of this poem was that we do live in a beautiful land. And Bates would say to friends, or write to friends, things like, but until the way we treat each other and our institutions match the beauty of the land, America will never be what it can be. And she came down from Pike's Peak, and either a day or two later, I'm not completely sure, she went to Cripple Creek, the mining camp right near Pike's Peak, and she saw this frenzy of mining activity, this greed that was there, and the impact that was having on the landscape, and how ugly it was turning this beautiful, beautiful landscape. And so that feeling, plus her concerns about what was the inequality of the Gilded Age. This was 1893. The country was in the grip of economic depression. The haves and the have-nots could not have been clearer at that time. And so she started out by writing, America, America, God shed his grace on thee till selfish gain no longer stains the banner of the free. Well, that was her first version. And then she felt, well, maybe that's a little, the wording is a little too strong there and too out there. So she changed that to America, America, may God thy gold refine, you know, that we have to see wealth in a different way, not just the money and all those things. So the second verse is really a criticism of the Gilded Age and of the whole focus on wealth. The third verse doesn't come until later. She writes that in 1904. After the Spanish-American War, and she was a huge critic of the Spanish-American War. She thought it was an adventure in imperialism. She was not alone in this. There were many, many Americans, including people even like Andrew Carnegie, who were strongly opposed to this war, to former presidents, Harrison and Cleveland, people like Booker T. Washington, Mark Twain. All these people were anti-imperialists against the Spanish-American War, and Bates was one of them. And what she saw was that the U.S. was changing from a country that was a colony to a country that was going to take colonies, and this appalled her. But she was particularly appalled by what we did in the Philippines. So when we had so-called liberated the Philippines from the Spanish, but then when they wanted actually their independence and freedom, we slaughtered them, sent troops over, killed these peasants. And this really struck her deeply. And she wrote poems about this. And she then includes this in the verse, America, America, God, mend thine every flaw, confirm thy soul in self-control. This is what we need to stay in our borders. And the fourth verse is based on her visit to, in 1893, to the World Columbian Exposition in Chicago, which was this big, glamorous white city with all these new inventions of the future. And what she discovered was that right outside the walls of this great white city were horrible slums, where Jane Addams had her Hull House, where people lived in absolute destitution. And so she writes, thine alabaster cities gleam. This is thinking of the future. Thine alabaster cities, like the White City, gleam undimmed by human tears, not surrounded by other places where people live in poverty. And that's the fourth verse of the song. So the song expresses all of these things, but people don't really know that.
2: So how did it happen that these lines, these other verses, have largely disappeared from public memory?
3: Well, I think one of the reasons is simply that we don't sing them. You know, we tend to sing the first verse. I won't go so far as to say there was a conspiracy not to do the other verses or anything like that, but I think it just, that's what we do. It's short. We do that with a lot of things. We sing the first. If we sang, for instance, this is the third verse of the Star Spangled Banner, we would realize what an incredibly racist, militaristic song it is. That's not so obvious in the first verse, which is the only verse that we sing. But in the third verse, and this is why Colin Kaepernick, the football player, would not stand for this, is that the third verse is about killing the slaves who fought for the British. And many slaves actually trying to escape did end up fighting for the British in the War of 1812. And the song celebrates the slaughter of them at Fort McHenry during the time the song was written. We don't sing that, so people don't know that that's a verse of the song. And we have a lot of these kind of cases where people don't understand the meaning of something, either good reasons or bad reasons. But the best example, I think, is the Pledge of Allegiance to the Flag, which was written in 1892 by a Christian socialist minister named Francis Bellamy, in Boston. And he wrote the song because he was appalled by the treatment of immigrant children by American kids in the schools. All these immigrants were coming mostly from Italy and other places. And in the schools, they were being bullied and called names and everything by the American kids. And his view was that if all these kids said this pledge together, that we're one country indivisible with liberty and justice for all, that they were all doing this together, that eventually this would sink in, that this message would be about inclusion. This was really what it was all about. Bellamy, although he was a minister, insisted that no reference be made to God in the Pledge of Allegiance because this country had separation of church and state and because we wanted to welcome people of all religions or none at all. So it wasn't until 1954 in the McCarthy era that the words under God were put into the pledge. But people don't understand this. And I have a lot of friends who, oh, I would never have said this pledge. You know, I oppose the pledge and all this stuff. And so, well, you know, for some good reasons, of course. But if you actually really understood it, the pledge was not this right-wing conservative thing, just the opposite.
2: That is so interesting. But going back to America the Beautiful, which, by the way, I have to say is my favorite anthem. Probably I'm not alone. Many others feel the same way. It's such a beautiful song. But her famous line, from sea to shining sea, is often seen actually as celebrating expansion, manifest destiny. But in the film, it carries a more ethical sense of belonging. How do you see that phrase?
3: Well, yeah, she considered herself a global citizen. She traveled quite a bit around the world. She was obviously very anti-imperialistic, did not want this kind of expansion. And she wanted us to have, I mean, she was in gender-based terms in those days, brotherhood. Now a lot of people sing it as sisterhood, but brotherhood from sea to shining sea meant that we should consider all the earth as one family. And she said that specifically in the final speech. She gave a speech in 1928 at Boston's Mechanics Hall to 3,000 people. It was her final speech. She was a big name by then. And she said, we should think of the whole world as one community, one family, from sea to shining sea. She's very explicit about that. So that's another mistake, certainly, to think that we're talking that it's expansionist in its intent, nothing but nothing like that.
2: Now, one surprise in your film, John DeGraff, in From Sea to Shining Sea, which this film about the making of the poem America the Beautiful and the life of the author, Catherine Lee Bates. One surprise to me was how ecological, how she seemed to anticipate ecological awareness. I'm not in the modern scientific sense, but as a moral observer of land, of beauty, of damage, as we've talked about already. Long before the modern environmental movement, she seems to link democracy, beauty, and stewardship. Do you see her as anticipating an ecological ethic, a land ethic? Where damage to the land and damage to the republic are connected?
3: I think she was aware of that at the time. It's not particularly explicit in her writing, but she was aware of the forest being cut, the land being denuded, certainly of things like the breaking of treaties with Native Americans, with Indians, all of those kind of things she was very aware of. While she hated Teddy Roosevelt's support for the Spanish-American War and the things that he did then, she later became never a complete supporter, but she became much more sympathetic to him as president because of the things he did to protect the land and the other kinds of things, and to break up the trusts, and that he started actually doing things that she liked, and she became more sympathetic to him in time. But I don't know that she ever forgave him for what he did with the Philippines and with the Spanish-American War. He himself later admitted that the Philippines had been a disaster, although he still supported what we did. But what he meant it was a disaster was not that we took the Philippines, but the way we did it, the massacres and the things that occurred there.
2: The film places Bates within networks of women reformers at Wellesley, labor organizers, suffragettes, Jane Addams, Settlement House activists. How central was that political world to shaping her vision of democracy?
3: Oh, I think it was hugely influential. She was a fairly conservative. In many ways, she was a conservative person all her life. She was not out there like some others. She was not out in the picket lines and doing. She expressed herself through her writing. But when she got to Wellesley, her more conservative views, although certainly not conservative about slavery, about naming those kind of things, and she was always a reformer, but I think much more pro-business, initially and stuff like that. When she got to Wellesley, she did meet all these women, including her longtime partner, Catherine Coleman, who is really the founder of the discipline of industrial sociology in the United States. She studied workers' lives and the set opening of the West and what it did to the workers and so forth. That was her focus. So she was always quite a radical woman, and that influenced Bates a great deal. The other great influence was a woman named Vida Scudder, who was a very big player in the American socialist movement and also in the feminist movement. But, so Vida and a couple of other Wellesley profs went to Lawrence during the Bread and Roses strike of 1912, and they got out there with the picketers and in the midst of some situations that turned violent. And Bates, really respected that, but it wasn't what she did. But one thing effect of that, and we still see that today with some of the protests and stuff, is that the donors, the wealthy donors who made Wellesley survive, they started cutting their money really rapidly because of Lawrence. And she saw that, and the trustees saw that. And so the trustees were panicking, and they said, "You have to fire Vida Scudder. She's creating so many problems for us in this college." And Bates was really troubled because she really respected Vida, loved Vida, thought Vida was standing for all the right things. And so they talked, and finally Bates said, "Well, I want to keep you on. Is there anything you'd be willing to do that maybe will mollify the trustees? Otherwise, they're just going to fire us both." And Vida said, "Well, I'll write an apology, but I'm not going to apologize for going to Lawrence. I will just apologize for if my actions threaten Wellesley itself, not for what." And Bates said, "Well, I think that's a good solution. Let's hope they accept that." And they did. So Vida remained teaching, and things were sort of smoothed over. And Vida lived a long life and was active throughout her life. One of the other professors who went with her to Lawrence later won the Nobel Peace Prize. So this was an active faculty of women, almost all women. When Bates became a professor at Wellesley in 1885, there were only two men on the faculty.
2: There is a wonderful sense of Bates as a woman in this context who refused constraints, who resisted religious tests. They had a religious test at Wellesley to begin with. She resisted marriage conventions. As you said, she defended her colleague, Vida. I was really moved by the portrayal of her relationship with Catherine Coleman, which was also very much I guess against convention, although there was a word for it. It was a Boston marriage or a Wellesley marriage also said like that. So talk about their relationship.
3: Well, there's no question that they had a very deep and loving relationship, and that when Coleman died, that devastated Bates, and she wrote this whole series of beautiful poems to my beloved. In those days, of course, the physical nature of these relationships was in the closet. It was not something they talked about. She never does. And historians argue over what the nature of that relationship was. Some people clearly think it was a physical, what we now refer to as a lesbian relationship. That term wasn't really used much then. And others say, no, it was just a common thing of two people very close, almost like sisters, sharing this thing together. And it was so common at Wellesley because most of the professors lived in these kind of situations. Vida Scudder also had a partner like this for many, many years, and others the same. So I felt that I should portray it as Bates portrayed it, as this deeply loving, caring relationship in which she got so much from, but not to try to make it something that I didn't know whether it was or not, you know, that this was, and this was not the point. It was not one of the issues that she was out there fighting for in any case. I did get some flack for this. This is one of the few things. I did get attacked by a woman in Santa Cruz who accused me of whitewashing her lesbian relationship and so forth. And I said, you know, I'm a journalist. I don't believe in just saying my opinion about something, and that's what it would be. I don't really know. So I told you everything that we can know for sure and left it to people to make their own assumptions. I think it probably was a physical relationship, but Bates's biographer, Melinda Ponder, does not think so. So it is complicated.
2: And I think that the point, she does refer to Catherine as her partner in your script.
3: Yeah.
2: Yeah, and that just, I think that expresses it, no matter whether it was physical or not, she was her partner.
3: Right. Now, remember about that at the time when she first started to get to know Catherine, she'd had two marriage proposals, and she'd had two relationships with men. But ironically, the interesting thing was the one reason they never married was because Bates made a lot more money than the men did. And Bates would have had to give up her job and live with men who didn't make much money in a much more of a poverty situation. Plus, she wouldn't have been able to teach and do the other things that she wanted to do. So both she and the men agreed it was not a good idea. But and right at that time, almost exactly at that time, she met Catherine Coleman and certainly fell in love in a deep sense with Catherine Coleman, and they became partners. So, you know, life is complicated.
2: Exactly. So with this film out now, with renewed debates about nationalism, militarism, imperialism, inequality, and what America ought to be, Bates can feel very contemporary. What do you hope audiences hear in her voice today?
3: I hope they hear the message that our country has many positive qualities. It also has many, many flaws, and that we need to make it what it claimed to be. And that means a nation, you know, with liberty and justice for all, that welcomes the immigrants who Bates welcomed. She was part of a settlement house movement for immigrants, always spoke for the immigrants. And that, you know, it be inclusive, it be fair and just, and certainly, I mean, that we eliminate the great gap between rich and poor in this country. Doesn't seem, and not saying that everybody's going to have the same exactly, but the kind of gap that we have now with people earning 1,000 times more than the world, this is just not sustainable or tolerable. And also that we take a different attitude toward other countries that's not imperialistic in nature, and a different attitude toward the land, which is that we protect it and steward it. Precisely the opposite, in fact, of all the things that the current administration seems to be doing. It's interesting because they always play the Star-Spangled Banner at the inauguration. And when they did it at Trump's inauguration, he was almost kind of dancing to the music, you know, he's kind of going like this. And right after the thing is over, it couldn't have been 2 minutes after the end of the song. I could be wrong about that, but it was soon after the end of the song. Trump goes into his thing about William McKinley being his hero and wanting to change Denali, the mountain in Alaska, back to William McKinley and wanting to take over Canada, Panama, and Greenland. Well, there was no president of the United States that Bates despised more than William McKinley. You know, Teddy Roosevelt then too, but she came to like him later. But I don't think she ever felt that way. McKinley didn't live long enough. But anyway, so that's the irony of this, that we're professing one thing and then doing the opposite. I think the best description of this song was made by the singer Brandi Carlile, who actually saw our film and sang the song at the Super Bowl this year. And prior to the Super Bowl, Brandi Carlile had a press conference. She didn't mention the film, but what she did say was that she'd learned a lot about Bates and that in her view, we should see America the Beautiful as a prayer, not a boast. It was what she hoped America could be. She was not saying this is what America was. And I think that was a great description on her part.
2: That is. And now I want to just end with a question for you and about your work. I mean, after making films and writing books about consumerism, about time, having more time to live rather than to work, labor, democracy, and now Kathryn Lee Bates, a film about Udall, what enduring question has animated your work throughout your life?
3: I think it's pretty simple. It's how do we make a better world, the future, and how do we cooperate and make a better world that is fair and nonviolent and inclusive and really takes care of the earth and the land for future generations. I've always been a very strong environmentalist, and my upcoming film is the story of Herman Daly, who was a it's called Herman Daly. It's called The Econoclast, Herman Daly and the Gospel of Growth. And it's about the economist who first really called attention to the destructive effects of our passion for constantly growing the economy all the time, the fact that that is unsustainable over the long run. And we have to learn to live in a different way, both to deal with climate change and resource exhaustion and all the other destruction of habitat, all the things that are going on today. And so those have always animated me. It started with environment for me, but then moved into labor and into social justice and into all of those other kind of things. But I see them as all related. I think to make a good country, we have to have a sustainable, fair, just, and cooperative kind of society.
2: Hear, hear. And I look forward to talking with you about that next film about Herman Daly.
3: Great. I hope we have the opportunity.
2: Well, John DeGraff, it's just been great to have you back on the show to talk about From Sea to Shining Sea. It's a beautiful film. I highly recommend it to all our listeners. Now, where can they see it?
3: Well, they can see it different sources. They can pay $2 to rent it on Google Play or $10 to buy it. They can also see it free on a thing called Fawesome. It's awesome with an F, FAWESOME.com. They can watch it free there. They will have a couple of commercials to watch. That's how these free things work. But those are possibilities, and they can encourage their libraries to buy it. And we're really hoping to get it out more to the schools because it's young people that I want to see to have see this and understand there is another tradition in America than the one we're faced with daily right now.
2: And we will link to some of those ways that people can see it.
3: Well, thank you so much.
2: John DeGraff is the author of the international best-selling book and film Affluenza, among many other books and films. Go to writersvoice.net to hear our conversation with him about his documentary, Stuart Udall and the Politics of Beauty. Next, the remarkable life of founding mother Abigail Adams. Stay tuned after the break.

0: That was Brandi Carlile singing America the Beautiful at the Super Bowl. Welcome back to Writer's Voice. I'm Francesca Rhiannon. 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If Catherine Lee Bates imagined what America could become, Abigail Adams helped shape what it might be from the very beginning. In their new novel, A Founding Mother, Stephanie Dre and Laura Kamoy give voice to one of the most remarkable women of the Revolutionary era. Abigail Adams challenged convention, urged her husband John Adams, our second president, to remember the ladies, and understood that democracy demands constant work. As you'll hear, the founder's vision of a more perfect union was never a claim that America had arrived. It was an invitation to every generation to keep building. Stephanie Dre and Laura Kamoy, welcome to Writer's Voice.
1: Thank you so much for having us.
2: Thank you.
0: Abigail Adams is the focus of your book. It is written in the first voice. It is a remarkable first-person voice that really does seem to be in the style of someone who lived in her time. How did you, and I'll just start out with you, Stephanie, and I'll ask Abigail to weigh in, how did you craft a voice that seems so historically convincing?
1: Well, thank you very much for that compliment. I think we have to give most of the credit to Abigail. We always start with the primary source material, and in this case, there are over 1,000 letters in which we can get a hint of Abigail's own voice, and we like to incorporate her own words as much as we can into the narrative so that she can speak for herself. Now, the one caveat to this is that people in the 18th century had a bit of a more stilted way of speaking and writing than we do now. And some of the language is in need of being cleaned up a little bit for a modern audience in order for them to understand. But Abigail's voice in particular is very modern and easy to understand. So we didn't have to do much of that. So I think we were able to preserve as much of her tartness and her sense of humor as possible. And we're really proud of that.
0: Laura, in writing in the first person, how was that as a process? And how did you put yourself in a frame of mind? Because, of course, letters are one thing, but this is a very full novel that goes deeply into Abigail Adams' emotions and her responses to things. So how was that? What was that experience of writing in the voice of another person who is a historical person and whose voice you already had examples of through her letter?
2: Writing is an empathetic art at its heart. And I think the job of the writer is always to immerse yourself in who the character is, how they speak, how they think about things. And the letters really reveal quite a lot. They reveal how tart Abigail was, how funny she could be, how direct she could be, how opinionated she was. They reveal a lot about her relationships with her husband and her children and her sisters. So you can really get a true sense of the person, and especially in the correspondence back and forth with John, because they were separated for many years, a cumulative total of over 10 years of their marriage. They were separated by John's various wartime and nation building commitments and appointments. And so obviously very difficult for them, but it created an incredible resource for us in having them talk so much about so many important things. So you can really get a sense, not only in that case of who they were as people, but also of the nature of their relationship. And so I think that the starting point in all of our books is always immersing ourselves in those letters, and then using the incredible work that's been done by biographers and historians to flesh out who they were as characters and what the era was like, what the social mores were that informed who they were or who they could be. And all of that becomes part of the toolkit that as a writer you use to begin to shape who they are. And I think in every case, these people become very real to us so that we begin to feel that we really know them as people. And we will talk a lot as if they're, you know, friends who have been misbehaving, or we've really become to identify with them. And I think that that's the core of what you're doing when you're writing about, especially a real person, but with any of your characters.
0: And you spoke of their relationship, the relationship between Abigail Adams and her husband, John, is richly portrayed, contradictory in places, centers very much around how Abigail saw herself, her role in her society, but also her role in her family, and also the role of women. She's famous for having written to John, "Remember the Ladies." Talk about how she develops in her understanding of herself as a person and the role that women play and the role they need to play in society. Let's start with Stephanie, and then Laura, if you want to chime in with that as well.
1: I think what's sort of remarkable about Abigail Adams is that a lot of this was already in her nature. She came fully formed as a self-possessed child who was, they said, of giddy and volatile disposition, by which they really meant that she would go off on long walks by herself. She had a lot of independent strains. She could not tolerate people's vanity. She and her sisters would go up into their father's library and teach each other and debate the books that they read. There was some concern about Abigail as a child, to the point that relations worried that she was apt to become a very bad woman. Abigail decided, I think, early on that she knew who she was and she had better find a husband who was compatible with her outspoken and independent nature. And she very much chose John Adams for those qualities, which was good that he tolerated her opinionated nature, because she was very opinionated. Now, how she came to see women's role as a whole in society grew out of, I think, a lot of the injustices that she witnessed amongst neighbors and her own family. She had a brother who abandoned his wife and children and put them in a very precarious spot. And she knew that wives were really at the mercy of their husbands, which I think led her to advocate for women even as early as 1776, when she writes those famous words to John saying, "Remember the ladies." However, what Laura and I always find very interesting is that she didn't stop there. She didn't say, you know, oh, please include women and be more generous to them in this new nation than the nations of the past. She actually invoked revolutionary language. And she said, if you don't remember the ladies, we're determined to foment a rebellion, and we will not hold ourselves bound by any laws in which we have no voice or representation, which is really a startling, astonishing thing for a woman in the 18th century to say. So yes, I do think that watching the revolution unfold around her and absorbing the lessons of freedom and equality that were starting to evolve in Enlightenment philosophy definitely influenced her thinking and made her perhaps more of a proto-feminist than she would have been otherwise. But to some extent, this was a lady who was kind of born that way.
0: Mm. And Laura, her husband, John, yes, he greatly appreciated her mind and her independence up to a point. There's a very difficult part in the book, or part of the book which talks about a serious breach that happened in their relationship when he was in France. I wasn't totally clear whether some of his brutal letters to her were based more in trying to hide his true feelings for political reasons, or how real they were. But I wonder if you could address what happened between them and what that brought her to as a result.
2: The American Revolution requires a lot of sacrifice from the families of this era. And in the Adamses' case, it's the great periods of separation, particularly when John is sent abroad to negotiate with the French, that pose some of the greatest difficulties on their relationship. In part, this was because communication was so difficult. It would take large amounts of time for letters to get back and forth if they made it at all, because ships would be sunk or letters would be captured. And John was very certain of something that turned out to be entirely true, and that was in France, he was surrounded by spies. He was also aware that the British, when they captured a letter of his that maybe had something juicy or that made him look soft because he was, spouting emotions to his wife, they would often publish those letters to embarrass him. And it would embarrass him because he definitely had a strain of vanity that he felt quite protective of. And he's also doing this very difficult job in France, where the Americans are quite aware that they need French assistance to win this war against the British. And this is a high stakes set of negotiations that he's involved in. So he's under a great amount of stress and pressure. And so is she back on the home front, because she's dealing with trying to educate the children in a time of war, the fact that refugees and soldiers are daily marching right past her house, various epidemics, dysentery and smallpox, and trying to keep food on the table for herself and even people in the surrounding community. So they're both under a great deal of stress. Because of the situation with the letters, John determined that the best way to keep from being embarrassed was to keep his letters very matter of fact and even clipped and stern. And this really hurt Abigail's feelings. And it caused probably the biggest rupture in their relationship that they ever experienced. And into that spot, another founding father, a little known one, and probably for the best, a man named James Lovell or Lovell, who was Abigail's point of contact for getting information about him, information about what was going on with the Continental Congress, John's pay. Initially, he starts sort of flirting with her, and she's initially kind of flattered at the attention, but very quickly she realizes that he's crossing lines that she cannot tolerate or encourage. And so, what was happening in her marriage made her vulnerable to initially not encourage, but also not right away dissuade, I think, the actions of this other person. And so I think what this story really represents is how much both American independence and the creation of the new nation required from the families engaged in these activities. And it was quite a lot of sacrifice that wasn't going to be fully repaired until they're finally reunited in France.
0: Yeah, and to that sacrifice, I mean, this novel makes a very powerful argument that the American founding was sustained as much by women's domestic labor and the kind of sacrifice that this novel speaks of as by any kind of speech or battle. First, to Stephanie, what did you discover in your research? What did both of you discover in your research that most surprised you about the scope of what Abigail actually did?
1: I had not known before we took on this project what an entrepreneur that Abigail was. I remember when I had seen the musical 1776, and there's a little song in there where Abigail is kind of nagging John to send her pins. I was wondering, why are you bothering him about this when he's doing some very important business here for the country? I hadn't realized that she needed those pins because she was starting a business to keep their children fed. She was selling those pins, and she could make up to 10 times the amount that they invested in them, and they were easy to carry. And so it was a very smart investment, in part because all the women of the revolution were boycotting English goods and foreign goods. And so they were having to make their own clothes, which meant that pins were in extreme demand. Now, Abigail took what she, you know, what was now becoming known as her pin money, and she rolled that into a broader entrepreneurial enterprise. She started selling mercantile goods like gloves and scarves and fabric and handkerchiefs. And then she took that money and rolled it into investments in securities and land. And her wise fiscal administration here and her running her own business is what enabled the Adamses to emerge from the Revolutionary War financially stable, even when most other families came out really damaged, if not ruined, by the war. And that was really due to her efforts, not John's.
0: And to this point of her business, you portray in the book the conflict or the hurt that she felt when John was so cold. I mean, he was more than cold. He was actually excoriating her for complaints she couldn't even remember having made. She decides that she needs to depend on herself. So the business is part of her coming to terms with that need. And there is a pendant that John had given her that says, "I yield, whatever is right." And it kind of functions almost as a symbol of this tension between submission to John, as according to the mores of the time, and self-determination throughout the novel. In fact, she takes it off in anger and leaves it unworn for years. Talk about that object and what it meant to you as writers, and what it has to say about the choices that women faced in her era.
2: Well, I think from the very first novel that we worked on together, it became clear that the single most important decision that a woman could make that would determine everything about her way of life going forward was who she married. And I think that John, in most ways, was an excellent choice for Abigail. But in the best of times, the two of them were quite capable of irritating one another because they were both witty and tart and sarcastic, and they enjoyed poking at each other and debating things. So when this moment happens where, you know, real hurt feelings are created and neither of them really knows the full story of what's going on or why the other person might be behaving the way that they're behaving, and Abigail takes this necklace off, I think it's a real symbolic moment that defines who she is for the rest of her life. Because even though the emotional breach is ultimately repaired, what the whole experience teaches Abigail is that you can't have true independence without financial independence. And so she works with her cousin, since women aren't legally allowed to own things, to purchase these investments that Stephanie was talking about a moment ago, and to build up this savings, which she largely keeps secret from John. And then at the end of her life, when she finally reveals the true wealth that she possessed from almost entirely her own effort, she does this incredible thing where she leaves it in a will to the other women in her life in order to give them meaningful independence by having financial independence. So what this breach in their relationship really does is, you're exactly right, I think it cements and probably expands the independent streak that she had always had. And it also teaches her some real lessons about what true independence really requires.
0: So let's talk about also the larger portrait of America through Abigail's eyes. I mean, of course, she's deeply patriotic, but she's never blindly triumphant about America. She worries about factionalism, about slavery, class divisions, and even whether democracy itself can survive. And, you know, there is exploration in the book of the controversies over what does democracy actually mean. I'll start with you, Laura. Did you see echoes between the early republic and the political anxieties of our own moment? Because they seem striking to me.
2: Yes, we're always struck by how relevant revolutionary era issues and history is to what's happening every day in our own country. And I think that that is the way it is supposed to be, because when the founders created this government, they were striving to create what they said was a more perfect union. And that means that they knew from the very beginning that it wasn't perfect, and that it was going to require the participation of each new generation to continue to perfect and work towards the founding ideals. And so I think a big thing that we've seen in all of these books is how relevant this history is, the lesson that it leaves us that the struggle continues. There's a famous quote by a founding father named Benjamin Rush, in which he says the Revolutionary War is over, but the American Revolution is not. It is constant. And I think that that's a lesson that is very relevant. And it's part of the reason why we wanted to write Abigail's story for this year with the anniversary of the 250th anniversary of the Declaration, because it's, I think, a reminder that's very useful and timely.
0: And Stephanie, how, particularly around slavery, there's a character in this novel, Phoebe, who is an enslaved woman who helped to raise Abigail Adams. She, quote, belonged to Abigail's father, her parents' family. She's an interesting figure in the book. Talk about the evolution of Abigail's understanding of slavery and what she comes to as a result of her kind of negotiating. What does it mean when you fight for democracy and you hold another human being in bondage?
1: What's interesting for historical researchers is that we never find a time in Abigail's letters where she is not opposed to slavery. So the first letters we see where she mentions this, she already is firmly opposed. So we don't know how she came to that idea, especially since her father was a slaveholder. And so that makes you wonder. And, you know, we cannot say for certain that her mind was changed because of this strong relationship that she had with Phoebe Abdy. And this is a real person, and they did have a very strong relationship, one that continued even after Phoebe was freed. Abigail hosted her wedding in her home. She entrusted the family home into Phoebe's care when she was in Europe. She brought back presents for her. She cared for Phoebe in Phoebe's old age, and she referred to her as her only surviving parent. So this is an extremely strong bond with this Black American woman. And I think it's not wrong for us to theorize that this relationship had to have had an extremely important impact on Abigail in her formative years. Whether or not this is what convinced Abigail that slavery was a great evil, I don't know. I think the general atmosphere in Massachusetts was certainly turning against slavery. Abigail was a very spiritual person. She had strong faith, and she believed that her faith taught against slavery. So I don't think she had to do a lot.

0: because she didn't believe that they could truly value freedom if they were holding anyone in bondage.
1: One of the marvels of this book, and by the way, it's a page turner. I just loved the writing was incredible. I totally felt as if I was inside the head of Abigail Adams. One of the it's a wonderful book in the way that it really talks about the complexity, the nuances, the difficulties, and the contradictions of the New Republic. The novel closes not with political triumph, but with Abigail at her desk. She's writing furiously. She's determined that women's sacrifices don't disappear from history. While outside the Republic she helped found is again at war, again uncertain of its survival 250 years later. I think we're also uncertain about its survival. And it's in many ways an image of a woman who's choosing authorship over despair. I mean, not authorship in the largest sense of the term. What do you hope readers carry with them when they finish this book about Abigail, about the founding, and about what it means to do work that history may or may not remember?
0: I love this question. I know we both love this question because it's very meaningful to us. Abigail, like many of the truly great people in our history, understood or deeply believed that it was her mission in life to do the most good that she could with her time. And those things that she did, she might not live to see them come to fruition. She would never live to see women get the vote. She didn't even live long enough to see women get true educational opportunities on an equal basis with men. She definitely did not live to see slavery outlawed in the United States. These were things that she could advocate against, but in her lifetime, all she could do was plant the seeds. And really, that's all that many of us can do. Some lucky few of us will be in a position to actually change the world in our own lifetimes, but most of us can only plant the seeds to make the garden grow in the future. And we need to plant the seeds. That's the lesson. Don't despair. Even if you don't live long enough to see the flowers, you still have to do the planting.
1: And Laura?
2: Yeah, I think that her story really is one that offers a lot of hope because she gives us a way of looking at our role, particularly with that effort at the very end of her life to leave her wealth to other women. And you know, you may not be able to fix the great things around you that you see that you wish could be different. And I think a lot of us feel this way right now. But like Abigail leaving her money to other women so they could have true independence, there are things in our families, in our communities, at the local level, we can do something. So what talents do each of us have? What problems do we see? How can we apply those talents to those problems? The last thing she wanted to say and do with her life was create this independence for these other women. So that's the legacy that she leaves for us. And it's a hopeful one because it means there is something each of us can do.
1: Well, it is just such a terrific novel, a founding mother. I loved it, and it's been just a privilege to talk with the both of you about this wonderful book.
0: Thank you so much. We're very proud of it, and we hope that readers really enjoy it.
2: And we enjoyed this conversation so much, so thank you.
1: In today's July 4th special, we've heard about two remarkable women separated by a century, Catherine Lee Bates and Abigail Adams, yet united by a common belief. Loving your country doesn't mean pretending it's perfect. It means believing it's capable of becoming better and accepting the responsibility to help make that happen. My thanks to John DeGraff, Stephanie Dre, and Laura Kamoy for joining me this July 4th.

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1: This is Robin Collier, manager of KCEI. So the Taos News finally had a story this week on our effort to get on Pickeries Mountain to expand our coverage. 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
5: Welcome to Bike Talk. I'm Taylor Nichols.
6: And I'm Nick Richard.
5: Hey, Nick.
6: Hey.
5: We've been talking a lot about the ups and downs, the highs and lows of a bike trip like the one I'm doing. One of the things I've taken away is it sort of mirrors the highs and lows and the ups and downs of life in general. It's just more compacted into riding from A to B every day on a bike trip. You know what I mean?
6: Mm-hmm.
5: We were also talking about how if you want to get a job, plan a trip, and you will get a job to mess up your plans for your trip, like the best laid plans, right? It happened. I had to do the trip because I didn't get a job. And then here I am on the trip and I got a job.
6: That's good.
5: Oh, no, that's bad because it kind of interrupted my trip. You know what I mean?
6: That's bad.
5: No, that's good because they said they would fly me to LA to shoot it. And so if I could get to Minneapolis, I could fly to LA and interrupt my trip for a few days and do the job and then fly back to Minneapolis.
6: Oh, so that's good.
5: Well, no, that's bad because I was still like 105 miles away from Minneapolis.
6: Oh, that's bad.
5: No, that's actually good. A friend of the show, Brett McGraw, who's been on the show a couple of times, said he would come out and meet me about 50 miles outside of Minneapolis and escort me into the city.
6: Oh, that's good.
5: Well, no, that's bad because it was still a long way and it was windy. And Brett and I didn't get into Minneapolis until after 10 p.m. at night when it was dark.
6: That's bad.
5: Well, no, actually, that's good because his wife, Laura, and his brother, Dylan, met us with dinner and a cold beer.
6: That's good. Is that the end?
5: That's the end. Right. But you're right. That was good. And I think it shows me how important people like that are on a trip like this. They go out of their way to drive you out of the rain or to ride out of town to pick you up and escort you into town. So I want to play a little bit of sound that I got talking with Brett McGraw and his wife, Laura, and his brother, Dylan, who really opened up their lives for a day to introduce me to Minneapolis. So here's Brett, Laura, and Dylan.
6: Cool.
5: So here I am with my escort service, Brett McGraw, who's been on the show a couple of times. He's an advocate from Minneapolis and a lifesaver. Brett, you did 90 miles yesterday coming out to pick me up and bringing me back in. Thank you so much. What inspired you to do that, to leave work a little early and come out and rescue me?
7: Well, when I was coming out to LA over 2 years ago now, and I reached out to you guys and I wanted to go for a ride. We were going to meet, go for a ride or get coffee. And then right. You had something else going on, so we couldn't get together. Right. And I'm like, I've wanted to meet you in person. We've talked now 3 times via Zoom, and I don't need, you can ask Laura, I don't need any excuse to go for a ride.
4: To go for a bike ride, which is great, because sometimes I do. It's like I have to run an errand. I have to go to the store, just anything for a bike ride. Well, Laura, your wife, and Dylan, your brother, were both so welcoming last night with bringing us dinner. Laura, how is it with you? You have an e-bike today when we did the tours. Tell me a little bit about Minneapolis and tell me about the trails, because I don't think we rode on a road hardly at all. It was almost all trails.
8: It's all trails. All the way to St. Paul. We love the trails.
4: I'm not exactly sure where we are, and I'm not exactly sure where we went. So maybe you could kind of give an audience who doesn't know Minneapolis a little bit about our track.
8: We live in St. Louis Park, which is a first ring
7: suburb.
8: Very close, though, just a few miles out of the Minneapolis border. But there's like 3 entry points from St. Louis Park to get on the trails. Get on the trails, and you can head anywhere. You can go into Minneapolis, anywhere in Minneapolis. There's all different connections. You can hit the Greenway.
4: And which trail was that, the main one?
8: The
4: Midtown
8: trail.
4: Greenway.
8: Right. And then we went on the Midtown Greenway.
4: Right.
8: And we went everywhere, and we took you everywhere.
4: Right. We did 30-some-odd miles, and you were on an e-bike. Tell me a little bit about your e-bike.
8: I love my e-bike. It's a Velotric. I have another bike, a Surly Preamble, which is my favorite bike. Brett insisted I get the electric bike because he's going farther and faster, and right. I do have a little asthma, so sometimes it falls behind.
4: And I might add, because Dylan rides really fast.
8: Really, really, really fast. So it's just Dylan and I have to keep up with him.
4: Right.
8: But it's a lifesaver, and now I go farther, but I still ride my Preamble.
4: And the best part of the Midtown Greenway is we rode 5, 6, 7 miles without stopping, without
8: never
4: a stoplight, without traffic.
6: Right.
4: And today was Pride. We did Pride Ride, but that was also really fun with a big group, 50, 60 people maybe.
8: Yeah, got to People's Pride over at Powderhorn Park. No problem.
4: Yeah. And Dylan, you and I have never met, and I think Brett kind of threw me on you because last night and tonight I'm staying in your guest room, and that's one of the things about this kind of a trip that is so fun for me, meeting people and relying on their graciousness to help me make this trip happen. You're a pilot for Delta, mm-hmm. and you're not flying right now, luckily, so I can be here. Tell me a little bit about how biking fits in your life with your sort of fireman work schedule, you know, 3 days on flying and maybe 3 days off.
7: My brother has dragged me kicking and screaming into some of his hobbies. So when I moved to Minneapolis a couple of years ago, we went bike shopping together, and I ended up with a Salsa flat bar gravel bike, and have really gotten into riding. Trying to fit that into my schedule has been a challenge, but it's also incentivized me to other cities, pick up a bike share bike.
4: When you're overnighting in a city that you don't normally go to, you're able to use the bike share bikes or something like that.
7: Yeah, it's really helpful when they do have them, and so you can jump on a bike, and we have different apps that we can use, and it says, oh, this bar, this restaurant or whatever has great burgers or
4: yeah, great it's always chicken. Good when the pilot of your plane is saying this bar.
7: The long overnights, the 30-hour overnights, but there's always like food to be had, and
4: right.
7: and you know, you're carless.
4: Which is beautiful.
7: So you pick up a bike share and you can ride to a good barbecue joint or fried chicken place or something. That's marrying biking at home with biking on the road has really been helpful for me and kind of the job that I do as well.
4: The first person I heard that really does that was David Byrne of the Talking Heads. He, on tour, would bring a bike and bike around different cities that they were playing in. So you're following in David Byrne's footsteps, which is I think that's pretty cool.
7: Very admirable, because I love David Byrne.
4: Brett, what's the number one bike city?
7: Minneapolis, by far. I mean, we've talked about it before. I mean, I've biked in Los Angeles, San Diego, New York, Chicago, Tokyo, Copenhagen, and Amsterdam. And Copenhagen and Amsterdam definitely have a little bit of an edge on us.
4: Right.
7: But anywhere I've biked in the U.S., except maybe Ann Arbor, I think Minneapolis is the best. We got the best infrastructure. And I mean, riding with you today is just reinforced how great it is, how easy it is to get around.
4: Well, it's nice when you can show off the infrastructure to somebody who doesn't know it, because that makes you appreciate it all the more, I think.
7: Oh, yeah. Definitely.
4: We've had Christopher Taylor, who is the mayor of Ann Arbor, on the show, and he's fighting really hard to make Ann Arbor second or third best bike city.
7: It's looking good. And last time I was there, I was very impressed with what they got going in. I do need to get out to Davis. Davis is supposed to be amazing.
4: Right.
7: And as we've talked about before.
4: Which is in what state?
7: California.
4: That's what I thought.
9: I was a flight instructor in Davis, so I know Davis very well.
4: I think that's the home of the first bike lane.
9: I think so, yeah. And on all the signs, the city insignia is the big wheel bike with the big wheel up front, small wheel in the back.
4: As I have been crossing the country, the little towns that say we are a bike-friendly community really means a lot. It means that they have restaurants and markets. It means that they have a camping area, possibly. Maybe they have a shelter. Maybe they have a bike repair stand. But just the fact that the people who are in that town are open to rolling wallets, as someone called bikers, because they roll through your city and they spend money and then they roll on to the next city. And cars leapfrog all of those cities and bikes stop in every one. So Brett, Laura, and Dylan, you guys made my little trip to Minneapolis. Thank you very much.
7: Oh, it's great to see you, Taylor, and can't wait for you to get back and probably do a century and get you off into Wisconsin.
9: So happy to host you. You know, when Brett asked me yesterday when you guys were riding here, of course, I said yes, and it's been great hosting you, and you're welcome anytime, either east or west.
4: Well, it's been wonderful being hosted, so thank you.
9: You're welcome.
5: You know, one of the nice things about having people like that in a town that you don't know is they introduce you to other people who are also riding. So in the morning, we got up and we joined the People's Pride Ride because June is Pride Month. And we rode with about 50 other people to a big park in Minneapolis. And I got a chance to speak with some of the people who sponsored and supported the Pride Ride.
4: I'm in Minneapolis, and I got to do the People's Pride Ride this morning that was led by Jules and Mel and Brian, who were the three people behind the whole thing. And I wonder if you could start by telling me why a People's Pride Ride is different from a regular Pride ride, and why possibly it's more important.
10: So People's Pride is kind of an alternate take on the classic Twin Cities Pride, which is normally in downtown Minneapolis in Loring Park. And People's Pride is a little more grassroots, like independent, kind of without corporate sponsors.
4: Right.
10: And so we thought it'd be fun to have a ride going here and kind of support the community pride from a queer community space.
4: Right.
10: And so we had a nice 6-mile loop to get here.
4: It was beautiful.
11: We know that grassroots work only works if someone steps up. It was simply a matter of
4: stepping up.
11: Yeah, who is willing to do it, even if you don't have the skills. You can find people that do.
4: Right.
11: I actually have not marshaled a ride before I started marshaling with the pedals. That's largely because I knew with the pedals it was a safe space to learn, and I have people here like Mel, like Brian, that are incredible leaders and organizers themselves. That's how I kind of came to do this. And as far as why I think a pride ride is important as well, is because we know that this grassroots work literally saved some of our neighbors, right? It kept
4: during the ice raids and all of that.
11: Correct. Right?
4: Yeah, we talked with Brett McGraw during all of that.
11: Yeah.
4: And it was a pretty traumatic time for everybody, but I can imagine for people from Minneapolis even more so.
11: Yeah, for sure.
4: You said something at the beginning before we started the ride about how biking is such a part of creating a community. And I wonder if you could elaborate on that a lot, because that's what we believe at Bike Talk.
11: Certainly. I mean, one of my favorite things of living in Uptown is that I literally walk out my door and see some of my best friends, right? The number of times I've run into Brian biking down Bryant's, and Mel just walking around the neighborhood.
4: And that just doesn't happen in a car.
11: It does not. Exactly. Yeah. Where you can stop and chat with each other that's a result of our built environment. What do we prioritize in transportation? I love living in a walkable urban space because it builds community naturally.
4: Mel, tell me what your role on all of this is and how you feel about bringing people together on a bike to support all different kinds of communities, not just the Pride community, but immigrant community, whatever community needs support.
12: Yeah, I'm glad I got this question. Pedals was the kind of bike patrol group based in Uptown, but there's so many
5: others. And Pedals is the name of the organization?
12: Yeah, it's like Pedals with like a T instead of a D, but like flowers and bike pedals. Okay, it's play on words. And as Jules kind of mentioned, we've kind of transitioned from doing more patrolling stuff to more like group rides. But
5: And when you say patrolling, you mean patrolling for ice that was in the neighborhood affecting your neighbors?
12: Yeah, so during Metro Surge, like in the heat of it in the winter, there was like these signal group chats that were kind of like neighborhood based. And you would get on this call and either you'd be walking around or you'd be driving. Us bikers are crazy and we loved being outside in the cold, but also the bike really allowed us to get around in places that cars and people on foot couldn't as fast. The group started because people just started seeing each other on patrol. And then there was like school patrol groups that got organized, and it was just a nice way to get to meet each other. But yeah, speaking of community, there's so many bike groups. Like, we bumped into Bonesaw Cycling Collective, which is a wonderful organization in Minneapolis. They do a lot of community rides and a lot of mutual aid work. We just like bumped into them in the last two blocks of our ride, and we said hi to half the people and merged together. But there's so many group rides in Minneapolis. There's a website called msp.bike. I hope I said that right, but Minneapolis bike groups, like, you will find it. There's a huge ride calendar. You can find a community for anything. I mean, this is People's Pride Ride. We want to do a ride to here. There's rides to Twin Cities Pride, probably. Like, there's rides every day and for all different types of people.
5: Why is riding in a group to one of these things different? I would say better, but why is it different than just going there on your own?
12: Well, one, biking is fun, and biking with friends is fun. And Minneapolis has great bike infrastructure.
5: It sure does.
12: But not all places and not all the time. And when you have, honestly, more than one person biking at a time, so like two people side by side, it can be tight. We don't have nearly as much space as cars, and it makes it hard. So when you're biking in a group, it just means you can take up more space and you can have fun chatting with people.
5: Absolutely. On the road a little bit, too.
12: Yeah, but biking is just so fun, and you can just get to go where you want. And also the buses sometimes get delayed because of traffic.
5: Right. Because of bikes, probably, right?
12: No, it's because people who want to come to these wonderful events want to park within a block. But the reason they're there is because it's car-free, so it's a little silly.
5: Yeah. Right. Well, Mel, Brian, Jules, you want to say something?
10: I have one more comment about why we ride to an event like this together. Yeah. I think it's biking with a group is a great way to meet some new people and to have conversations while we're rolling through maybe a new route we haven't thought of before, and so there's discovery there. But then you get to the event and you have people you can be at the event together with, new friends, and it just expands the community. You attack it from all sides.
5: Well, I'm glad you added that, because that's totally true, and that's what happened to me today. I met a lot of people, and otherwise I would have known. Well, first of all, I wouldn't have even known about it. But now I know about it. So thank you for including me in your ride today, and thanks for coming on Bike Talk.
10: Thank you.
11: Yeah, and if I could add one more thing.
5: Please.
11: I, like, wholeheartedly believe that, like, bikes are love. It brings you closer to nature. It brings you closer to your neighbors. It brings you closer to your friends.
5: One of the things I've learned on my trip riding across the country is biking brings you closer to yourself.
11: Oh, yeah.
5: Also.
11: Oh, yeah.
5: So,
11: sure does.
5: Thanks.
12: Yeah, thank you so much.
5: You know, one of the great things about meeting people and these kinds of organizations that support cycling is you really see how people move, you know, from a rider to an advocate to actually working in the business. And one of the people that I rode with on this Pride ride was Christina, and she now works for the DOT. Those are the kind of people that we want working in those jobs. So here's a short interview that I have with Christina. I also ran into Christina, who is on the People's Pride ride, but also an advocate, but also she works for the Department of Transportation as a planner. What, tell me exactly who you work for.
13: I work for Hennepin County. That's the county that Minneapolis is in. And I work as a transportation planner in long-range planning, specifically bike and ped. And some car stuff, but mostly bike and ped.
5: You were such a great guide for me because you kind of told me where we were and what was what. And we were on trails almost the whole ride today, which was really nice for everybody.
13: Yeah, we got to use some of the, I would even call them historic trails around the lakes on Bede-Makaska and then Lake Harriet. And then we got to see the Midtown Greenway, which is a rails to trails project, probably one of the first huge projects within this part of the Midwest.
5: And we've talked about that on our show before and about how important it is that even in Minneapolis, they plow it in the wintertime, which is great.
13: Yeah, this past year we had an especially snowy winter. It snowed and it stayed, so we really relied on those plows And we do plow a lot of the protected bike lanes. They have these skinny little plows or these little vehicles with big brushes on the front.
5: Right, right.
13: Because we know that a lot of folks depend on the cycling paths for commuting and getting their families where they need to go. I'm a full-time cyclist all year round. No car, no car, no problems.
5: Yeah, you said you gave up your car a couple of years ago, and you don't miss it at all.
13: I don't. The city and the county and the region is really, really set up in a way that we've made it possible that you don't need a car to survive, and you can even really thrive without having a car. And I think we got to highlight a lot of the hard work that the city, the county, even the state has also, we get a lot of funding from the state. We get a little bit of funding from the federal government. Not as much as we used to at the moment, nice. But, you know, those grants will come back.
5: Yeah.
13: And, like, our parks department is amazing here. So we have parkways. We have this area called the Grand Rounds that we wrote a little bit of today.
5: You got your graduate degree in urban design?
13: Yeah, I went to The Ohio State University for urban planning for my grad program. My background is in ecology, so I really think about how do cities and transportation and the environment ideally meet, right. But I work a lot in people and planet conflict.
5: And you said that you were an advocate for a long time, or did it sort of start after you got your degree? Tell me what the transition was, because I'm really interested in how advocates move into positions of power.
13: I think I was an advocate without knowing it. When I lived in Cincinnati, I worked at a place called Nobo. It was a bike co-op, right. So you could learn to work on bikes, and then you earn your bike that you
5: sure.
13: built yourself.
5: Yeah.
13: And going from that into, you know, showing up to city council meetings because I wanted better bike lanes, or I wanted just clearer rules for drivers and education for kids so that people learn how to ride a bike as part of the curriculum in elementary schools, which we do here.
5: Right, which is all connected, right?
13: Yes.
5: Get kids riding early. You know, I'm from Los Angeles, and lots of times kids can't ride mm-hmm. because there's not ample space
13: right.
5: for them to ride. Here there is with the bike paths.
13: Yeah, and safety education, and there, like when I moved here and I had to take my driver's test again, I was surprised that there were questions about bicyclists and how much space you need to give them, and if someone's riding on the shoulder on a 50-mile-an-hour road, which I'm sure you did on your
5: yes,
13: on your way here.
5: I did.
13: What are my responsibilities
5: right.
13: as a vehicle operator? So yeah, everything is really connected, and I think in Minneapolis, St. Paul, Twin Cities, general area, it's really obvious how much work and care has gone into making this space.
5: Yeah, planning,
13: perfect.
5: Right. Yeah,
13: yeah.
5: Yeah. Well, it's a beautiful city, and thank you so much for the work that you do in the city. Thanks for being my guide, and thanks for coming on Bike Talk.
13: Yeah, and I hope we will see you on our podcast, too, at Streets MN.
5: I'd love that.
13: Thank you so much.
5: One of the great things about Minneapolis, Nick, is this Midtown Greenway, and we have talked about it before on the show. It is a 10, 12, 15-mile highway for bicycles right through the middle of Minneapolis. And it is so much fun to ride on. It's flat because it is a rails-to-trails route. And it goes right through the heart of Minneapolis. And it goes right by this really great bike store called Venture Bikes. And sure enough, one of the guys we were riding with got a flat tire. So we went into Venture Bikes, and I spoke with the manager. So we've been seeing the sights of Minneapolis, and sure enough, one of our group got a flat tire. Luckily, it was right outside of Venture Bicycle Shop. I'm talking with
14: Atenua Theba is my name.
5: And the name of the bike shop is Venture Bicycle Company.
14: Yes, Venture Bikes.
5: Okay. And you're in Minneapolis, obviously. You fix flats, you sell bikes. You were talking about states. First, tell me a little bit about your shop.
14: Yeah.
5: And tell me about the riding that, you know, you're doing and people are doing out of your shop.
14: Totally. So, you know, we are really a bike shop on technicality that we have to be a shop to keep the lights on. We ultimately try to be a community space for people doing whatever they do. So
5: yeah, there's lots of tables out front, which was really nice. Yeah.
14: Yeah, and so it's a crazy mix of what we offer, right? We host community bike rides that are just about being outside in the community, exploring the city. We host group rides that do training and like performance-focused development. We also are just the local hub for several clubs and, you know, study groups and book clubs and all sorts of just super cool stuff. But, you know, the secret back thing that we also do is we are directly connected to one of the largest medical hubs in the metro area. So
5: and I might add the Midtown Greenway.
14: And we're physically connected to the Midtown Greenway.
5: Right.
14: So we have this amazing relationship with, you know, Allina Health, Abbott Northwestern Children's Hospital, and we are also taking care of their riders, and they have created facilities that allow their staff to ride to work, keep their bike safe, shower and change, and do everything they need to be ready for a full day of hospital work.
5: Wow, that's fantastic.
14: I think for me, you know, being kind of the manager of the shop, I'm so grateful that I have the opportunity to look at someone, have them walk in and say, you know, I need a bike or I need to fix this. And whether the budget is $10 or $10,000, I get to sit and work with them directly.
5: Yeah. Oh, that's great. Well, thanks very much for talking to me, and thanks for fixing my buddy's wheel.
14: Yeah, well, thank you for coming in, and I'm sorry you got the flat, but I'm glad we could take care of you.
5: No, it's, you know, sometimes the good and the bad.
14: Right.
6: So, yeah, it's so great that you made it to Minneapolis. It's supposed to be one of the great bike cities in America.
5: They say it's the number one bike city in the country. I recently spoke with Dave from Bike Talk with Dave, and he says Des Moines, Iowa, could be number one. And of course, people in New York say New York's number one, but Minneapolis has a lot of good infrastructure to allow people to choose to ride a bike.
6: So you're on other bike talks?
5: People have been reaching out and wanting to know about the trip. It's been really fun to meet some of the other podcasters who are in the same world as we are and, you know, talk about not only bike talk, but talk about the trip and, you know, the good fight that we are all trying to fight.
6: Yeah, no, I'm glad you're doing that because, like, I've seen Bike Talk with Dave every time I go look for Bike Talk on Apple Podcasts, and that's cool that you finally met.
5: Well, he was very clear that he added the with Dave because you had started Bike Talk long before he started Bike Talk.
6: Well, hi, Dave.
5: And Dave was great. We had a good talk, and it's a good show. I've heard the show in the past.
6: There's a listener email. They said, my name is Kim, and I'm a new bicyclist. I just started following your podcast. My sister and I are planning a long ride from Richardton, North Dakota, to New Rockford, North Dakota, over 4 days. This is my first long ride and my sister's second but longest ride. What is your best advice you could give us?
5: That's a great question. And I have learned so much from other people on my trip that I'm absolutely happy to help Kim. I actually rode through Richardton and camped very near there. My advice right off the bat, though, is to make sure you understand how to use the adventure cycling maps and the ride GPS digital interfaces, because that is really helpful when you plan your trip. So make sure you do it on your phone, that you practice how to set up your ride, because then you can just have your phone on your bike and it will tell you in a quarter mile, turn right onto Wichita Street or whatever the street is. And that takes so much guesswork and anxiety out of the trip that you can just enjoy the scenery and the sights. It's funny, the town that I rode through previous to Richardton was actually called Taylor. And I stopped in Taylor, North Dakota, and had a beer in a bar and ended up talking with this guy, Kenny. And he told me about a campground about 5 miles outside of Richardton. Now, that might be too early for Kim and her sister to stop at, but it was a wonderful place to go and spend the night. 2 miles down this really beautiful dirt road just outside of Richardton. Now, I'm not sure where Rockford is, but I think if they practice with the adventure cycling maps and the ride with GPS digital interface, they'll be very comfortable on their trip planning how many miles they want to ride, where they want to camp, where they can get some food, where they can find a restaurant, where they can find a campground, and that'll make the trip much, much easier.
6: Well, I thought it was going to be something about keeping your shifter lubricated.
5: You know, I have really struggled with that, Nick. Brett in Minneapolis even took it to the bike store while I'm here at home in Los Angeles for these few days shooting this film. And I don't think they were able to fix it all the way either. They said maybe your left arm and your left hand's getting weak.
6: No.
5: And, you know, maybe it is, yeah.
6: Like they didn't see a problem with it?
5: Well, they have lubed it, and I think it's better. But the mechanic did say these Shimano 105 shifters can be stiff. And maybe, you know, leaning on my hands for 8 hours a day on the handlebars day after day has possibly weakened my hand. I don't know. But my wife was concerned by that and said, hey, when you're back, let's go to the doctor.
6: Oh, my God.
5: I don't think it's serious. My left hand feels good. I don't know why the shifter would all of a sudden change and why I would all of a sudden lose any real strength in my left arm. But I want to thank Brett for taking it to the bike store while I was out of town for those couple of days.
6: Thanks, Brett. And for Kimberly, that does seem like the best piece of advice, you know your route. And
5: right.
6: Adventure cycling, I guess there's no substitute for them if you're going cross country. Does it have to be with ride with GPS?
5: That's one example. There's also Komoot, but adventure cycling works with ride with GPS. So on my trip, I've been using the adventure cycling maps for the big picture and then the ride with GPS digital interface for the day-to-day. And I think that's how adventure cycling wants us to do it, wants you to do it when you're on a bike trip, because you can really get into the nitty-gritty with the ride with GPS. You can really see where you are, where adventure cycling is just a digital map and it doesn't really show you where you are on the route. I hope Kim keeps in touch with us and lets us know how her trip goes, because once you've sort of gotten over the hump of doing a short trip, then you realize a longer trip is just more of the same. And it's really an experience to get out of your comfort zone and meet those other people and go to those other places.
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0: Hello, my friends. Thank you for being with us on this edition of Cultural Baggage. We have three great guests with us today. First, I want to introduce Mr. Chris Bennett. Hey, Chris.
1: Hey, how you doing?
0: And then
1: Pleasure.
0: I want to welcome Miss Debbie Goldsberry.
2: Hi, Dean.
0: Hey, Debbie. And Mr. Vivian McPeak is with us. Hello, Vivian.
3: Hey.
0: Now, these guys have decades. Heck, I think between us, we got a century of activism between us at least. Something that the president last night would tend to indicate makes us communists, and that's maybe where I want to begin this. It was just a few days ago that what's his name, Mike Johnson, the Speaker of the House, was talking about the Democrats are becoming communists, and we've got to watch out for that infiltration, et cetera, et cetera. Just a couple of days later, Caroline Leavitt, the press secretary, had a big long spiel talking about how the Democrats are turning into communists, something to be very afraid of. And just last night, in his big speech there in D.C., Trump was enumerating that fact over and over again, that Democrats are communists. And it's a reminder that J. Edgar Hoover, who died back in 1972, is trying to rise from the grave. Y'all's responses, please.
1: Yeah, I think it's pretty clear. They're going for McCarthyism 2.0, and they know that with their close companionship with Israel, they're not going to win the next election, even with Republicans. Now that's a unpopular issue, more so with Democrats. And as Mike Johnson said before, he said what you pointed to. He said, if we lose, we're all going to jail. And that's it. You know what I mean? There's never been so much corruption in an American presidency, and people are aware of it, and they will be going to jail. And they're not, their plan is to not have any sort of election that they're going to lose. You know what I mean? And Trump's going to have a third term. That's what their plan is, and that's what they're working towards. And that's what probably I'm imagining Israel's supporting as well.
0: Mike Johnson said he will be their protection.
1: Yeah, this is it. This is them protecting. This is the plan. Plan in action.
2: I mean, the plan in action is to other us. That first we were weren't we socialists this time last year, and now that didn't work. Socialism caught on. Now we're communists. If that doesn't work, they're just next. We're going to be what? Anti-American, devil worshippers, they're just ramping it up to keep othering us as America just, changes the vocabulary of what they're trying to do. I mean, pretty soon we're going to be dissidents that have to be locked in a prison or something like that. So yeah, it's just a ramping up of, tolerance, basically intolerance in this case. Yeah, from socialist to communist to put them in jail, which of course is the roadmap of the war on drugs. They're basically trying to figure out how to replace it. They used to have free rein to go out there and just bust heads and arrest people who looked like us just for looking like us. That failed. Now they're looking for what's the next thing they can do. So yeah, this is just a trial balloon. Let's try, if socialism failed, the war on drugs failed because people like both those things, let's try communism now. So yeah, next is going to be Satanists. All Satanists.
0: I think that's on the horizon, you bet.
2: Yeah.
0: One other thing Trump mentioned during his speech, he said earlier there were 375,000 people there on the lawn, but the lightning drove them away, and now there was only 150,000. And yet I've seen pictures this morning that show 20 or 30 rows back from his crowd, there are nothing but empty seats. There was no 150,000 there. It's just another example. He has to have the biggest of everything, doesn't he?
2: Well, he learned if you lie to people enough, they believe you. It's absolutely crazy. He learned that in his first administration. Lie, lie, lie. Suddenly people believe him. So, yeah, it's creating a delusional society that believes what the guy says just because he believes it. But I think he's got to repeat it again and again. There's some psychology behind that, but he's mastered that form of manipulation.
1: He's to stabilize the truth. Now we're like lost in the sea of misinformation and information with no real way to tell it apart except whatever savvy we carry as individuals. And it's filtered into the mainstream media. and they're all complicit in it, you know what I mean? And now we're left to YouTubers and podcasters for you know, trying to keep an eye on what's going on, and hoping that those sources are a little better. You know, it's troublesome. We really don't know what's happening.
3: Yeah, Trump is a juvenile, insecure, egomaniacal freak, you know, and
0: Yes.
3: he's got to lie about virtually everything. He literally lies and projects about absolutely everything, and it's, you know, becomes more unhinged. The blueprint, of course, is to slowly escalate nonstop, right? And you know, the thing about the right-wing hate machine is all it really has is escalation, because you can never go back. You can never tone it down. You can never, you know, admit that anything's wrong. You can never give an inch. You can never cooperate. You can never reach across the aisle at all. It's scorched earth, clear cut, 100%, right? And I think that this communism thing, Trump is laying the groundwork for his NS7, I forget the total title of his executive order. Basically criminalizing all these vague things like un-Americanism and stuff, right? And we've seen with this 50 and 100 year sentences for ICE activists, and now they're scapegoating people that reached into a pool, right? An Olympic canoeist who reached his hand in and touched the thing, right?
0: 10 years, ten
3: Because
0: years, brother.
3: they're yeah, we'll see how those do on appeal. You know, some of the courts are still holding. But I think he's laying the groundwork to start jailing Democrats,
1: Yeah,
3: probably Democratic politicians.
0: talking about stretching the limits. During his speech last night, Trump was, you know, praising Teddy Roosevelt and the Panama Canal, and he referenced, he said, and 38,000 Americans died building the Panama Canal. I looked it up this morning. It was about 300 Americans died building the Panama Canal. It's just it's
1: It said
0: aggravating.
1: something about the Constitution, saying that the Constitution says that man was made in God's image, but that's not even in there, you know. This is where they're like, you know, what's happening with the Christian nationalism, man? That's where it's going, man. It's like, you know, Handmaid's Tale, you know, like in
0: Oh,
1: the
0: yeah.
1: West, but at least in the Handmaid's Tale, they were environmentalists. Here's the exact opposite. It's like, you know, take a look at what's happening with the ocean temperatures right now and stuff, and the heat waves around the globe. And it don't even matter. You know what I mean? It's like here in Canada, you know, we're going environmentalists. Now we're building new pipelines because we've got to arm ourselves to the teeth to deal with this new situation of the Western Empire.
0: It's again talking about the communist, talking about the Democrats. He said the Democrats, quoting Trump from last night, he said they're not good. They don't love good. They don't love God. I mean, he's just
1: Godly.
0: stretching as far as he possibly can.
2: I mean, he's trying to hide up for the fact that he's anti-Christian. He's hoarding wealth. He's harming people who are in need. I mean, that is the antithesis of Christianity. I don't understand how all these Southern, you know, Christians are falling for this stuff. It's read the Bible, people. Who's going to hell? And if you support him, you are, you know, you might be right behind him. Oh, I feel like I should be out there doing little booths and handing out pamphlets all across the South. Like, don't follow Trump to hell, people. It's a clear pathway the dude's on. I don't get it.
1: It's madness, you know. Like, yeah, there's a classic line in Matthew 25, and it's about the separation of the sheep and the goats, and it's all about the end times. And it's like, I came as a stranger into your land, and how did you treat me? You know what I mean? And the good people help them and feed them, and the bad people, and it's like totally MAGA. It's like, how can you not see this is like what you're doing, man? You know, like making the immigrant the other and totally persecuting and doing all that. But then it's got this religious fervor to it that's wound up with this apocalyptic belief, and that's being fueled a lot by Israel and the Greater Israel plan, because that aligns with it. And that's not just a threat to America, it's a threat to the whole world. And you know, it's like I've got a lot of articles on my Substack about this, and I won't go into too much detail here with everybody, but it's a really, really just like a ticking time bomb that's like, you know, 5 minutes to midnight, man. It's I don't know what we're gonna do to turn it around.
0: I wanted to bring up the fact that, as much as Trump lies, he has a whole network. He has several networks actually now working on his behalf. But it's hilarious to watch some of the Fox news releases where they're talking about the crowds during this past week, looking at the crowds on the mall and talking about the thousands and how you're awash if you get out there amongst them. And there's barely anybody out there. It's like they're lying to the American people's face and demanding they. It's 1984. It's George L. Orwell. Come back to haunt us.
3: Well, if you know, Dean, if Trump is anything, he's consistent, and every accusation is a confession, right? He said yesterday, our American ancestors did not shed their blood at Concord and Trenton, Gettysburg, Shiloh, Midway, and Normandy, just so a band of thieves, radicals, and lunatics could come in and loot and pillage our nation. And he said this right after financial filing showed he earned more than $2 billion last year abusing his position, right? Everything that they project is exactly what they're doing. But I think it's wearing off. I think that it's even for Trumpers, they're like going, a lot of them are just going, come on, man, and I think we're seeing this. We're seeing this, democratic socialism, right? And all these democratic socialists are doing is talking about policies that align with the traditional values of the FDR, Democratic Party. That's all they are saying and doing. And it's catching on because people, I think a lot of people didn't like Trump this last election. They threw the dice saying, well, he's promising all these, I'm getting ripped off, blah, blah, blah. And now they're like, well, that was a disaster. What's the opposite?
1: I would say that Kamala lost the election because of Biden's policy on Gaza and Israel, and is continually making a line, and Netanyahu walking over it. And people imagine that Trump would be stronger in dealing with that. The criticisms that came out of both him and Vance had probably been the strongest worded criticisms out of an American presidency against Israel in it, but it doesn't roll over into action. You know what I mean?
3: No.
1: These are their business partners, and there's a business deal going on at Gaza, and they're going to cut that up. And the money's thick. You know what I mean? We saw how the treatment, even that last night, of the Miriam, whatever her name is there, the Zionist donor that donated $120 million, getting chaperoned around while hundreds of or thousands of supporters are left in the rain or hot sun and stuff like that. So it's pretty clear that, that's where we're seeing, the Tuckers and the people that go with them, that they're splitting off on that. And I don't think they're going to get that back, but it just seems that they're already in so entrenched. It's like, as a Canadian, I watch like Supreme Court decisions, and you think, okay, this is coming up. We're going to cancel the tariffs. There's going to be this big court decision, and then nothing happens. And it's like always been like that. All for years, people say, oh, he's going to jail. He's not even going to be able to run next election. I'm thinking, I don't know, man. And then there he is, back in action again, and it's like, I don't know how, and I don't know why, but every single Democratic fail-safe thing that was in place don't matter. You know what I mean?
3: No.
1: Don't matter. You
3: Well, that's
1: know,
3: because
1: it's the obvious. The pool, for instance, it's like full of algae because you painted it dark blue and it heated it up, and now people are going to jail for 10 years. And we all know that it's fucking bullshit.
3: The founding fathers never envisioned a corrupt president, a corrupt party, and a corrupt Supreme Court simultaneously, and a corrupt media.
2: Yeah,
3: Well,
2: it's a mess. And Trump's running. He's running now to get every agenda. He must have a checklist. Just last week, just last week was terrible, right? A Supreme Court where he did gained control to fire his watchdog organizations, all except the what he still can't take over the financial controls. But all the Congress created, watchdog organizations that are supposed to balance the power at the executive branch, and the Supreme Court did away with that this week. I mean, they were smart to get in there and shape the Supreme Court like they did, so that now their agenda just rolls through, just bulldozes through. So Trump feels to me like he's a guy that's got a couple of years to get a bunch of bad stuff done, and he's going to do it, and he doesn't care. You know, he's learned that whatever he says, people believe, at least enough people believe. Who cares if they don't? He's got complete control of the federal government, and he's just going to do what he's going to do. Ultimately, of course, if you're down here, and I guess up in Canada too, I mean, dude's not leaving. He's not going to leave just freely. You know, it doesn't seem like it anyway. There's going to be a big disaster in a couple of years, and we're just racing towards that. He's doing everything to get the power controlled and consolidated so he doesn't ever leave.
0: I use the word fascist because I know it to be true. I feel it. I believe it in my heart. The Project 2025 was the fascist agenda. It was the means to deplete and diminish the role of Department of Justice, to take out the good FBI agents, and to put in place people who would be yes men, who would follow Trump's agenda and his meanderings. It is a means to destroy the future of this country in the name of oligarchs, profiteers, just as the Nazis were in favor of, the Christian nationalists. We have the very same thing going on here. There is too many parallels to not believe that these people are fascists trying to destroy our nation. Yeah, your responses, please.
1: The whole bunker project is where they're going to do the third term from. You know, that's pretty clear. They're making it up to like headquarters supreme, got all the nukes down there and all the Pentagon high brass, and this is where we're running the third term from, safe and sound underneath the ballroom.
2: Chris, how many spare bedrooms you got up there in Canada? We're going to need a couple.
1: You know, there's like a, you know, I actually had a July 4th expat party here yesterday. My wife's a real estate agent, and she has so many Americans that have bought houses off her. She threw a July 4th party because that's the reality, man. And they all left because of this. They all of them, man. Every one of them.
2: Is he going to go too far? You know, I think we're
0: Yeah.
2: secretly all hoping he's going to go too far. He's going to piss off his base. You know, is that going to stop him from being reelected, or does he even care at this point?
3: Yeah, well, he
1: Right.
3: can't, of course, legally be reelected yet. And would that matter? I mean, I think you're right, Debbie, that these people have no intention of ceding power voluntarily, and that's the real crisis that we're in, is that they're not going to bow to any court or election or judge ruling when it comes to brass tacks, right? And that's where they're trying to build their brown shirt army and stuff. I still don't think it's going to work, but I didn't think Trump could get reelected either, and I still have to eat my hat, which was a deal I made with somebody in 2015.
0: Not a catcher.
3: When anything is possible. But there's a photo in the media today of a young black woman on a bus, a city bus, I think, in D.C., and she's alone and surrounded by white nationalist, masked Patriot Front members, right?
2: Saw that. It's
3: I mean,
2: terrifying.
3: it's like a picture right out of the South in 1962, I mean, this encapsulates America right now. These people they're Nazis, and they are, that you're right, they're fascists, they're authoritarians, they're racists. The crazy thing that's so Orwellian and so surreal is this is the most un-American thing that could ever happen. They're the most un-American. They hate America. They say that we hate America, more projection. But last night, my wife was trying to find the local fireworks on the TV, because they always shoot them off at the Space Needle, and it, for the first time ever, you couldn't find them. It wasn't there because there are all these 250th anniversary America celebration things going on, and it was just so macabre, so sick. These people are, there's pictures of, people dressed up like the Minutemen, and people dressed up like, revolutionary soldiers and stuff. And it's like bizarre because the opposite is happening. They're taking over America. And this is be happening at the 25th anniversary. It's just all weird. Like,
2: That picture was so scary because those guys are all in, you know, masks. Can't tell who any of them are. Bunch of cowards because they know, of course, if they show their face, they're getting fired, they're getting blasted, they're getting doxxed. But man, were they terrifying. I don't know how that woman sat there in the middle. That's a That's a Rosa Parks moment right there. Hopefully, you
1: Ice
2: know.
1: agents weekend off, I think, you know what I mean? That's what they all are, ice agents. And, you know, no denying that, man. It's like Proud Boys and all of them step to the front of the line for a job at ICE. It's like being a racist isn't gonna get you not that job.
3: Most money and power they've ever had in their entire lives, and you think they would give that up for anything?
0: Yeah, I forgot to mention. Yeah, it was about 100, probably more, troopers or just marchers, whatever you want to call them,
1: 100, that's what I heard.
0: carrying some carrying American flags, some carrying Confederate flags on
3: Hundreds,
0: July 4th.
3: hundreds, they said.
0: Yeah,
3: Hundreds.
0: on July 4th of all things. I mean, how is that American? How is this something to be respected?
2: Look,
0: It might be.
2: there's a weird point. We have to let them march, right? Fine, march, say your point. But why are people taking them seriously? Why do they have gravitas? Why are people believing these people? You know, it's not, and plus just the nod to the Klan where they're in their white hood outfits. It's just absolutely disgusting.
0: A quick note, Chris, you had mentioned something about the reflecting pool. And I heard just a brief thing to add here. I heard last night that the resin that they put down is toxic to aquatic animals. So it's just another bowling pin knocked down, whatever. I can't believe it.
3: That might have been on purpose.
2: A no bid contract that went to the crony. You know, there's one problem right there.
0: AI. Okay. I've been. I just got a new TV. I had a problem with my printer. I've been. I just changed internet providers, and I've been talking to a lot of robots. And I want to tell you, I hate robots. I hate every one of them. I think that it's a ploy. It's a corporate means to fleece the public to get them to shut up and not complain. I think it's a way to control the population, and it's just part of this AI thing. I think AI should be used for building graphics and solving medical problems, and else we'll all be terminated. Y'all's response.
2: I mean, they had the government shut down cloud for a minute because they had, you know, I don't know what the heck it was they did, but they had to take a couple of their AIs offline for violating national security. So that was pretty intense. What was that, a week ago? Something like that.
0: Yeah.
2: That's
1: I
2: like.
1: kind of like it for crunching information, you know what I mean? It's like you can just like go through vast amounts of information, get all the quotes you need on what's going, and I consider it using the master's tools against them. You know,
3: Right.
1: I got all the dirt on Musk and his Doge, you know, and lives lost and estimations and stuff like that with his own tool, you know,
2: Yeah,
1: and
2: but
1: that
2: Chris,
1: really is down to peace on that.
2: you're a thinking person. It's an echo chamber, right? I go on there and it's echoing back what I want to hear. It's a people pleaser. So can you imagine the vast number of people who are using that thing or maybe in an echo chamber of right-wing sentiment? There's no stopping it. AI's not going to stand up and go, "Hey, that's a dangerous thought process you're on that's anti-democratic and sending you to hell." You know, it's not going to say that. It's going to say, "Hey, I like you and what you did." So, yeah, it's the ultimate echo chamber. Plus, how about Trump having the power to regulate AI and then, like Viv said earlier, making $2 billion off AI at the same time? Oh, and he's trying to claim, I saw the interview where he was like, "Oh, it's my son. So I don't know anything about that." Come on, dude. We're not buying that at all. That is
0: I have people. Yeah, I have
1: You
0: people.
1: know,
0: The
2: when
0: whole
2: the
0: data
2: what
1: center issue as well, right? You know what I mean? And the damage that that's doing to the environment. And actually, Chrissy Gnome's up here in Canada, in BC, and a bunch of ex-US.

0: We could all be brilliant, right? We could all know everything. But of course, it wasn't used that way. And AI could be just the biggest gift to humanity that ever came. It could solve everything. But we know that that won't be used that way, right? And all wealth is derived from labor. And that's the power of labor. And I believe that one of the goals of this is shaping up is to disempower labor, to disempower the workforce entirely. And I have this Orwellian scenario where they take away our jobs, they stick everybody on this minimal subsistence, basic universal income. And if you screw up, if you say or do the wrong thing, they take it away. And what do? There's no alternative. But that's not the biggest threat to AI in my. And by the way, Chris, they've got all your search history. They know everything that you've searched. It's all recorded, right?
1: I posted it anyway, so it's not
0: Yeah,
1: like
0: well, I know, but I'm just saying.
1: okay.
0: The biggest power to AI that I see is that it is going to certainly almost guarantee a techno surveillance police state unlike anything Orwell ever could have imagined. You know, in Israel or in Ukraine, I've been reading these stories that a person's running down the street with a drone chasing them, right? And they run inside of a building, right? And that drone breaks through the window, and then the drone behind it goes through the window and chases down the hallways and finds them and kills them inside the building, right? And there's probably someone operating that drone now, but that's temporary, right? I mean, this is the crazy world we're talking about. You're hiding in a forest in Siberia, and a satellite. It detects your heat register and they send a nano drone after you and it identifies who you are by skin cells shedding off your skin by your DNA or something, right? And then injects you with a nerve toxin. I mean, this is crazy. This is the future what we're looking at.
2: My friends, we do have to wrap it up here. I didn't introduce you much. Chris, tell us, you mentioned your Substack. Tell folks where they can learn more about the work you do.
1: Yeah, I'm like mostly I've been known for writing about the history of cannabis generally and its role in magic and religion. I've got five different books on that. I've got a blog over at Cannabis Culture, which deals solely with cannabis history and cannabis articles. And then I have a blog at Substack, which deals with both cannabis and current historical events. I have a 10-part series on the apocalypse, which goes into the whole American evangelical scene and what's going on in Israel as well. And I deal with a lot of political issues on there as well.
2: And Miss Debbie Goldsberry, you just got your master's degree. What are you up to now?
3: Yeah, I got the master's in public administration. I'm a cannabis industry person, diehard, and I believe that we can change the world through cannabis. So I'm on the path. I think when you use cannabis, it changes the way you think, and that the cannabis industry, if we use our voice and power, that we can be the solution that we need. So that's what I think. About to start running a little cannabis shop over in the city with a little on-site consumption bar and a cannabis cocktail bar. So I'm super psyched.
2: Sounds neat. It does. And Mr. Vivian McPeak, you're no longer ramrodding the hemp fest, but what are you up to, sir?
0: I'm just an old aging political street fighter organizer guy, and I work with my local Indivisible chapter and trying to fight the good fight for democracy and save Western civilization. I do have a podcast called Hemp Present on Cannabis Radio. I've done about 400 interviews, including Debbie and Chris, I believe, if I remember correctly. And I'm proud to be with all three of you, man.
1: Yeah, always, man. I think we've all known each other since the 90s, so keep on keeping on, people.
2: Indeed.
0: Yeah, this is the
2: Look,
0: usual suspects here.
2: to you out there listening, you know that we're speaking the truth. We're trying to alert you to what's coming, and you need to be prepared, stand up, speak up, and do your part to end what's coming. I remind you once again, because of prohibition, you don't know what's in that bag. I urge you to please be careful. Always remember that euphoria is a blessing, not a crime. This is the spirit the Eagles were talking about in Hotel California.
0: I'll be honest, I think I'd be the greatest communist in history.
4: Now, Cultural Energy's 3-day weather outlook. For Taos, northern New Mexico, still warm, but monsoon chances weakening. Today, 53 to 85, sunny with afternoon clouds and a 30% chance of isolated thunderstorms. Tuesday, 53 to 86, sunny early with a 40% chance of afternoon thunderstorms.

0: Wednesday, 52 to 87, sunny with a 40% chance of scattered afternoon thunderstorms. For Alamosa and the San Luis Valley, today 48 to 88, sunny with afternoon clouds. Tuesday, 46 to 86, sunny with afternoon clouds and possible stray thunderstorms with winds to 25. Wednesday, 45 to 84, partly cloudy with a 40% chance of scattered afternoon thunderstorms and winds to 20.
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1: Now, Cultural Energy's three-day weather outlook. For Taos and northern New Mexico, still warm, but monsoon chances weakening. Today, 53 to 85, sunny with afternoon clouds and a 30% chance of isolated thunderstorms. Tuesday, 53 to 86, sunny early with a 40% chance of afternoon thunderstorms. Wednesday, 52 to 87, sunny with a 40% chance of scattered afternoon thunderstorms. For Alamosa and the San Luis Valley, today 48 to 88, sunny with afternoon clouds. Tuesday, 46 to 86, sunny with afternoon clouds and possible stray thunderstorms with winds to 25. Wednesday, 45 to 84, partly cloudy with a 40% chance of scattered afternoon thunderstorms and winds to 20.

0: Hola y bienvenidos todos a nuestro programa Que Vivan las Acequias, a monthly radio show that explores the richness of our Acequia culture in northern New Mexico and southern Colorado. In this show number 20, we take you back to our annual traditional agriculture conference entitled Las Mujeres Hablan, Women, Seeds, and Agriculture. The conference was held in Alcalde on March 17, 2007 and was in collaboration between conference organizer Margarita Garcia and the New Mexico Acequia Association, the Traditional Native American Farmers Association, Tewa Women United, and Honor Our Pueblo Existence. We will hear from the three presenters from a panel entitled Caring for the Human Seed, Raising Children on the Land.
1: As you know, I'm Paula Garcia and I'm Margarita's sidekick today, helping a little bit with the conference. And I'm going to help with this next panel. And I just want to say that this morning's panels were really wonderful and really remarkable. I was really moved by the women healers right before lunch. And something that Margarita said about her grandmother, that when you're doing these things, collecting herbs, it's sort of like, it's not like she's doing anything special, but it really is special. And I thought that was really so telling because it tells you that the act of doing something, the act of interacting with the plants and the act of harvesting them and sharing them is really what's important. And some things are so important that they're not said, but they're things that we act on and the way that we treat each other. And so I was really moved by that, and I feel like that's something that underlies all of the work that we're doing. This is a conference that, unlike other conferences, we are putting a woman focus on things. And those of us who are women and those of us who are men, we've raised families, and we know how important it is to raise our families. And we are involved in the land and water rights struggle. We're doing the farming, and we're doing the healing arts. But one of the things that really is the center of our lives for many of us is our families. We were all raised in a family, and many of us are raising families now. And so it was very much Margarita's idea to say we really have to have a part of this conference that talks about raising our families. And when we talk about the youth, when we talk about reconnecting with the earth, we know that one of the most effective ways to do that is within our own families. And so we invited people that are intimately involved with bringing children into this world, raising infants, and raising children. And the topic of this panel is called Caring for the Human Seed, Raising Children on the Land. And on this panel, we have Michelle Pacino, Teofista Maricela Chavez, and Margaret Campos. And we're going to go ahead and start with Michelle Pacino. Thank you, Michelle. Go ahead.
2: Hello, everybody. It's really wonderful to be part of this. I am Tao, which is Filipino, and I choose to call myself Tao, which is the name of our people, not Filipino, because the Philippines, of course, is named after King Philip of Spain. So this is the what I know about my heritage, and my father is Hawaiian, Portuguese, and Greek. So I am a home birth midwife. I'm a modern day midwife. You know, I really want to preface this by saying that in no way do I hold judgment or think less of any other experience as far as birthing, because I understand that many of us do birth in hospitals or we do birth not in the home, in a medical setting. Our health system has really been, just like our agricultural system, really heavily weighted in that Euro-American model, in that medical model that's been brought here to us. And I think it's a very fear-based model, unfortunately. So we are kind of taught to have a dependence on that kind of information that is given to us. So I myself experienced that in my first pregnancy and spent my first 7 months of my pregnancy going to prenatal care at the hospital. And it was only at the last minute a friend said, oh, you can have your baby at home. And I had no idea that you could do that. I didn't even know that was an option. I was like, really? Oh, okay, I'll try it. You know, I didn't know. And it was really a life-changing experience for me. And I think that the most significant part about that is that it set me on a course in my parenting where I learned to have faith in myself, in my body. I learned to have faith in nature, the way that Creator intended for things to be. And that was really huge, because then when my children get sick, that's where I turn to. all of a sudden, because of that experience and being exposed to these things, I was looking to las plantas. I was looking for the medicines around me. And that's really what we're talking about here, is getting back to the nature. It's been a long journey for all of our peoples. Over many, many generations, we've moved away from the nature. And really what this is about is moving our way back. It probably will take us many generations to get back there, but that's what's happening. I know that, you know, Margarita said, well, let's talk about the importance of birthing on the land. And it is important, and many cultures really, it hurts them, like the, maybe the indigenous people up in Alaska, for example, their culture was really deeply impacted by the women being transported down to the hospital and away from their ancestral territory, because they had that belief system of the importance of where the child was born, how the spirit was brought into the world. So there are many cultures that really have been pained by that process, that colonization of our bodies, basically. But I also wanted to say that because it's not possible for each and every one of us to just decide that we're going to birth outside of a medical system. Maybe we just need more time to develop our faith or our trust in the nature. Maybe we need more time to get to know the nature and the way that it works. Maybe we have things in our home that we don't want to birth in that environment. Maybe we have violence or alcoholism in our home, and so it's not a safe place. So I really understand it's not always possible. The idea of midwifery and the idea of birthing in the nature way can happen anywhere. Like midwifery care is a collaborative healthcare. It's not one expert telling another person how and what to do. The mother is the expert because she is the environment that the baby is living in. So when we talk about the land, we are the land. We embody all those things, the earth, the air, the water, that the women are the first environment. So when a baby is being created, like that little seed that's germinating, which is exactly, we're the soil, right? We're the water, we're the sunshine. We're all that stuff all at one moment. Unfortunately, we were just talking in the back about the impacts that some of the pollutants and the toxins in the environment is having on women. And women do have much higher rates of cancer and different ailments because what I can see is that women are very much the first environment, the first place that you're going to see the things manifest. My grandfather, he said, you know, it's really, really important the way that a child comes into the world. Because everything that you do, the child is learning from you. When you make choices in your life, you're already teaching the kids, like when they're in your belly or whatever, or they're very little and you think that maybe they're not paying attention. So what do you value? Technology? Do you value, like, what do you value? Do you value drugs to take away your pain? Or you do you want to teach your children about the nature way of life? And I think that those of us that are gathered here are really trying to choose something different to educate our children with, but we don't always translate our environmentalism and our love for the earth and our love for the miracle of nature and the miracle of that seed that all of a sudden, you know, just like presents itself with all these amazing things for you. You know, food and nourishment and oxygen and shade and, you know, it goes on and on what they provide for us, and yet it just started as this little thing. So that's what I wanted to share, is that, you know, those children are learning from us whether we intend it or not. So I like to just encourage that, not by place, but just by intention, by our hearts and what we as women bring into it, you know, in any little way. The last thing I want to do, because I want to also just honor my ancestors and just share with you a song. We haven't had a lot of song today. So I'm just going to bring to you a song of my people. This is from the northern part of Luzon, which is just north of where my ancestors are from. And this is actually a new song. They've been singing this song since the 70s. And I think it's a wonderful song to sing here because they have had a lot of... The World Bank has been trying to develop dams in their region on the Chico River for gold mining and a lot of development there. And for 30 years, they've managed to keep the World Bank from doing that. And they've done it by exactly this right here, just coming together and praying together. We went, my family and I, a couple different times. They have an indigenous people's gathering. It's thousands of people from throughout the Philippines that come together and dance. And when I went, I saw my dances for the first time. I heard my songs for the first time. And I can tell you since then, I felt the breath of my ancestors with me all the time. So I really want to bring them here and honor them and share that with you. So.

That song actually, it translates to rise up, grandmothers, for your land, for your life. Rise up, sisters, for your land, for your life. 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

0: We continue the panel talking about raising children on the land.
1: My name is Teofista Chavez. I am a native of northern New Mexico. I grew up in Llano Quemado near Ranchos de Taos. And later I moved to Los Cordobas when I married my husband, Roberto Chavez. My husband and I have three children, Marisela, Jacinta, and I have a son, Celestino. My husband and I are very proud of them and love them very much. We are very fortunate to live in a partially secluded area in Los Cordobas where we can still rely on agriculture. Northern New Mexico is still known for its cultural diversity and traditions of centuries-old communities where people can still rely on agriculture and ranching. Caring for the human seed, raising children on the land, must begin at a very early age. Appreciation and devotion to the land, Mother Earth, must be instilled in our children. It is necessary to involve our children with the caring of animals, gardens, and having hands-on experiences. It would be very beneficial if every family could at least have a vegetable patch. The backyard garden is a treasure chest of wonderful foods for us and for our families. Children enjoy playing in the mud, sowing seeds, watching the seedlings emerge from the ground, watering them, and finally eating the end result. Children should be made aware that the land is a gift that must be taken care of and not abused by either overgrazing, use of pesticides, and littering. We are the caretakers of the land. As Wendell Berry said in one of his conferences, "You cannot save the land apart from the people, or the people apart from the land. To save either, you must save both. So one must hold on to that piece of property, nuestra tierra, for our children to enjoy and use with pride." As Isabel Allende states in her novel, La Casa de Espíritus, "Once you sell your land, you're left with nothing." In short, the human seed has nothing to hold on to once the land is gone. Their centuries-old heritage will disappear. With the land come traditions and customs that must be preserved and passed on from generation to generation. We must show pride in our native foods and the preparation of them. We must conserve all of the traditional foods, starting with corn, calabazas, and beans, which are the staples of life. Corn is such a versatile food that one can make pozole, chicos, chaquewe, and tortillas. Such fine and delicious foods have been with us for centuries. Therefore, the human seed needs to be able to identify the large variety of seeds and be able to collect and plant them. Once these vegetable seeds are collected, they can be saved for future generations. Every day should be a day where the whole family sits down to eat each meal together. It is a time to reflect and share time with each other. It is a time to partake of the meal, share some thoughts or ideas, or just be together. Every meal should be as if it were a celebration. One does not need to wait for a holiday to eat traditional foods. If you want your children to take an active role in gardening and land awareness, just remove the television set and go outdoors with them and prepare a small garden. When my children were small, we would all go down to the garden and work. Even now that they are young adults, we have still continued with that tradition. Not having a television has also created a love and understanding of nature, but has also inspired a love for books. My children have a treasure of books on a wide range of subjects. All three children have books on native plants and wildflowers of the Southwest, and they are able to identify invasive plants as well as medicinal plants. Television is a big distraction, and children become so engrossed in what they are watching and do not know what is reality or not. Television cannot take the place of the mother or be used as a babysitter. Finally, my philosophy on caring for the human seed, raising children on the land, is first and foremost. We as parents must take an active role in conserving our heritage and have an appreciation and devotion to the land. We must not sell our land. We must involve our children with farming and gardening. And finally, we must create a learning environment by removing the TV and replacing it with books. The human seed is our future. We must create a friendly environment and continue to plant the roots of our tradition. As John Jevons from Bountiful Gardens states, we nurture ourselves as we nurture our garden. We strengthen our connection to the earth as we work with and appreciate her bounty and beauty. We create stronger communities and lessen the stress on Earth's finite resources as we learn to close the resource cycle in our own communities. Thank you.
0: Y ahora, Marisela, la hija de Teofista y Roberto Chávez.
2: During our summers, we would spend them watching sheep or picking invasive plants. We would watch sheep from about 9 till 12 till it got really hot, and we would follow them with two dogs. Oh, we also had to clean the ditch. We have our own private acequia in our part of Los Cordobas, and we had each of us had an allotted section, and we had to clean it before we could go play in the river or go to my grandmother's house. Eventually, well, it went from having my grandmother take care of us to my brother and sister having to take care of my grandmother in her later years. I took care of my grandmother for about 3 years, and in those 3 years, I learned how to prepare native dishes, and I learned more Spanish sayings, dichos. I learned how to cook jellies, bread, everything. One of my interests now is cooking with traditional foods, and my brother and sister and I go and pick capulin and asparagus. And, well, last summer I had the opportunity to do research with TCEDC, and I did research on the acequia and the cultural and economic contribution of the acequia in Los Cordobas. And that was a very good experience for me.
0: Let us hear from our final presenter, Margaret Campos.
3: And I've thought a lot about how to raise children and how I wanted to raise my children. And I thought about all the things my grandpa used to tell me about raising children. He used to tell me, Margarita, children are like trees. When they're little like this, you can bend them and mold them, and you can make them grow in any direction you want. But the minute their trunks get big and large, if you try to push them too hard, you'll either break them or yourselves. So I began with the end in mind, and I thought, okay, what's the one thing that I want more than anything for my children? I want them to always be able to take care of themselves. And, well, what's the first thing I thought of? Food, because food's been the greatest influence in my life, because my greatest people that influenced me were my grandparents. And my grandmother was a very quiet woman, very unassuming. Most people didn't even notice her. They would come into her home to sit with my grandpa and talk about stories till the wee hours of the night. And they never noticed that when they walked into her home, immediately there's the table full of food. There was a warm bed for them. And through my grandmother, I learned service to others. And that's what gives me happiness, you know, food. And that was her method of taking care of her family. So I learned to cook from her. I learned how to make tortillas at a very young age. And from my grandfather, I learned about, well, believe it or not, having been born in 1961, I'm really a product of the Depression era. And that's because my grandfather lived through that era. And he lived at a time when there were no shelves, and then when the shelves were bountiful, and then he got to see those shelves go empty. And he traveled enough that he got to see people go hungry in other parts of the world. But I know you've probably heard this before, but here in northern New Mexico, we didn't suffer the Great Depression because nothing changed for us. We just kept growing our food and eating our food and growing our food and eating our food. And I guess for me, it was important that my kids be able to feed themselves. And for most people, that means be able to open up a box of mac and cheese and, you know, make yourself a meal. But for me, it was equally important that they learn how to grow their food. And that's what I've always done from day one. And I'm proud to say that if someday I'm not around, my children will not go hungry. And it's not because they can open up a box of mac and cheese if they can find one. But it's because they know about planting seeds and they know about growing food and they have a respect for land and water. And I'm happy to say that's important to me. And then I've had other people, I'm starting to think about, like, people have asked me, well, Margaret, how do you do that? You know, how do you teach that? There's a story I like to tell about farmers. We're like, you know, the woman was talking earlier about the cycle. And we're very cyclical people, and it's really funny, but I've been selling at farmers market for, like, we've been there 20-some years or so. And it's funny. Go talk to farmers in the fall. Oh, ya no hacer esto. Ya me cansé. Ya no a sembrar. I'm tired. I'm not making any money. A lot of grumbling. Everybody goes and slumbers through the winter, and come this time of year, we forgot about the flood, we forgot about the famine, we forgot about the drought and the pestilence and everything else, and we can no longer stop breathing. I mean, I can't stop breathing. Can you stop breathing? Eventually, you'll pass out and you'll start breathing again, right? We have to go out in the spring and put a seed in the earth, and that's what I want to teach my children. I want them to have that same strive for life. I want them to see spring the way I do. And I had a person ask me, well, how do you teach that to kids? And I said, well, like Margarita said, her grandma doesn't, you know, Manadona doesn't think it's anything special. She just does. And that's how you teach, by doing. I always hear people putting down teenagers, you know, oh, they don't want to do anything. Well, of course they don't want to do anything because the trunk's already this big. You're not going to push somebody to go do at that point. So that's why I had a man that told me one day, he said, oh, I don't know what I'm going to do. I guess this year I'm not going to plant anything. And I said, well, why not? He said, well, now I'm babysitting my granddaughter. I can't go plant when I've got my granddaughter. And I said, now is exactly when you have to go plant. You know, I remember Joaquin, my mom would be trying to irrigate and we're trying to make it go that way and the water's now going that way because he doesn't understand that the furrows go like this, you know? And from a very young age, we've been putting their little toes in the mud and they love water, you know? And I guess the one thing that I would want to leave you with is that do what you love and they'll love it too. So I love farming.

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Que vivan las acequias. 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Special thanks to Cipriano Vigil for our theme music and El Chicano for this month's musical selection. I am your host, Miguel Santisteban. 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
1: On July 4th, 2026, in Arroyo Seco, Elizabeth Archuleta moderated a discussion by Sylvia Rodriguez and Yolanda Lewis on the history and culture of acequias. Unfortunately, a generator almost ruined this recording, so I had to massively equalize it in Pro Tools.
2: Good afternoon, everyone, and thank you for joining us. My name is Elizabeth Archuleta, and I'm honored to facilitate today's conversation. I was born and raised in Des Montes and come from generations of farmers, ranchers, and acequia stewards whose roots in northern New Mexico stretch back centuries. Like many families here, our history is deeply connected to land, watersheds, and acequias that have sustained our communities for generations. The lessons of cooperation, stewardship, hard work, and respect for water were passed down long before me and continue to shape how I understand my role in caring for our community today. As we celebrate the unveiling of the Watershed Collective mural, we also celebrate the people, traditions, and the values that continue to keep our acequias alive. I am honored to be joined by two remarkable women whose lives and leadership are deeply connected to the acequia traditions. Dr. Sylvia Rodriguez, an anthropologist, scholar, and lifelong student of acequias. Sylvia grew up alongside an acequia in the heart of Taos, where some of her earliest memories are of summer arriving and the sound and the sight of water flowing through the ditch. Coming from generations of farming families, and she developed an early appreciation for the deep connections between land, water, culture, and community. Throughout her career, Sylvia has dedicated herself to documenting the history, traditions, challenges, and the resilience of acequia communities in northern New Mexico. Her work has helped preserve stories that might otherwise be lost in the deepest depthness of our communities. Sylvia serves as commissioner on the Acequia de San Antonio in Valdez and is a member of the Taos Valley Acequia Association Board of Directors. Yolanda Silva, to my left, a fifth generation farmer, rancher, acequia leader, and advocate for traditional agriculture. Yolanda's connection to acequias began in childhood, as she watched her mother irrigate their family lands in El Salto. In her late 20s, she returned home to care for her parents' ranch in Costilla. Working alongside her mother, she learned to irrigate 80 acres with just 7 days of water. A few years later, Yolanda became the first female commissioner of the Rio Costilla Acequia. 5 years ago, she became the first female mayordoma of the Rubalse Acequia in Des Montes, where she continues to serve her community through leadership, stewardship, and hard work. Yolanda also serves on the Taos Valley Acequia Association Board of Directors. Okay, our first question. So both of you have decided, both of you have dedicated much of your lives to acequias.
3: So what first drew me to this work and what inspires me to work in the acequias today? I think it's the tradition, the culture, but most importantly, the water. Water is our life. Water is everything to us. We live in such a unique place that without the tributaries that we have, we can't survive. There's something to be said when you go out, even as a small child, and you watch that water coming down in the acequias and the stream beds, and life, just full fulfillment of life. I mean, you could hear the earth gurgling every time you put water on the land. That's what inspires me to continue this. To know that I'm helping to keep life in our area.
2: Beautiful. Thank you. Sylvia?
4: I have always loved acequias from my earliest memories, growing up on an acequia in town that no longer exists, as most of the acequias in town no longer exist. What got me into this work... What got me into anthropology was trying to understand who I am and where I came from. What got me working into the acequias is that they came to me and asked me to help them with respect to development and impact studies that agencies and stuff claimed they couldn't do cultural impact, that it was impossible. So I was asked to testify and to write critiques of people who wanted to exploit the water and to separate the Acequias, the water from the Acequias and the water from the land for the purposes of development and the purposes of profit. So I'm very honored that I have been asked by the Acequias, and it's given me a mission in my life. And I stay with it because I think that Acequeros are the best people around. Challenge that. And out of respect and love for the Acequias and the people, and of course this land, and as Yolanda says, the water on the land, it's the only way that surface and groundwater can remain intact, which is what keeps this a viable ecology.
5: Thank you. For those in the audience who may be less familiar with Acequias, can you explain where the water comes from and why Acequias remain important today?
4: The water comes from the mountains. It comes from snowfall and springs in the mountains. And these are the watersheds of the Taos Basin. And up there is the watershed of the Rio Hondo. All the water comes from the mountains and from cloudfall and from springs. Because they're the cornerstone of community organization in the traditional villages of northern New Mexico that were created during the colonial period and some during the Mexican period. They're also the only subsistence pattern that keeps surface and groundwater connected. And they do that through human connection and through an ethical system of sharing the water during times of shortage.
5: Thank you. This is for Yolanda. As drought becomes a growing concern, how do Acequia communities make decisions about sharing water fairly during times of scarcity?
6: Well, I can't speak for every Acequia. There's quite a few, obviously. But for our Acequia, for the Rebalse, I work with my commissioners. We discuss the situation, and for the last 2 years, what we've decided to do is every paciente is going to get water. If you pay your ditch dues, you get water. That's your section of the pizza pie, as one of my commissioners pointed out. So what we've decided to do is we do one-third allocation of your water rights. On a regular irrigation year, you get 12 hours for every acre of land that you have. So now you're getting 4 hours for every acre. To make this even easier for ourselves, and if you can see over here on this map, this is the Rebalse. Some of the laterals are still missing off of that. What we did last year is we started off where the Cuchilla comes in up here, and we went through and knocked it off by every lateral. So every paciente on the Cardenas lateral got X amount of hours. Then we sent it down to the Lalo and the Onofre, the Flores, the Thurman. In between that, we have the Deborah. We have another one up high that's the Stein. We have another one that's the Vados takeoff for orchards. It goes all the way down to the Anderson Ranch. The Anderson Ranch has 200 acres. So we try to give them as much water because they were an active cattle ranch until this year. So every paciente has taken water. Right now, as I said, last year we started on the top. We worked our way to the bottom. This year, we started on the bottom and worked our way to the top to make sure that everybody is getting water.
5: Thank you, Yolanda. Many people say that water is not ours to own, but ours to care for. What does stewardship mean to each of you? Sylvia?
4: Well, I think what it means is stewardship means working to keep the Acequias flowing and to keep the system alive. And because, not just for sentimental reasons or looking back, but because of what they represent and the principle that Yolanda just outlined, which is you share the shortages. It's not a situation in which winner takes all, at least in theory. In other words, you share the shortages, and this is a deep ethic, because if it's a first-come, first-served basis, as under American law, then whoever has the prior right can take it all. And this, the Acequias could never have survived and never have created the green around all the rivers, these ribbons of green, which are the Acequias, without this ethical system, this moral economy, which is at the heart of this, which is a way of managing the commons that's sustainable and resilient.
2: Thank you. Both of you have broken barriers for women in Asekia leadership. Yolanda, how have you seen your role in when it comes to women and Asekias evolve over the time that you've been Mario Doma and the commissioner in Costilla?
6: In the amount of time that I've been around Asekias and working as commissioner in Mayor Doma, I have really set it out there that women can irrigate their lands. We were just having this discussion just a little while ago of when the Asekias were created and when our great-grandparents were around, a lot of the men had to leave and they went to go be sheep herders in Colorado and Oregon. Well, guess who had to stay here? The women stayed here, and they didn't allow their lands to go fallow. They worked their lands. They moved water. But somewhere along the lines, we lost that. And now we just need to bring it back. Women can do anything if they put their minds and hearts to it.
2: Thank you. We have so many other questions, but we kind of have to skip because of timing. So I'm just going to go ahead and move on to the closing question. As we look to the future, what gives you hope for our Asekias, our watersheds, and the next generation of stewards? This is for both of you.
4: The fact that people are still doing it and still fighting all of the powers, all of the different forces that conspire to separate people from their land and their water. The Asekias are very tenacious. And also like the land grants. And so they struggle to keep, to hold on. And in recent years, there's been a resurgence or an emergence of obvious, apparent female leadership among the Asekias at every level. Women have always been on the Asekias. They've dug Asekias. But what gives me hope is the resilience and the tenaciousness and the devotion of the people who are on the Asekias today.
2: Thank you. We're going to allow one question for Yolanda Silva from the audience. Who would like to ask that question? And make it brief. Crystal Medina, would you like to ask the question today?
7: Okay. Yolanda, what would you like to see out of the women in the community and how they can get involved and make a difference in our community to bring water to everybody and just flourish?
6: Education. I think if we start doing more of these talks, and I'm available. I mean, I've told each and every one of my pacientes, if they have questions, anybody, I'm more than happy to help, to educate. And we need to bring agriculture back into our classrooms. I mean, that is so important. And right now, we don't have ag in the classrooms anymore.
4: Education, absolutely. In the classroom and outside the classroom. Because a lot of what you do on an Asekia, you don't learn from a book. You learn from doing it and growing up with it. And that needs to be passed on. So there's all kinds of education. We need all kinds of education. Education gives you power and it gives you agency.
2: And sitting in sessions like this, for you guys to show up and sit and listen to these two amazing women that are leaders in the community, that's education right there for like 20 minutes. And when you hear Dr. Sylvia Rodriguez or Yolanda Silva's name, like, sign up and act like you know people. Anyway, okay, in closing, today we've talked about water, drought, stewardship, leadership, and community. For many of us who grew up here, the first water in the spring signals something deeper than irrigation. It tells us that another season has begun and our communities are still connected to the land and each other. What we hope everyone takes away is that Asekias are not simply ditches carrying water. They are living systems built on cooperation, responsibility, respect, and care for the future generations. So educate yourself. Thank you.
4: Thank you, Liz.
6: Thank you, Liz.
2: Thank you, Sylvia. Thank you, Yolanda. And I just
4: thank you, Crystal.
6: She only hangs out with us all the time.
4: Que viva las mujeres.
6: Que viva las sequias.
2: Que viva.
1: You just heard Elizabeth Archuleta moderating a discussion between Sylvia Rodriguez and Yolanda Lewis on the history and cultures of the Asekias in Arroyo Seco on July 4th, 2026.
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0: as an international scientist and living abroad, just knowing how international science is and seeing those opportunities lost for collaboration and international exchange is really disappointing.
1: This is your host, Suki Wessling, and this is a mini babble. Today I'll speak about the International Community of Scientists with climate scientist Dr. Heather Ford. This mini-babble is based on a full episode, which you can find at babblery.com.
0: My name's Dr. Heather Ford. I am a climate scientist, and what I do is I look at climate over really long geologic time periods to understand, basically, how do we use past climate to help understand future climate change.
1: The post-World War II system set up to support and nurture science education and research in the U.S. is currently being dismantled. It's been my experience that few people outside that system really understand how it functions. Heather explains the way that federal dollars both nurture future scientists and also repay themselves manyfold as they support research and development at universities.
0: If I'm a U.S.-based scientist, I either instruct students so they learn things, or a lot of times what happens is that you'll apply for a grant with the National Science Foundation, and that money will come with some undergraduate support. So you'll have an undergraduate researcher, or sometimes many undergraduate researchers who might work in your lab. And so my understanding is that there was a lab in Stanford where the two people who basically spun out Google were working as undergraduates, thinking about kind of what are the mechanics of kind of indexing and searching and that sort of stuff, right? And that basic research, which was funded by the National Science Foundation, they were able to use the skills and kind of the knowledge that they gained in that lab, in that undergraduate research experience, and spin out Google, right? It's like you get kind of the seed funding from the National Science Foundation. So either sometimes, professors will do some kinds of research, and then that will be spun out into a company. And so the National Science Foundation like gives seed money to a lot of things that go into the broader economy. So it's not just basic research that gets funded with National Science Foundation. So again, that impacts like United States competitiveness. It impacts our economic futures. Like if we're not funding that kind of basic research that gives people opportunities that can, ideas that can eventually spin out into the economy, what happens?
1: What happens indeed? Heather points out that while other parts of our economy get more attention, NSF funding is the spark that starts the fire under an enormous engine of prosperity.
0: A lot of the gains that the United States economy has had has been in science and technology, right? Like a huge amount of the GDP is related to science and technology that's seeded by National Science Foundation basic research. One of the pushes, like, a lot of things, AI is just going to replace all of this. And it's so not true because, these people need training. They need creative spaces to do basic research, and the universities provide this. And that's the other part. Like, not only are you seeing an attack on science in these federal agencies, but the universities themselves are also being attacked, right? So not only are they having their funding pulled or agenda items changed, but the very process of the university is being challenged now. And that is also very frightening. It's devastating to think about the experiences that students will no longer have access to.
1: No matter that American culture at this moment seems desperate to close our borders, science is an international system, and nowhere do you see that more clearly than in the huge cooperation of scientists around the globe to solve our climate crisis.
0: I think one of the biggest things, even as an international scientist, is that the cuts basically carve out a lot of the science that we do, basic science. And he's specifically really cutting out climate science because, the woke climate agenda and, any sort of, ridiculous adjectives that he uses to describe like a multifaceted, multi-agency endeavor to understand future climate change. And the cuts that he's proposing to a variety of federal agencies, because climate science envelops so much of the scientific enterprise right now, it cuts across multiple different federal agencies. So one of the sort of the crown jewels of the scientific process in the United States is the National Science Foundation. And then there are other cuts that are proposed, like the National Protection Agency, the EPA, over 50% of its budget is going to be cut. NOAA is looking at a similar 25% cut. It's looking specifically at the climate kind of science division and ocean divisions. NASA, which a lot of people think of as looking at space, you know, going to Mars, going to the moon, but a huge part of the science that happens within NASA is observing the, you know, the Earth from space. So another thing that's being cut from NASA is basically a lot of the science satellite systems that we have that observe the Earth from space. And a lot of those are really key for providing climatological observations that we use and that we need for, you know, understanding hurricane pathways. A lot of things that impact everyday people in a huge, big way come from some of those devices. And I cannot overstate how, like, just devastating these cuts are to the climate community, and especially the climate science community. Everybody that I know is just walking around completely depressed about this, and it's really heartbreaking. That's kind of the only way to describe it.
1: Heather says that the community of climate scientists feel like they've had the rug pulled out from under them, and there's confusion about what will happen next.
0: And I think that that's the part that makes me frustrated. Like, I you know, the type of work that I do specifically doesn't necessarily impact the day-to-day of a U.S. citizen, but there's so much of what's being cut that does impact people's lives. And I think that's the part that is really frustrating. Like, if I talk to my friends who kind of do similar work, like, they're like, what's the point in some ways? Like, they are really despondent, because if the work that we aren't doing that sort of goes towards building the bigger knowledge around climate science, if the U.S. government, if Trump and his, you know, psychopaths aren't going to take this seriously, like, what's the point? Because these people will suffer, and they're only going to suffer because people want to line their pockets with more money than they can already spend, right? And it's average people who are just going to get hurt by not having the support of these federal agencies.
1: But the suffering won't be limited to the United States. We get back to the fact that the enormous engine of modern science was built on the system of funding American universities to do basic research.
0: I think that cutting science and how it goes into our education, it's gonna impact American competitiveness, right? The United States has such a huge role in international science. Like, so for instance, one of the impacts that we have for, like, using climate models, so computational simulations, to project future climate change, there's a huge amount of international collaboration that happens to be able to do those models. And so much of international collaborations depend on data and infrastructure provided by the United States that Trump has basically dismantled, that has these cascading impacts for our international collaborators. And other powers will fill that void that the United States has leaving, which means that we're going to be removed from this international collaboration, which means that, you know, students aren't going to be able to learn about these things. They're not going to be able to benefit from the international practice of science as well. From a really, like, basic standpoint, our students are going to lack in preparedness, right? If they don't have a understanding of how climate science works, how humans interact with the landscape, and how the landscape can change and will change with climate change, they're going to be at risk for their lives. They're going to have risk for their communities, how they fit into the communities, their economic development. All these things are at risk.
1: Heather points out that the attack on science is also part of the attack on immigration, which is a fundamental aspect of how the American scientific research system works. The U.S. attracts the best and brightest from abroad, who come to work and study at universities and often end up giving immense amounts of value to the American economy. Again, citing Google, founder Sergey Brin is an immigrant from Russia.
0: As an international scientist and living abroad, just knowing how international science is and and seeing those opportunities lost for collaboration and international exchange is really disappointing. And, you know, a lot of those students end up staying in the United States, and some of them end up going back to their countries of origin. And that also improves the richness of those collaborations, right? Because they'll go into the country bringing ideas, you know, stimulating their own economy or stimulating the process of science there, the scientific enterprise. And, you know, the ridiculousness of like, oh, somebody, a graduate student was jaywalking and had a ticket, and now like they're not allowed, they're deported from the country, right? It's like, why? Why?
1: Despite all the frustration and heartbreak, Dr. Heather Ford explains how the practice of

teach people about climate change and to think about how systems are connected and how our communities are connected with the landscape that we live in. There is also so much hope about climate change, and especially with younger people. Like, so many of them are trying to organize, are trying to build the future that they want, are trying to decarbonize. And I think for them, the kinds of ways that they're thinking about their future is really inspiring. And I think that that is kind of the hope that I have for climate change, is that they are like, they want a better future for themselves. I think that they get really frustrated and disenfranchised by our political theater that's happening at the moment. I think that people themselves want better for themselves, and they want better for their children. So I think ultimately everybody's just trying their best out there. So I will always

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You can learn more by checking the show notes at babbelry.com. The song Intertwined is by Unwoman at unwoman.com. 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
3: This is Robin Collier, manager of KCEI. So the Taos News finally had a story this week on our effort to get on Pickeries Mountain to expand our coverage. 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We and all our listeners really appreciate you. Now, Cultural Energy's three-day weather outlook. For Taos and northern New Mexico, still warm, but monsoon chances weakening. Today, 53 to 85, sunny with afternoon clouds and a 30% chance of isolated thunderstorms. Tuesday, 53 to 86, sunny early with a 40% chance of afternoon thunderstorms. Wednesday, 52 to 87, sunny with a 40% chance of scattered afternoon thunderstorms. For Alamosa and the San Luis Valley, today 48 to 88, sunny with afternoon clouds. Tuesday, 46 to 86, sunny with afternoon clouds and possible stray thunderstorms with winds to 25. Wednesday, 45 to 84, partly cloudy with a 40% chance of scattered afternoon thunderstorms and winds to 20.
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0: Hello and welcome to Background Briefing, available 24/7 at backgroundbriefing.org. I'm Ian Masters, and today we'll look into a number of stories and issues in the news. We'll begin with the mix of patriotism and partisanship in Trump's 4th of July speech late last night, delayed by thunderstorms, in which he hailed a pending golden age with its destiny written by God, celebrated the flag and veterans, and warned that, quote, our warriors did not fight communism on battlefields across the world only to have that menace rear its ugly head right back here in America. We are not going to let it happen. We like to stop a threat like that immediately, before it begins. It's like a cancer. You have to cut it out, and you have to cut it out fast. Joining us is Adele Stan, an independent journalist and longtime chronicler of the right wing of U.S. politics, a winner of the Hillman Prize in Opinion and Analysis Journalism. Her work has appeared in Mother Jones, The Nation, The American Prospect, as well as on the op-ed pages of the New York Times and the Los Angeles Times. Then we'll examine the Declaration of Independence the 13 colonies signed on July the 4th of 1776 and focus on the least quoted passage following the most quoted opening passage, which is disturbingly relevant today. Quote, after deriving their just powers from the consent of the governed, Jefferson wrote that whenever any form of government becomes destructive of these ends, it is the right of the people to alter or to abolish it and to institute new government, laying its foundation on such principles and organizing its powers in such form as to them shall seem most likely to affect their safety and happiness. Joining us is Aziz Rana, University Professor of Law and Government at Boston College, where his research and teaching centers on American constitutional law and political development, as well as how shifting notions of race, citizenship, and empire have shaped legal and political identity since the founding. He is the author of The Two Faces of American Freedom and The Constitutional Bind, How Americans Came to Idolize a Document That Failed Them. And we'll discuss his essay at Dissent Magazine, The American Revolution in Global Retreat. And joining us now is Adele Stan, an independent journalist and longtime chronicler of the right wing of U.S. politics, the winner of the Hillman Prize in Opinion and Analysis Journalism. Her work has appeared in Mother Jones, The Nation, The American Prospect, as well as on the op-ed pages of the New York Times and the Los Angeles Times. Welcome to Background Briefing, Adele Stan.
1: Great to be with you, Ian.
0: Well, thanks for joining us. And you had the celebration late last night in your neighborhood with Donald Trump making his speech, I think around 11. I think it ended at midnight. And I did watch it. And it was pretty lackluster. He kind of drones on. But you had all of his people there saying USA, USA, USA. But I found it extraordinary that this man, who is a draft dodger, who got out of serving in Vietnam because of so-called bone spurs, who had contempt for the military and called them suckers and losers, all those that died in World War One and World War Two, and yet here he is expropriating patriotism in the military, wrapping himself in it with, you know, military aircraft flying over, etc. And I just wondered if, I know those people that were chanting USA, USA, they don't see the hypocrisy of a man who has never served and has contempt for those who served, making, and of course, his main political message was plugging the Save America Act, which is his personal attempt to steal the next election. It is all about that. It has nothing to do with voting rights and mail-in voting and securing the vote. It's all about, it's just a cynical, criminal attempt to win the next election by the foulest of means. So how long can this guy get away with who he is and what he does?
1: Well, it's hard to say. And because he's got, like, the people who are chanting USA, USA, I mean, they truly are in a cult. I mean, it's a cult of personality, right? And they have decided that this guy represents, you know, the tough and aggressive and ingenuous and full of ingenuity, United States of America, because they like what he says. I mean, he gives them license to, to indulge in their own biases. But the thing that I, and you're completely right about this quote unquote Save America Act, and and it's going to disenfranchise. I think it's very interesting that he's looking to disenfranchise a whole lot of women.
0: Right,
1: Because
0: and blacks too.
1: well, absolutely, but targeting women, which would be women of all races, I think is really kind of an interesting tack, right? I mean, and that's basically married women who took their spouse's name. It creates this misalignment of birth certificate with current ID, and that can create a big mess under this act. But I thought what really grabbed me, aside from all the jingoism and exploitation of these ancient veterans and exposing these historical flags to the elements on an outdoor stage in wet weather, was the references to communism, right? And this is the big conflation that's going to happen as they attempt to steal the next election and the one after that, is that they're conflating democratic socialists with communists. And they're trying to set up this sort of McCarthyite notion of who the democratic socialists are. And it's definitely going to work with a certain group of people, and it's going to be amplified. It is already being amplified by Fox News over and over again. You see it on their chyrons. So that I find deeply, deeply concerning, because that's almost like demonization in the literal sense. A lot of the religious right will say that people who are politically opposed to them are possessed by demons. And once someone is possessed by a demon, you have the moral authority to kill them, to do whatever you want. And the same thing with tagging someone as a communist. I mean, that gives license to lock people up for what they believe and what they say.
0: But where are the communists? I mean, Chinese communists, they don't exist. It's the most virulently capitalist country on the planet.
1: Absolutely.
0: The Russia's is gangster capitalism. There's no communism.
1: Absolutely.
0: And by the way, yesterday, on July the 4th, Trump had yet another 90-minute phone conversation with Vladimir Putin, presumably getting his marching orders. I mean, it's just pathetic. It's pathetic that anybody could sell the specter of communism today.
1: Oh, absolutely. But there are people who will buy it, and he's hoping it'll be just enough, just enough to taint, to taint the agendas of the democratic socialists who've been winning in democratic primaries. So yeah, it's really despicable, without a doubt. It's completely despicable. And on the other hand, we heard nothing from the Trump administration about the Patriot Front group, who marched right up my street, past my window. In fact, they woke me up. Nobody in D.C. knew they were coming. They really did a great stealth job on that, so nobody was ready to counter them. But I'm admittedly sleeping in, and around 9 a.m., I hear these banging of drums and these guys chanting in unison, Hail Columbia. And I look out the window, and it's like hundreds of guys in these, white masks and khaki caps, and they're all dressed identically, and they are carrying a variety of flags, including a Confederate battle flag. And it's almost like it's some kind of mirage, right? It's just not being talked about, except by Laura Ingraham, the Fox News host, who said it looked like a false flag. They look like Antifa to her, Antifa to her. So they're going with those conspiracy theories too.
0: And of course, they were chanting life, liberty, victory, and reclaim America. And of course, these are the characters that came out of Charlottesville, this
1: Absolutely.
0: movement. And Trump said there were great people on both sides. And
1: Right.
0: these are the great people
1: Yep.
0: wanting to purify America. So a couple of the presidents living did say some stuff, which was, for George W. Bush, I thought it was a little interesting that he said, the next 250 years require Americans to be citizens, not spectators. Bill Clinton said, today we celebrate this milestone amid another period of deep division, renewed questions about America's future and role in the world, and serious threats to our own institutions and to our democracy itself. So those are the normal people, right?
1: Right.
0: Now we have this aberration that is persisting. And Stephen Miller said that, or posted, that the last decade was proof that divine providence had made Trump president for America's 250th anniversary of independence. So this is what is so extraordinary, not divine providence. It's the idea that 250 years ago, the American colonists got rid of a mad king, and now, 250 years later, the celebration of the anniversary of the birth of this country and the signing of the Declaration of Independence is being presided over by a mad king.
1: Yeah, by a tyrant, really. And the thing is, with he even said, lied about the Declaration of Independence, saying that it referred to Americans being created in the likeness of God. I mean, and nobody in his cult are gonna read the actual Declaration, which isn't all that long. Neither is the Constitution all that long. I mean, and it's written in pretty understandable language. So, I mean, it's deeply, deeply troubling, what is going on right now. And, I do fear, violence going towards the elections, and I hope I'm wrong, but it's hard not to have those fears given the extent of the cult and the lies and the gaslighting. I mean, that's what Laura Ingraham's doing, right? Gaslighting, outright gaslighting. And the people and the media structure he's got to advance these ideas, whereas, the left does not have as broad and cohesive a media structure because it's more heterogeneous, right? I mean, the right is very homogeneous.
0: So, given that the Ellisons have taken over CBS and they're about to take over CNN, and they'll be with the Laura Ingrahams,
1: Right.
0: propagandists for Trump. They've already promised, apparently, to get rid of anchors on CNN that Trump doesn't like. So, we are definitely, they are not without resources, right? In
1: That's correct.
0: terms of stealing the next election. And Foxes will be the propaganda. Beating the drum and lying about what's happening and talking about millions and millions of illegals voting and all of that crazy stuff. That you have to admit, Adele, there's something frighteningly effective about Trump in the way that his willpower has re-engineered reality in America for millions and millions of America, maybe up to a third of the population, believe because he has told them that he won the 2020 election, which is obviously a complete lie. They also believe that millions and millions of illegals vote, and therefore you have to have the Save America Act. That's what I find extraordinary about him, is how are we so gullible in this country that we can be, reality can be altered by a demagogue and we can swallow it all. I mean, Hitler did it to the German people, but
1: Right.
0: I didn't think it would happen here in this country, particularly now that we're celebrating freedom. And on the National Monument there
1: Right.
0: in the mall, they had freedom. Well, freedom indicates you're not stupid and you don't want to follow a dictator.
1: No, it's a catchphrase. It's just a brand, you know? That's what Trump is a genius at. And even these stupid nicknames he gives people, and they seem so juvenile and whatnot, but it's branding, and he's really, really good at branding and at putting forth a narrative, which, you know, I was at this wonderful conference in DC last week called Creators for Democracy. And one of the speakers talked about the failure of liberals and the left to really create narratives. And the whole purpose of this conference was to create, you know, to bring forth people from different disciplines as storytellers. And you know, that is really important. That's so important because now they've got all of this media to advance, you know, the narrative that is creative, that, like you said, about, you know, the lies about the threatening immigrant hordes, and the lies about who Patriot Front really are, and you name it, the lies about stolen elections and election fraud. It's over and over again, and they can advance it.
0: Well, let's talk about what's happening on the other side, how to stop this nightmare of him stealing the next election, which is obviously what he's doing on across a lot of fronts. I mean,
1: Right.
0: he's a desperate man. He's a criminal. He doesn't think like the rest of us. That's why he gets away with so much stuff, is because he is a criminal, and he thinks like a criminal.
1: Right.
0: And he was schooled by the mob lawyer, and he thinks,
1: Right.
0: so he breaks all kinds of barriers. So I'm not suggesting that we have to break the law in any way, or certainly any violence, like, the violence that happened down in Texas, that some idiot shot a policeman with a
1: Right.
0: assault rifle and got 100 years. But, you don't take weapons to a demonstration, for God's sake,
1: For God's sake, right.
0: and furthermore, of course, the only the thing you have to add there is that you have open carry laws in Texas, so you're allowed to carry assault rifles to demonstrations, but it's certainly not a good idea to do so. So what's your sense of the organizing that has to happen on the left? Because we're fighting for this country, not for some leftist politics. We're fighting for American
1: Right.
0: democracy.
1: Well, I do think a couple of things are very interesting. I think the No Kings folks have done a great job at organizing, and they've really brought together people from across the left of center spectrum in their organizing. And of course, they were aided by the spectacle that Trump created in Minneapolis. So I think that is great, but that's very traditional organizing. And the other thing is, though, people need to be willing, just like in the civil rights movement, need to be willing to put their bodies on the line, right? Unarmed when they're confronting people with arms. And that is a hard thing to convince people to do. So, I mean, I do think the narrative, I have not heard a coherent narrative that is a compilation of what has been going on, all of the lawlessness and oppression that has been taking place since Trump came into office. Because, you know, there's this whole theory that was advanced in the 30s by a brilliant philosopher whose name escapes me at the moment, but that you have in a fascist takeover, you have these two really separate kind of entities of the state in terms of the constituency. You have the normalized state, the normal state, and you have the prerogative state. And so things that the prerogative state are the immigrants and anybody else who is in the crosshairs of the regime. And then you have all the other people who are living in the suburbs, and things are kind of going along the way they always went along. So you gotta find a way to organize those people. And I do think No Kings has done a pretty decent job of that. But the other thing is, you really need to make space for artists and uplift artists, because without artists, you don't get that narrative. We're not like them. We can't do it the way they do it, We have to use the strengths of our own people. We got no shortage of artists who can create really great narratives through visuals, through storytelling, through all kinds of things. And people are always reluctant to put artists at the vanguard, let them do their thing because artists are hard to control. But without them, you don't have a movement.
0: Right. But just in closing, it's the comedians that are leading the political discourse against Trump as it happens, and the artists certainly will follow. And on Trump's side, the best he can do is Kash Patel's girlfriend. So I thank you for joining us, Adele. I appreciate it.
1: Great to be with you, Ian. Thank you.
0: And again, I've been speaking with Adele Stan, who's an independent journalist and longtime chronicler of the right wing of U.S. politics, a winner of the Hillman Prize in Opinion and Analysis Journalism. Her work has appeared in Mother Jones, The Nation, The American Prospect, as well as on the op-ed pages of the New York Times and the Los Angeles Times. We're going to take a brief station break and back examining the Declaration of Independence the 13 colonies signed on July the 4th of 1776 and focus on the least quoted passage following the most quoted opening passage, which is disturbingly relevant today.
2: Flower when I thought I spied a lamp.
3: Start again. Wait a minute now. Okay, take two.

0: Welcome back. I'm Ian Masters, and this is Background Briefing, available 24/7 at backgroundbriefing.org. Joining us now is Aziz Rana, the University Professor of Law and Government at Boston College, where his research and teaching centers on American constitutional law and political development, as well as how shifting notions of race, citizenship, and empire have shaped legal and political identity since the founding. He's the author of Two Faces of American Freedom and The Constitutional Bind, How Americans Came to Idolize a Document That Failed Them. And he has an essay at Dissent Magazine, The American Revolution in Global Retreat. Welcome to Background Briefing, Aziz Rana.
1: Thanks so much for having me on the show. It's great to be here.
0: Well, thanks for joining us. And we've celebrated the 250th anniversary of American democracy, paradoxically at a time where the person presiding over these celebrations, the President of the United States, appears to be determined to undo American democracy and bring in some kind of corrupt, kleptocratic plutocracy. But that aside, what I'm struck by at the moment, Aziz, is the contrast between what we're seeing with the World Cup, where the world is coming to the United States, and you've seen all these countries and this diversity and this multiculturalism and all this celebration that's going on in a country whose leadership is hostile to immigrants. And, you know, almost everybody you see in these games are either black or brown. And we know that Trump hates black and brown people, as does his Secretary of War, as he calls himself, Pete Hegseth. So I find this interesting. And I'm not sure where the American people are coming down on this dichotomy, because it seems to me that maybe it's just my circle of friends, but I think everybody seems to be enjoying the World Cup and the celebration of diversity from all of these sons and of immigrants.
1: It's a really striking dichotomy, as you said, because I think one of the things that it really highlights is the disconnect between just how the 20th century transformed the United States. I mean, really since 1965 and the shifts in immigration policy, the country has changed demographically. It is in many ways a country with diasporas from all over the world and a self-identity that's built on this notion of an inclusive republic that is home potentially to all. And then at the same time, you have a political leadership that's very committed, frankly, to turning back the clock to even before the 20th century, to return to a 19th century vision of the U.S. as an ethno-nationalist settler polity, and one in which folks, especially from Asia and Africa, black and brown people are not welcome. So even the sour notes of the World Cup are the product of this administration, the treatment of the Iranian team, the refusal to allow the Somali referee to be able to participate in the World Cup. And I think it's telling that it's also taking place at a moment in which it's increasingly clear that Trump has lost command of the public and the public conversation. There was this possibility a year ago that even though Trump did not win 50%, won the popular vote in the last election, but still only at 49, that perhaps you could imagine a growing right and far right constituency around him. But really, support for Trump and the Trumpist project has shrunk in the last year because of the extremism and violence of the treatment of immigrants, the treatment of folks at the border, an illegal and destructive war on Iran. All of these kinds of practices have really shrunk the tent for the right and the far right. And in a way, I think what we're seeing at the World Cup, both in terms of the celebration of difference and plurality that's emerging from the grassroots, and the ways in which the sour notes are coming from above, from Trump, from Trump's relationship with people like Infantino. You know, what it underscores is the disconnect between where I think a lot of American society continues to be and the destructive brittleness of the type of politics that our institutions calcify and reproduce. It's one of the reasons why it's a striking thing that just as the World Cup is a kind of celebration of the idea of the U.S. as the world in miniature, the actual celebrations of 250, which are taking place alongside it, have really been strikingly muted by comparison with celebrations in 76 or in 87 with the bicentennial of the Constitution. So we saw celebrations over the weekend, a lot of organized celebrations around the cities. So, you know, ships sailing, historic ships in New York City, various speeches. But by comparison with the pervasiveness of the spirit of 76, public school events, civic society events, corporations branding their products around the bicentennial, there's been very little of that actually this time. And I think it's because of a surprisingly broad public sentiment that what Trump embodies and where the country is at this moment in time might not be worth celebrating in quite the same way as in the past, even as there's still this sort of base within American culture that's really identified with the achievements of the 20th century and the potential of a genuinely inclusive republic.
0: Well, we've seen that with the great state fair on the Mall, which I must say, Fox News, which is the Republican propaganda outlet, they had their propagandists sitting there in their booth reporting live from the great state fair, telling us as you look down the Mall at these empty booths and sparse crowd, telling us what a great crowd there was. It was completely surreal. It's like something out of the worst of sort of Soviet newspeak, or, you know, Baghdad Bob telling us how great Iraq was doing in the war. I mean, the truth of the matter is that Trump has tried to turn this celebration of the 250th anniversary of the American Revolution into some celebration for himself or about himself. And it's clearly fallen flat.
1: Yeah, I mean, there's two elements to it. First is the decision effectively to turn the 250th into a partisan affair that's about essentially buttressing a Trumpist project. And, you know, that's fallen flat because of the deep unpopularity, just in simple political terms, of where the Trump administration and Trump politics is right now, that there's clearly a sustained, durable base in the Republican Party, maybe something like one third of the public writ large. And that's not something to scoff at, and particularly in a setting in which we have political and legal institutions that we've discussed before, because of the focus on geography in the states as the basis of representation rather than the principle of one person, one vote. So that this perspective is dramatically overrepresented within American politics, and it intensifies some of the worst elements of the American right. But nonetheless, it's just not large enough to sustain durable control as long as the country has more or less functioning elections. And it's not a majority in any meaningful sense. And so the partisan takeover of the celebrations, I think, have really muted it. And then that goes hand in hand with something else, which is, and this is something that I spoke a little bit about or wrote a little bit about in the piece for Dissent, is that at earlier moments in time in the 20th century, if we were having this conversation in the 70s or after World War II or during the era of decolonization between those decades, that it would have not been inconceivable to imagine someone from Asia or Africa coming to the U.S. as Nehru did in 49 and titling his speech to Congress A Voyage of Discovery. The idea that you can learn something from the American project about how a dynamic society can respond to social problems, can evolve a shifting conception of we the people that's inclusive of new and different communities, and that that's something that's believable to the world, including folks that had historically been excluded from the American project. And it's also something that's believable to large transpartisan swaths of the American public, that the American project has a kind of dynamism that's ongoing and responsive to problems. Its institutions are adequate sites for navigating complex, difficult issues of the day. And I think it's just really tough, even independent of the partisan dynamics of the celebrations out of DC. It's just really tough right now for somebody outside the country to look at the US and say, you know what? I can engage in a voyage of discovery to learn how to address my problems through the way that Americans solve economic, political, social issues and the kinds of institutions that Americans have constructed. And similarly, I think it's very hard for Americans domestically to think that the kinds of institutions that we have are appropriate and sufficient to address the types of problems we see.
0: So let's talk about your article then at Dissent Magazine, The American Revolution in Global Retreat, which is about how the American Revolution was a model for many in the global South, particularly India, Nehru, Indonesia, Sukarno. They saw it as a model. In many ways, the last American president who was anti-colonial, if you will, was Dwight David Eisenhower. He didn't approve of the French Indo-Chinese War and didn't want to support the colonial French. He was outraged in 1956 when Britain, France, and Israel invaded and captured the Suez Canal. I guess since then, our presidents have not been so anti-colonial and more in the spirit of the American Revolution. And certainly the current president is a throwback to the colonial era because he's out to plunder it like the worst of the colonial imperialists. He's already stolen Venezuela's oil and he wanted to steal Iran's oil.
1: So, you know, the story of Eisenhower, I do think, is a little bit more complicated because those years also see the overthrow of the democratically elected prime minister in Iran, a legacy that we're still dealing with today, various other kinds of overthrows and interventions. But I think your point is well taken. And the thing that I argue in the piece is that the U.S. Revolution was not a singular, globally exceptional event, but was part of a set of revolutions in the late 18th century alongside the French, critically alongside the Haitian Revolution, a successful revolution of enslaved persons against imperial power. And what these revolutions do is they inaugurate a new modern era. And it's an era that says that an oppressed people who view foreign state power or some kind of dominating state power is inconsistent with the interests of the public, with the consent of the governed, have the capacity to remove that form of government and replace it with one that embodies principles of self-determination that's compatible with some idea of equal and effective freedom. And it's a remarkable concept that the U.S. ends up participating in inaugurating, this idea of we the people. Now, the actual concrete society that Euro-American settlers initiated was a society that saw the relevant terms of membership as really exclusively those settler insiders and understood their freedom as requiring the expropriation of land from native peoples, the use of coerced enslaved labor that's then justified on racial terms, and the construction really of a kind of expansionist settler polity. And it's why, let's say, in the late 19th, early 20th century, many Euro-Americans would have viewed their own society as most akin, as Teddy Roosevelt would argue, to the various forms of white man's country, whether it's white South Africa or white Australia or white New Zealand. And indeed, the Boer Wars in the late 19th century for many Americans were understood as probably the closest analog to the U.S. Revolution. Another example of European settler colonists that were confronting an overweening imperial metropole in London and seeking independence, and independence that went hand in hand with the expropriation of native land and a history of enslavement in Southern Africa as well. But the thing that's really striking is that while anti-colonial figures in the global South, in Asia and Africa, saw the U.S. project as akin to places like white South Africa too in the late 19th, early 20th century, by the time we get to the mid-20th century, to the era of decolonization, to the era of Eisenhower that you were describing, the view really does shift, where leaders like Nehru or folks like Sukarno or, you know, even people like Ho Chi Minh, who references the U.S. Declaration of Independence and the Vietnamese Declaration in 45, while they don't have a kind of Pollyannish view of the American project, they understand its legacies of racism. They see the way in which Americans are engaged in forms of intervention and overthrow and deposing democratically elected figures. But nonetheless, they also see in the U.S. a kind of dynamic potential, the way in which the country is engaged in a process of really profound change, that there's something that happens to the country between the 30s and the 60s, shaped by the labor movement and the New Deal, World War II, decolonization, the requirements of the Cold War to win hearts and minds in the global South, the successes of the civil rights movement, and capstoned really by the changes in 65 to immigration policy that now allows folks from Asia and Africa to come in and be part of the American project. That these decades shift the experience of the U.S. and they produce a sense that the country is a country that embodies this potential for renewal, for change, and that the American Revolution, rather than just a story of settler revolt against England and also against Native peoples, is part of a kind of legacy that, as Sukarno says at Bandung, links the midnight ride of Paul Revere all the way to the initiation of the Bandung Conference in 1955, and the various anti-colonial revolutions of the time. And that's a kind of hopeful possibility that shapes those decades. Now, some of it is obviously instrumental. The U.S. is a global superpower, and so it makes sense to try to have Americans invested too in anti-colonial efforts. But some of it is, I think, quite authentic about this idea that the U.S. has a kind of manifold possibility. And in some ways, the problem of the present is the extent to which that dynamism, that capacity for evolving in response to a plural and shifting people, the sense that the institutions can embody a we the people, that the U.S. has representative institutions that can entrench political and civil liberties, all of that is the stuff that I think today is increasingly in peril. And some of that is obviously embodied by Trump as the apotheosis of a kind of return to a brand of white authoritarianism that looks with profound hostility at a world that's overwhelmingly black and brown, that sees white South Africans as the world's only refugees. But some of it is also the way in which Trump is a symptom of an increasingly calcified set of American institutions and a political and economic elite that seems very well equipped at being able to accumulate power and wealth, but not very well equipped at being able to address the problems of the day.
0: Well, in terms of the revolutionary nature of the Declaration of Independence, I've always been struck, and you point this out in your article as well, Aziz, The American Revolution in Global Retreat, that the part of the Declaration that, you know, is read all the time and school children recite it, we hold these truths to be self-evident, etc. What's not quoted is where it says, deriving their just powers from the consent of the governed. And then the next paragraph or the next passage says that whenever any form of government becomes destructive of these ends, it is the right of the people to alter or to abolish it and to institute new government, laying its foundation on such principles and organizing its powers in such form as to them shall seem most likely to affect their safety and happiness. So that's the sort of revolutionary engine that has been silent, right?
1: Absolutely. If I were to think about, well, what is it in the Declaration and the Revolutionary Project that's worth invoking as a shared inheritance and inheritance for everyone, including for Native peoples? It's this idea that you see present that every community is entitled to the right of self-determination, and that oppressed peoples have the capacity to throw off the shackles of injustice and create political orders anew. That's a remarkably unruly, eruptive, transformative vision. And it's something that you've had Black abolitionists like David Walker, you've had suffragette activists, so feminists in the 19th century and women's rights advocates in the 20th. You've had socialists like Debs. You even had leaders of the Black Panther Party like Huey Newton invoke. And so it's a kind of shared tradition. But what's telling is that if you just look at the celebrations in 76, in 87, and even today, the overwhelming tendency is not to celebrate this potential for change, but instead to deify the framers and the founding generation as quote-unquote founding fathers, to deify the constitutional arrangements they constructed at a different moment in time in 1788, constitutional arrangements that have proven really antiquated and ill-equipped to address the issues that we have today, and effectively to turn what is a tradition of revolt into a mechanism for stabilizing order and for arguing for the near ideal status of a set of practices from the 18th century. And what's especially troubling about that is that if you just pin down, well, what is the content of the society that those 18th century founders created? It's really not the kind of society that most of us would want to be a part of. It was a society that was committed to forms of territorial expansionism and settler colonialism and a very limited view of who in fact was the appropriate members, a deeply suspicious approach to little d democracy, to whether or not a principle of one person, one vote should govern. And in fact, so much of what Americans understand to be the essence of the country and the achievements of the U.S. have nothing to do really with the society that was erected in the late 18th century, but with a kind of repudiation of that society and a set of sustained transformations in the mid 20th century, where it's people like Martin Luther King and W.E.B. Du Bois and Debs that I mentioned, and Sidney Hillman and A. Philip Randolph and Crystal Eastman. These are the folks that are in fact the actual founders of the America that many of us inhabit and want to inhabit. And it's precisely these folks that are being attacked by the right in an effort to turn back the clock before the 20th century.
0: So in terms of the passage in the Declaration of Independence that's rarely read after deriving their just powers from the consent of the government, that whenever any form of government becomes destructive of these ends, it is the right of the people to alter or to abolish it and to institute new government, laying its foundation on such principles and organizing its powers in such form as to them shall seem more likely to affect their safety and happiness. If ever there was a time in American history when that is the situation we're in now, we have a government that is destructive of just about everything you can imagine. Across the board, this Trump regime and MAGA are destroying everything good about America and just tearing it down, while this president and his family loot and steal the country blind. And there's no point in going into the long litany of what a disaster Trump is. But the point I'm making is that surely we are at that moment that the Declaration of Independence allowed us to imagine.
1: So this is, I think, the real issue of the present. And beyond just the way in which Trump has turned these celebrations into something that's partisan, why I think in the lead up to the fourth celebrations have been muted, which is there's, I think, a real question about whether or not the U.S. finds itself at an impasse. And by this, I mean that there is a growing sense that the country is in need of pretty profound forms of change and renewal. It's not a coincidence that just as Trump is president, the mayor of the unofficial capital of the country, New York City, Mamdani, is a democratic socialist and a democratic socialist deeply invested in a global anti-colonial tradition, or that you're seeing the rise of democratic socialism across a number of different spaces in the country, that there's a kind of prevailing sense that things have gone wrong and have to be addressed. But what makes this a moment of impasse is that there's this real issue about whether or not there are appropriate institutional vehicles for that sentiment to actually be reflected in politics. Like, is it possible to use the electoral system as it currently exists to be able to, you know, produce something like a new political coalition that can implement these policies? And confronting that impasse feels like the significant problem of the present. And it's probably going to have to be a medium to long-term process, of building new mechanisms, both when it comes to strengthening the institutions of labor, professional associations, party associations, civic organizations, thinking about ways in which our own party system can experience some forms of de-alignment, and then also pretty profound constitutional transformation. It's hard to imagine addressing the problems of the day, getting through this impasse without a substantial transcendence of the kind of institutional inheritance that we still have from the 1780s. And at the same time, I think there's something else that's really key here, which is to confront this sense that the country is facing oppressive conditions and must overcome them. You have to have a broad recognition about the type of state violence that we've seen perpetrated in our name. And that means that alongside a politics of change, I think the country really right now requires a serious accounting with both what the Trump administration is doing overseas in places like Iran, or is complicit in doing in places like Gaza, as well as its own practices with respect to immigrants here in the United States, and an accounting that doesn't just start in January 2025, but then also looks at how Trump is a continuation of a type of impunity that state actors from the president down to the police officer have enjoyed when it comes to the exercise of violence. And so in a way, I think the declaration, if we were to focus not on that first set of sentences about inalienable rights, but on this idea of recognizing oppressive conditions and responding to them, it's a call to collective action, to the renewal of our collective institutions so that we can actually transform our modes of governance, and a call in the immediate term also to call out as violence and injustice, to not participate in a kind of moral complicity with the type of impunity that has become commonplace in the U.S., and to do both of those practices, confront the forms of violence that we see around us and reshape our institutions so that they can be better homes for political transformation, to do both of those things as the kind of renewal that perhaps July 4th can signify.
0: Well, I think that the real challenge is, as you pointed out, to undo the cruelty that's being done in the name of the American people by Stephen Miller and Donald Trump and Mark Wayne Mullen, that they're, you know, shooting down, murdering American citizens before our eyes in the streets of Minneapolis, warehousing people in cruel conditions in order to, that the cruelty is such that they will give up their rights and self-deport. This is all being done in our name, and more importantly, our money, our tax money. They just gave the Republicans gave it another $70 billion on top of the $100 billion they haven't already spent. So it's being institutionalized, and on top of the cruelty that's being conducted by this government, now they're moving against demonstrators, demonstrating against this cruelty. So you can see that what a challenge that is, and how do you see us overcoming basically this American Gestapo?
1: Well, I do think that the fact that through protests, for instance, like the No Kings protests, and through protests like what really emerged spontaneously in places like Minneapolis, that you can see a kind of broad American opposition to many of these practices. But I think that especially at this moment in time, it's important to appreciate how, if we're going to invoke the legacy of the Declaration, what we should invoke is not some deified image of the founders, you know, that Trump is violating like the world that the founders may have wanted to construct. Because honestly, the world that they wanted to construct is not the one that we want to inhabit. But instead, I think the thing that we can use some of our shared narratives to underscore is just what you've brought up, which is the extent to which the Declaration, maybe above all, is an assertion of a shared moral faculty, a recognition of the kind of injustice that one sees around us, and an assertion that in the face of that injustice or that those oppressive conditions, that we have a responsibility essentially to reject complicity and to engage in it in a common collective accounting. And I do think that elements of this conversation has already been percolating. And I also think because of the fact that Trump and the people around Trump are so unpopular, it's very likely, as long as we have more or less functional elections, that you're going to see Democrats back in power either after the midterms or a Democratic president in 2028. And what I think we can be doing now between 2026 and 2028, 2029, is ensuring that whenever Democrats are back in authority, that there is a sustained conversation about what an actual accounting with these forms of violence entail. Because to the extent that Democrats come back and they essentially treat it as an opportunity to turn the page, not only do I think that's going to fail in the long term, that what we'll just end up seeing is a kind of tit for tat return between the far right and the political center, and that it will just have these cycles of crisis and disaffection. But I think even more fundamentally than the fact that it'll ultimately be a kind of political failure, that it'll participate in further dulling our moral sensibilities. When we have a president that for dramatic effect threatens to wipe out an entire civilization, for instance, in the context of his statements about Iran, or to engage in the mass bombing or threaten the mass bombing of civilian infrastructure, and that just passes effectively unnoticed, it's an exercise in dulling our capacity as human beings to recognize, call out, and assume that moral injustice will be called out and will be challenged. And that to me feels like perhaps like the most important thing of the present. You know, the project of the revolution as a project about self-determination for all was never only an American project. It was really a global one, of which the American Revolution was one embodiment. And the project today of how to rebuild self-determination isn't just going to be something that's exercised in the US. It's going to be something that's housed in civil society and global constituencies across the world. But because the U.S. is such a dominant power still, even as we enter an era of multipolarity, because it still enjoys such economic, political, military authority, Americans, I think, do have a very specific responsibility. We have a responsibility to rebuild the institutional spaces for constituent power, collective self-rule. But even more than that, we have a responsibility to refuse to allow our leaders to essentially replace our own moral sensibilities with their judgments that might makes right, that the

It's a document that fails them. And he has an essay at Dissent magazine, The American Revolution in Global Retreat. And this has been Background Briefing. I'm Ian Masters, and I'd like to thank producers Graham Fitzgibbon and Asher Price. And if you've missed any of today's program and would like to explore our vast archives, you can visit us at backgroundbriefing.org, where we'll include extended interviews searchable by topic and have made it easy for you to sign up for the daily email updates that provide links to resources, articles, and books discussed on the program. 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Bye for now.

0: Cultural Energy's three-day weather outlook. For Towson, northern New Mexico, still warm, but monsoon chances weakening. Today, 53 to 85, sunny with afternoon clouds and a 30% chance of isolated thunderstorms. Tuesday, 53 to 86, sunny early with a 40% chance of afternoon thunderstorms. Wednesday, 52 to 87, sunny with a 40% chance of scattered afternoon thunderstorms. For Alamosa and the San Luis Valley, today 48 to 88, sunny with afternoon clouds. Tuesday, 46 to 86, sunny with afternoon clouds and possible stray thunderstorms with winds to 25. Wednesday, 45 to 84, partly cloudy with a 40% chance of scattered afternoon thunderstorms and winds to 20.
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0: This is Robin Collier, manager of KCEI. So the Taos News finally had a story this week on our effort to get on Pickeries Mountain to expand our coverage. We have won our right to quiet title in a land grant, which went all the way to the New Mexico Supreme Court. 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

0: Welcome. This is Dr. Michio Kaku, Professor of Theoretical Physics at the City College and the Graduate Center of the City University of New York, and this is Exploration. Every week on Exploration, we discuss the fascinating world of science and its impact on society. And today, leading off, we're going to summarize some of the top stories in science. Today on Exploration, we're going to continue our discussion about the whole question of the origin of the universe. We realize that Christian fundamentalists have not only targeted the theory of evolution, but they've also targeted the theory of the Big Bang as well, and they would like to ban both theories from high school textbooks. But today we're also going to talk about something different concerning the Big Bang, and that is the role of women in science. We realize that the president of Harvard University created quite a firestorm when he mentioned that perhaps there's some reason why women don't do that well in the hard sciences. Well, women are present in the hard sciences, especially astronomy. However, in the area of astronomy, it's rather scandalous that some of the biggest discoveries in the area of astronomy were done by women, and they never got the credit for it. And that must be very intimidating for a young female wanting to go into astronomy, realizing that some of the biggest discoveries in that field were made by women who never got the credit for it. And perhaps the most egregious example is that of Henrietta Leavitt. We all know that the stars are very far away, but precisely how far are they? In order to judge the distance to a star, you need what is called a standard candle. That is, a star that is the same throughout the universe. Therefore, a star that is very far away could be very dim or very bright, depending upon how intense its light is. So you need a standard candle, a star that doesn't change in brightness throughout the universe. And that's what Henrietta Leavitt found. She found that the Cepheid variables are, in fact, the standard candles anywhere in the universe, and you can calibrate them. You know exactly how bright they are using a formula that she came up with. However, she never got credit for it. So today, we can measure the scale of the universe using the result of Henrietta Leavitt, who in her own lifetime, and many lifetimes afterwards, never got any credit for her great discovery. We also have the sad story of Jocelyn Bell, a woman graduate student who discovered the pulsar, but it was her thesis advisor who won the Nobel Prize in Physics for the discovery of the pulsar. And we also have the sad story of Vera Rubin. Back in the 1960s, she was one of the first people to point to the fact that the universe seems to be full of something called dark matter, but her result was ignored, and only recently has the theory of dark matter been given experimental verification because of all the males who have now jumped into the field. So our special guest today is George Johnson. He's a writer for the New York Times Science section, also author of many books, including Fire in the Mind, Strange Beauty, and his latest book is called Miss Leavitt's Stars, The Untold Story of the Woman Who Discovered How to Measure the Universe. And it's one of the scandals of science that Henrietta Leavitt never got the credit for measuring the universe. And then in the second half of Exploration, I'm going to bring on Michael Lemonick. It's a pre-recorded interview. He is a science writer for Time magazine, and he's going to talk about the latest results from the WMAP satellite, which give us a fine-tuning of the distances to the stars and, in fact, the age of the universe itself. So once again, our first special guest today is George Johnson, author of the new book, Miss Leavitt's Stars, The Untold Story of the Woman Who Discovered How to Measure the Universe. The first question for you is, how did you first get interested in science as a youth?
1: I think it must have been a combination of the All About books, these great children's books about different scientific subjects, and then there was the whole space program, which was just getting off to a start, and I would see these wonderful pictures in Life magazine and the Saturday Evening Post, and sometime around the second grade, I wrote my first book, which was called The Solar System.
0: Oh, really?
1: It was made of, you know, from Big Chief tablet paper and my father's shirt cardboards and crayons with one page for each planet. But not a very penetrating treatment, I don't think. Nothing like David Sobel's new book.
0: Now, you also mentioned that you read science fiction as a child.
1: Yes, later on I did junior high school. I really got interested in reading Isaac Asimov and Ray Bradbury and Robert Heinlein, and that was very inspiring. I mean, there's a Swan Heinlein story that I mentioned in my introduction about the telepathic twins that can.
0: Yeah, I read that book too as a kid.
1: Oh, did you?
0: Yeah.
1: Oh, well, that just really the thing that really moved me in that was the idea of them landing on this planet of a distant star system and looking back and seeing the Earth as a tiny little star that's part of a suddenly unfamiliar sky. It's all distorted by this different point of view.
0: Mm-hmm. Yeah, when I read that science fiction story as a kid, I said that, gee, two twins communicating telepathically faster than the speed of light? No, give me a break.
1: You were way ahead of me. I I bought that hook, line, and sinker. Although I didn't know it was fiction.
0: Now, why did you decide to write a book about Henrietta Leavitt, who, for the most part, is this tiny, tiny little footnote in most astronomy books, but most astronomy books wouldn't be written without her work?
1: Yeah. Partly out of a sense of frustration, because I keep seeing these little footnotes or these kind of two-sentence glancing mentions of her work, and I started to get this picture in my mind of this this woman around the turn of the century, kind of little post-Victorian time, sitting up in some dark room in the Harvard Observatory in Cambridge and poring over these star charts. And that image kind of fixed itself in my mind, and I thought I would start a book about measuring the universe with Henrietta Leavitt, just kind of to get into the book. But then I just really became very curious about who this person was and what, if anything, we knew about her, and was lucky enough to find some documents with a good researcher in the Harvard archives that helped flesh out her story a little.
0: Okay, well, let's now set the stage for exactly why her discoveries are so important. In ancient times, of course, ancient peoples would look up at the night sky, look at the stars, and wonder, how far are they? You can't throw rocks to hit the stars. You can't jump. Even the highest mountaintop, you can't reach the stars. So how did astronomers first begin to estimate the distance to the stars?
1: Yes, and they were able to estimate distances to things on Earth using triangulation. And, we do the same thing with modern surveying, where you look at something from two different vantage points and see that it shifts slightly against the more distant backdrop, and you can use trigonometry to figure out how far it is. And Hipparchus, in ancient Greek times, did that with the moon and got a pretty good estimate of the distance. But the stars are so far away, even the closest star, that you could measure from two different parts of the Earth, and you wouldn't see any shift of the position, so you can't triangulate. So it was a big problem. Were the stars tiny and close by, or enormous and very distant?
0: Now, this process is called parallax, and it's also the reason why we have two eyeballs.
1: Yeah.
0: So explain to us why we have two eyes rather than one eye, and if you injure one eye, it's quite difficult to judge distances.
1: Yes. If you think about your eyes as forming the ends of a base of a triangle, you're essentially triangulating unconsciously on things as you look outside. Like right now, I'm looking out my office window at this old church across the street, and as I walk around through the window, the church, seems to move against the backdrop, and my brain is presumably doing some unconscious computations and giving me a sense of how far away that is. So if we were born with one eye, we would always be running into things because we didn't know how far away they were.
0: And that's also how 3D glasses work, right? Your
1: yeah.
0: left eye sees red, your right eye, the other eye sees blue,
1: right.
0: And your brain puts the red and the blue together to create a three-dimensional image.
1: Yes, right, or those old stereopticons where you have the two postcard images that are slightly different, one for each eye, and it gives you a 3D effect.
0: Mm-hmm. Okay, so the radius of the Earth's orbit around the sun is about 93 million miles or so.
1: Right.
0: And so if you take a picture of the night sky in summertime and a picture of the night sky in wintertime, you've actually moved the telescope over almost 200 million miles, right?
1: Yeah. So you can imagine it's like having an eye on each side of the solar system, and and from seeing how some of the stars, the very closest ones, shift a little between every 6 months, that gave astronomers a way to triangulate the distance to the very, very nearest stars, those just a few light years away. But most of the stars by far are so distant that you don't see any parallactic shift at all from season to season.
0: Now, children often say, gee, Daddy, how come the moon is following me? Everywhere I move, the moon is following me. But that's because the moon is so far away, it has no parallax, and it gives you the optical illusion that it's always above your shoulder, right?
1: Ah, yeah. You know, I'd never actually thought about why that was, but sure, of course.
0: Now, also, a light beam from the Earth to the Sun takes about 8 minutes. Mm-hmm. So the diameter of the Earth's orbit is about 16 minutes by light. But you just mentioned that the nearby stars are tens of light years away that are familiar to us every night. And so the parallax must be very small to the faraway stars, right?
1: Yes, it was just a fraction of a second of a minute of a degree. So it was a very, very delicate measurement and something that wasn't really possible until I think it was the 19th century when they really had equipment good enough to make measurements that finely.
0: Mm-hmm. Now, usually when we judge distances, we use what is called a standard candle. If I have a candle that is the same everywhere in a room, and I move the candle anywhere in the room, I can judge distances because the fainter the candle, the farther it is away.
1: Right.
0: It's the same candle. But stars are not standard candles, right?
1: Yeah, we had no way of knowing how bright they were inherently. So, you know, again, it's the question of, is it very bright and really close to us? I mean, very bright and really distant, or is it very dim and really close to us, or somewhere in between? But yeah, without actually going out there in a spaceship and measuring it up close, it was a big mystery of how we'd know how bright they were so we could calculate their distance.
0: Mm-hmm. Okay, now let's go to the 1920s, when astronomers had a pretty firm idea that the Milky Way galaxy, which we see every night, this swath of light cutting across the night sky, that the Milky Way galaxy was, in some sense, the entire universe. Could you explain to us how we viewed the universe in the 1920s?
1: Yes, that was one of the things that I really found most astonishing and that drew me into wanting to write a book about measuring the universe, was to realize that as recently as 1920, it was a matter of scholarly scientific debate whether the Milky Way was the whole universe or not. And if that were true, then something like Andromeda, which we now know to be a neighboring galaxy, would be instead just a very small little smudge, a little bit of stellar dust or something very, very close into Earth. And that's certainly what Harlow Shapley, one of the great astronomers of the 20th century, thought.
0: And in fact, wasn't there a great debate that you mentioned in your book concerning the structure of the universe and how far the stars really are?
1: Yes, in Washington, D.C., at the National Academy of Sciences, and Shapley took the position that that the Milky Way is the whole universe and that there aren't any other galaxies. And Heber Curtis, another astronomer, took the opposing view that actually the Milky Way was just one of many, many of what Immanuel Kant had called island universes, or that there are many galaxies, and Andromeda being one of them, and the Magellanic Clouds being a smaller satellite galaxy. So it was a very, very heated debate, and each man really left Washington convinced that he'd won.
0: So how big was the universe to Harold Shapley? In the early 1920s, he must have had an estimate as to how big the Milky Way galaxy was, and that was the universe. So how big was the universe to him?
1: Well, let's see. I can't really immediately recall the number from Shapley's calculations, but he used the standard candles that Henrietta Leavitt discovered to kind of measure out the Milky Way. But it was just, obviously vastly smaller than the universe that we know about today.
0: Okay, well, now let's get into Henrietta Leavitt's work itself.
1: Yeah.
0: Tell us a little bit about where she was born, where she grew up, and how did she wind up as an astronomer at Radcliffe?
1: Yeah, it was a very interesting trajectory. She was the daughter of a Congregationalist minister, very, very Puritan kind of upbringing in Lancaster, Pennsylvania. And at some point, her family moved to Cambridge, Massachusetts, where her father had a church, and later out to the Midwest, to first Ohio and then to Wisconsin, Beloit, Wisconsin, and she followed the family there and went to, the family valued education, and they encouraged her to go to school, and she was in Beloit College in Wisconsin at first, and then later transferred to Radcliffe University back in Cambridge, Massachusetts, partly because she had relatives there. And during school, she had what was really just a general liberal arts education. She had some science classes, and, but mostly humanities. Toward the end of her her time there, before she graduated, she took some astronomy classes that were taught by astronomers who just walked across the street from the Harvard University Observatory, and that's when she got hooked. And she took a volunteer position at the observatory right after school, I mean right out of school, and this led into her job as what they called a computer, someone who was hired to do calculations.
0: Now, even today, grad students have to support themselves either by part-time jobs or scholarships or what have you. You mentioned in your book that she came from probably an upper-middle-class background, so she probably didn't have to worry about a job, right?
1: I think she probably, I was never able to confirm that, but it seems clear that she must have been of somewhat independent means, because there are these letters in which she talks about going off on cruises to Europe and things, and this was, she was being paid 25 cents an hour, which, if you put it into an inflation calculator, comes out to be about $5 in today's terms. So, you know, basically what you'd make working at McDonald's.
0: Okay. So I understand that back then, of course, they didn't have calculators. And astronomers relied upon teams of women to do their calculation for them. Is that right?
1: Yeah, they tended to be women. And it was considered a good job to get at the time. It paid better than working in the cotton mills, and of course, for someone like Henrietta Leavitt, it was a somewhat intellectual occupation. She seemed to enjoy it, and a computer at the Harvard Observatories wasn't only adding up columns of numbers and doing calculations, but also studying these photographic plates of the sky that had been taken at the Harvard Observatory down in Peru. So it was pretty interesting work, I guess, for someone who was interested in astronomy, but then also very, very tedious, very, very painstaking work. And there was a certain sense that it was women's work, you know, and the men would make the discoveries and talk about what the stars meant and interpret the data, but the women were there to gather it.
0: And precisely what did she do to change the course of astronomy?
1: The director of the observatory, Edward Pickering, I mean, he quickly realized that she was, you know, very, very good at this, and even very overqualified. At one point, he gave her a raise to 30 cents an hour. And he assigned her a project of looking for variable stars in this haze of light called the Magellanic Clouds. This had been photographed by the Harvard Observatory in Peru, because you can only see the clouds in the southern hemisphere. They look somewhat like the Milky Way, except round. So Leavitt was looking at these plates and asked to look for stars that varied in brightness from week to week or month to month, and sometimes even from day to day. And she'd do this by comparing a plate taken, say, in January with one taken in February of the same part of the sky, and then would look for stars that had varied in brightness. So she was doing this, and she discovered just a very large number of variable stars within the Magellanic Clouds. So she was curious about how, you know, what their periods of pulsation were, so she made a list, and at some point, she noticed that there was a correlation, so that the dimmer a star was in the Magellanic Clouds, the dimmer a variable star was in the Magellanic Clouds, the more rapidly it blinked, and vice versa. And she drew a little graph and show that there was a definite relationship between the star's rhythm of pulsation and its dimness or brightness.
0: And how could that be used to then establish a standard candle that could be used throughout the universe?
1: Well, essentially, since all these stars were in the Magellanic Cloud, she knew they were roughly the same distance from Earth. So it essentially meant that you could measure the rhythm of the pulsation, and from that, you could derive the inherent brightness. It would sort of be like if an international commission had decreed that that 50-watt light bulbs blink at a certain rhythm and that 100-watt light bulbs blink at a different rhythm, and that there was an exact relationship between the dimness and brightness. And then if you looked out your window out onto the town, you could tell by how fast a bulb was blinking how bright it was. And once you knew how bright it really was, you could calculate how far away it was using the inverse square law.
0: Okay, so what astronomers did was they looked at a variable star, calculated how fast it was blinking. That would then tell you how dim or bright it was. And since these are standard candles, that would tell you the distance to the star.
1: Exactly. And they very quickly found that there were variable stars within the Milky Way, and they were able to use this to get, you know, kind of a sense of, they had to calibrate the scale, in other words, because they could say that, well, here's a variable star blinking, you know, at this rate, so it must be so many, you know, times further away than the second star that's blinking at another rate, but it was all relative distances at that point.
0: So she was aware, therefore, of the importance of her discovery, right?
1: I mean, yes, it was clear, and that's one thing that has kind of been controversial, at least from some things you'd read. You'd almost think that she had just gathered the data and that Edward Pickering or someone had figured out the relationship. But if you really look closely at her paper, it's just obvious that she knew exactly what she'd found and why it was important.
0: So she published her results, so you could then infer from the publication exactly what she knew and what she didn't know, right?
1: Yes, right. And, you know, there's always a question of, you know, her being an assistant and a computer and working for Pickering, there's a question of how much input he had into the papers, but it was, you know, right there with her name on it, and that's what counts.
0: Uh-huh. So in some reports I've seen, they sort of treat her as just a computer that just punches out the numbers, but she didn't know what the numbers meant. But you're saying that she actually did know that she had discovered a standard candle.
1: Yeah, and there's one part. I mean, her papers are very, she was a very reserved, quiet woman, and her papers reflect that. And toward the end of one of them, she basically mentions that this would, you know, be a means of distance measurement, and she says it in such a way that you know, it just comes out very clearly, like aha, you can see the light bulb going off in her head.
0: So wasn't this heralded as a big discovery?
1: Well, kind of, you'd think. within astronomy, people quickly realized it was important, and an astronomer named Ejnar Hertzsprung used Henrietta Leavitt's stars to measure some distances within the Milky Way and first started calibrating the yardstick. And then Harlow Shapley, who went on to become the head of Harvard Observatory, used Leavitt standard candles to really map out the Milky Way and just show how great it was. But the real big breakthrough came when another astronomer, Edwin Hubble, found some of these Cepheid variables, they're called, Leavitt stars in the Andromeda Nebula. And once he knew that he had these standard candles there, he could measure how far Andromeda was and show that it was not, as Shapley believed, this little smudge close by, but that it was indeed a huge galaxy.
0: Now, so what Edwin Hubble did was he took Henrietta Leavitt's result to show that the universe was a hell of a lot bigger than originally thought, right?
1: Well, yeah, sure, because sure, you know, once you show that there's one galaxy, you know, before long it was just one after another, and many of them were measured using Henrietta Leavitt's yardstick. And once they knew roughly how far Andromeda and some of the near galaxies were, they could use the whole galaxy as a standard candle. So if you made the completely justified assumption that all galaxies are roughly the same size, you could see a galaxy that was smaller and dimmer than Andromeda and rough out at least some sense of how far away it might be. And then more precise standard candles involving whole galaxies have been developed. But really, the whole yardstick comes down at its very base to these Cepheid variables that Leavitt discovered.
0: So, in other words, during Harold Shapley's time, the universe was perhaps 50, 100,000 light years across.
1: Yeah, that sounds right.
0: And here comes Hubble saying the Andromeda galaxy is millions of light years across, and that the universe could be billions of light years across. I mean, this is a huge, huge discovery, right?
1: Yeah. No, I mean, it's really, as far as breakthroughs in the history of astronomy, going from thinking that the Milky Way was the whole universe, and I think the number is coming back to me was 300,000 light years as Shapley had measured it across for the Milky Way, and it was just a little bigger than that in his mind, the whole universe. And then, you know, Hubble finds that Andromeda is, according to his first measurement, a million light years from the Milky Way, and later with some revisions, it turned out to be 2 million light years away, and that was just the beginning.
0: So did people recognize the importance of Henrietta Leavitt's work, or was it simply a footnote even back then?
1: Yeah, totally a footnote. And the people who got the glory were Hubble and his successors. And, you know, people would mention Leavitt appreciatively. But basically, it was a footnote or a glancing mention. And, you know, some people have suggested that if her story had really, really gotten the airing it deserved, that maybe now we have a Leavitt space telescope as well as a Hubble space telescope. Or she did get a crater on the moon named after her.
0: Uh-huh. Now, I understand she also passed away fairly early and wasn't alive really to see the enormous application of her discovery. Is that right?
1: Very, very sad. It was clear from the correspondence that we found when she was exchanging letters with her boss, Edward Pickering, and she often was disappearing for 6 months, a year at a time, and having to go back to Beloit to stay with her parents. And there were allusions to some kind of illness, and it just wasn't clear what it was until toward the very end. She was hospitalized with stomach problems, and it turned out she had stomach cancer.
0: Well, that concludes the first part of Exploration. Our special guest has been George Johnson, author of the new book, Miss Leavitt's Stars, the untold story of the woman who discovered how to measure the universe. And if you want a copy of today's program, call the Pacifica Program Service at 1-800-735-0230. Stay tuned now for the second half of Exploration as we bring on Michael Lemonick. He's a science writer for Time magazine, talking to us about the very latest satellite data pouring in from outer space. And of course, all that data is based on the work of Henrietta Leavitt.

0: Welcome. Once again, this is Dr. Michio Kaku, Professor of Theoretical Physics at the City College and the Graduate Center of the City University of New York, and this is the second half of Exploration. In the first half of Exploration, we had an interview with George Johnson. He's a science writer for the New York Times and the author of the new book called Miss Leavitt's Stars, The Untold Story of the Woman Who Discovered How to Measure the Universe. And in the second half of Exploration, we're going to air a pre-recorded interview with Michael Lemonick. He's a science writer for Time magazine and author of the book Echo of the Big Bang. And we're going to explain how Henrietta Leavitt's work led to satellite data, satellite analyses that allow us to calculate the size of the universe, the age of the universe itself, all of it made possible because we now know how to locate standard candles throughout the universe, the discovery made by Henrietta Leavitt. So once again, our special guest in the second half of Exploration is Michael Lemonick, science reporter for Time magazine, author of the book The Echo of the Big Bang, and we will be discussing the WMAP satellite currently orbiting the planet Earth, giving us the latest cosmological data. First question for you is, why did you write a book about the creation of the universe and the echo of the Big Bang?
1: Well, I did it for two reasons. First of all, that topic is really the grandest topic you can imagine. It's the story of the birth and evolution of our universe, the biggest thing we know about. Sort of where we all came from, ultimately, and so that's just inherently fascinating to me, that extreme. The reason to write a book at this time was that I was aware that a number of scientists had put up a satellite in orbit that was looking at radiation left over from the Big Bang. It was going to look at this radiation in unprecedented detail, and that if the satellite worked, it would tell us all sorts of things about the early universe and about our cosmos as a whole that we didn't really know very precisely before. So it was going to nail down a lot of vague numbers and ideas. So that prospect excited me as well.
0: Okay. Well, let me play devil's advocate. There are some people out there who say, harumph, I mean, the Big Bang, they don't believe it. It's so fantastic, the whole universe coming out of an object smaller than an atom. There's always some people who say that it couldn't have been this way. So what are your thoughts? What do you say to somebody who says they don't believe in the Big Bang theory?
1: I say that serious astronomers didn't really like it very much either back in the 1950s. They didn't take it very seriously because it was so preposterous. And gradually, over the next couple of decades, evidence began to come in that surprisingly confirmed this wacky theory. And as more and more evidence has accumulated, alternative theories that maybe you could still maintain had a possibility of being true have fallen by the wayside. There are a number of lines of evidence that tell us the Big Bang actually did happen, and they're pretty hard to refute.
0: Okay, well, let's get into them, starting with the redshift and the expansion of the universe. Explain how that works.
1: Okay, well, that's pretty straightforward. Back in the 1920s, Edwin Hubble, the great observational astronomer, measured the distances, approximate distances, to a number of galaxies beyond the Milky Way. And he was also using the redshift, that is the reddening of light that takes place when an object is moving away from us, to measure their speed of recession. All the galaxies you could see were rushing away from us, and the farther away a galaxy was, the faster it seemed to be moving. And the simplest explanation for that group of effects was that the entire universe as a unit was expanding, growing at a certain percentage rate every year. And if that were the case, then all distances would increase by that same percentage each year. And if that were true, then something that's farther away would increase by, it would move away by a bigger amount. Thus, it would be moving faster in that same amount of time. So the short answer is that the expanding universe, which is really very firmly established, shows that the universe is getting bigger all the time. And if you run the movie in your imagination backwards, it was smaller and smaller and smaller in the distant past. So, and there's nothing that we can think of that would keep it from becoming arbitrarily small. So if it was started out very, very, very small and has been expanding ever since, that is the first evidence for the Big Bang.
0: Okay, and like you said, if you have a movie of an explosion and you know the rate at which things are expanding and you run the movie backwards, this means that you can actually calculate when the explosion itself first began.
1: Right.
0: So tell us a little bit about how cosmologists are so certain that they can calculate the age of the universe, even though no one was there to witness this event.
1: Well, I like to liken it to a high school geometry or algebra, I'm sorry, word problem. You know, if two cars leave Pittsburgh and 10 hours later, going in opposite direction, 10 hours later, one car is 500 miles west and the other car is 500 miles east, how fast were they going and when did they leave? And you can calculate based on what you know about them today, their speed and their location, how long it was that they started on their journey. And I'd rather not do the algebra because I hated those problems in high school, but professional astrophysicists do those calculations all the time. So that's the basic way they calculate the age of the universe. That's the simple way.
0: Okay, so we talked about the redshift and the expansion of the universe, and there's something else called nucleosynthesis, that is the ability to predict the ratio of all the different 100 or so elements in the universe. So could you tell us a little bit about how the Big Bang affects the abundance of elements in the universe?
1: Yes, that's another key piece of evidence for the Big Bang. It turns out that in the very hot, dense conditions of the early universe, the original material of the universe, the simplest atoms are hydrogen atoms. That was the first thing that was created out of the Big Bang, first thing that's condensed out of energy released in the Big Bang. And in the nuclear furnace that was the early universe, those hydrogen atoms, some of them were forged into helium atoms, and some of those helium atoms were forged into lithium. And if you assume the conditions that you can sort of predict in the past for the Big Bang, you can calculate at what rate those reactions should have taken place and how much hydrogen should have been changed into those heavier elements. And when you look around you in the modern universe, you look at interstellar gas and stars and so on, it turns out that the ratios are consistent with there having been that early hot condition. And we don't know of any other process that could have set the ratios of these basic elements throughout the universe at exactly this number. So that also says the universe was hot and dense, and it's not anymore.
0: So when we look at our own sun right outside the door, and we realize that it's roughly 75% hydrogen and 25% helium, in some sense, I guess we can thank the Big Bang for that.
1: Absolutely. Oh, no, in a very literal sense. And anything heavier than lithium, or I guess beryllium maybe, was also created in some small amount. Any element heavier than that, up to iron, is then created inside stars. So we can thank the Big Bang for the sun, but we can thank stars like the sun, who long ago made the heavier elements and then exploded and seeded interstellar space with elements like carbon and so on. We can thank those for the Earth and for us.
0: And I guess for elements beyond iron, we can thank supernovas, that is the death, the explosive cataclysmic death of stars themselves that create the elements even beyond iron.
1: Exactly.
0: Well, now let's talk about the heart of your book. The heart of your book talks about something called the 3-degree microwave background radiation, which really turned the tide on the question of the Big Bang. And it's really given so much fertile grounds for experimental research. So explain to us, what is this echo of the Big Bang?
1: Okay, well, this is the third piece of powerful evidence, and in some ways the most powerful evidence that the Big Bang happened. I talked about the fact that the early universe was hot and dense, and about how such an early hot universe would create basic elements. But the other thing is that something that hot would have been shining, it would have been glowing brilliantly with light. And that light would have emerged and shone throughout the universe in all directions from every point to every point. But as the universe has expanded since the beginning, the wavelength of that light has been stretched, and or you can also think of it as the hot universe cooling down to the point where the average temperature of space, interstellar space, should be about 3 degrees above absolute zero, 2.7 degrees. In the if you think of the universe as an object glowing at that cold but not zero temperature, it should be glowing with not visible light but microwaves. And back in the late 1940s, several physicists said, look, these microwaves should be out there. This is the temperature that they should represent. And if you go looking for them, you should see them. You should see the afterglow or the echo of the Big Bang. The response from most astronomers and physicists was to ignore them. That was because, as I said, it was a pretty wacky theory. There were so many crazy things about it that it just didn't seem worthwhile to go and do this. About 18 years later, in 1965, two scientists from Bell Labs, who were looking for entirely different things, stumbled on this radiation. They didn't know what it was. They observed it, and they didn't know what it was. They said it seems to be something coming from space. At the same time, about 30 miles away from their New Jersey lab at Princeton, a group of physicists had sort of rediscovered the idea of this background radiation. They were about 2 or 3 months away from finishing their antenna and aiming it at the sky when they got word that the Bell Labs guys had scooped them. And as a result, Arno Penzias and Robert Wilson at Bell Labs received the Nobel Prize, and the folks at Princeton received a handshake. But the reason that the two got the Nobel Prize is that they had fulfilled a prediction of this Big Bang theory, and by fulfilling a prediction, they had put it on a very solid footing where it had been very vague before. So with that discovery and with its confirmation by the Princeton guys a few months later, the Big Bang went from being a wacky outsider theory to the leading theory of cosmology.
0: By the way, this is an aside, but do you think that the Nobel Prize committee was fair in the sense that the people in the 1940s predicted this background radiation but were ignored? The people later who discovered it and rediscovered it at Princeton, theoretically speaking, were looking for it and didn't have the equipment. But the people who actually got the Nobel Prize didn't know what the hell they were looking at.
1: Yeah, that's a very tough problem, and there's some very bad feelings all the way around, or most of the way around in this. I think that the Nobel Committee actually did the only thing it could do for the following reason. First of all, the folks at Princeton, although they don't like me to say it because I live in Princeton, really didn't deserve the prize. And the reason is that they had failed to acknowledge the earlier work of Alpher and Hermann in the 40s in coming up with this prediction first. So the Princeton guys were not the first ones to make the prediction. So they shouldn't get the prize for making the prediction. They weren't the first to discover the stuff, so they shouldn't get the prize for discovering it. And where you might argue that Alpher and Hermann, who were still alive at the time, should have shared the prize with Wilson and Penzias, the Nobel Committee can't. The rules say you can't give out four prizes. Three is the maximum. So they would either have had to pick one of the two, Alpher or Hermann, or they could take the sort of coward's way out and pick neither of them.
0: Okay. Now let's talk about satellites, because satellites have really revolutionized cosmology and have placed it on a footing where it can be considered an experimental science. So tell us a little bit about the COBE satellite and, of course, the WMAP satellite, which is the subject of your book.
1: Okay. Well, soon after the discovery of this radiation, theorists realized that it should actually have a pattern to it. There should be a pattern of hot and cold spots in this radiation. The reason is that the modern universe is actually very lumpy. We have very large structures, superclusters of galaxies, which are concentrations of matter, and in between them, there are big empty spaces where there's essentially nothing. And for that structure to exist today, it had to be present at least in rudimentary form from the beginning, so that gravity would have worked on areas of slightly higher density, making them more and more dense, and emptying areas of lower density. So there had to be some kind of pattern in the matter early on, and that pattern should have been reflected in hot and cold spots in the radiation coming from that matter. So let's go look for these patterns, and by looking at them, we may be able to say very many useful things about what conditions were like in detail back then. So they started looking from the ground at first, and they couldn't see them. These hot and cold spots were much too faint to see from the ground. They started launching balloons, but again, you couldn't see them from balloons in the early 70s. So in the mid-70s, a number of cosmologists got together with NASA to start building a satellite to get up above the contamination of light and atmosphere from the Earth and to look for these hot and cold spots. And finally, remember, they started in the mid-70s. In 1992, at last, they detected this radiation. They detected the hot and cold spots. The Cosmic Black Background Explorer, or COBE satellite, detected these things for the first time, which was a great confirmation for Big Bang Theory. Unfortunately, what they hadn't realized when the satellite was designed was that if you don't look at spots of the right size, you're not actually going to learn anything useful. And the spots of the right size were smaller than what COBE was able to see. So COBE confirmed the existence of hot and cold spots, but the ones it found were too big to say anything useful. So immediately, scientists started thinking about making another satellite that could see the much finer-grained hot and cold spots that would tell them what was going on.
0: Okay, and when the COBE result was came out, the authors of the report published a picture, a photograph, showing the a very kind of out-of-focus picture showing some of the dark and bright spots. And George Smoot, one of the leaders of the group, called it the face of God.
1: Yeah, I was there at the press conference when he said this. He said, if you're religious, it's like seeing God. And he was actually trying to make an analogy. He was trying to, you know, give you a sense of how important this was. But the press just picked up on this comment and went wild with it. And he got a huge amount of attention. He also got a book contract worth, the report is $2 million. He got an enormous amount of publicity, and many people thought it went to his head, and he kind of started thinking about this as a project that he himself had carried out alone, when in fact it was a large team, and a lot of people got annoyed with it. So when they got together to make this next satellite, many people really didn't want George Smoot on their team, and he was kind of frozen out from several of the team.
0: Okay, well, it's not really the face of God, but it is a baby picture of the early universe when it was about 300,000 years old. So explain how we know that this is a baby picture of the universe when it was quite young, 300,000 years old.
1: Well, we basically know that the light generated from the very hot matter in the Big Bang at first couldn't travel very far because atoms were split into positive and negative charged particles, and light would just get absorbed if it tried to travel any distance. So the light was shining brilliantly, but it couldn't travel any distance. But finally, at a certain point, it cooled to the point where atoms could actually form, light could travel freely, and that light began streaming through the universe and has been streaming ever since. And we can calculate what the density and heat required for that event would be. We can calculate about how long after the Big Bang light would be able to travel freely. And so any light that we see coming from the Big Bang had to come from that first moment when light was able to shine freely. Once it shone freely, it never stopped until we caught it in our telescopes.
0: Okay, now let's talk about the WMAP satellite that everyone's talking about. Specifically, what were its characteristics and what were some of its rather stunning conclusions that made the front page in many newspapers around the world?
1: Well, its characteristics were basically that it was a very carefully built set of microwave detectors operating at five different wavelengths, and that the technology itself was not particularly innovative. It was pretty much off-the-shelf technology. Of course, it was off-the-shelf mid-90s technology compared to the COBE technology of the mid-70s, so it was much more powerful. But what distinguished this from other satellite projects is that the builders were extraordinarily careful to eliminate any possible sources of of error. That is to say, the satellite itself, if it got too warm, could send out its own microwaves and confuse the signal. Electrical currents going through the electronics could send out their own microwave signal, which would confuse the answer. So they, first of all, designed it to have an absolute minimum of these external errors that could confuse what they were seeing. And secondly, they went to extreme lengths to understand and characterize what errors they would introduce. It's unavoidable to have some kind of contamination from the satellite. So I mentioned that if part of the satellite heats up, it can cause a false signal. They worked to keep it from heating up by putting on shielding and so on, but they also put dozens and dozens of thermometers at strategic points along the satellite. So if it did heat up, they would know it, and they would say, exactly this much heat caused this much contamination, we can account for that. And it was that extreme care that characterized this satellite. The other thing that was important is that, unlike most NASA satellites, this one was built by the scientists themselves, not by contract engineers. And most of the instruments were actually put together on the campus of Princeton University in a clean room that they designed for the purpose, not at the big NASA facility. And the reason is that the closer the scientists are to handling the actual experiment, the more they can control for the factors they need to control.
0: Okay, now let's get into some of the rather astounding conclusions coming from the WMAP satellite. The first one being that the universe is 13.7 billion years old, plus or minus 1%. How do they calculate that number, and are they really certain that the universe is 13.7 billion years old?
1: Well, the answer to the second question is that they are quite certain, and the best measure of that is that no one, to my knowledge, you know, astronomers are friendly with each other, but they're also competitive, and so the minute these results came out, everyone scrutinized their results, scrutinized their techniques of analysis, because it would be deliciously fun to say, you forgot to carry the 3, in the third column, and your number is off, and we've proven that, you know, we've got the right number, you had the wrong one. Would have been very embarrassing for the math folks. To my knowledge, nobody has challenged this conclusion, which is a good sign that that they really are sure and they have a right to be. The way they calculated it is they actually used a simulator, a computer-based simulator, to create artificial patterns of hot and cold stuff in this early universe by varying a lot of different cosmic parameters. They would say, okay, well, say the universe is made of this amount of stuff, and say that this light began to shine freely at this particular time, and say the universe is this particular age, and look at the structure of the modern cosmos, where the galaxies are, and so on, and what would the pattern of hot and cold spots look like in that case? Okay, now let's vary one of these numbers by a little bit. What would it look like in this case? Now let's vary another number. And they went through and varied each of these numbers and many more dozens of different times, produced literally tens of thousands of simulations. And when the actual pattern was revealed by MAP, they went and did a statistical analysis of that pattern and of all of those tens of thousands of simulated patterns. And they found the one that most nearly matched the actual universe and looked at what the numbers were. And the numbers are the ones that they determined were, in fact, the real numbers. So they actually built universes, built model universes in their computer, and went back and compared them with the real universe and picked the one that most resembled it.
0: Now, cosmology historically over the decades was sort of like the laughingstock of the scientific community because it kept claiming that the age of the universe was in some sense younger than its stars and younger than the Earth. Hubble himself computed the age of the universe to be about a billion years old, and yet we know that stars are billions of years old and the Earth is probably 4.5 billion years old. So do you think finally that we've gotten many of these contradictions out of the way and this number really fits so that no one else is going to say that that can't be the age of the universe because there's a star that's older than that?
1: Right. And the answer is that as cosmology has, as instruments have improved and as our measurements have improved, as we can see farther and more clearly with such devices as the Hubble telescope, we can refine our understanding and make our numbers more precise.

0: as the techniques have become better, the numbers have become more believable, and so it's not surprising that we've gotten to a point now where we can say, no, this is the age, and it's not going to change anymore. And in fact, there's no strong argument that there are any stars older than 13.7 billion years.
1: Okay, another shocking conclusion from the WMAP satellite is that matter that we see around us only makes up perhaps 4%, a trivial amount, of the total matter-energy content of the universe. So tell us a little bit about dark energy and dark matter.
0: Okay, well, yes, as the astrophysicist John Bacall said at the press conference announcing these results, we now are forced to face the fact that has been looming for a couple decades, that we live in a preposterous universe in which the stuff we're made of and everything we know of, the stars, the planets, the galaxies, amounts to only 4% of what's actually out there. More than 20% is made of something called dark matter. We don't know what it is, but we know it exists because it exerts a gravitational influence on visible matter. In particular, galaxies, spiral galaxies like the Milky Way, for example, spin too fast. They spin so fast they should actually be flying apart, long since have flown apart. But the fact that they're not suggests that there is some kind of matter whose gravity is holding them together. We can't see it, but there's a lot of it. And since we can't see it, we call it dark matter.

Well, I'm afraid that's it for Exploration. Once again, we had two special guests today. The first special guest was George Johnson, a science reporter for the New York Times and author of the new book, Miss Leavitt Stars, The Untold Story of the Woman Who Discovered How to Measure the Universe. And in the second half of Exploration, we had a pre-recorded interview with Michael Lemonick, science reporter for Time magazine and author of the book Echo of the Big Bang. And the book is based on the WMAP satellite, which in turn relies upon Henrietta Leavitt's results to measure the universe. Well, this is Dr. Michio Kaku, and if you want a copy of today's program, call the Pacifica Program Service at 1-800-735-0230. And be sure to dial into my website. It's www.mkaku.org, mkaku.org. And so far, we've logged over 40 million hits on the website. Good day.

0: This is National Native News. I'm Jill Freitas. A new mobile app created by a Navajo man is offering travelers in both New Mexico and Arizona an opportunity to learn about historic routes and insight on Native American cultures. KUNM's Jeanette Didios has more.
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1: Welcome to 2026 Talks, where we're following our democracy in historic times.
2: Many nations have paper constitutions and legal systems, but the citizens live in fear and squalor. A constitution is only as strong as the people and the culture responsible for upholding it.
1: On America's 250th anniversary, President Donald Trump says Americans must remember the country's founding principles and core values. A new federal court ruling says the Interior Department can remove a third of national park exhibits targeted by a Trump executive order, calling for, quote, restoring truth and sanity to American history. Historians sued on First Amendment grounds, calling it whitewashing America's past to remove exhibits on Black, Indigenous, immigrant, LGBTQ+ history. In his speech at Mount Rushmore, Trump called recent primary wins by progressive and democratic socialist candidates a, quote, resurgence of the communist menace. He tied it to his anti-immigrant agenda, saying, quote, the newcomers need to be expelled. In contrast, Maryland Democratic Governor Wes Moore, a possible 2028 presidential candidate, says hyperpartisanship and virulent nationalism are not patriotism. Moore says America does itself no favors by denying things that actually happened.
3: There are those who will use patriotism to justify pulling books from schools and rewriting history until it comforts those in power. In reality, that's not patriotism. That's nationalism. And nationalism is not an extension of patriotism. They are not interchangeable. There's a difference, and it does matter.
1: Speaking from Rome, Pope Leo XVI hailed U.S. ideals as addressing real human needs. The first American-born pope called for a return to the respect for different opinions practiced by the founding fathers.
4: The forebears of this country, men and women of diverse backgrounds, religions, and languages, were able to find that common ground and the strength necessary to pursue a better future.
1: As the U.S. celebrated Independence Day, Iran began mourning Ayatollah Ali Khamenei. The Islamic Republic's longtime supreme leader was killed in the earliest days of the war. Many at his funeral vowed revenge, with military and security officials leading chants of death to America. In spite of years of brutal crackdowns on mass protests, international experts say the war tightened the military and theocratic establishment's grip. With the Supreme Court's term wrapped up, some are looking to cases the High Court will hear next term. The court has announced it will hear challenges to assault weapons bans in Connecticut and Cook County, Illinois. Connecticut's law was passed after the Sandy Hook Elementary School shooting, when 26 students and teachers were killed by a man with an AR-15-style assault rifle. Earl Bloodworth, with Connecticut Against Gun Violence, says recent precedents favor the ban.
5: The U.S. Court of Appeals for the Second Circuit upheld Connecticut's law and found the Second Amendment right to bear arms is not unlimited, and that the state's restriction on unusually dangerous weapons to be consistent with the nation's historical tradition of firearm regulation.
1: The plaintiffs argue those laws violate the Second Amendment, and similar positions have done well before the current conservative court. I'm Edwin J. Vieira for Pacifica Network and Public News Service. 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
7: This is Robin Collier, manager of KCEI. So the Taos News finally had a story this week on our effort to get on Pickeries Mountain to expand our coverage. 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
2: 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That legacy of every generation of Americans insisting that the right to life, liberty, and the pursuit of happiness extends to them too, is no relic of the past.
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2: 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We see masked agents terrorizing our streets, eating food cooked by our undocumented neighbors before spiriting them away in unmarked vans. We see a nation whose immense wealth has been built by those with calloused, dirt-streaked hands.
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10: This week on Wings, the finale of our two-part series on the first wave of the struggle for legal abortions in the United States. In 1973, the U.S. Supreme Court decriminalized abortion nationwide in a case called Roe v. Wade. 49 years later, it overturned its ruling. From Danger to Dignity is a two-part documentary about the lengthy movement that led to Roe.
11: From Danger to Dignity, the Fight for Safe Abortion, Part 2. By the end of the 1960s, grassroots activism for decriminalization was attracting mainstream attention. But even as the demand for abortion rights reached the streets, the tragedies continued.
12: Women were using Lysol, they would drink it, or they would douche with it, anything caustic. They would stick needles, anything that they would kind of poke in the general direction of their uterus in an effort to dislodge this pregnancy.
11: Lana Phelan was a founding member of the Society for Humane Abortion, a group which fought for decriminalization and offered help for women seeking safe abortions. She and co-founder Pat McGinnis began offering classes on contraceptive techniques and on safer methods of self-induced abortions.
13: We had people calling us, begging us for help, for the instructions on do-it-yourself abortion. A large part of it was warnings on what not to do.
12: In the meantime, we worked nonstop to change the law. And to change the law, we had to challenge it. We did challenge it openly. Our list was available to the police. Every time I gave a lecture on how to do your own abortion, a flyer was sent to the police. They were invited to come.
13: We were charged with violating 601 of the Business and Professions Code, a very respectable felony offense. 601 says It is a felony offense to willfully write, compose, or publish any means or method for inducing an abortion. And this applied to every institution, every school, every person, every health agency across the board.
11: Through a series of appeals, Pat and her colleague Rowena managed to stay out of jail. While out on bail, they continued to offer classes.
12: The classes got popular and other states invited us to come. We ran off our literature on our A.B. Dick mimeograph machine, packed them in pasteboard boxes and tied them up with string, and we climbed on the plane with all we could possibly carry. And when we got to the other end, the women would meet us invariably with a Volkswagen. And if the men that wanted to stop us had known, all they had to do was take our Volkswagens away and the movement would have stopped. But we would get there. And when we left, we would leave a little group.
11: By the end of 1968, calls both for and against decriminalization were escalating. Those opposed to change wanted their message to be heard. This physician explains to a reporter why he is against abortion reform.
14: Are you saying that you would let a woman die when you know that an abortion could save her life?
15: The answer first to that is that I think you start playing God when you decide one life is of more or less value than any other life. And the second answer is that, in my view, any abortion is a little different from murder, and I do not approve it under any circumstances whatsoever.
11: Catholic clergy also took a strong public stance.
16: Abortion is and has always been considered a serious violation of God's law. Moreover, in order to emphasize the special evil of abortion under church law, those who undergo or perform an abortion place themselves in a state of excommunication.
11: While the Catholic Church staunchly opposed reform, other religious denominations were making public statements in support of change. United Methodist minister Pastor James Lawson summarizes why many clergy supported reform.
17: For a woman not to be counted as a moral agent, for a woman not to be counted as able to make up her own mind, for a woman not be counted as being able to make adequate decisions, medical, spiritual, moral, about herself, about her own well-being, about her family, of course, is a denial of a woman's basic humanity, basic ability, basic God-given rights.
11: Across the country, the women's liberation movement was taking root. In 1969, in Chicago, a group of women began discussing the connection between abortion and women's rights.
18: First of all, we met for months talking about why abortion is a political issue, why it was important to have a service that provided abortions, why society put women in this bind of that they should be sexy on the one hand, but if the natural consequences of being sexy happened, then why all of a sudden they were put in a shameful position.
11: The women pooled their resources and formed an illegal counseling and referral service. Counselors used the code name Jane.
18: The first thing that we would say is, we can help you.
19: We never turned anyone away.
18: For lack of money?
19: Never.
18: And then when the counselor, Jane would say, a counselor's going to call you, the counselor would meet with the person and would talk about just a whole range of things.
19: If a woman was unsure about what she wanted to do, we helped her talk that through so that women were able to change their mind if they wanted to anywhere along the line. Because what we were about was a woman being able to figure out what she wanted to do and make her choice about it.
11: To ensure a woman's comfort and safety, the members of Jane decided to become more involved during the abortion.
18: We'd counsel a woman and we'd make the doctor contact, and then once the doctor took over, it was out of our hands. And we didn't hear another thing from the woman until the abortion was over.
19: We wanted to be able to carry the counseling one step further by sitting with the woman while she was having her abortion, that this is not something that is being done to the woman, but really with the woman.
18: But the big step didn't come until after we discovered that these doctors that we'd been sending people to weren't doctors at all.
19: And here was this ordinary person who was doing this abortion. And then we had to decide whether or not we were going to tell the women that this wasn't a doctor, and how we were going to, you know, what to do about that. And we decided that, of course, we would tell them, that we couldn't not tell them. And then the next step was, if he could do it, we could do it.
11: The women of Jane learned the standard surgical procedure for terminating a pregnancy. They sterilized their instruments and used antibiotics to prevent infections. They went on to perform more than 11,000 safe abortions.
20: I remember this ad in the newspaper that said, pregnant, need help, call Jane. So I called Jane. And one by one, we're taken into this room to have the abortion. And there was a woman sitting next to me. She was holding my hand through the whole thing, and she said, you're fine. You're going to be fine. And I was cramping, I remember, but I was breathing through the whole thing, and I thought, I am fine. I'm really fine. I can't believe it, but I'm okay. It demystified the abortion. It made it accessible, understandable, real, ordinary, difficult. But it wasn't mysterious. It's revolutionary, though. The idea that women, anyone, regular people, can seize control of their lives.
11: By the end of 1969, women's rights groups, along with other organizations across the country, were calling for repeal. The ACLU and the National Organization for Women publicly supported legalization. The National Association for the Repeal of Abortion Laws led a nationwide effort for complete decriminalization. In New York, where attempts at reform had failed, a group of women contacted Constance Cook, a member of the New York Assembly, and urged her to join their cause.
21: They looked on me, I know I've heard later, as being a little bit different, because first of all, I was a Republican. But they just wanted to know, how do you get a bill passed? And I told them how unhappy I was with the reform bills and thought they were very difficult. So they all looked at me and they said, well, we don't like it either. What we really, really want is outright repeal. And I thought, oh, that's impossible. But I said, yeah, that would be a good idea.
11: Flo Kennedy was a prominent civil rights attorney. She was among those who approached Constance Cook.
22: I remember Constance Cook. She was not a radical by any means, but she became our staunch ally and made it possible for us crazy radicals to become more respectful of people from the other wings of the fight. She joined us, and it was a very thrilling development.
11: In spring of 1969 and again in 1970, Connie Cook introduced a bill for repeal with Franz Leichter. Though two amendments modified the bill, it would still be the most liberal abortion law in the country.
23: There are many who say that this bill is abortion on demand. I submit that it is not. I submit that we have abortion on demand in the state of New York right now. Any woman that wants an abortion can get one. And the real difference is how much money she has to spend. If she has $25, she has it done here under the most abominable circumstances. If she has more money, she can go abroad. But she can get it. We have abortion on demand. And if she doesn't have the $25, please don't forget that she can abort herself. And regretfully, this is happening more often than you or I like to admit.
11: Lawrence later was a journalist who'd been coordinating repeal efforts throughout the nation. He now focused all of his attention on New York.
1: The last few days before the vote was called on the abortion rights bill in 1970 were frantic days. All of us were up in Albany lobbying. It looked very close down to the last minute.
11: Al Blumenthal was a dedicated pro-choice legislator who'd carefully prepared for this debate with little-known statistics.
2: In the last 10 years, 367 young women in New York City were known to have died as the result of an abortion or an attempted one, either self-inflicted or performed by an unqualified person and under unsafe circumstances. Isn't that the ultimate morality? Could we have saved 367 young women from dying if we had not imposed upon them our sense of morality and condemned them, and I insist on using the word condemned, to the butchery of the side streets of Harlem or Riverside Drive in my district?
11: Assemblywoman Marianne Krupczak was a devout Catholic whose pro-choice stand on this issue was challenged by her associates.
3: I, as a woman, feel that I can speak with some feeling that perhaps only the other women in this chamber can, and that is the strong maternal drive that people have, and that it is only the anguish that leads them to these desperate situations, sir.
4: You mentioned the question, Ms. Krupczak, of when does life begin? Can you
3: Mr.
4: answer
3: Terry,
4: that question?
3: For me, life begins at the moment of conception, but
4: Thank
3: I am
4: you.
3: Here as a legislator, and I must represent and give, I have an obligation to give a hearing and recognition to the fact that that is not the same view of all people under all circumstances.
4: It is my hope that we will defeat this bill, so unhumane and so unchristian. We have not had a day in this session of the legislature any more important than today, and it is my firm hope that we defeat this measure today.
11: The final roll call showed a tie. As the Speaker of the House raised his gavel to announce the bill's defeat, George Michaels asked for the floor.
24: Mr. Speaker.
25: Mr. Michaels.
11: Assemblyman George Michaels represented a predominantly Roman Catholic district. His constituents expected him to vote against the bill, which he had done.
24: Mr. Speaker, I had hoped that this would never come to pass. I fully appreciate that this is the termination of my political career. But, Mr. Speaker, what's the use of getting elected or reelected if you don't stand for something? I cannot, in good conscience, stand here and be the vote that defeats this bill. I therefore request you, Mr. Speaker, to change my negative vote to an affirmative vote.

0: George Michael's vote did end his political career. But for thousands of women who lived in New York and for those who could afford to travel there, abortion was now legal. The day after the bill became law, New York's Planned Parenthood was ready to respond.
1: Phones lined up on tables. It was like a telethon. Every one of those phones had five lines on it, and every single button was lit. And we each went to our station and picked up the phone, and you couldn't listen, you know, without your heart aching for every single one, and just being so grateful that you could say for the first time in history, yes, now I'm going to give you a phone number to call and we'll set up an appointment, and it was all going to be clean and safe.
0: The New York law was an inspiration to Dr. Jane Hodgson, a gynecologist who decided to take on Minnesota's restrictive statutes.
2: It seemed to me that I was naive, of course, but the only thing that was necessary to do was to find a perfect test case that the public could condone and would see the reason why, and that would Minnesota then would change their law. I thought it would be that easy.
0: An opportunity to act came when a pregnant patient contracted German measles. Knowing the risks of congenital deformity, she asked Dr. Hodgson to perform an abortion.
2: I suggested sending her to Mexico, or referring her to the clergy counseling service is what we were doing then. And she said, no, I want you to do it, and I think I have that right.
3: Dr. Hodgson asked the courts to let her perform an abortion, but they took too long. On April 29th, Dr. Hodgson went ahead without them.
2: The federal judges were not particularly sympathetic, so I was indicted and the trial and all followed.
3: The first day of court, the prosecution calls witnesses to show Dr. Hodgson performed the abortion. The defense doesn't dispute it. Instead, they begin to argue that the law interferes with individual privacy. It is Friday afternoon and the end of this trial. Judge Jerome Plunkett finds Dr. Hodgson guilty and refuses to submit the case to the Minnesota Supreme Court. The question is, when courts will agree abortion is something to be decided by a doctor and a patient.
0: Arrests elsewhere throughout the country continued. In Chicago, Rabbi Max Tichton, a member of the clergy consultation group which helped women find safe abortions, discovered that one of the women who'd come to him for an abortion referral was a plainclothes police officer.
4: And I called back home and was told by Esther, my wife, that there was a warrant out for my arrest. I was really quite shocked by that. I didn't think it would ever come to that. Because everybody understood that sooner or later, the legislation would have to change.
0: Chicago police were on alert. The Janes continued their work, and in 1972, police raided one of the apartments where they were doing abortions.
5: We believed that if a law was wrong, that we had some responsibility to stand up and say, this is a wrong law.
6: Not only was there the need, but there was a philosophical obligation on our part, on somebody's part, to disrespect a law that disrespected women.
0: Around the country, the abortion controversy continued to escalate. New laws were being enacted while others were being rescinded. In New York, opponents had tried to overturn the law but failed. They were now trying to place restrictions on it. New York's district attorney went for advice to Reverend Howard Moody, the American Baptist minister who founded the Underground Clergy Referral Service.
7: One of the things that he said to me was, what we want to do is to write into the law a prerequisite that a woman has to go to a clergy for counseling before they can have an abortion. clergy or social worker or combination thereof and so forth. And I said, no way, Mr. District Attorney, are you going to get clergy to do that? You're not going to get this clergy to do it, I'll tell you now. The woman doesn't need to come to clergy. If a woman wants to come to clergy because she has a moral or theological or problem, she can do that. It's always open. But to force her to come to it is to somehow impute to that woman that she doesn't have the, either she's doing something immoral, she doesn't have the ability to make her own decision, and that would be wrong.
0: Changing the laws state by state had been a long, slow process. The next step was to try to reach the Supreme Court. One of the most dedicated activists, Bill Baird, had fought restrictions on birth control at the federal level. Over the years, he'd been arrested 8 times for staging demonstrations. His victory in the Supreme Court, Baird versus Eisenstadt, legalized contraception for unmarried adults. The cumulative impact of this and other cases set the stage for Roe versus Wade.
8: We saw it really as the Texas effort to simply add to the momentum to cases all over the country, hoping that one of them would get to the Supreme Court.
0: Sarah Weddington was 26 years old and a recent law school graduate. She was still looking for a job at a legal firm when she decided to challenge the abortion law in Texas.
8: Roe versus Wade was really a case that started here in Austin, basically because a group of women around the university community had been doing what we then call problem pregnancy counseling. They asked me originally if I would just look into whether they could be prosecuted. And then as time went by and I did more research and others joined to help me and we talked about the issue and we learned about the lawsuits pending in other places, our question then was, well, why don't we file a lawsuit? And as part of that process, a young woman went to a male attorney in Dallas, said, I'm pregnant, I don't want to be, I prefer an abortion. He said, I do know 2 young women who are interested in working on this case, why don't you go see them? And she did, and so she became Jane Roe. I will never forget the night before oral argument, because I was so nervous. I had done a few uncontested divorces. I had done wills for people with no money, and I had done 1 adoption. That was the entire sum of my legal experience. But I had spent 3 years almost getting ready to stand before the U.S. Supreme Court.
0: The issue of abortion had personal meaning for Sarah Weddington. While she was in law school, she and her future husband had gone to Mexico for an abortion.
8: I was in the courtroom. Just before the judges come in, there is a hush. And I had a flashback to that clinic in Mexico and to my feelings about it and then my determination as time went by that no woman should have to go through that and that I would do anything I could to see that that was not necessary.
9: We are not here to advocate abortion. We do not ask this court to rule that abortion is good or desirable in any particular situation. We are here to advocate that the decision as to whether or not a particular woman will continue to carry or will terminate a pregnancy is a decision that should be made by that individual. That in fact she has a constitutional right to make that decision for herself.
10: Sarah Weddington, who successfully argued the 1973 Roe v. Wade case before the U.S. Supreme Court, died in December 2022, a few months before the court reversed the Roe decision. That once more left abortion laws up to the individual states, which now vary wildly in legal restrictions or lack thereof. As of 2026, abortion is protected by state law in 25 U.S. states and the District of Columbia, and is severely limited or prohibited in 25 states. In Texas, which imposes heavy penalties on doctors, women have died or been seriously harmed by being unable

0: Again from the film Dorothy Fetterman.
1: Immediately following Roe v. Wade in 1973, infections and deaths from unsafe abortions plummeted. Due to harassment, threats of violence, and lack of funding for low-income women, the availability of reproductive health care services is now declining. More than 85% of counties in the United States have no abortion providers.
2: We had a revolution in this country of women saying we're not going to do this anymore. We want doctors, we want care, we want wanted and loved children when we want them and however many we want. And it was the first time that women had ever said it was our right, our decision, for us to choose.
1: From Danger to Dignity was produced by Dorothy Fetterman, Beth Seltzer, and Daniel Myers. Adaptation for radio, Frieda Worden, Women's International News Gathering Service. Editing and scripting, Daniel Myers, Nyla Bogue, and Beth Seltzer. Online editor, Bridget Louie. Music, Etika Luckett. Narrator, Dorothy Fetterman. Executive Director, Danny McGuire, KTEH-TV. From Danger to Dignity was funded by the following foundations: Wallace Alexander Gabote, Ford, Hinda and Richard Rosenthal, William and Regina Fetterman, Stephen and John Lesser Fund, and more than 200 individuals.
0: Wings thanks all our supporters, including your local community radio stations, Suzette Cullen and Genevieve Vaughn, leading theorist of the maternal gift economy. I'm Frieda Worden. 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
4: This is Robin Collier, manager of KCEI. So the Taos News finally had a story this week on our effort to get on Pickeries Mountain to expand our coverage. 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

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Our show presents environmental and climate stories from a social justice frame, featuring voices not necessarily heard on mainstream media. Welcome. I am Jessica Aldridge. 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
1: Aloha. Thank you for tuning in. My name is Carrie Kim, and we're thrilled to be here with Moin Nodei of Bioautonomy to talk about a holistic, nature-based approach to building and cities to address the climate and the current biodiversity crisis. We thank the Tongva ancestors of these lands as our show takes place on the ancestral homelands of the Tongva. Welcome, Moin. Thank you so much for joining us on the show this morning from Malaga, Spain.
2: Thank you. Thank you so much for having me.
1: You know, the pandemic has catalyzed many people to deeply consider and reconsider how we're living. Many people have actually abandoned cities in favor of simpler, more nature-connected living, or simply out of necessity because they can no longer even afford a life in the cities. We recognize the unsustainable crash course of continuing our current consumerist, Anthropocene-centered lifestyle. We know, especially since 2020 and before then, that current systems of politics, economics, and the inequities in society is unraveling before our eyes. And this can be received actually as good news. So we can respond, as you're showing and demonstrating, to the turbulence of our times creatively, collaboratively, and learn to harmonize versus domineer nature. So if you could share with us, Indigenous peoples have been doing this for countless eons, and we would do well to learn and embody their ancient wisdom. If you could share with us about the name Bioautonomy, what is this pointing to?
2: Yeah, so basically, like you mentioned, what we do really is something that the ancient people have practiced for a long time. Before we even had infrastructure, we were developing our buildings based on the natural environment. Mm-hmm. We were using the right forms of design to achieve the performance we want out of our building. But then when we basically invented infrastructure, we started to just building structures and connect them to the utilities that we consume. Mm-hmm. So somehow we kind of lost the knowledge of how to design buildings without depending on infrastructure. Mm-hmm. But when you look at all the ancient civilizations, when there was no infrastructure, they were able to develop buildings that maintain comfortable temperatures, that had water, and they could process their own sewage. Mm-hmm. So they were living and sustaining life on the planet. And so does many other species on this planet. They all have learned how to sustain life, mm-hmm, without depending on centralized infrastructure.
1: Have you been learning also from our relatives in the natural world and how they build their homes and colonies? And
2: absolutely.
1: So basically, what have you studied most, or what's the most intriguing thing you've learned in doing that?
2: Well, basically, all the species have different solution of how they sustain life on Earth. And I mean, many times trees are a very good example because they really show how you live in a circular way, how you reuse the byproducts that you produce for something else. Mm-hmm. So basically, looking at trees, looking at any kind of species on this planet, we learn their strategy of how to do it. It's not trying just to replicate, trying to build a building that looks like a tree. You have to understand the strategy. How do they treat waste?
1: Mm-hmm. Right? Functionality,
2: Exactly. So you look at those strategies and then we mimic them and then we implement them into our buildings to achieve, mm-hmm, the same performance.
1: Would you say one of the key differences is that nature, of course, is already operating interdependently versus in human society, most things are much more separatist. You don't work so much as a network. People have single family home dwellings, everything. I mean, it didn't always used to be like that. You know, we used to live in villages and be more community centric.
2: Correct. Yeah, I mean, if you look at, once again, if you look at trees, you might see, you know, individual trees growing here and there. But if you look what's going on underneath the ground, you simply realize that all the roots are connected with each other. And they, in between them, they send nutrients to each other, whoever needs mm-hmm. it, whoever has it more. They send it to each other, so they cooperate.
1: Yeah, and share.
2: And that's the way we need to design our future cities, is that we need to make all our buildings produce their own utilities, but also to co-work with each other and help each other, that when one building is low on one kind of resource, the buildings surrounding it can supply them and mm-hmm. help them.
1: Yeah, it goes back to village-minded consciousness, I would say. You know, that concept of sharing is very important, especially, you know, given the backdrop of the pandemic, at the early moments of the pandemic when people experienced, especially here, a lot of hoarding, the worst that we could experience from people on a material level in that way.
2: Right.
1: You know, could you share a little about your backstory? Did you emerge out of a career in conventional architecture?
2: Yes, I have an international architectural engineering degree.
1: Mm-hmm.
2: So I started to study around the world, and I started to work in different parts of the world. And I very quickly got involved in some of the biggest construction projects in the world, developing high-rise buildings, skyscrapers, basically.
1: Mm.
2: And I really quickly realized that this is completely the wrong direction we're going.
1: Mm-hmm.
2: This is nowhere close to where we need to go. So the conventional way of building kind of turned me off very quickly, mm-hmm. and I started to search for alternative ways of building. So naturally, I started to look at how ancient people were building on this planet, because they designed their buildings without having infrastructure.
1: Right.
2: And then the more I was digging into that, I came across architects around the world who were also going in this direction. And my path came across with Michael Reynolds, mm-hmm. who is a famous architect who is based in New Mexico.
1: Yeah, Earthship Biotexture, right?
2: Exactly, the founder of Earthship Biotexture. And I contacted him, and I was like so convinced that what he was doing was going the right direction. So I told him, you know, I'll come, I'll work for free for you. I just want to learn everything that you're doing. I was so inspired by his work.
1: Mm-hmm.
2: So I went there and I started working with him. And then eventually I got hired and I started traveling with the team all around the world and developing these buildings. And I realized, you know, this is the future. This is how we have to develop our buildings.
1: Mm-hmm.
2: And so I decided early on that I'm going to spend, you know, at least 10 years to master this concept. Yeah. And then I'm going to develop my own branch out of it, which mm-hmm. is autonomy today, mm-hmm. and offer, you know, more alternative designs and with more alternative materials, but also to bring back the concept to urban areas, because,
1: right.
2: you know, that's very important, because most of our pollution is happening in urban areas.
1: Exactly. Mm-hmm. And I feel that the more people abandon the cities, they become more dystopic. You know, that the cities actually need to change, because they are a locus for many people, like you said, of pollution. And we know and anticipate the boom and rise of these mega cities, you know, of incredible density. And I don't know what you have to say about people who have the approach that we need to be more dense, we need to be more vertical. And, you know, what is your feeling about that? As you were saying, you used to build high rises and you felt that was a wrong direction. But some people are absolutely adamant that we need to build vertical.
2: Well, see, the reason we keep making our cities is so dense is because the capital is there, the money is there.
1: Mm-hmm.
2: So we value those piece of properties, those piece of land as a good investment, because if we develop our buildings there, then we get a good return of investment when we sell them. Okay, I agree financially that's a good strategy, but now we understand that the table have turned and we have to be more ecological minded when we develop our buildings. So instead of just, you know, packing onto our buildings, we should be more responsible, and we should actually place our buildings in areas that we humans have degraded, and make a plan that we're going to develop here and turn this area back and create an ecosystem here, restore the ecosystem that we destroyed here, and put more value into that. Because see, today we just go and we take a piece of property and we just clear all the ecosystem
1: that
2: exists there.
1: So destructive.
2: Yeah, and we do it in cities as well. You know, this is how we kill the ecosystems in our city. So we're saying, because see, we can't hide the fact that every building has a footprint on this planet. Mm-hmm. So we have to make sure that we place that footprint in a responsible way. So I believe that placing our buildings on degraded land with a plan of reusing our byproducts to help
1: restore
2: the ecosystem is a more responsible approach.
1: More harmonious living, you know, because I can't tell you, especially living here, it's Tongvalands, but we also have to say it's Los Angeles, because that's really kind of the superficial level. The way people live is from a totally different paradigm than the Tongva. And it's very difficult to witness every day, every single square inch of land being developed, and in the wrong way, as you know, according to what we're talking about. So, you know, people just take their bulldozers. They never think twice of what's happening. They don't even know what's happening in the soil, to the microorganisms, to the mycelial network. They have no idea. And nor do they seem to care.
2: Right.
1: I think it's just a lot of ignorance that we have. And it's what do you have to say about the educational process of getting people to remember that we are related to everything around us and underneath us, above us?
2: Yeah, I think you made a great point there, that education has an important part of this, because let's just take designers, architects, for example, in this world. Architects and builders are just educated to build the same way over and over and over.
1: Mm-hmm.
2: Yeah, almost
1: and
2: if you
1: they're
2: go
1: rewarded
2: back,
1: for it, yeah?
2: Yeah, exactly. And they're rewarded for these, you know, artistic buildings that they make, but... And, you know, they greenwash them these days. They just decorate them with a lot of plants and call them sustainable. But underneath the facade, all the buildings are still consuming from the infrastructure.
1: Mm-hmm.
2: But see, what needs to fundamentally change is basically the environmental crisis that we're facing today is pretty much a giant design crisis.
1: Mm-hmm.
2: We the way we design our buildings, our landscape, our roads, the way we consume everything is just a design crisis. If we go back and understand how to design more aligned with the natural world, then, you know, we won't create all these pollution that we're creating in this world. So what I'm saying is that the future of architecture should be about developing and designing ecosystems, not just about developing structures.
1: Mm-hmm.
2: That's the only thing
1: architects, a great point you make. Mm-hmm.
2: That's the only thing architects are learning in school today, is how to create just dead structures. There's no relationship with the natural world. So you can't blame the architects when they come out and they have no understanding of how to develop a building that is operating in harmony with the natural world.
1: Do you work with any kind of architectural schools? I mean, places like Sci Arc, places that are more progressive, that there may be interest in, you know, obviously this can be a whole movement globally and needs to be.
2: Yeah, I absolutely agree with you. We are in some early discussions with some universities,
1: mm-hmm.
2: where we're bringing this concept to them, because this is actually far beyond than what they're teaching in their universities.
1: Mm-hmm.
2: You know, they're still very much stuck in the whole green building certification system, which is like a 50 years old concept.
1: You know? Tell us what's wrong with that.
2: All these certifications that we have for green buildings today, you know, they're called LEED certification, BREEAM certification. There's so many of them today. All of these benefit the economy much more than the ecology.
1: Mm-hmm.
2: And they're all based on a theoretical certification. So basically, you design a building and then you calculate how it's going to consume energy. And then you go and apply for the certification before you even have built the building. You get your certification, you market yourself as a green building, you build it. And then when they've gone back to these buildings and made tests on them, they've seen that most of them actually consume much more energy than they promised. So it is very clear now in the market today, they call this the energy performance gap, that these kind of certification systems are not sustainable. This is just, you know, we're just lying to ourselves. So obviously now more and more companies are realizing this, and less people want to actually recognize themselves with this certification system.
1: So you think that's going to change then, or you see that changing now?
2: Yeah, absolutely. I mean, first of all, the only thing these certifications are addressing basically most of the time is energy, is lowering energy consumption. Everyone is talking about carbon emissions.
1: Mm-hmm. Right.
2: And the reality is that when you look at buildings today, it's not only emissions that is the problem. The amount of water consumption and the amount of sewage that we produce in our buildings also have a big impact on the biodiversity loss and the climate change.
1: Mm-hmm.
2: Look, one simple fact that almost 80% of today's sewage is still not treated. Goes straight into nature, basically.
1: Wow.
2: That says a lot about how our buildings are developed. You know?
1: I'm sure most people don't know that either.
2: Yeah, exactly. Because we see no relation. You know, we flush the toilet and then we don't see what happens. While in our buildings, every time you're consuming the water, that water goes automatically into a greenhouse zone where you are growing plants. Mm-hmm. So you're reusing your own water, your gray water, mm-hmm. for growing food. Mm-hmm. So if you put something bad in your water, if you use chemical soap, if you use chemical detergent,
1: medication,
2: that's going to straight go into your food, right? So there's a relationship there that makes you to realize, okay, I should be more responsible what I put in my water, what I put in my sewage drain.
1: Absolutely. You know, we're going to take a break in just 1 minute, but I want to say that, you know, I watched one of your videos on YouTube, and it was a drone's eye view over structures. They were embedded, it looked like, in, you know, kind of in a forested area. It was a straight, like a scene out of Avatar. And while we're in flight over this area, the tagline asks us to imagine living with nature free from economic stress. So we're going to take a break right here, but we'll come back with that and have you elaborate.
2: Okay.
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1: So Moeen, if you could go back and explain about this tagline, because of course it's so enticing to hear that we could live with nature free from economic stress, especially coming off the pandemic, as we know so many people are struggling and have struggled financially. And it's not just since 2020. You know, there's many, many people, as we know, in Black and brown communities, there's so much social inequity going on and has been going on for hundreds of years. So if you could speak to us on how Bioautonomy envisions this possibility.
2: Yeah, absolutely. I mean, besides on focusing on nature's well-being, we also have to focus on our own well-being. So, and you know, the planet is stressed and so are we, and this is clear. One of the main reasons we are stressed is because this constant of making a living. We have to make a living in order to survive. You know, while you look at any other species on this planet, they figured out their survival already. Even a worm knows how to survive without having to make a... So how come we don't understand this? And yet we think we are, you know, the most intellectual species on this planet. Well, we constantly are working in order to pay our basic needs to survive. Mm-hmm. We need comfortable shelter, mm-hmm. which we need housing. So we have to pay rent every month. Mm-hmm. For our buildings. Mm-hmm. We need food. Mm-hmm. So we have to pay for food every day. We need water. So we have to pay for water every day. Mm-hmm. We need sanitation. Everyone pays for their sanitation. Most people don't think about it, but it's included in your rent. Mm-hmm. You're basically your sewage. You have to pay for the sewage.
1: Trash.
2: Exactly. So when you make a building operate autonomously without depending on infrastructure, mm-hmm. it's all the system for it to produce all the utilities that you need is already incorporated in the design. Mm-hmm. So the building is able to produce natural temperatures and keep you comfortable inside. Mm-hmm. The building is able to produce clean drinkable water for you. Mm-hmm. You can produce fruits and vegetables inside your house. Mm-hmm. You can produce your own electricity. Basically, all the basic necessities that we need to live a comfortable life on this planet, we can make our buildings produce that for us.
1: Right. That's amazing. I mean, it's amazing just to think of getting rid of every single utility bill you have, essentially, and having your own water, food production, all of this contained within your own homes. And then, of course, sharing. You know, I don't know if you are right now or if you have any projects underway that are being built more as a village. It was like that one video I was discussing earlier, which it looked like it was more of kind of a community setting.
2: Yes, absolutely. We're actually involved in several different community projects at this point where we're looking at, you know, like that video you're referring to. That's a project that's planned, going to happen in Canada.
1: Uh-huh.
2: And we have several other projects similar to that we're involved in Greece and Italy and here in Spain as well. Because we've proven that it's possible to develop buildings that operate autonomously. So now there's so many buildings around the world that operate like this. You know, people are now open and ready to do it on a larger scale.
1: Mm-hmm. I think the pandemic also has taught many people, I think, that living in isolation isn't some idealistic thing. It's actually much more difficult to live isolated.
2: Absolutely. Absolutely.
1: We know it's already happening that there's many eco communities, there's land trusts, there's different ways. And then we have indigenous peoples who have lived in community. That is just the way they live. And so, you know, it's natural that we would be understanding it's time to return to that. And that's going to be a solution to our species survival. Could you talk to us about where it is that you have been receiving the greatest support for autonomous building globally? You know, this includes dealing with regulations and support through governance that maybe you're entirely, you know, off grid in that sense. So if you could talk about that a little bit.
2: Well, honestly, the greatest support is coming from people, mm-hmm. from normal people like me and you, people who understand the importance of taking it to this direction. Mm-hmm. The most challenging has been the regulations.
1: Okay.
2: Absolutely. 10 years ago, it was so difficult to get permission for building a building like this. Mm-hmm. Today, we're much more aware about the environmental crisis. So now the regulations are opening up slowly and slowly. But that's the regulation definitely has been the biggest challenge. But the amount of people who gets involved in our project and come and volunteer and really put their heart and put their soul into it because they so believe this is the future way of living. Mm-hmm. This is really what keeps motivating me to, you know, to go for this. Even though I'm completely...
1: The tide will turn. the tide will turn, as we know. It's kind of like taking a barge and trying to redirect a barge going in one direction. So we know it takes a little bit of time, but then there's also momentum. So, you know, we know that part of those regulations, I'm sure not all of it is to protect people, but is really kind of by design or by capitalistic design to keep a certain system going that perpetuates itself, just like the medical system or the Western medical system. You know, there's investment in keeping the same thing going because certain people profit off that system.
2: Absolutely. I mean, that's one part of it that's pretty clear to most of us. But on the other hand, you know, there's also the truth that a lot of regulations we put out there is, you know, for our own, for based on good intentions as well. You know, we're trying to make sure we're doing things in a safe way. But there's just so much of it at this point that we're just suffocating ourselves. We're not allowing innovation to happen.
1: Mm-hmm. You
2: know? So this is where, you know, we have to work with policymakers.
1: Right.
2: We can't fight them, you know.
1: Yeah. Change policy, right? Educate and change policy. Work together.
2: Exactly.
1: To develop the best policies.
2: Yeah, and this is what we're going for. You know, we're creating collaborations with universities so we can do R&D projects with universities where we can gather data and we can take this data and go to the policymakers and be like, look, this is good for the environment. This is good for our well-being. This is good for everyone. Mm-hmm. And make them make the policy, because unless they may change the policy, we won't see great change happen, you know? So that's why we have to work within the system, and we can't wait for our leaders to take decisions. You know, most of our leaders are not even aware of the possibilities. You know, we as people have to stand up and show and become an example for our leaders.
1: Exactly. Well, they don't live like this. You know, we know most of the leaders are not living in this manner of autonomous, you know, living. So, you know, I am curious though whether there are any countries that actually would support, where you could actually work with a government that was more progressive or more aware. You know, whether it's a place like Costa Rica, or I mean, not that every government, I mean, even Costa Rica is not, it's not like a purist place. There's plenty of corruption in every country, but you know,
2: yeah,
1: I don't rule out that possibility.
2: Based on our experience, the countries that we call the most developed countries is actually the most difficult countries to make these innovation happening.
1: Sure.
2: In other parts of the world, where gladly they haven't gathered as much as regulations, mm-hmm. they're so much more open to this kind of concept. Mm-hmm. Also because they also lack a lot of infrastructure,
1: right.
2: So they really understand the need of developing buildings without infrastructure.
1: Exactly.
2: So in other parts of the world, you know, in Asia, in Africa, in South America, they're much more open to this way. And they're actually making faster progress because
1: sure.
2: of this.
1: Yeah, and they will leapfrog, you know, Central America too, I imagine. You know, there's so many places where the crises of economics also drives this change.
2: Absolutely. And that's a great point, because look, before we were all focusing that, you know, this is just an environmental problem. But now this has turned into a giant financial problem, because
1: right.
2: every time there's an extreme weather event happening in our cities, we are paying up for that.
1: Mm-hmm.
2: We are paying so much money. I was reading somewhere that they're estimated that just the United States is paying annually up to $360 billion of the cost of these extreme weather events and climate change. You know, every time a hurricane comes, every time there's a flood, it wipes out the infrastructure and someone has to rebuild that.
1: Right.
2: And if we're going to keep doing that over and over, that's not a good investment. So now, you know, the economical market is also understanding the financial benefits of developing autonomous buildings mm-hmm. instead of infrastructure development.
1: Can you speak about longevity? You know, I was in the Ecuadorian Amazon with the Achuar tribe and Pachamama Alliance, and they would say down there that if a home lasted more than 10 years, wasn't considered a successful home. You know, the best home was one that dissolved right back into nature in 10 years. And I wonder how are you building and how long do you anticipate the autonomous structures to last? I mean, obviously it's not, you know, fixed in stone, set in stone, but.
2: Well, actually, see, if you compare our buildings to conventional building, you will quickly realize that the amount of mass that we integrate in these buildings are much more. This is how we maintain comfortable temperatures in our buildings, is that we integrate more mass. Mm-hmm. Now, this, we mainly just use natural materials to do this. We integrate earth and basically stone materials that can store temperatures. Mm-hmm. So our buildings are way more massive than conventional buildings. Conventional buildings are built with minimal, you know, very thin walls. That's mm-hmm. why they constant are consuming energy to keep comfortable temperatures. Mm-hmm. But our buildings are basically integrated into the landscape. You can't really, like, this is another problem we have when we do building permissions. You can't really put a clear line of where is the landscape and where is the building, because it's so integrated into the land.
1: Okay.
2: So you really, like, you don't mess with the nature around it. You just right. integrate yourself right. into it. Mm-hmm. However, you know, like, when I design a building, for me, in my mind, you know, that building should last at least 100 years.
1: Mm-hmm. But it's naturally built, so it's, you know.
2: Exactly. It's naturally built, is integrated into the earth. So mm-hmm. if you do that approach, it should last long. I mean, that's really what's sustainable, is something that can last long, mm-hmm. you know. So that's important, I think, that we develop buildings that are solid, because not only do they last longer, but they also perform better.
1: Right. I think in the Amazon, they would allow it to dissolve and then they would find a new home elsewhere. So they weren't impacting that particular area of land. I mean, I really would have to ask to know more, but that's what they would do. Let it dissolve and then they'd relocate their home.
2: The thing is that they are really living a simple, basic life. These people have really no needs.
1: And almost no materiality outside of, you know.
2: Exactly. They basically live off nature. You know, they live with nature. Mm-hmm. They don't even have a word for nature in these cultures.
1: Separate. You know? Yeah, I know.
2: But the thing is, with us today, we've collected so many needs. We have so many needs today. What we call the modern man. That, you know, we want to have a washing machine and we want to have this and that. We call this our standard of living today. And if you're going to live like that, yes, you have to develop a more advanced building. And mm-hmm. if you're going to go with that approach, then, you know, you should build something that is solid, that lasts, you know, in many generations. But their approach, why they're able to, you know, have their building built every 10 years is because they live off nature.
1: Right. You know? They don't have, then yeah, exactly right, as you said, they don't have all these extra needs. You know, they wash in the river and it's a very.
2: Yeah. And that's not where people want to go. You know, like, if you promote people, like, go back into nature and build your, they can't, you know, they didn't grow up like that. They've lost that wisdom of how to do that. Mm-hmm. You know, mm-hmm. best way to address their needs today is mm-hmm. to do that. We build comfortable buildings. See, right. if you want people to change a behavior, you have to offer them something better. Mm-hmm. And that's what we're doing at Bioautonomy. See, many people believe that living a sustainable life means that you have to sacrifice.
1: Right, be deprived or something, yeah.
2: But we're showing them that that is not the truth. First of all, you don't have to sacrifice in design. You can actually make your buildings look much better than the average buildings are. And second of all, you will gain so much more well-being out of living in this way compared to, you know, living in a toxic environment, basically.
1: It's off-gassing and all the rest, you know, not to mention being fully wired up. And I had a naturopathic mentor for many, many years, and he used to always complain about the impact of rebar in conventional architecture and how that interferes with our nervous system regulation and, you know, electromagnetic frequencies. So could you speak about those benefits of autonomous buildings made from natural materials?
2: Yeah, I mean, naturally, see, our brains, like our entire body, was developed in natural environment. So the more we are surrounded by natural materials, natural forms and geometry, the more sense of harmony we will naturally feel. And, you know, a lot of people, like when they enter ancient buildings or structures, they naturally sense a feeling of harmony. Mm-hmm. Because when, especially like temples, you know, when they design buildings like this, they had this in mind to create a space that creates harmony. So they, most of the time, just by using the right geometry mm-hmm. in their design, they can achieve that well-being. Mm-hmm. Now, if you also use, you know, natural materials like stone, like earth, this will also affect you vibrationally, like on a cellular level, you know?
1: Oh, you can feel the difference. I mean, I don't think anyone, I mean, it's so tangible and visceral, the difference. You know, I remember being in 100% pine home down in Panama, being in, you know, adobe and towels. I mean, these things are really palpable.
2: Yeah, exactly. Now, here's the thing, like we don't shove this in people's throat. You know, you can still build the autonomous building without having to use natural materials. Mm-hmm. If you don't, we do recommend to do it, but if people don't want to do it, we're still open to help them and make their building happen with the kind of materials that they prefer.
1: Right. And you had said that you also design for existing buildings to make them maybe leaning more autonomously. So I don't know what that looks like, or if it's just you work with the person to see what it is that they, how far they want to go.
2: No, absolutely. I mean, our existing buildings all need to be retrofitted mm-hmm. to perform better. Mm-hmm. So we, anyway, you know, a lot of old buildings need to be fixed up. So instead of just doing it the conventional way, let's look at it, how we can do it and make them perform more autonomously. How can we integrate nature-based solutions into already existing buildings? And we've done projects like this, and we're involved in actually large-scale projects right now in Scandinavia, where they have to reform all their social housing that they develop because, you know, they're consuming a lot of energy and they're shown not to be a healthy environment. Mm-hmm. So together with them, we're now looking into how we can integrate our nature-based solution and make their buildings perform autonomously and cooperate with nature. So we're adding on these concrete rectangle of buildings, we're adding greenhouses and we're creating jungles in front of them, and we're creating this natural environment where we're reusing the wastewater from the building into the greenhouse zone, and we're treating it with biological methods and creating, you know, natural capital for urban environments, basically. So retrofitting existing buildings, I would say, is even more important because we have already so many structures.
1: Right.
2: We just understand how to make them to operate with their surrounding environment, they can also become autonomous.
1: Exactly. We're going to take a break right here, Maureen, and then we'll come right back.
0: Hey, listeners, quick break here. We hope that you're enjoying Eco Justice Radio. 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
1: So, Maureen, could you explain some of the, you know, the core Biotonomy design principles?
2: Yes, absolutely. So basically, our design principles are based on the necessities that we have to live on this planet, the necessities we have to sustain life. So the first principle, the first design principle that we integrated in our building is natural heating and cooling.
1: Mm-hmm.
2: So we've proven that by design and by choosing materials and by placing them in a strategic way, we can develop buildings that can maintain comfortable temperatures all year round, mm-hmm. both in extreme warm and extreme cold weathers. Like mm-hmm. we've done this, we've proven that this is possible
1: mm-hmm.
2: without depending on any electrical or mechanical components.
1: That's amazing.
2: All based on physics.
1: Mm-hmm.
2: And then the second design principle is to make all our buildings harvest their own water and produce their own drinkable water.
1: Mm-hmm.
2: So we design the roof and the surrounding landscape. So every time there is rain, we make right. sure to harvest that water and store it under the ground.
1: Mm-hmm.
2: And then we have our own filtration system and mm-hmm. we produce our own clean water. And then all the buildings produce wastewater, sewage. Mm-hmm. And so what we do is that we integrate a water recycling system in these buildings
1: mm-hmm.
2: where we use biological methods to treat all the sewage on the site. So everything is treated on the site. And basically how this works is that we take our wastewater and we turn it into natural capital. We turn it into biomass.
1: Mm-hmm.
2: We use plants to filter and clean it, but also we use plants to consume the wastewater.
1: Mm-hmm.
2: So in the end of the cycle, there's no wastewater.
1: Nothing wasted.
2: Nothing wasted. Everything is just turned into
1: recycled biomass. And recycled and recycled.
2: Exactly.
1: So I have a question. Well, you probably have more design principles. Are there more? Those are some basic.
2: Yeah, I can mention the last ones quickly. And then we have food production inside of the buildings, which is related to the recycling mm-hmm. and the cleaning of the wastewater.
1: Mm-hmm.
2: So all the buildings that we build have an integrated greenhouse zone where they produce their own fruits and vegetables.
1: Mm-hmm.
2: A lot of people have taken to the next level. They even have their own ponds where they produce their own fish, etc.
1: Mm-hmm.
2: And then electricity is very well known. We can, with renewable energy, with solar panels and wind power, we can produce our own electricity. And also the last principle is that we use as much as possible natural and recycled materials to develop these buildings.
1: So with the electricity, you can actually sustain the household, all of their electrical needs, just from within the structure.
2: Yes. And the reason why we can do that is because, see, almost 80% of the energy consumption of every building goes to heating and cooling. So when your building is heating and cooling itself naturally, you only need about 20 to 30% of electricity for your appliances.
1: Mm-hmm.
2: So,
1: right. So that's the building, you're right. I mean, obviously that's... Mm-hmm.
2: Makes so the sense. Investment for solar panel and wind power suddenly becomes affordable because you're only using electricity for lights and mm-hmm. some simple pumps to run your water system.
1: Mm-hmm. And what about Wi-Fi? Because, you know, people are still connecting globally, even if they're going to be in this kind of environment. I don't know what you envision as far as that.
2: Well, absolutely. Wi-Fi is, you know, a modern need that we have today.
1: Mm-hmm.
2: And today, there's no good enough off-grid solution for that. So mm-hmm. most of the buildings that we build, they're just connected to the Wi-Fi. But, you know, I'm sure there's going to be innovations
1: around that. Sure, as more and more people do it. You know, I have a question around the water. So this is more about when we talk about rainwater and rainwater capture, because I don't know if you're familiar with Zach Bush, but he talks a lot. He's done a lot of research with the Farm Belt here and has done a lot of research around glyphosate and how much glyphosate, because it's water soluble, you know, known as Roundup by many, has penetrated into the water systems, and that it's even in 75% of the rainwater now. So I just wonder how we deal with that in our filtration systems.
2: Yeah, I mean, unfortunately, I know about Zach. I think he's an amazing inspiration, and he's completely right. It's unfortunately, it's not only our water, it's our soil, it's our ground. You know, every drop of water that hits that ground that's polluted gets polluted as well. So even the groundwater is unfortunately polluted as well. So basically, we have in our filtration system, beside of particle filters, we also have filters that kill, like on a microbiological level, and makes the water really pure. And we've tested the water from our systems and compared with water coming from bottled water or water coming from taps in countries where there's certified drinking water taps. And our result always showed that it's a cleaner water.
1: Mm-hmm. We know the bottled water is terrible on a lot of levels.
2: Yeah.
1: But also, you know, I wonder what kind of innovations are happening. People work with mycoremediation and what the possibility is with mushrooms to clean up water, because I know that is something that is also happening.
2: Exactly. And this is the great part of what we do, is that every time there's a new innovation in one of these design principles, we integrate them into our buildings. You know, we didn't invent these solutions. Mm-hmm. All we're doing is the combination that we're putting them together to operate holistically. That's the innovation we do. But the solar panels, the water filtrations, and all of these are not things that we invented. Mm-hmm. But we're demonstrating how you combine these to make buildings operate autonomously.
1: Can you tell us about some of your, you know, premier projects? You have projects all over the world. You have projects in Haiti and Puerto Rico and Indonesia. This ecotourism island in Indonesia is very interesting, as well as the primary school in Haiti. If you could just choose a couple projects to highlight for our listeners.
2: Absolutely. So some of them are projects where I collaborate with Earthship Biotecture, with Michael Reynolds. And a lot of the school projects that we do around the world are together with Michael Reynolds. Mm-hmm. And they're gaining a lot of popularity, because this is the kind of environment you want to teach the young people in. Mm-hmm. You want to teach the young people in an environment that is demonstrating the way of living, you know.
1: Mm-hmm.
2: When you're demonstrating how to live sustainably in a building that is not sustainable itself, what are you really teaching kids?
1: They will remember that too, because they're so impressionable when they're young, you know.
2: So these schools that we're doing around the world, we've done a lot in South America, and the latest one we did was in Haiti, and then now we're going back together with Earthships in May to Puerto Rico to build another one. The children are part of the entire system. They understand that when they consume the water, where does the water go? What does the, when they flush the toilet, what does that turn into, you know?
1: Mm-hmm.
2: So the school projects are gaining a lot of popularity, and I'm very happy about that, because that's one of my favorite projects to be involved in.
1: Mm-hmm.
2: And then with Biotonomy, we recently did a building in Lebanon, mm-hmm. where it was a very interesting project, because, see, Lebanon is a country where there's a lot of conflict in between different groups. Mm-hmm. I've probably never experienced conflict on that level anywhere else I've been to.
1: Mm-hmm.
2: So this project that we did there was cultural center. That the building was going to be used as. Mm-hmm. So the way we organized the building, we turned it into a program to promote peace in between these groups. So we basically, it's like a conflict resolution program. So we brought people from different groups and we put them on the same team to develop this autonomous buildings.
1: Uh-huh.
2: So we had to deal with a lot of conflict in the beginning between these people. But after a couple of weeks, when everyone really started to understand what they were developing together, and they were really feeling that they were bringing change into this world, we turned into best friends, you know?
1: By cooperating.
2: Exactly. And these are people coming from different religious groups that, you know, really hate each
1: historical, other. Historical animosity. Mm-hmm.
2: Exactly. But this project made them to understand that, look, we all need the same things. And if we can cooperate, we can develop, you know, these buildings that can provide the things we need to sustain life.
1: Exactly. Working for Common Cause always changes, you know, has the potential for change anyway. Could you speak about how accessible bioautonomy is for different socioeconomic classes? You know, is there a sliding scale approach to building? You know, how affordable is it for your average person? Or again, is it just that you choose, you know, what's within their budget, how they could live, afford to live?
2: Right. So going back to when we were speaking about how the ancient people lived so basic, and that's because, you know, they pretty much haven't gathered so much needs, you know, this comes back to us. Look, the more needs you have as a person, the more you're going to have to pay for it. So if you're ready to meet your needs, you can really develop these buildings affordably. You can even see a lot of methods that we use is not rocket science. A lot of it is based on logic, and it's low tech because it's nature-based. It's also low tech. So a lot of people just come and build with us and learn it, and then they go and do it themselves because it's more affordable to do it yourself.
1: Yeah.
2: So if you really, you know, want to do this and you're really passionate about it, you can come. You can learn from us, and you can go and do it yourself.
1: You know, I was just curious, who are some of your building muses from ancient cultures? I mean, probably you have different inspirations, but have there been some cultures that have really impacted the way you build more than others?
2: Well, I was born in Iran. Mm-hmm. So, and in Iran, we have a lot of history of traditional buildings. And that's pretty much where I started to look into was the traditional way we're building in Iran. And I came across this part of Iran called Yazd, where they've built an entire city in the desert.
1: Mm-hmm.
2: And they've pretty much, most of these design principles that I told you, they were applying these to these buildings. Like, they were maintaining comfortable buildings in the desert where they had, you know, the sun just cooking on their buildings. But they integrated all these systems in their buildings. So when I started and these buildings exist today, you can go and visit them, you can see that it works. Mm-hmm. And when I realized that, you know, that made me start investigating more. And then I went into and I started to look, you know, a lot of ancient buildings in India, they were very much focused on water. So that's what I got a lot of my inspiration about water. And then when it came to geometry and materials, I got a lot of inspiration from the ancient Egyptian architecture. Mm-hmm. So,
1: well, it's phenomenal what you're doing. We're very much inspired by what you're doing. We know that the global movement will continue to accelerate, and that more and more people are going to be drawn into this. And we're thankful, actually, to the pandemic to actually kind of have pushed things even more in this direction. I think more and more people had that. The disruption of the pandemic made them question, you know, our lifestyles more if they weren't already doing so. And I wonder, could you, we're going to wrap up now, and I wondered if you could tell listeners how they can find you, how they can reach out to bioautonomy. What's the best way to be in contact with you?
2: Yes, so we have our website, bioautonomy.com. And then we're also on most of the social media platforms. We're on Facebook at Bioautonomy, Instagram at Bioautonomy. We're on LinkedIn and Pinterest and YouTube. So, you know, wherever platform you're more comfortable, you can join us there and sign up on our website because we're going to notify you as soon as we're releasing the Bioautonomy Online Academy. And every time we have a new project where you can get involved, you will also be notified about it.
1: Thank you so much, Moin. It's been just amazing to speak with you about this. And it's great to learn that this is happening and it's happening globally. So thank you and all that you are manifesting with Bioautonomy. 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Spread the good word.
2: Thank you so much, Carrie. Thank you for having me. And thank you for what you're doing.
1: Anytime. Thank you so much.
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Created by Mark and JP Morse, executive producer Jack Eit, producer Jessica Aldridge, engineer Blake Lampkin, interview hosted by Carrie Kim, and original music by Javier Cadre. And until next time, remember, the power is yours.

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1: This is Robin Collier, manager of KCEI. So the Taos News finally had a story this week on our effort to get on Pickery's Mountain to expand our coverage. 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
1: Welcome to the Project Censored radio show on Pacifica Radio. I am your co-host, Eleanor Goldfield. And this week on the program, a special full show with Palestinian author, historian, and academic Dr. Ramzi Barood about his latest book, Before the Flood, a Gaza family memoir across three generations of colonial invasion, occupation, and war in Palestine. Dr. Barood takes us through longue durée, a history that has not been amputated and distorted by colonial narrative. He explains the failings of corporate media, of political discourse, and the need for oppressed peoples to tell their own stories without countering, without arguing the points of the oppressor. Because dignity cannot be divided. Freedom cannot be sectionalized. That's coming up right now, this week, on Project Censored. Thanks everyone for joining us at the Project Censored radio show. I'm your co-host Eleanor Goldfield, and we're very glad to be joined again by Dr. Ramzi Barood, who's a Palestinian author, historian, and academic whose work centers on Palestinian history, liberation, and people's history. He is the editor of the Palestine Chronicle, a position he's held since 1999, where he has helped shape an alternative narrative grounded in lived Palestinian experiences. He holds a PhD in Palestine Studies from the University of Exeter and has taught mass communication at Curtin University. He's also a non-resident senior research fellow at the Center for Islam and Global Affairs at Zion University in Istanbul. He is the author of 8 books, including Searching Jenin, the Second Palestinian Intifada, My Father Was a Freedom Fighter, The Last Earth, and These Chains Will Be Broken, and the book we're here to discuss today, Before the Flood. So Dr. Barood, thanks so much for joining us again.
2: Oh, thank you for having me, Eleanor. Always a pleasure.
1: Absolutely. And I wanted to start off here actually deconstructing a paradigm, because here in Europe, or in the US, the rather distorted child of European empire, the way that we learn and think about history is in fact itself distorted. And you talk about this concept in

0: book, Langue Dorée, as it pertains to Palestine and Palestinians, going back to, you know, Alexander of Macedon, aka Alexander the Great, this deep-rooted historical continuum versus how we learn history through this amputation, this splicing and numberification. And you write in the book, quote, "It turned out that history never truly concludes, and no amount of violence can suppress the echoes of the past." So could you talk a little bit about this perspective and this paradigm on history and how it, that relates then to understanding Palestine?
1: Honestly, for me, Eleanor, this also has been an evolution, because it really started with the simple premise that when I came to the US in the early 90s, I figured that a lot of the people who are engaged in the talk about Palestine are actually not talking about Palestine. And I'm not even talking about the Zionist narrative, which completely erases the Palestinian people and their history, you know, in the infamous words of former Israeli Prime Minister Golda Meir, when she said the Palestinian people just did not exist. And we see that kind of spill over, that Zionist narrative, into American, official American discourse. I mean, we do remember the likes of Newt Gingrich and others who also speak about the Palestinians as an invented people. In mainstream media, they don't tell you Palestinians are an invented people, but in a way, they do. Like, functionally, they do. When they erase the Palestinian agency, when they reduce the Palestinian to being a militant, a terrorist, an obstacle to the progress of peace and civilization, you know, the mere reason behind our existence is to make life difficult for Israel and to throw the Jews into the sea and to do all of these horrible things, you know. And if we are to be located somewhere outside that paradigm, we are going to be the victims, but not even victims of Israel as a Zionist ideology, not even a victims to the Israeli army, just a victims of circumstances. And quite often, according to mainstream media, the circumstances are shaped by us, meaning Hamas and the socialists and the militants and the people who make all these wrong decisions end up victimizing the Palestinians in the process. When you think about it structurally, conceptually, well, they do acknowledge the existence of the Palestinians. But if you think about it functionally and structurally, you're going to find out that also that Palestinian doesn't exist. It's a caricature of the Palestinian. So both the hardcore Zionist narrative and mainstream narrative kind of erases the Palestinian in one way or the other. But then you kind of have the counter narrative. And I don't like countering, you know, when it comes to trying to prove the validity of the premise that, guess what, Palestinians do exist. Countering means that we have something to defend ourselves against. I don't like the term humanizing either, as if the proof of Palestinian humanity relies on them, their ability or inability to prove that they exist and they are human and they are good people like everybody else. It in itself is an act of dehumanization. And I think we as Palestinian historians and intellectuals and activists and those who care about Palestine and the Palestinian people everywhere in the world, we kind of were caught in that dilemma that we do exist and we are humans and we love our children. And you would say, wait a minute, Ramzi, you are kind of venturing out there into some weird territories. What do you mean you have to prove your humanity? I do remember during the Second Intifada, and I'm sure that people can go to Google it and ask various older historians, and they would remind them that during the Second Intifada, there was this notion that came out that Palestinians don't love their children because they celebrate when they learn that their children are martyrs. And of course, if you just look at it from a cultural point of view, they are not celebrating that their kids are martyrs. They are trying to cope with the trauma of losing a child by creating a cultural context or a way of coping, a way of not going mad that, you know, your beloved child went to school and came back in a body bag. So we, you know, enter into this spiritual narration of what happens after death, and therefore we reach a conclusion that my child is not dead, he's a martyr or she's a martyr, they are in the highest heavens and so forth and so on. You take that out of context and give it to the sinister mainstream media, based on the urging of Zionists and Zionist lobbies in Washington and elsewhere, you end up with this notion of Palestinians hate their children and forcing people like us to go out there and say, we do love our children and our parents loved us and they used to do this and that to kind of dominate. So this dehumanization with time became in a way a form of dehumanization and give the Zionists the leverage of always be the ones who instigate and us always be on the countering side. So this type of history, which as I told you is an evolution in my mind as well, it started with the simple notion of what if we tell the story on our own terms? Without countering, without humanizing, it is just what it is. And what if we do it, not keeping in mind that Zionism was an ideological product of the late 19th century, or there was such a thing as a Sykes-Picot agreement, or the first Zionist Congress in Basel, or the Balfour Declaration of 1917. I'm not saying that these events and these dates don't matter. They do matter. But what if they are not the placeholders of history? What if they are not the indicators and the markers of history? What if history is being, you know, expanded to accommodate the actual history of the Palestinian people? How far can we actually go? And what matters to the Palestinian people? So I started with that type of history very early on in my writing career. Later on, I kind of encountered another, and I'm sorry if I'm expanding a little bit too much, but I think foundationally this is important. I encountered another issue, and that is the notion that now, okay, so we talked about the Zionists and the mainstream and the Palestinians countering and humanizing, but there is another group of people who don't want to engage. They find it overwhelming emotionally. It requires a learning curve. They have so many biases that don't really want to admit that maybe Israel is on the wrong side of history here, or they have been indoctrinated by the idea that this is too complex and you shouldn't bother with it. It falls outside of your individual and collective orbit or awareness. You shouldn't care too much. So they resorted to this idea, well, these people have been fighting for such a long time. This is a religious war that goes back thousands of years. And you saw the likes of Donald Trump. I mean, when he declared that he resolved the Middle East conflict, remember that with the establishment of the border peace. And he referred to this as, you know, he resolved a conflict that's been going on. You know, these people have been fighting for thousands of years and I resolved everything. Well, it kind of really falls into that category. So it kind of confirms in the mind of Americans that you shouldn't really worry too much about it because it's been going on for thousands of years. Now, how do I present the notion of long history, right? Well, at the same time, not feeding into this idea that, oh, it's a religious conflict where people have been fighting for thousands of years. And it's not easy. It's not easy. It's a challenge because when we say long durée, when we say long history, we're not talking about particular events and groups of people fighting. We are talking about the overall collective and emotional sentiments that we inherited from our ancestors over the course of hundreds, if not thousands of years, and prepared us, that is preparing us for the present and the future, quite often without being aware of it on a minutely or on a daily basis. We have been invaded in Palestine many times, and we resisted always, and we always prevailed, and that registers. There is a collective DNA we Palestinians have. When you are attacked, you resist. It's not a Hamas thing. It's not a communist thing. It's not a Fatah thing. It's a Palestinian thing that goes back to, as you know, the early history that has been registered by the likes of Herodotus for thousands of years. So no, it's not that they've been fighting for thousands of years. No, we accumulated a historical and collective experience to deal with invasions and oppression and injustice for thousands of years. Two entirely different notions.
0: Yeah, absolutely. And, you know, as Gabor Mate put it about Zionism, it's a blip in the history of Judaism. It too is a blip in the history of Palestinian resistance and existence. So And you know, when you were talking about the funerals, I was reminded of an Irish wake, which I've been to a few. And if you see that without context, you might think, oh my gosh, they're dancing and drinking and seeming to have a great time after their loved one has just died. And yet nobody talks about the Irish as if they don't love their family members. And I wanted to get a little bit more into like the perspective of this, because there's so much. I'm reminded of the journalist Mike Gold, who said in the early 1900s, when I think, it is the tenement thinking. When I hope, it is the tenement hoping. What is art? Art is the tenement pouring its soul through us. That really, he is a conduit for the stories from whence he came, and that no one can truly write that story unless they've lived it. And of course, this bashes the idea of objectivity, that journalists are supposed to be objective and always removed from their subjects as if anybody could ever be truly objective, because the angles that we decide to take, the questions that we ask, the framing that we use, that all betrays our subjectivity. And if we're not moved by the stories that we hear, then I would argue that we are lacking in humanity. And of course, Gaza, perhaps more so than anywhere else on the planet, we see the homicidal efforts of Israel to silence those who speak from the ground, who are sharing the stories, like the stories that you share, that are not from the outside, but from the inside. And I wanted to ask you, why is it so threatening, and why is it so dangerous for the Gazans to speak for themselves as opposed to just hearing about Gaza from the outside?
1: Absolutely. So that's a very good question, and it's layered. It's a complex question. Let me just go back to your initial point about the idea of objectivity and all of that. You know, I want to dare saying that objectivity in the Western sense is a racist notion. And let me unpack this for you very quickly. We know that Western research, Western academic research, is in many ways a racist notion. Because the idea of research in its modern sense evolved around colonialism. So they go to Egypt, Napoleon Bonaparte goes to Egypt, what, late 18th century, I believe, 1798 or something like that. I could be off by a year or two. He goes to Egypt, and what he takes, who he takes with him, he takes scholars, he took philologists, he took people who are able to understand, decode, contextualize, and eventually break down. He wanted to understand Egyptian culture to break it from within. Who is a potential ally, who's a potential friend, who's a potential traitor, who's a potential rebel, who's going to fight against me, who's going to fight with me? So France at the time was so keen on science, on language. This is why it was a scientist, a French philologist, I believe, who broke the code of the hieroglyphic language. It wasn't because they were trying to contribute to the human civilization. He wanted to have some sort of a say over Egyptian culture. He wanted to be an investor in culture and history. Therefore, research and science, and the British have used it. It was just the way to try to control the global South, to understand how they think, how they talk, their history, their languages, and to use that as a way of controlling the masses of the colonized spaces. And as a result, everything that we do right now, when you go to university and you go and they tell you, you need to come up with a hypothesis, and there are these the types of research that you are allowed to use, one, two, three, and then you need to prove your thesis or disprove it at the end. You know, when you are doing research 101 at any university in America or Britain, essentially you are following the same paradigm. Essentially, you are doing what Western research methodology has developed over the course of hundreds of years, particularly around colonialism. So later on, researchers and academics and intellectuals in the global South kind of started thinking about it. It's like, why do we always have to use the methods of research that have been imposed on us by the Western colonizers in order for them to control us? Did our parents think, and our scholars, and our imams, and our medicine men, and so forth, did they always think about hypotheses and, you know, what kind of research and proving the theory? Or did we communicate via song and poetry and tattoos and storytelling, especially storytelling? You know, maybe we have a different way of communicating ours. Maybe we have a different way as people in these societies to communicate knowledge. Maybe knowledge was not acquired in the way that they think it is. If you look at Arabic poetry, for example, when poets wanted to attack one another, they would write these long poetic diatribes, sometimes of hundreds and hundreds of verses, to make a single point. They communicated their love, their hate, their relationships, their political criticism, writing it in decoded languages against the caliphs and the king in poetry. Who is to say that poetry is not research? So Linda Tuhari Smith, among many others, kind of led this movement of trying to challenge how we tell stories. How do we communicate knowledge to the rest of the world? Now, that takes us to the whole concept of objectivity. Objectivity is also part of that Western agenda of how they communicate knowledge. Notice how the West speaks about objectivity and there is zero objectivity. If you look at the New York Times or the Wall Street Journal, you're going to find that even in everyday reporting, they take positions. They know the good guy and they know the bad guy. Muammar al-Qaddafi and Saddam Hussein, you know, were never good guys by mainstream standards. Who is to decide who is a... Even the criticism of Trump right now, it's not a criticism of Trump that he's violating international law. It's not, and I'm talking about the liberals. It's not criticism of Trump that he is, you know, the most useless, ignorant president who has been elected based on bullying and manipulation, and he is violating the very tenets of the American Constitution, and he is violating the very basic rights of Americans, and let alone people in Iran and elsewhere. No. The criticism mainly is he went there unprepared. He went there without our allies. He went there not paying much heed to the economy. They are agreeing with the fundamental premise that Iran is made of bad people and bad guys who needs to be taken out. And we have no moral problem with that, even though it's in total violations of every humanitarian and legal principle. But we are allowing ourselves the space to criticize him. If you look at it from a distance, you would think, my goodness, American media is indeed objective. They are criticizing the president. But if you look at the margins of that criticism, it's not real criticism. It's politics within the ruling classes, within the ruling elites. Ramsey, on the other hand, I had an article once published in, I believe, in the Washington Post many, many, many years ago, in which they gave me such a hard time over my use of illegal Jewish settlements in the West Bank. Well, Ramsey, you need to prove that they are illegal. I thought that was common knowledge that they were illegal. And I went through this and I started doing this legal research as if I was an international law expert of every UN resolution that says that the settlements are legal. I said, even American foreign policy at the time perceived the settlements as illegal. They still would not take it. But when it comes to other things pertaining to what Iran is doing, what Iraq, what Libya, what Yemen, what Hamas, what Palestinians, you don't need to verify anything. It is what it is, and they tell you it's objective. So we got caught in this whole objectivity principle where we try on our side to be objective, to fit into the margins and the spaces that mainstream media is allowing us, while on the other hand, they have actual zero objectivity. Yeah, once in a while, there's this article is allowed in the New York Times that you feel like, oh my gosh, I can't believe that they actually wrote this. But if you even then, if you look at read the article very carefully, you are going to find that it's not really as exciting as it should be. For example, Christoph, the one who wrote an article in the New York Times about the rape of or the sexual torture of Palestinians at Israeli prison. I can't remember his first name. It just escaped me. He is, you know, this legacy journalist of the New York Times, kind of a soft, you know, liberal Zionist. Historically has always taken the side of Israel. It's very keen on Israel's survival as a Jewish state, etc. Suddenly, he comes with this article saying, I spoke with this number of Palestinians who have told me that they have been abused and raped by Israel. And you would think, my gosh, well, Ramsey, that kind of is a good answer to your point. I mean, here's the New York Times allowing that kind of space. Read the article and read it carefully. You're going to find out that Christoph has absolved the Israeli government. There is no evidence, he said, that the Israeli government is in any way officially responsible for this. Maybe they haven't done anything about it, but there is no policy that says you have to rape Palestinians. So Israel is in a way legally absolved, even though Ben-Gvir, Netanyahu, and everybody else in the Israeli government has openly defended the rapist soldiers as heroes. And the court will not allow them to be tried. It absolved. So the court system, the legal system, the top officials, including the prime minister and the minister of national security, are saying, no, everything is fine. They are actually heroes. We love them. They are our kids and they can rape whomever they want. But according to Christoph, well, the Israeli government did. Not just that, there was a paragraph in there in which they indict the Palestinian, he indicts the Palestinian resistance by making this outrageous claim, the same way that the international community was outraged following the sexual abuses and rape, the mass rape carried out by Palestinians on October 7. They should also react the same way to these soldiers who are, by the way, operating completely on their own. But wait a minute. That hasn't happened. There was no international outrage. There were no investigations. Nobody was indicted. The resistance did not rape anybody. And even the New York Times was forced to apologize for some of its reporting on that very issue. And that is supposed to be the example of how the New York Times is one of the most objective and open-minded newspapers in America, to the point that Netanyahu has actually sued the newspaper over that article. So in other words, we Palestinians, we disaffected people of the global South, we cannot survive on the crumbs of American liberal or mainstream media's handouts that, you know, they are willing to acknowledge one thing or another. We have to tell our own stories. We have to develop our own media, and we have to take responsibility of our own narrative. Otherwise, there will never, under any circumstance, be any kind of justice coming to us from corporate media. And those amongst us who engage in that kind of dialectics will always return empty-handed, even though once in a while you have this supposed success of an article that is published now and then.
0: Yeah, and I mean, also that article was published as an op-ed, so it comes across as like, oh, this is just this one guy's opinion. And yeah, I mean, the liberals not going after Trump, I mean, how could they? It just recently came out that under Biden, it was clear that Biden and Biden's administration could have pushed the UAE to stop what was happening in Sudan, but they didn't want to because they needed those Gulf states to support the genocide in Gaza. So they kept two genocides going simultaneously because it worked for them politically. That was Biden. So, of course, the idea that life for Palestinians or really anybody in the region is better under a Democrat is really.
1: You know, that's a really good point. And I know I'm deviating a bit here from the book, but I think it's important to denote this fact. I think in some ways the liberals are more dangerous than the Republicans, simply because the Republicans say it as it is. The likes of Lindsey Graham, for example, when he goes to tweet, I mean, this guy is brutal in his language, brutal in his associations, and brutal in his expectations. There's no lying, there's no deceit, there is nothing. But if you look at the liberals, sometimes if you go along with them, you start realizing, wait a minute, but they are critical of many of the people that we are critical of as well. So there has to be a common denominator here. Maybe there's something to, but at the end of the day, they are only doing it because they are trying to discount the Republicans. And at the end of the day, they will never say anything critical of their own leadership that has done the most to help Israel. Barack Obama, the prophet of the liberals, has been the most generous in terms of financial support for Israel. He's the one who pushed the annual funding of Israel from 3.1 billion to 3.8 billion, in addition to a lot more money given to them for the Iron Dome and all of that. We get excited about silly little gestures or a couple of words here and there, but when it comes to action, they are the same. Biden has justified the genocide. Biden is the one who created that massive global political, legal, and discursal apparatus to defend Israel against the genocide, in which Trump was riding on that wave. He did not invent it. He was riding on the wave created to him by Biden. And when the Democrats wanted to take a little bit of responsibility for it during Trump's second term, they started leaking documents about, well, you know, Kamala Harris lost the elections because Trump would not heed the calls of some in the Democratic Party to stop the genocide in Gaza. But again, it's not because it's wrong to carry out a genocide against 2.3 million people in Gaza, starve them to death, kill them in by the hundreds on a daily basis. No, because it cost us Democrats the elections. It's about us. It's about the elections. It's about our power. It's about our positioning. That's what it's about. So Democrats, keep that in mind for November, not because you should give a rat's ass about the Palestinians, and sorry for the language, but because it could also be costly for us in terms of, these are people who are as barefoot of morality as the Republicans. They are not any different. They just locate themselves strategically in a different way, within a different discourse, but ultimately leading to the same outcome.
0: I just want to remind listeners that you're tuned to the Project Censored radio show on Pacifica Radio, and I am your co-host, Eleanor Goldfield. And this week I am sitting down with Palestinian author, historian, and academic Dr. Ramzi Baroud, speaking about his book, Before the Flood, A Gaza Family Memoir Across Three Generations of Colonial Invasion, Occupation, and War in Palestine. I usually say, like, what do you feel is more psychotic? The person who tells you to your face that they don't care about you, or the person that tells you, oh no, I really do care about you, I want to help you, and then stabs you in the back? To me, that's more disturbing, and that's exactly what the Democrats do, both domestically and in terms of foreign policy, of course. And I wanted to circle back to the book here because, you know, the book is called Before the Flood, and that's speaking specifically about October 7th, the Al-Aqsa flood. And you write in the book, quote, what the resistance assault had done was alter the equation governing the relationship between the whole of occupied Palestine and Israel since the very beginning. The theory of military deterrence, the backbone of Israeli policies against Palestinians and Arabs over the years, had collapsed, shattered forever. Since the imposition of the siege 17 years before the flood, Gazans had implored the world to intervene. No one listened and no one cared. The Al-Aqsa flood was their way of taking matters into their own hands by whatever means or cost. And to sort of put it, as David Graver put it, the ultimate hidden truth of the world is that it's something that we make and could just as easily make differently. And I wanted to ask you to talk a little bit about the difference in structure now of this equation, and what, I mean, what do we do with these shattered pieces of mosaic that we have since October 7th? I mean, a lot of things have shattered since then, not all of them bad, but what do we do with these pieces now? What are Palestinians, what are Gazans looking to do with these pieces?
1: Right. So first, the recognition that what happened is not what mainstream media wants to tell us what happened. I'm not talking about the nature of the operation itself. I'm talking about the meaning of that operation from a historical and a political and analytical point of view. The fact is, Palestinians are supposed to be besieged, and that's the status quo. They're supposed to be dying in smaller number, in the words of former Ariel Sharon advisor, something Gessen, when he said, we don't want to kill Palestinians, we want to put them on a diet. Meaning that, you know, we just want to count the calories. Literally, they count the calories for Gazans. You'll find that extensive report on how Arabs and how Israel counts the calories of Palestinians based on gender and age and that sort of thing. So they don't want them to die in mass, but they want them to suffer. And that could be sustainable forever and ever. And even people like me who are quite pessimistic about how far Israel is willing to go, at one point, I argued that this siege on Gaza is just unsustainable. I mean, there is no drinkable water in Gaza. According to the World Bank, and among others reported on the water quality, something like anywhere between 95 to 97% of the water in Gaza is undrinkable. The UN has reached the conclusion that Gaza will be uninhabitable in the year 2020. That was, you know, years ago, and Gaza has already been uninhabitable before the genocide. Since the genocide, 92% of all of Gaza has been destroyed. All the houses in Gaza have been destroyed, pretty much all universities, mosques, and churches. So it's beyond uninhabitable. And we thought, something's going to happen. The international community is not going to allow this. There has to be some sort of a political arrangement. You know, it doesn't need to be necessarily that political arrangement is going to lead to peace and justice. But you cannot mistreat a group of people in a concentration camp, keep them for that long. No cancer medicine, people dying from diarrhea. I mean, this is not okay. And we have been writing and speaking, and the Palestinians themselves in Gaza, every day you had multiple activities, usually of younger people, letters to the world, letters in a bottle. They would get these bottles, they put letters to the world, and they would go to the Shati Beach refugee camp, and they would throw the bottles in there. A few local journalists would report on it. You know, hopefully the world is going to realize there's a group of people who have been trapped here for, you know, many, many years, and they are dying, you know, it's slowly, and they have, the vast majority of them never stepped a foot outside this tiny little space of about 141 square miles, but nothing happened. Nothing happened. And we've been talking, I mean, the writers like myself, we've been talking that there is an explosion coming. We had no idea that's going to be what happened, but it's just human nature. You push people to the absolute limit, something is going to happen. And it did happen. And it happened in a way that took everybody by surprise. But the reason that Israel continues with this kind of this chase after a total victory, after all these years, after the massive losses incurred by the Israeli army, is the fact that they understand if the war is to stop now and immediately, there has to be some rupture in the way we understand the so-called Arab-Israeli conflict. Israel is a settler colonial state. And a settler colonial state, by definition, can only exist by being a settler colonial state. It has to expand. Physically, it has to expand. Ethnic cleansing has to happen. You know, the slow genocide that we've been always talking about, or the incremental genocide in the words of Ilan Pappe. It has to happen. And for that to happen, Israel has to have a military edge. That's a term, I think, invented by the Clinton administration, the military edge over the Arabs. Israel has to be so superior. And by the way, the military edge concept is really kind of an elaboration on the concept of the Iron Wall invented by Jabotinsky back a long time ago, before the existence of Israel. So it's associated with revisionist Zionism. Israel has to be so military superior that the Arabs can't even think that there is a military way out, that the resistance can be of any value. To the point that many Palestinian scholars and historians, some that we love and respect, have already dismissed that Palestinians or even Arabs can be of any relevance in terms of actually creating, counterbalancing the Israeli and American military power in the Middle East. The peace has to come through other means, not military. And yet you have a small group of people who wake up at, you know, very, very early in the morning, and they go into Israel and they completely dismantle the Israeli Southern Command. And this is the very part of the Israeli army responsible for the siege on Gaza, responsible for all the wars on Gaza, responsible for every terrible thing that ever happened to Gaza. And that is a crisis for Israel. It's a crisis, not, oh, well, you know, we miscalculated, oh, we were not paying attention, oh, Netanyahu didn't pick up the phone on time. They try to do all these silly things to tell you that it's just a mishap. Now, instead of just, okay, fine, go with the mishap theory, and maybe a short war and move on with your life. No, they decided to double down. The genocide has done so much harm to the Palestinians, but important for the Israelis, it also showed, no, your army actually does suck. It's really as simple as that. You know, you have a group of young people making weapons underground in tunnels with absolutely no support coming from any country or anyone outside this besieged concentration camps, and they've managed to destroy over 2,000 of your best military vehicles, including your Merkava Tank 4 and so much more. So you're doubling down, and every day you are proving that you are militarily inept. Oh, so you go and escalate against Lebanon, and they teach you the same lesson. Then you go escalate against Iran, which is the very definition of madness, and they teach you even a harder lesson. So they are stuck. If they stop now, there is going to be a fundamental change in the relationship between Israel and everybody else. Israel is not the invincible army, is that the undefeatable, even with the power of America and the support of over 60 countries that have supported Israel during the genocide in Gaza, including some Arab countries. And yet, collectively, you were defeated. And you were defeated by this thing we called the axis of resistance, which really in many ways we thought was a conceptual framing. Oh, just people who are refusing the American imperialist paradigm, Hezbollah, the Houthis, or Ansarullah, Palestinians in Gaza and Iran. But it turned out this axis of resistance is now displaying its own prowess in battle. And it's not about winning or losing. It's about preventing you from determining the political and strategic outcomes of the war. And that's why they are stuck. They can't move forward. They cannot go backward. And they are in this position. If this continues to be the case, and I think in my mind it will be the case, because ultimately wars are about ideas, about relationships, about how I see myself within this, all of these events that are transpiring before me. Am I a victim or am I an agent? Am I able to affect outcomes or am I just waiting there to be at the receiving end of the outcomes once the outcomes are determined by the great powers? People's history and the book that I wrote is a proof that if you look at Palestinian history from the very, very start, and I spoke about long history, but I kind of locate the story within the rise of a small group of people in northern Palestine, northern and central Palestine, led by a man by the name of Izzeddin al-Qassam, who was not even a Palestinian. He's a Syrian preacher, but with Palestinian peasants, and they take the kind of action, small type of action against British imperialism. And they get defeated so very quickly. They all get massacred in this orchard in Jenin in the northern West Bank. But somehow they start the spark that changes Palestinian relationship with history altogether, modern history. And everything that we see to this point, even the way we name our children, the way we understand history, the way we locate ourselves within this historical trajectory, more or less all starts on that specific day. And why this matters, and why that is important, and why Israel cannot possibly win if Palestinians have that kind of thinking.
0: Well, and I think that, you know, that speaks to, and I think this is something that folks in the U.S. can recognize. You know, there's like these ultra-right, far-right movements like Blood and Soil, which I always found that to be a funny name because these are guys that are horrified that women have periods and have never done a day of gardening in their lives. But it speaks to this kind of very deep jealousy, a jealousy born from not having a connection to place or really to your own history. You know, a lot of white Europeans come from places where history has been erased. And it starts in 1776, right? It starts with the U.S. as a project built on genocide and slavery. And so there's a real jealousy there of people who have a deep connection to place, who have a deep connection to history that goes back thousands of years. And I wanted to tie that into what you write about in the book, because you write that historians tell us when Palestinians rebelled, they had a justified set of demands, you know, end the military occupation, dismantle the settlements, free the prisoners. And you write, while the youth of the Intifada did not object to any of these demands, it was clear that when the customers of the hummus restaurant at the Jabalia refugee camp market abandoned their freshly baked bread, raw onions and chickpeas, and ran to join angry mourners, they were not compelled by a cohesive political program. And what drives the Israeli project and the army is a very splintered set, a very splintered political program. It is not a deep connection to place or a deep connection to a history there. And so I was wondering if you could talk a little bit about that, you know, this is to me another core reason why also, you know, any settler colonialist project will ultimately fail, because you are going against something that you can't write down on a list of demands and you can't just make into a political program. It is something far deeper that goes beyond and before the borders that you've created.
1: Absolutely. You know, I asked a group of Gazans in the last few days. I'm meeting with some official in the European Union, and he or she wants to know, what do people in Gaza want? So instead of me going to elaborate on that, I asked a group of Gazans, what do you want? In one sentence, what is the top demand that comes to your mind? Only one of them, more like the academic person that I asked, had an elaborate political discourse. The rest are very much political, but they don't speak in political terms, right? So there is a mother who wants her wounded son to go outside of Gaza to get treatment. There's a person who wants cement to rebuild his house. There is a teacher who wants to replace the tent where she's teaching all these kids with a more stable structure so that she can continue teaching. There's a family or a father who lost his entire family in the war, but they are all buried under their house in an area that is now within the so-called yellow line under Israeli control. He wants a bulldozer that would allow them to remove the rubble and allow him to collect the body parts of his family. But when you put them all together, they want dignity, they want respect, they want freedom, they want honor. You know, they want to be able to maintain their way of life, their spirituality, their communal relationships, that sort of thing. You can't write this in the form of a political discourse. Political discourses come in certain points and 1, 2, 3, and 4 and so forth, and that can be negotiated and we can find a middle ground and you concede on this point, I concede on that point. When it comes to the rights of people, the rights of everyday people, there is no negotiations. Dignity cannot be divided. Freedom cannot be sectionalized. I cannot be partly free and partly not free. I cannot concede on any of these points. And that's what I did in the book, and that's what we Palestinians, I mean, this is what we ultimately, you know, this is why I find it frustrating, to be entirely honest, when I get caught in these technical conversations within the Palestine solidarity networks and communities about the one state versus two states. You know, how are we going to connect the West Bank to Gaza? Is there going to be a corridor? You know, how do you guarantee that the Palestinians are not going to, you know, get something from Israel and demand more? And these kind of like useless conversations about how peace can be achieved. And the argument I try to make here, and I use the First Intifada as kind of like as the point here, is that people, when they rise, when they fight, when they sacrifice and they sacrifice some more, they are not bothered by technicalities and, you know, political discourses. They are fighting for their honor. I threw my first rock after my friend Ra'ed, first rock at the Israeli soldiers after my friend Ra'ed was killed. I wasn't thinking the right of return for Palestinian refugees and UN Resolution 181 and UN Resolution 194. I wasn't. I was thinking of Ra'ed. He was my neighbor, my best friend in the neighborhood, and he was a really cool kid, and I loved him very much, and we used to always walk back and forth to school together. I always felt guilty that when we were little kids, I hit him with a thing on his head, and he had this permanent marker on his forehead, and my dad dragged me to his family house with a toy and a small plastic soccer ball to say sorry, and I wasn't happy about it because I did not want to let go of the soccer ball. You know, when he was killed, for me, that kind of changed everything because it was about friendship. It was about camaraderie. It was about love. It was about neighbors and communities. So we Palestinians, when we make our decisions on an everyday basis, we're not thinking of political diatribes. We are thinking of these human connections. Now, take these human connections and put them all together, you are going to have these great concepts. And whenever I go to talk to people, I would say, if you want to understand history from a Palestinian point of view, then you have to learn a little bit of Arabic. And I say, don't say dignity, say karama. Don't say freedom, say hurriya. Don't say resistance, say muqawama. Because these concepts, when we say it in Arabic, they are rooted in conceptions and histories and roots that go back not even hundreds of years, but thousands of years. And that's why we need to completely, in my view, dislocate Palestinian history from the way it's currently being told and locate it somewhere else. And that somewhere else cannot even be within the elitist Palestinian narrative as well, you know, because even within the Palestinian narrative, we have two different kind of history. The Palestinians who are trying to humanize and to show that before the establishment of Israel, Palestinians had cities and thriving cultures and theater and musicians and that sort of thing. You know what? Even if Palestinians lived on trees and lived in caves, we still have dignity And we still had love for one another. And we still had a sense of community. And no one, whether in Gaza or in Congo, has the right to come and erase you, subjugate you, and enslave you under any excuse, even if the excuse is that of civilization. So we should not play in the hands of the colonizers and relocate our history the way that makes us feel comfortable. When Israel was established, the majority of Palestinians were illiterate. They were fallaheen. They were peasants like my family. We do not come from elitist families. We did not have villas in Jerusalem. In fact, my family was accused of being middle class because we had a donkey. And according to the diktats of culture at the time, those who had donkeys as opposed to walking on foot were the privileged class within the village structure. So let's be realistic and let's respect our own history and tell the story on our own terms.
0: Yeah, and I mean, it reminds me of how people will oftentimes talk about people who are kidnapped and put into concentration camps by ICE. Oh, well, that person's a teacher or that person's a doctor. It doesn't matter. Like, that person could do absolutely nothing all day. They still should not be black bagged and put into a concentration camp. Like, somebody does not earn humanity by being a doctor or a lawyer or what have you.
1: And so Eleanor, just very quickly on that, I mean, how unfair are we then to the Aborigines? How unfair are we going to be to the indigenous people who lived in America, who lived in the Congo, who lived in various parts of the global South, who had the sophisticated cultures, civilizations, forms of educations and ways of life that is not consistent with the doctor and the lawyer and the bourgeois and the theater goer? We are in trying to humanize, and see, that's the danger of humanization. In trying to humanize ourselves, we are erasing them. And I think that's a betrayal of the people who stood by our side for all these years.
0: Absolutely. And with that, I want to wrap up here with this kind of dichotomy or this duality, because on the left, you'll oftentimes see like people trying too hard to the point that they start romanticizing Gazans and, romanticizing the heroism and saying, oh, my gosh, you know, Palestine will free us all, as if we can place all of that on Palestine, like Palestinians aren't carrying enough. And this takes away the ability to, you know, for instance, to be tired, to not be okay. Oh, no, you're heroes. So you're of course you're okay because you're heroes. And so I was wondering if you could, wrapping up here, just talk about this, then how the pendulum can oftentimes swing too far, going from the extreme disgusting dehumanization that you see Zionists do, but then it becomes a different kind of dehumanization because heroes are, you know, these kind of demigods, like, oh, well, they don't need care, they don't need support, they don't need love, because they're these romanticized heroes.
1: Absolutely. You know, when I first began writing about people's history, my first book came out 2003, Searching Jenin. And after that book, I started, you know, kind of flirting with language. Like, what is it that we want in terms of discourse? We want to reclaim the narrative. We want to allow the Palestinians to reclaim their own story. And I insist on that. Over time, there is another term that came about that's supposed to be a derivative of that term, which is centering the Palestinians. And I kind of went along, honestly. It's like, okay, that's the right term. Let's center the Palestinian. But the understanding or the assumption in my mind is that what Palestinian are we centering here? I mean, you assume that the Palestinian who is a representative of the Palestinian collective experience, that of heroism and victimization, that of faith, spirituality, but also vulnerability, that's of the Palestinian who doesn't care about politics and the Palestinian who is willing to die 1,000 deaths for his homeland. Palestinians are not one single group. We have our rich, we have our poor, we have our working classes, and we have those who are ready to strike a deal with the enemy at a moment's notice just to have a little bit of a privilege over the others. And we see that in the West Bank. I mean, if you look at the Palestinian Authority, they have already struck a deal with the devil, and they are living a very good life, and they are quite wealthy, and they have VIP cards, and they travel, and you know what? Like everybody else, they go on vacations in various parts of Europe, and they go back through the Israeli military occupation system back to Ramallah and Bethlehem and so forth. So no, we are not the same group of people. So when we say centering Palestinians, I'm sorry, but I have to protest here. We have to qualify what Palestinians need to be centered. And I, in, you know, if you ask me, well, what Palestinians need to be centered, I would say is the Palestinian that represents the Palestinian people's aspirations as a collective. And we know that. We know that because of public opinion polls that tells us vast majority of Palestinians support the resistance. Okay, resistance in any of its forms. I'm not talking about particular, you know, Kalashnikov resistance. I mean, the idea that we must resist Israel, period, by any means necessary and by in any way possible. Okay, so you center the Palestinian that you can't just go and bring any Palestinian because you think it fits the stereotype of a Palestinian should sound and look like and say, well, guess what? I am centering it. You know who's also centering the Palestinians? Israel. Israel is centering certain kinds of Palestinians and they are touring many countries around the world telling you the problem is Hamas. The problem is the armed resistance. We want to live in peace with the Israelis. Some Palestinians are out there telling you, what apartheid? There is no apartheid. What are you talking about? And I don't want to name names, but they do exist. So we're not centering any Palestinian. We need to be centering specific kind of Palestinians who are, you know, in the words of Antonio Gramsci, the organic intellectuals who come from the group itself and represents and speak on behalf of the group. And if you are unable to do so, then the Palestinian narrative will always be, you know, filled with holes, will always be missing the most important component. Now, I am not against the idea of people feeling inspired by Gaza, because they should be. They should be. I mean, you have a group of people who are living under siege in perpetual ways, yet at the same time, they refuse to leave. They are starving and dying, and they refuse to give up. I mean, absolutely, as a collective, there is something great to be inspired by, but that doesn't mean that we become complicit in a sense where we basically just take a moral position and we say, well, since they are heroic and they are going to free us all, then they are okay. They are doing just fine. And then we kind of move on with our lives. And so this is why I think it's very important to always have, yes, they are heroic. And they will, in a sense, will free us from our own fears and feeling inept and feeling that we are unable to carry out any kind of change. But at the same time, we need to understand that we have the freedom to move, to operate, to mobilize, to organize, and to think about how do we actually provide them with the kind of support that they need in order for them to carry on with their resistance. Yes, Palestinians will free Palestine, but freedom doesn't is not a singular act. It's not something that Palestinians are going to do without receiving solidarity like every other anti-colonial struggle anywhere around the world.
0: Absolutely. And yeah, I mean, if there are many people who said that Obama represented Black people, so, you know, the issue of just choosing some elite to be the representative is also a well-known tactic by settler colonial states. So folks, there's so much more in this book. It's an absolutely beautiful and powerful and vital book. It's again called Before the Flood, a Gaza family memoir across three generations of colonial invasion, occupation, and war in Palestine. Dr. Ramzi Baroud, thank you so much for taking the time to sit down with us.
1: Thank you very much, Eleanor, and keep up the good work, and thanks for the opportunity. It's always a pleasure. We want to smash, crash, bash, mash, blast the system. We want to get it hype, get it live, get with the mission. We want the crowd loud. This pumping rhythm is hitting. That does it for another episode of the Project Censored Radio Show on Pacifica Radio. I'm your producer and co-host, Eleanor Goldfield, along with my co-host and executive producer, Mickey Huff. 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I'd also like to remind listeners that the views and opinions expressed on this program are those of the guests and hosts and do not necessarily reflect the official policy or position of Project Censored. 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As always, thank you so much for listening, and we'll see you next time. Think about crimes perpetrated.
2: about a criminal mind's political ties, habitualized alibis, disguise, another guy's of democracy, politics, and the apocalypse. Got the skies looking ominous. So the ocean burned bright with waves full of poison. Genocide wars fall for little boys, and the weapons manufactured paid for by taxes while the bridges and the levees and the mines collapsing. All the prisons build the capacity, citizens. And the times for the master thief, combine and conquer, steal a masterpiece. Open your eyes and realize what's happening. Time's running out to reach all potential fame. At the table, then you're probably on the menu.

0: on our effort to get on Pickery's Mountain to expand our coverage. We have won a right to quiet title in a land grant, which went all the way to the New Mexico Supreme Court. We still need your donations to continue to move this forward and improve everyone's reception. 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

Hi, this is Arnie Arneson, and this is the Monday edition of The Attitude with Arnie Arneson and producers Dave Scott and Stephanie Collins. You know what we call Monday? We call Monday Rethink the Week. When do we tape Monday? We tape Monday on Friday morning. And this is going to be an interesting show because we are buffering the 250th anniversary of the United States. So we're taping on the day before, and you will hear it on the day really after the big weekend. So a lot of what we talk about will be interesting to reflect on Monday. I've been doing this now for a couple of days. I will continue to do this for the next month and a half. I begin my show by reading Brian Bilstone's poem, America's a Gun. I am dedicating this to the United States Supreme Court that has so bastardized the Second Amendment that it is really even hard to understand what they're looking at. And here's what Brian writes. America's a gun. America's a gun. England is a cup of tea. France, a wheel of ripened brie. Greece, a short, squat olive tree. America's a gun. Brazil is football on the sand. Argentina, Maradona's hand. Germany, an oompa band. America's a gun. Holland is a wooden shoe. Hungary, a goulash stew. Australia, a kangaroo. America's a gun. Japan is a thermal spring. Scotland is a highland fling. Ugh. Oh, better to be anything than America as a gun. So I have a couple of interesting real opening thoughts, and they're very random, and I've been like on a roll on my Facebook page. So rather than sort of focusing on one, I'm going to give you a little snippet of what I've been doing. So here's one of my random thoughts. Folks have been trying to divert attention from the Trump corruption adjacent scheme that enhanced his personal wealth by billions of dollars by pointing to Minnesota. So I thought folks would want to know that Amy Bach, a white woman, was the mastermind of Minnesota's biggest fraud scheme. Parentheses, not that race matters, except to Trump and MAGA. Here's another one. And this one I love, and this one I dedicate Egberto in part to Texas. Okay, so you need to know this because you're going to be one of our guests. If I were planning lesson plans for a high school math economics class in Texas, I would start by quoting Exodus 20:15, you shall not steal, and then Leviticus 19:11, you must not steal, you must not lie or deceive one another. I would then hand out copies of Trump's

0: 327-page financial disclosure form filed with the U.S. Government of Ethics, Office of Ethics. Divide the class into four teams and ask them to calculate the amount of wealth the form reveals. Ask them to determine where the wealth comes from and compare the dates of purchase or sale of stock or other assets with newspaper headlines of that week that might suggest an executive action or regulation that might be reflected in the activity. Parentheses, an opportunity to encourage media literacy as well as math. Do you think I would be brought before the school board and suspended on the spot, even though I'm centering the lesson on the Bible? So I just was thinking about the fact that now we're going to get Bible lessons. And then The Nation magazine did this, and I've been sending this to all my friends in Norway. And I wrote, they've already been recognized by the Profiles in Courage Award. The people of the Twin Cities of Minnesota were honored with the 2026 John F. Kennedy Profile in Courage Award for risking their safety to peacefully protect neighbors and immigrant community members from an unprecedented federal law enforcement operation. And then I said, and this is a way for the Nobel Peace Prize folks to rehabilitate their tarnished reputation after choosing Venezuelan opposition leader Maria Corina Machado, who then turned around and gave it to Trump. And the recommendation from The Nation is, give them the Nobel Peace Prize. And I totally am supportive of that. And then I will pass on the story of Governor Jared Polis, but we can talk about that later. And I've been thinking about what's happening in this primary. And Democrats are so intent on taking over both the Senate and the House, but in particular, they see more hope in the House. And there's a real division between the moderate Democrats, the conservative Democrats, the Democratic Socialists. But I wrote the following. I wrote, politics isn't about finding people who agree with you on everything. It's finding enough people to push the Jeep out of the mud together. And this is my recommendation after the primary. We need to come together because right now, what is so horrific has to be stopped. So joining us right now for a Rethink the Week are the following talkers. Stephen Pimper is a professor of public policy and director of the Masters in Public Policy program at Vermont Law and Graduate School, author of four books and numerous articles. He's also the host of the New Books Network's Public Policy Channel. Welcome back to the program, Stephen.
1: Thank you, Arnie. Good to be here as ever.
0: Egberto Willis is a political blogger, a radio talk show host on KPFT, a business owner, a software developer, web designer, activist, and mechanical engineer in Kingwood, Texas. I don't think he ever sleeps. And I want to welcome Egberto back to the program. Thank you, Egberto.
2: Always my honor.
0: Thank you. Lincoln Mitchell teaches political science and public policy at Columbia University. He's the author of 9 books, and his writings have appeared at CNN, Reuters, The New York Times, NBC, The San Francisco Examiner, and numerous other media platforms. For more of his work, you can subscribe to his Substack, Kibitzing with Lincoln. Welcome back, Lincoln.
2: Happy Arab 4th of July, everybody.
0: Yeah, don't sound so subdued. Philippe de la Hose
2: is the exciting version of me.
0: Philippe de la Hose is a contributing editor for The New Republic, along with co-writer Gabby DeValle. He runs Borderlines, a weekly newsletter breaking down the rapid pace of change in federal immigration policy. Has anything changed, Philippe, in that bio, or is that still accurate?
3: Borderlines is sort of on hiatus. I would say, contributing editor at The New Republic, lecturer at NYU is probably the best.
0: Okay, thank you. And thank you for joining us, Philippe, as well. So, Lincoln, I actually asked you at the very beginning, before we started the show, like what we should talk about. And you actually said 3 words. You said culmination, aberration, inevitable. Those are the 3 words I wrote down as I was listening to you talk. And I think you were looking at this moment, and you were looking at Donald Trump, and you were looking at a castrated Congress, and you were looking at a Supreme Court that doesn't represent anything that I represent when it comes to thinking of justice. And I want to have you sort of go back to those 3 words and sort of explain what's in your head and why you mentioned that as something we should talk about, especially at this moment.
2: I'm not sure I would lead the listeners in by asking me to explain what's in my head, because that could be a very dark and strange discussion, but I will do my best to answer your question. Throughout the early years, we are now, let's say, 250 years on the dot, right? For 4% of that time, 4% of that time, 1 out of 250, we have been in the era of Trump. He hasn't been in the White House the whole time, but this has been the Donald Trump era. So let's say I made you a really nice meal, a soup, and it was really good, but 4% was, I'm going to be polite, poison, you know? What would you think? Would you eat that soup? So this is a long piece of our history. And I think early in this time, many people wanted to treat it as an aberration. As if on Election Day 2016 now, and in the primaries going up to that in the Republican side, some people did something they never did and voted for this nasty, avaricious, addled fascist. I could go on and on with the adjectives, but you get the point. And that was appealing because we didn't have to look inward at who we were as people, as what we were as a country. We could just say, oh, somehow this happened. The problem with that, although it was convenient and maybe made us feel good, is that it wasn't true. So for me, I've always long believed that this is a culmination. The roots of Donald Trump go back to the founding, when we were 13 colonies, not even, states yet. And they wrote a document, and the Declaration of Independence, just for example, says nothing about abolishing slavery. It says nothing really about human political rights. It says about independence of these polities. And then we have the Constitution where we begin to fight it out a little bit. But that element, that commitment to the white nationalist idea, right? Now, to some extent, this discussion between those of us in this virtual room now and many of our listeners who have a hope, an aspiration of what the United States can be, what America can be. And I think we'd have a lot of common ground. We have much more social democratic vision, much more pluralist vision, but their vision is who America is. And that question of who, and for them, it's people who are white and people who are Christian. And that includes upholding institutions like slavery, segregation, the whole nine, all of these horrors. And this is a culmination of that. So Donald Trump didn't come out of nowhere. So then the question I ask as we reflect on our 250th, and here I'm less certain, is was this inevitable? Did it always have to go this way? Or were there times when we could have set the course, the end of Reconstruction? Did we have to let the South, from a political perspective, win the Civil War after defeating them on the battlefield, right? The New Deal, were there opportunities to expand it more? Did we have to kind of move away from, to get deep into history, the Henry Wallace wing of our political life and move towards the kind of Truman Eisenhower wing? And you can go on into this era. I'm just going to raise that question rather than try to answer it.
0: Oh, okay, so I'm gonna turn to you, Stephen, but then I actually want to go to Philippe because Philippe, you mentioned something about the Pope and excommunication, and as I'm listening to Lincoln, I want to actually sort of thread that in, Philippe, but Stephen, you would like to respond next.
1: So I want to bring our attention back to the bicentennial in 1976. And among those asked to make statements on that occasion was Thurgood Marshall, who was the first African American Supreme Court justice, and of course one of the was the head of the NAACP Legal Defense Fund that, among other things, argued Brown versus Board of Education before the Supreme Court. And upon that occasion, let me just brief you, read to you what Marshall had to say. He wrote, "I do not believe that the meaning of the Constitution was forever fixed at the Philadelphia Convention, nor do I find the wisdom, foresight, and sense of justice exhibited by the framers particularly profound. To the contrary, the government they devised was defective from the start, requiring several amendments, a civil war, and momentous social transformation to attain the system of constitutional government and its purported respect for the individual freedoms and human rights we hold as fundamental today. When contemporary Americans cite the Constitution, they invoke a concept that is vastly different from what the framers barely began to construct 2 centuries ago." So, a couple of quick points on that to link back to Lincoln's observation, right? As I think about how it is we got to this horrific moment that we inhabit here as we mark 250 years since the Declaration of Independence, I think we've got the 250 thing wrong. It should be the end of the Revolutionary War, not the Declaration, right? Because the Declaration was just us saying, yeah, we should have some self-government. And then we actually had to fight a giant, ugly war in order to get it that didn't end until 1983, arguably. Here's the point. To get to this moment, there are at least three monumental failures we need to confront. One of them is the one that Marshall points to, the failures of the Constitution itself. It was a deeply failed document from the start and continues to fail us in a thousand ways. And the reverence that still some people hold for it is part of the problem. We treat it as a religious document rather than a compromise created by 55 property-owning, slave-holding white men.
0: Right.
1: Second is a failure of accountability, some of which Lincoln gestured toward. And if we just look at the modern era, right, we've got utter failure to hold accountable people in power who do wrong. From Ford's pardoning of Nixon to the United States Supreme Court awarding the 2000 election to George W. Bush, to the failure of the savings and loan crisis, to the fact that nobody in the financial crisis went to prison and instead Barack Obama appointed them to senior positions in the Treasury, to no one in the Bush administration going to jail for war crimes, et cetera, right? That all sets the stage for Trump to step in and look like a continuation rather than an aberration. And the third piece that I would lay on the table is failures of media, failures of information, failures of the ability to create a common shared knowledge built on common understanding. And the more I think about these problems, the more I conclude that it's the information problem that, in fact, needs to be solved first if we are going to have something that looks like genuine democratic participation and people banding together to create a government that serves their collective interests.
0: So what I'm hearing from you is consistent lack of accountability. I mean, over and over and over again. And I mentioned this the other day, but I think it's really important. I think actually Thomas Jefferson would admit that it's a flawed document. And one of the things I've been talking about is that Thomas Jefferson wrote a note to John Adams' son-in-law, and he said that every 20 years he thinks we should have a revolution. He actually said
1: The
0: that.
1: tree of liberty must be refreshed from time to
0: Exactly.
1: time
0: So
1: with the blood
0: he
1: of
0: knew.
1: patriots and
0: He
1: tyrants, which
0: acknowledged
1: has
0: it was
1: become,
0: flawed.
1: unfortunately, a banner of the violent
0: I
1: right.
0: know, but I'm just telling you. And then one more thing, and then I'm going to go to you, Philippe. And that is, you talk about this reverence for the Constitution. You know who absolutely has no reverence for it? The majority on the Supreme Court. No reverence for the Constitution. They are literally rewriting everything in their political image. It doesn't matter what the words say. It doesn't matter what the historical context is. They have no reverence for it. So here we are beating ourselves up, talking about how we should rewrite the Constitution or we should expand the Supreme Court. Guess who's actually pointing the way? It is the majority on the Supreme Court that's basically flipped the bird at the Constitution. They are not literally making decisions that have any value when it comes to the Constitution because they're rewriting it as we speak. But Philippe, you mentioned something very interesting, and I was not following the story. And you talked about the fact that the Pope has now excommunicated a group called the Society of Saint Pius X. Now, I'm not familiar with this group, but then again, and I'm looking at an article about religion. A group of traditionalists directly defied Pope Leo by ordaining four new bishops without his consent, calling it their sacred duty during a ritual-laden ceremony. The society has received repeated warnings from the Vatican that the ordinations would constitute a schismatic act and trigger automatic excommunication of all the bishops involved and everyone else. What I love about this story is that he pulled the trigger. He actually said there will be accountability. So the difference between what we've seen in America is the lack of accountability with Barack Obama, with Gore v. Bush, with all these things. Actually, what we're seeing now with what Donald Trump did by pardoning everyone after January 6th, we're afraid of accountability. And what Pope Leo is doing once again is providing a level of political leadership as well as religious leadership and demanding that, you know what? This is what we said. This is wrong, and if you exercise it, you're gone. And I'm in awe of that, Philippe, because I'm not used to it. Because I'm not
1: Yeah.
0: used to it.
3: I mean, and very briefly, it's like this order began essentially in the 1970s in response to the Catholic Church adopting certain more quote unquote kind of classic liberal positions on certain things. The founder was excommunicated and then effectively pardoned, essentially in the Catholic hierarchy. And what did that do? It just made the problem grow, right? It made, them more emboldened to take steps like this. And now the consequence is one that was far greater than a lot of people had theorized, which is the excommunication not only of these so-called bishops, but the priests that were involved with this order, the followers who had attended mass with this order, and so on and so forth, which a lot of people may see as an extreme response. But I ask this, what is the alternative, right? What could be done otherwise? And so I think, obviously this is a different situation. The Pope is effectively a monarch. There's a more streamlined path towards this kind of accountability. But what it is demonstrating is that there is only some point to which you can compromise with people who want to tear down,
0: Yes.
3: the principle, the not even just the kind of the sort of understandings, but the very fundamental principles on which you're building a supposed society. And to kind of ping off of what Stephen was saying, the lack of accountability and the sort of the original sin of compromise is really what has tainted the experiment, the American experiment. Not that, compromise inherently is a sort of a dirty concept, but look at the compromises that have formed our history, right? The Three-Fifths Compromise, the Missouri Compromise that effectively ended Reconstruction and handed control back to sort of
0: Exactly.
3: the slave owners, in the aftermath of the Civil War. And so or sort of in the run-up, and so like what we're looking at here, is the idea that you have to have a circumstance where you do not extend the hand, right? And you use the tools that are available, in
0: Exactly.
3: our history, sometimes militarily, ideally politically, to kind of slap down the forces that are trying to sort of take over. And so, the fact that, I mean, this is like, pointless sometimes it feels to spin these wheels, but like that Trump was not arrested immediately after, leaving office. And,
0: Yes,
3: we'll also say, look, I
0: exactly.
3: mean, how could you do that? Why not? I mean, like, so we all saw the crimes committed openly, against the country, right? In public view. And so, that we've just sort of moved on, I think, is another compromise that just once more shows the fragility of
0: And I want to go back, Alberto, I want to go back to something that Lincoln said. Was this inevitable? And you mentioned that Trump should have been arrested. You know when Trump should have been arrested? When he was in New York as a real estate mogul. Okay, so let's go back to who turned away from accountability. And it was the bankers and the realtors and the construction company and people in public office who looked the other way. He should never have gotten this far. But there has always been, Egberto, a lack of accountability, which makes me crazy. And I'm going to just share a quick story, and then I'm going to actually bring you on after the break. But my daughter was 7 years old, Egberto, and she and a group of other 7 and 8 year olds apparently cheated on a test. Okay, and they were told that they had to go to suspension. She was a little kid, like 7 or 8 years old, and I said to her, "Did you cheat?" And she would not acknowledge it. I said, "Did you do something wrong?" And she said, "Well, you know." Anyway, I said, "Well, you're going to suspension on Saturday morning." Okay. She comes home from suspension, Egberto, furious with me. Do you know why? Every other parent got their kid out of suspension but me. But me. And she said to me, "Mommy, you don't love me." And I went, "Oh my God, I so love you." But actions have consequences. And what was so depressing for me, Egberto, my kid's 44 today, okay? So understand how long ago this was, is that I was shocked by the decision of the principal. But who really undermined me were the other parents. The other parents. So, this question of accountability, I feel like to a large extent, it is even part of our maybe collective DNA that somehow people should get a pass. And in the end, that story of the Pope is a reminder, how many times do I have to tell you? And now that you have not heard, it's over, you're gone. And yet, do we have the capacity, Egberto, to actually create the leadership that will ultimately pull that trigger? Because it has to be pulled. Otherwise, the rot continues. Egberto.
4: Let me just say, I think you want me to cover this on the other side of the
0: No,
4: break,
0: yeah,
4: or
0: but you can start. You can start. You can
4: let me
0: start.
4: just say that accountability is magic, right? I so loved what both Lincoln and Stephen had to say about the Constitution because they said it much better than I have ever said it on air. But they're so right. And before the break, what I want to say is, and this to some will be blasphemy, but Donald Trump is nothing more than the instantiation of the entire group of founding fathers when you actually look at the actions of how the Constitution came to be and more. Back when I was a board member with Move to Amend, I never forgot what I can't remember his last name right now, who ran for president on the Green Party told me. He said, Egberto, always remember that the Constitution was a capital document. It was a property document.
0: Right.
4: Unless you see that, you won't understand. You'll give it the reverence that we all give it. And once we realize exactly what it was, we can strive to it. We made a documentary called Legalize Democracy. When whoever gets a chance, look that documentary up, Legalize Democracy, because what we did in that documentary is prove that we started with a flawed constitution, and we, the people, the good people, not the ones who, in effect, wanted to keep the supremacy that we all speak about. We, the people, have consistently made two and three steps forward and taken steps backwards. And why is Donald Trump the perfect instantiation of who we actually are and who we've been from our inception? We know how to tell a story. We know how to sell. And Donald Trump is one of the best salesperson. I am from another country. As one from another country, the sales job that I got for who America was is quite a bit different than the America I came into. But I tell you, I became a naturalized citizen. And I'll be damned if I am not going to make America be a part of making America who America said it was.
0: And on that note, let's take a break. This, everyone, is the Monday edition of The Attitude, also known as Rethink the Week. When do we tape it? On Friday. We'll continue our conversation with Stephen Pimper, Egberto Willés, Lincoln Mitchell, and Philippe de la Hoz. Again, reminding everyone, it is July 3rd. You'll be hearing this on July 6th. We are literally bookending an interesting weekend. Stick around, folks. We'll be right back.
5: Birthright citizenship. I'm Bill Newman for the Civil Liberties Minute. The 14th Amendment says all persons born or naturalized in the United States and subject to the jurisdiction thereof are citizens of the United States and the state wherein they reside. The subject to the jurisdiction language, the exception, excludes only children of foreign diplomats with immunity. So the Supreme Court ruled in 1898 in United States versus Wong Kim Ark, a decision affirmed about a dozen times over the next 125 years. But on the first day of his second term, Donald Trump issued an executive order attempting to nullify birthright citizenship. The ACLU sued. And on June 30th, the Supreme Court affirmed the constitutional right of birthright citizenship by a vote of 5-4. Justice Kavanaugh voted for birthright citizenship based on a 1940 law that Congress is free to change. So the law books will report that this case, Trump versus Barbara, was decided 6-3. The decision is a victory, a big victory for civil rights and liberties. As Chief Justice Roberts wrote for the majority, citizenship then and now was the right to have rights, to freely participate in our political community. The framers of the 14th Amendment extended that promise to every free person born on this land. And today, we keep that promise. The Civil Liberties Minute is made possible by the ACLU because freedom can't protect itself.

0: Welcome back to part two of the Monday edition of The Attitude with Arnie Arneson and producers Dave Scott and Stephanie Collins. We call Monday Rethink the Week. When do we tape it? We tape it on Friday morning. We're going to be rejoined by Stephen Pimpare, professor of public policy and director of the Master's in Public Policy program at Vermont Law and Graduate School, Egberto Willes, who is a political blogger and radio talk show host on KPFT, Lincoln Mitchell, who teaches political science and public policy at Columbia University, and Philippe de la Hose, who's a contributing editor for The New Republic. So before we went to the break, Egberto, I said, I want to sort of bring you in right after the break. And one of the things I keep thinking about with the lack of accountability, and, you know, we're going to point to like Barack Obama and the fact that all the CEOs and financial institutions that took us to our economic knees, nobody did a perp walk, okay? I'm thinking about what happened after we were mentioning just during the break about when Ford pardoned Nixon. Again, the lack of accountability. But the thing that I remember, because I cover Texas all the time, is Ken Paxton, who is your current attorney general, who's got the nomination to be in the U.S. Senate. And even the most Republican state, the Republican legislature realized, the House did, that this guy was just freaking corrupt, okay? And they impeached him. But then money turned around, and in the Senate, there was never a follow-through on that accountability. And what so scares me is that now the rot of Texas has the potential to be the rot of the U.S. Senate. Because once again, we are incapable of actually making a decision. This is so wrong. This cannot continue.
1: Let me tell you, Arne, first of all, you know I revere you, first of all. Let me just say it. But I think there was one minor thing that I made disagree a bit. When you said okay. The rot of Texas will bring the rot nationally. Look, first of all, I want to say a lot of people sit back and they think that, well, you know, Tallarico has a great chance, which I think he has because the country, the people within the country themselves are changing. They're becoming better people. When I earlier spoke about legalized democracy, that is a part of it also. We got together and the good ones of us go out there and look for what's positive. But earlier on, Lincoln and Stephen and you know, we were all speaking about not having accountability. We never hold those with supremacist notions accountable in this country. And that has started from the inception of the country. We have people in Fort Worth right now that protested against Trump's gulags that have gotten 100 years in prison, but the people who fought and on January 6th got pardons.
0: Right.
1: And it happened. We heard a lot. We complain about January 6th, but the folks that got 100 years in Fort Worth last week or a couple weeks ago, it didn't even make the news proper. Earlier on, Stephen spoke about the big problem in this country is the media. He's absolutely right. Ken Paxton stands a chance of still winning because too many people have remained uninformed. Why? Because the media, and we have that propensity to not have accountability for those who are on the right side, on the correct side of the aisle. It gets people upset when I don't give our founding fathers a pass. And the reason I don't give a founding father a pass is we have Jefferson, who we know what he did with his maids, and we have Trump, who we know what he did with women.
0: With his mates.
1: Okay, so to not look at Donald Trump as being the instantiation of who we are, of who founded us, is again not holding those who need to be accountable. And I just felt a freedom when I listened to your entry, when I listened to what Lincoln had to say, when I listened to what Stephen had to say, because I tell you, it is not easy to come out the way we revere a certain group of folks in this country. It's not easy to simply come out and tell the truth. There are a lot of good people in America, a lot of good people, but we follow a certain path because of peer pressure, etc.
0: So what I'm trying to figure out is that our system of media, because you mentioned the media, Stephen, I'm going to go back to you, Lincoln. It's controlled by the advertisers. It's
1: yes.
0: controlled by money. And if it's controlled by money, then they're only going to want to filter out certain information. They're want to going to discourage certain information. And what I think is so interesting is that the money also knows how to create the Fox Newses of the world, the Rush Limbaughs of the world, because what they do so effectively that the sort of mainstream media was not able to do is how do people learn the lies? Because they're told 3 hours a day, 5 days a week on Fox. Now we're being told in places like Texas, they're going to cherry pick what history they're going to get to learn. They're going to put in their selective sections of the Bible they're get to learn. I mean, they are so good at promoting lies over and over again. And I guess my question is, how do we convince people that if it works with the lies, it could work with the truth?
2: Well, I'm not sure I'm quite as optimistic about that as you are with regards to the media, because we should note that, for, I don't know, the 90s and the early part of this century, we talked about Fox, and then a handful of right wing local, the New York Post, which is very influential here in the New York area. Today, and then we kind of, we have social media, right? So a lot of the right wing kind of fascist communications infrastructure is baked into social media. And I have this discussion with my students when they talk about the algorithm on the what used to be called Twitter or on Facebook and places like that. And I say it's not the algorithm. It's the algorithm created by the fascists who own this, right?
0: Right, of
2: So
0: course, yes.
2: Elon Musk, you're not getting that because it's some, kind of it's like because of you search about something about baseball, now you get some fascist information, right? You get it because Elon Musk wants you to. But it's also CBS, right? It's soon going to be CNN. But I don't disagree at all about the media with what you've said. I would add that we have to look in other places as well. There is a complex relationship, always between education, media, culture. And I think these are all intertwined here. One of the things that strikes me is that we're having this discussion about the Constitution. In most American high schools, you would probably be thrown, literally thrown, asked to leave the classroom for making these points,
0: I
2: right?
0: know.
2: And that is
0: I
2: not
0: know.
2: just a flaw in our education system, but it's part of our culture. We are, and I Stephen touched on this, and it has always struck me. When I was, I know Felipe was talking about the excommunication. So I started Catholic school 6 years after Vatican II. And it was, fascinating experience for a young Jewish kid. But we every day in my Catholic school said the Lord's Prayer and then the Pledge of Allegiance. And I don't remember the order in which we did that. The entire, like, say, kindergarten through fifth grade would stand there, and it was California, so usually outside. It's Lord's Prayer, the Catholic version, if the differences, followed by the Pledge of Allegiance to the United States. And in my very young mind, I knew that the Lord, I mean, I knew enough to know that, like, this Jesus guy had some good ideas. He was one of our guys, but it wasn't me. It wasn't where I was. But in my mind, I had a hard time distinguishing these. I was very young. So we present these ideas as theology,
0: As
2: which
0: theology.
2: leaves with as the Pope Leo very effectively informed us, and I tend to like the guy, leaves very little room for debate, right? It's presented as a truth. And so people bring to, so if you say, the Constitution, and I say this to my students, but they're grad students, there was a lot of really interesting work on the Constitution, but you can't defend it on the ground that it's democratic. But if you say that to people in America more broadly, a lot of what you're going to get back is not, oh, come on, or, well, it's a flawed document, but, or, huh, could you explain that more? Or even, I disagree. It's going to be anger. Because what you're
0: Yes.
2: saying in so many words is that your secular deity isn't a deity. So there is a complicated but important interaction. And this, as we approach this 250th anniversary, we really have to wrestle with this question of what is America? Because there are people who say, and I happen to have been doing some reading on this over the week, that what America is white nationalism, is the Constitution. And then there are people like, presumably, many of our listeners and all of us, I think, who say what America should be is a place where we have equality, is a place where we have a social safety net. We're a big country, a lot of people, it's huge, all of that relative to most countries, but we can be a modern, functioning social democratic state that recognizes the right of all people. Those are really different visions of the United States. And they've been clashing, this is what I was trying to say earlier, since before the Constitution.
0: No, I know.
2: And
0: I
2: Donald
0: know.
2: Trump is the culmination of that. But to assume that everyone's on the same page here, we really have different visions of what America is. And it starts in that culture, education, media nexus.
0: It's interesting, Stephen. So I hear the word equality from Lincoln. And maybe 20 years ago, I gave a speech at Simmons College. And my speech at Simmons College was talking about how do you define equality? And what I did was I said, it's a simple math problem. I said, because equality isn't sameness. And I said, here's what I mean. 2 equals 2, 4 equals 4, 5 equals 5. But guess what? 1 plus 1 equals 2. 5 minus 4 equals 1. So I went through this whole little very simple. I said, so here's what equality is. It is not cookie cutter. It is not the same. I don't need to be white. I don't need to be black. I mean, the idea of equality is something we've never even really taught what it means. We use words, but we don't actually define these words. So once again, if you are going to be able to repeat the lie, and you're going to be able to talk about the white Christian nationalists and the fact, because again, you have now defined the terms that we have been incapable of doing. And I think that that's part of the problem is our educational system has been so, it's been afraid. It's been afraid. And you've heard me tell the story over and over again about the little boy who's getting bar mitzvahed. And at the end of the bar mitzvah, the rabbi turns to him and says to him, "What did you learn this year, my son?" And the little boy looks at his parents and looks at the rabbi and says, "I learned that doing right is hard. It is hard." But we don't, again, these are the lessons we don't teach, which is why the lies are so successful, Stephen.
3: And I think I said before we started that one of the things I've been struggling with is sort of how as an American does one sort of confront this moment and think about it and sort of what kind of meaning does one attach to it. And I'm struck by Egberto talking about the story that he had heard about what the United States was as someone outside it, and then what he confronted as he actually met the country and saw the disconnect. But that story is extraordinary, right? We have never really lived up to it. But imagine if we were to take it seriously, what that would look like. And I am going to do something I am not wont to do. I'm going to defend Thomas Jefferson a little bit. Since we are looking at the 250th anniversary of the Declaration, I want to remind folks that he showed us what legitimate government looks like and what one does. So, if you'll indulge me for a second time, I'm instead of going to read Thurgood Marshall, I want to read you a little Thomas Jefferson, right? "We hold these truths to be self-evident, people have heard, that all men are created equal, that they are endowed by the Creator with certain inalienable rights, that among these are life, liberty, and the pursuit of happiness." This is the important part. "That to secure these rights, governments are instituted among men, deriving their just powers from the consent of the government. That, governed, excuse me, that whenever any form of government becomes destructive of these ends, it is the right of the people to alter and abolish it and to institute new government,
0: Thank
3: laying
0: you.
3: its foundation on such principles and organizing its powers in such forms as to them shall seem most likely to affect their safety and happiness." We do not have to reject that founding scripture if we don't want to. We can point to it and say it gives us the right. Remember that the Declaration is an articulation of the right of revolution, still, I would argue, as useful today as it was 250 years ago.
0: So imagine Philippe being able to say that in class. I mean, this is it's kind of like how they define the Second Amendment and they edit out the beginning and you only get certain words and then we hear about Thomas Jefferson and we only get certain words. And again, context is important, texture is important, accountability is important, being able to define the terms. But again, that's been part of the problem is we walk into this with a lack of knowledge and a lack of humility. And I remember John McCain saying once that I will make mistakes, Arnie. This is Senator McCain when he was running for president. I said, but the test of a true leader, he said, is to not only acknowledge the mistake and to own the mistake, but then figure out how to rehabilitate it. Now, he may not have ever lived up to that, but like Jefferson, he understood that you don't walk away from failure. You have to look it in the eye and acknowledge it, because otherwise, guess what? You fail again. Philippe.
2: Yeah, now that we've been talking about sort of like how history is understood and taught and sort of the way that these documents are understood, I was reminded, I was listening to a Free Economics episode where they were talking to the president of Vanderbilt University, which has been kind of, presented itself as avoiding some of the scrutiny of the Trump administration that other universities have been hit with and blah, blah, blah. And the president was telling, the host here, that it's partly because they have this institutional neutrality and, that they've been dealing with the problems that they have of all of these academics who are, trying to kind of, are led by ideology and yada, yada. And, the host asked him, listen, but, aren't some of these things just kind of facts? Aren't they sort of true things that should, academics have come to understand through their studies and are trying to impart upon their students? And, the president of Vanderbilt, whose name I'm forgetting, said, no, I'm paraphrasing here, but effectively, like, it's not the job of these academics to determine what's true or not. It's to kind of foment inquiry, and, we shouldn't be telling people anything.
3: President
2: And
3: of a
2: it sounds
3: university.
2: ridiculous distilled, but this has become a sort of a pretty widespread belief, and I think that that's kind of in terms of us talking about the problems with the media, problems with education, problems with their politics, this is to some extent not the only, but this is one of the root causes that we've sort of allowed ourselves to exist in this system where people are treating kind of reality is treating the sort of the circumstances that arise around us as kind of perennially up for debate, right? And so debate and inquiry obviously are part of the kind of our pursuits as a society, but we kind of have ceded a lot of ground, I think, here in terms of kind of
0: A
2: like.
0: lot of ground. What I just heard that you say from the president of Vanderbilt is that he has abandoned the truth, that there is no obligation to teach facts, and there's no. So here we have the other
2: The
0: side that
2: truth
0: has
2: is,
0: not abandoned the
2: Vanderbilt didn't
0: lies.
2: reject the Trump pact. Vanderbilt was one of the universities that was offered this get to the top of the list to be, if you agree with these kind of the fascist agenda. And Vanderbilt did not reject it outright as many other universities did. That's pretty relevant background here. So that is Vanderbilt. It's a good baseball team, though.
0: But to even say that that's not the obligation of their faculty, what does that say,
2: Of
0: Philippe?
2: course, of course.
0: I
2: This
0: mean,
2: has
0: it's
2: discredited itself.
0: completely,
2: And
0: completely. Go on,
2: kind
0: really
2: of,
0: quick.
2: as somebody who's been navigating the contemporary media landscape, to touch on that point as well, right? It's like part of the reason that it's so much harder to kind of get people to kind of understand, these complex contours of our reality is that it's so much easier. There's actually a distinction in the message that, Fox et al. Are pushing. It's much simpler, right? It's so much easier to say, this is how things are. You can blame the immigrants. You can sort of,
0: Right,
2: big government is
0: exactly.
2: getting down. It's so much more difficult to say, well, there are certain inefficiencies in the way the government is run, but if you think about it from the perspective of, these giant federal agencies that do food inspection, right, you lose people, right, in some sense. And so that's, something that we like, has been so difficult to navigate, I think, in kind of also just an
0: But
2: increasingly fractured
0: here's
2: attention.
0: the be let me just turn to Egberto. Egberto, but what I think is interesting is that I think people are beginning to slowly figure that out. What we're now seeing is unions now have a 71% approval rating. And one of the reasons is that what do unions teach? Who's the best organizing tool for workers? The boss. The boss. What are we realizing now with AI? Not only about water, not only about our jobs, not only about electricity, but that we will be replaced by billionaires that don't care about us. So I think what is really interesting about this moment is that for the first time, people are beginning to look up, Egberto,
1: I
0: and
1: love
0: they're recognizing by looking up what ultimately is happening. And that's really, I think, the strength of the democratic socialists is that they are really sort of teaching us, to a large extent, what it is we need, we want, we deserve, and they know how to look up to say who is denying it to us.
1: For decades from our inception, we have been victims of peer pressure. As parents, became latchkey parents, and as in a lot of ways, our Gen Zs and our younger millennials started to do things on their own and finally didn't listen to the Red Scare or communism and all this kind of stuff. They actually came to the conclusion that, wait a minute, when we are a socialized being, we effectively become better and we can accomplish more. And by the way, look at what has been happening. You see the fear that parents used to put, I don't know about you, but in the old days, parents would tell you, don't buck the system, just abide. If you take a look at what the Senate is doing, it's just abiding. If you take a look at Congress, it's just abiding. It's not pushing the envelope. Every time that we saw the envelope pushed, the Vietnam War, people got their skulls cracked. That is what happened. Well, we have a new breed now. And these new breed weren't, the fear wasn't put into this new breeds, these breeds' minds, mindset, and bodies. And they are executing, and they're executing well. Who would believe that a guy with the courage and intellect of Mamdani would be the mayor of a big city like New York? Who would believe that somebody like that the Somali, not Somali, but Ethiopian woman that won in Colorado would come, and these are people that when you hear them articulate, they sound well beyond their 29 or 30, or their 34 and 29 years old respectively. And not only that, but they know the issues, and they're not cornered by the past. They don't fear saying, because I say this doesn't make me that. And I am going to tell things the way they are. It's a changing of the guard. And in changing of the guard, it's a better guard that we're getting.
0: Well, but and so Lincoln, you began the conversation by talking about is this inevitable? So maybe in part, what is inevitable is eventually people would figure out what they have been denied. We cannot be the richest country in the world and not and have to wait till you're age 40 to buy a house. You cannot be the richest country in the world and not be able to go to a doctor when you're sick. You cannot
2: Maybe
0: be the
2: we should
0: richest.
2: stop. Maybe we should stop calling ourselves the richest country in the world, right?
1: Because we aren't.
2: Because we're not. And that's part of the things you have to say about America. Because if you don't, the response is anger. We are not the richest country in the world because you graduate from college with debt. We are not the richest country in the
0: That's
2: world
0: my
2: because
0: point,
2: if you
0: right?
2: get sick, you're in really bad shape. We're not the richest country in the world because people have to work. So, Igberto, you look, you're about to jump in, so go ahead.
1: Yes, I really want to jump in for this reason, because all of this we have to understand was orchestrated. You have to feed a fire every time, right? So we've been feeding the fire since our inception. We've been feeding the fire. And when the fire was about to go, there are many times that the fire was about to go out. When progressives were taking over in the late 60s and 70s, we got the Powell memo to really say we have to infiltrate all these different avenues, the churches, the schools, and everything else to ensure that we keep the population dumb, uninformed. Because look at what you just said, Lincoln. You end with a lot of debt. You end with a you tell millennials and you tell Gen Xers and you tell baby boomers about that, and they still think capitalism is real. Capitalism is something that's worthy. But
2: And
1: when you
2: part of what we have to understand is that this has, like, we are having a changing of the guard. Remember, the young Mother Nature always bats last, right? The young people always win. The old people always die off. That's just a fact of nature.
1: Yes.
2: But we've also had these moments. I mean, we've had these moments in the past, right? So I think, this is the beginning of a process. It's not, and we've gotten the first a couple steps down the aisle and not gotten all the way in the past. So the challenge is before us. And we have to recognize that there are setbacks. We have forces in this country, enormously powerful financial forces,
1: Yes.
2: and a Gestapo that will do anything they can to stop this. So it's not going to be
1: Yes.
2: easy.
0: All right,
3: One
0: Stephen. Yes,
3: final quote.
0: Stephen.
3: Tom Paine. We can begin the world anew, he wrote
0: Yes.
3: in Common Sense, that is widely credited for helping to kickstart the American Revolution. We can begin the world anew. It is exhausting. It is hard. It is difficult. Others before us have done it. We can seize this moment and do it too. We can, in fact, begin the world anew.
0: And by saying that, you've now liberated me to celebrate tomorrow. Because tomorrow is July 4th. I begin the world anew. That's an incredibly powerful message for how we look at what's going to happen on July 4th. And of course, you'll be hearing this on July 6th. Let me thank my panel from Rethink the Week, Stephen Pimper, Professor of Public Policy and Director of the Pastors in Public Policy Program at Vermont Law School, Egberto Willes, political blogger and radio talk show host, Lincoln Mitchell, teaches political science at Columbia University, and Philippe Delahose, contributing editor for The New Republic. Have an interesting weekend, everyone, and start the world anew on Saturday, July 4th. Thank you for that. That was fabulous.
1: Thank you so kindly, Arnie.
0: You're
1: and everybody
0: welcome.
1: Else, that was great.
4: Have a
0: Thank
4: good
0: you.
4: Weekend.
0: All right,
4: Take care.
0: This is the Monday edition of The Attitude. We will schmooze tomorrow, everyone. Ciao.

This is Robin Collier, manager of KCEI. So the Taos News finally had a story this week on our effort to get on Pickeries Mountain to expand our coverage. We have won a right to quiet title in a land grant, which went all the way to the New Mexico Supreme Court. We still need your donations to continue to move this forward and improve everyone's reception.

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4: The Supreme Court broadly expanded Trump's power on Monday in the face of 91 years of precedent. 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
5: We need a new system. 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

0: Welcome to the Socialist Program. We are happy to have Professor Richard Wolff join us for our regular weekly segment where we discuss the biggest stories relating to the economy, the state of the working class, and the crimes of big business. I'm Nicole Roussel. I'm your host today, sitting in for Brian Becker, who's traveling this week, but he'll be back next week. Richard Wolff is the co-founder of the organization Democracy at Work and the author of many books, including Understanding Capitalism, which is available at democracyatwork.info. So, Richard, there's a number of absolutely bonkers Supreme Court decisions that are coming down this week. Let's talk about the one I mentioned in the intro. So on Monday, the Supreme Court made this pretty big move in expanding presidential power, allowing the president to fire the heads of otherwise independent federal agencies. This overturned 91 years of precedent from the case Humphrey's Executor versus the U.S., which was decided in 1935. And at the time, the nine-justice court was unanimous on that decision. Justice Sotomayor said in the dissent on Monday that, quote, that power was given to him by six justices on this court, not the people, not the Constitution. So the one exception is now the Federal Reserve. But either way, this is clearly part of Project 2025's efforts to change the form of governance so that progressive reforms cannot be easily implemented. What is the signal? Is the exception for the Fed meaningful? Yeah, I want to read to you from some articles, but let me get your take first.
1: Well, I think what you're seeing here is a kind of panic, and I want people to understand that. It's a panic of a system that is in trouble. The power of the employer class, and again, I want this to be in stark class terms. 3%, according to the U.S. Census, 3% of Americans are employers. That is, they are in the position of hiring and firing people. The rest of our population, 97%, are not employers. They are not in a position of hiring and firing. They are dependent directly if they work in a company, or indirectly if their spouse does, if they depend on a person who does, etc. So we are faced with a panic among the 3% that their prerogatives, their standards of living, if you like, their reliance on profitability, because remember, an enterprise generates income for the mass of people in the form of wages and salaries. And it generates income for the tiny minority, the 3%, in the form of profit. The profit part of revenue goes to them. The wage and salary part of revenue goes to the mass of people. We have allowed a gap to develop as big or bigger than it was a century ago. A century ago, the government was a crooked operation in which the people at the top, with

0: names like Rockefeller and Carnegie and all of that to buy and control governments. In the cities, they had machines, Tammany Hall in New York, and many others. It was a tightly organized operation with the money people, and let me be clear, the money men at the top. Okay? That system collapsed in 1929 with a great crash when Americans suddenly discovered that this arrangement was not only unequal, but could go so badly that it would plunge the mass of the employees into destitution. The destitution that was memorialized in books like The Grapes of Wrath, Of Mice and Men, and all of that. The Great Depression that lasted from 1929 to 1941. In that Great Depression, America had a reckoning. And what it did in that time was to try to take steps to protect the mass of people from the abuse of a system that is bought and sold by a tiny number of very rich people. Okay? And among the things done, Social Security, minimum wage, unemployment compensation, federal jobs, and independent agencies, agencies that were not part of the regular government, that were separated from the political buying and selling of government because they had at least a little independence. It wasn't what was needed, which was to make a government of the people, but it was an effort to go at least a step in that direction. As much of the so-called New Deal was that one way or another. All right? What you're seeing now is the end result of rolling back the New Deal. That started in 1945 when Roosevelt, the president of the New Deal, died and the war was over. The alliance with the Soviet Union became history and the Cold War became our reality. And that was used to destroy the labor movement. It was used to destroy powerful socialist and communist parties, which existed in the United States the way they did in every European country. Okay, this was all done by Reagan, then by Bush, then by Clinton, and now finally by Trump. And Mr. Trump takes it a few steps further with the complicity of the Supreme Court majority, and they've gone back to the way it was at the end of the 19th century, which is precisely because instead of Rockefeller, Carnegie, and all of them, we have Bezos, Gates, Elon Musk, and all of them. It is a horrible turning of the wheel backwards, which is what Project 2025 always was. Let's go back to the way it was. That's why you're seeing all these other signs, a return of a kind of misogyny in which women are given subordinate places. Look at Mr. Hegseth getting rid of women officers in the Army after we've had 50 years of women trying to get an opportunity in the Army. We have the resurgence of white supremacy in a country that worked for a century to overcome that horrific legacy, and on and on and on. This is just part of all of that. And that it's complicit in the crazy notion of the majority on the Supreme Court that anything that goes backwards is good, so that you don't have to question it. That's what the so-called strict interpretation of the Constitution, that's what those people claim. They cover over their reactionary right-wing backwards focus by saying they are, you'll love this, going back to the original intention of the founders, as if they could do that. I have news for them. The founders are dead. will never know what their original intention was unless you have lots of communication with dead people, and that ought to be a reason to get you off of the Supreme Court. This is just a make-believe, lawyerly in its origins, to pretend that they're following some principled star when what they're doing is bending to the immediate pressures of the moment. That is why you could have Catholics, for example, like the Supreme Court has so many of, departing from what their own Pope tells them is the Christian way to proceed. The Pope reads to them the Bible, which says that the stranger, the immigrant, is your brother, is your sister, is equal in the eyes of God, not to be treated as a criminal. And they all vote in favor of treating them as a criminal. You know, there you have the desperate situation that they are in. And that's what these things mean. As to the Federal Reserve, let me remind everyone what that is. The Federal Reserve is the agency that controls the money supply. The money supply in our capitalist system is controlled by two things, the federal government and the banking system. Banks can create accounts. If you go to the bank and you make a loan, you borrow from the bank creates electronically an account for you. Let's say you borrow $1 million. Okay, the bank says, as of Monday morning, you have an account with $1 million because we just entered it into our accounting system. The government then says you must put a little bit of that aside in Washington as a reserve. But the rest of that money you can lend out, only bringing it back if and when the person you lent the money to needs it. Okay, so banks can create money, and the Federal Reserve, likewise, the Federal Reserve prints all those bills you have in your wallet, if you're lucky, and have a lot of them. If you look on them, they all say Federal Reserve note. That's your clue. Who produced that bill? It was the Federal Reserve. Now, here's the problem. History always teaches you best. Throughout history, crooked, desperate governments have turned to the printing of money to bail them out of difficult situations. When a country's economy is in trouble and the people and businesses either cannot or will not pay taxes, the government has no revenue. How can the government perform, including having an army, including making the streets work, including whatever the government is asked to do? If you're not paying taxes, what does the government do? It has two options. It can walk away, say, okay, we've lost the confidence of the people. They're not giving us taxes. We can't function. Or if you want to stay in power, even though people don't have confidence in you, you can use the power of printing money. And so what often happened when a government got into trouble is it just printed the money. And as the economy floods with money, it becomes less and less valuable. All the people who say, I've got lots of cash in my box. Yeah, but if the government is making money valueless, so is the cash in your box losing value. Okay? Now, this happened so often, and it was so catastrophic, that country after country tried to develop a way of controlling the money supply out of the hands of whoever is in power, so they can't abuse that. The Federal Reserve was set up a little over a century ago, at the beginning of the 20th century, because there had been such problems with how money was managed before. So they created this thing which has some independence from the president. He can name the head of it. He can put people on it. But once they're there, they have a long term, 5, 10, 7, 12 years. And he can't fire them unless he has cause The Supreme Court just took away from Mr. Trump his effort to fire one black woman from the Supreme Court. They told him he can't do that. They're trying to uphold a little bit of independence. He has a lot of power. He got rid of Mr. Powell and put in Mr. Warsh a few weeks ago. He didn't like Mr. Powell. He hounded him out of office. He couldn't fire him. He tried, but he couldn't. But his term was over, and so he had to go, and Mr. Trump had the power to replace him. But there is some independence, and the Supreme Court denied him the ability to fire the one black woman on the board in order to uphold some independence. And Mr. Trump dutifully immediately announced he would try to find some other way to get her off the board, as if to mock the whole idea of the balance of power that's supposed to exist. But no one should be much impressed by any of these foolings around. The truth of the matter is the government, the president, has a lot of influence on the Federal Reserve Board. He appoints people. They are almost invariably bankers. In other words, it's an independent agency, but the government, together with the biggest bankers in America, run it. So if you're thinking it's a fair and neutral government agency looking out for what's best of America, well, then you don't understand how politics works. That is what they say. That was the intention. But the only way to have a government or an economy that works for the people is if the people are directly in charge. Indirectly doesn't work. The history of the United States for 250 years is the proof of that.
1: Thank you so much for walking all of us through that. I think that's a really, really helpful way to talk about it. You know, what I'm hearing is essentially what I think we've all been watching is a lot of these decisions are rolling back, and not just decisions, but laws and legislation as well, you know, rolling back all of our rights. And there's a number of other cases I want to get into on this show. But before we move into that, I also want to dig into this exception for the Fed a little bit more. I want to read to you from an article by the Talking Points memo. This is a different way to say, I think, what you've been saying, but I'm interested in your thoughts on it. This analysis shows really that whoever is the president is still pretty good to the capitalists and the capitalist economy. So here's the quote: "The odd baby splitting in the combination of Trump versus Slaughter and Trump versus Cook, both authored by Chief Justice John Roberts, reveals the right-wing court's priorities. It may be sanguine about the demolition of agencies mostly used to regulate big business and protect worker rights, but it is far less willing to let President Trump take over the Fed and unleash global economic chaos." I mean, what I hear from that is the right-wing court wants to keep the Fed stable because they want to keep the capitalist system running the way, just like it has been under Biden, under, you know, every president we've had. Is that how you see it?
0: Yeah, I also remember, among all, the minute you have a group of people together, any group of people, there are differences. You know, you get together, the people live on your block, wherever you live. I can assure you, it's just a matter of talking a little bit and you'll discover you have disagreements. You know, you're not going to beat each other up. You're not going to be abusive, but you have disagreements. You don't agree about all the many, many issues that are on people's minds today. If you get together a group of capitalists, you have the same result. They don't agree on everything. Here's what they agree on: certain basics. And Mr. Trump is walking a fine line. He's trying to do to keep them happy. Let me make everyone really clear about this. During his first presidency, his first priority and the first act he committed himself to, and by far the most important thing he did in those 4 years, was the Tax Reduction Act of December 2017. That was the biggest tax cut for corporations and the rich in modern American history. In his second presidency, the first thing he committed himself to was what he called the Big Beautiful Tax Bill, another tax cut for corporations. And so no one should have any doubt He may waffle here. He may waffle there. He may go too far over here, but his priorities are clear. And one of the reasons the business community keeps him in power, even though he's doing things that frighten them, is because he's paid them off. He understands how to keep the rich people who disagree with him, the corporate leaders who don't like him, who are no doubt the majority. They keep their mouths shut. They do look the other way because they want the money. Let me give you two examples. J.P. Morgan Chase handled a good bit of the money of Jeffrey Epstein. The survivors of Epstein, some of them, have gone after J.P. Morgan Chase because they were complicit in his money behavior, okay? Or at least they were accused of it. They have denied it. They don't want to get in there. It's clear what they did. They don't want to hear about it. Harvard University, I am an alumnus of that place. Harvard University accepted money from Jeffrey Epstein, even after he had had his first run-ins for prostitution solicitation and all the rest of it. The survivors went to Harvard and said, give the money back. Harvard refused to give the money back using the excuse, we already spent it. Harvard is a $35 or more billion corporation. Epstein had given them a few million dollars. It would be the same as you're taking three nickels out of your pocket to give to somebody. You make it a principled issue? Three nickels? Really? Well, you know, those institutions want the money. And if you give them the money, they will do things you might not expect them to do. Hide the Epstein, keep the Epstein. Well, it's not that big a jump to, you know, look the other way when Trump does something god-awful to immigrants, or he does something horrific. Only when he oversteps in a way that takes them one step too many, which he did when he invaded Iran. At that point, they all looked at him and said, wow, this guy, we got to do something. This, look what he's prepared to do. That can happen. And if Mr. Trump makes one or two more such mistakes, he'll be gone, and it won't wait until 2028 for him to go. But he has played the card the right way. He's a New York real estate hustler who understands that no matter how rich he is, the people who run the Chase Manhattan Bank and people like that have more power as well as more money than he does. And so he does that thing that courageous people always do. Suck up and kick down.
1: Yep, that's about right. I'm going to give you the last word in just our last few minutes here. There's another decision that's completely in line with what you're talking about, rolling back rights for people and allowing the corporate and that 3% you mentioned to really rule everything. In 2010, the Supreme Court struck down limits on independent spending by corporations and unions in elections. And a decision Tuesday from Supreme Court now allows full coordination between these outside spenders and candidates. So, I mean, they were finding, you know, these outside spenders were finding a way to sort of, you know, maybe not directly coordinate, although I'm sure there was a lot of that too, but indirectly coordinate. And, you know, they could harp on the same thing that they know the campaign is harping on. But this really allows them to fully coordinate, which I think plays into exactly what you're talking about. And then there's one other case that I want to make sure to mention and see and get your thoughts on, like, how this fits in with the broader narrative. The court also ruled this week against Trump's effort to limit birthright citizenship, which in and of itself is phenomenal news. And it's also in the broader context, of course, of Trump's massive war on immigrants and therefore also on our economy. The New York Times quoted an immigration scholar at Cornell, Stephen Yale Lower, who said about the decision, quote, the U.S. has net negative migration for the first time in 50 years. fewer international tourists are visiting, and U.S. companies cannot hire the workers they need. So in just our last couple of minutes, how do these fit in?
0: Well, I'm disappointed in your quotation from the professor at Cornell. This way of phrasing it, we may not have enough workers relative to those we need. That's not the way our labor market works, and he should know better. The way the labor market works is that the capitalist system thrives precisely when you have more workers than you need, so you force them to compete with one another by accepting crappy wages, which they wouldn't accept if they knew they could get a good job at a better pay somewhere else. So you want there to be lots of unemployed people. And just in case people don't know, our current unemployment rate is about a little over 4%. The size of our labor force, 170 million people. 4% of 170 is about 7 to 8 million people are currently unemployed. What the immigrants will do is make the number of unemployed people larger. And you know what that will mean? They will compete for one another. And in that competition, the immigrants will always take second fiddle. And that's always the way it's been in American history. That's the way it is now. Because either they don't have the right papers or because their command of English isn't all that good yet, they will have to accept the crappiest jobs. And the more unemployment we have, the more excess people there are, whether they're native or immigrant, really doesn't matter. The business community loves to have immigrants all over the place. Crowd them into ghettos. Why not? Having a ghetto in an urban area is as old as this country. People have moaned about it, but they've never done anything about it. And that would mean to require jobs for everybody as a matter of right, which an advanced society ought to embrace. We don't do that here. We play the workers off against each other, but we do it with high-minded phrases about multiculturalism or immigrants being good or immigrants being bad. This is all BS. The issue of immigration has always been shaped fundamentally by the demands and needs of employers for cheap labor. And when they need it, they bring them in. And when they don't need it, they push them out. And if they bring too many in and they cram them into ghettos, that frightens the white people nearby, especially if they're dark skinned. And then you can rev up the residues of racism and all the rest of the ugly stuff we would rather outgrow. But we don't, because we allow the business community to play the game that they always have.
1: That was Professor Richard Wolff, the co-founder of the organization Democracy at Work and the author of many books, including Understanding Capitalism, which is available at democracyatwork.info.
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1: 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I'm Sean Blackman.
2: On June 26th, the government of Burkina Faso severed its diplomatic relationships with France, citing the, quote, neocolonial ambitions of its former colonizer, which it once again accused of supporting terror groups that are currently active across the Sahel. This decision came 3.5 years after Captain Ibrahim Traoré's government expelled all of the French troops and the French ambassador from the country, which happened again in January 2023, a year after the France-backed regime was ousted in a popular military coup. In 2024, Burkina Faso expelled three other French diplomats accused of subversive activities, but it had continued to maintain formal diplomatic relations with France until last week, when it did announce severing these ties with immediate effect. Again, because of France's support for terror groups. So to discuss all of this and what it means for the region and what has happened since then, we are very excited to be joined by David Hundayan, a Nigerian investigative journalist and author. David, thank you so much for joining us.
3: Thank you for having me.
2: We're happy to have you back here with us. So let's get right into it. Since the Patriotic Revolution in Burkina Faso, the relations with France have been tense, of course, the expelling of the troops, expelling of the ambassador, several diplomatic personnel. So why now? Why did the government finally decide to sever diplomatic ties with France?
3: So from my perspective, it's been coming. Based on what was put in the statements, they themselves alluded to the idea that they've been giving France chances. They probably didn't want to come across as this stereotypical Cold War era sort of knee-jerk revolutionaries. They've been trying to play a long-term game, and they've been actually quite restrained in many ways. But I think what finally tipped the balance was I think 3 or 4 days before this announcement was made, a French military general, who is also I forget the exact post he has, but he does something with the EU as well. And he basically pushed a motion at the EU Parliament condemning Burkina Faso, essentially directly interfering in their local political space, which is the number one grouse that they have expressed over and over and over again, that this French entity keeps trying to interfere. This French entity does not respect their sovereignty, and that's their number one problem with them. And then this guy went, I think his name is Christophe Lemaitre or something like that, went ahead and did the exact thing which they've been complaining about for 3 years. And I think that's what finally put them in a situation where they thought, you know what, we have to make a statement. We have to do something epoch-defining finally, because they've given these people enough rope. And I think that's what happened.
4: Well, you know, one of the reasons that was cited by Burkina Faso for cutting ties with France was, quote, active support for subversive networks and terrorists. And as you know, this claim has been lodged against France by other alliance of Sahel states like Niger and Mali, who've recently suffered serious, serious terrorist attacks. So in your perspective, David, how much truth is there to this accusation that France is backing terrorist groups in the Sahel?
3: It's more than an accusation. The French themselves have basically come out to say as much. There's this famous video, which was, it's from LCI TV, which is a local French TV station, from 2023, shortly after the coup in Niger, where the French ambassador in Niger was forced to leave the country. And this guy, who is identified on TV as a former DGSE officer. The DGSE is basically the French External Intelligence Agency. It's the French CIA, basically. And this guy goes on TV, he's been interviewed, and he says, now that our embassy staff are no longer hostages in Niger, we now have the freedom to carry out more destabilization operations in Niger. He said this in plain French on national TV. So they basically... and now, even before they stepped up these operations, they basically signposted it, telegraphed it to the world that we are going to make this place ungovernable and unlivable for these people. That unless we are going to be in charge of this place, unless we are restored to our imperial position here where we get to plunder this place, we will not let the locals have it. They basically said so. And even beyond that, every so often, you will often see the spokespeople for the so-called Azawad Liberation Front, which is one of the terror groups that is allied with Al-Qaeda in the region. These spokespeople go on French national TV, they go on France 24, and they're interviewed. You know, so that in and of itself is beyond just a hint. It's I would actually classify that as an open diplomatic provocation. Mm-hmm. They do that. So, and then those of us who are local, who here in West Africa, who are on the ground, and who have like a front row seat to see French information operations up close, they have a whole army of social media sock puppets and bot accounts and things in that space. And all they do is just on a 24/7 basis, just constantly pump out accusation after accusation. If, say, the Burkina Faso or Niger or Malian military scores a significant victory against these terror groups, next thing you see is that they're accused of carrying out a civilian massacre, right? These are terrorists that were killed in an armed engagement. The next thing you see pictures flying around, and then someone says, oh, Captain Traoré is carrying out an ethnic genocide. You know, and then these claims get amplified in French media. So from those social media accounts, next thing you see it on Le Monde, you see it on Jeunesse Afrique, you see it on France 24. And then that's how sort of false information gets laundered into the mainstream. So right now, as we're speaking, if you Google Ibrahim Traoré or Burkina Faso genocide as a keyword, you see articles coming up, right? They're literally trying to sell the narrative that these countries fighting back against the terrorists that they are sponsoring is somehow a genocide, that these countries should not be allowed to violate the human rights of the terrorists that they're supporting. So France is not just complicit. France is an active player in what is happening in the Sahel.
2: No, I think it's really important that you bring that up, and especially this resolution that was adopted in the European Parliament last week, because it's truly mind-boggling. I mean, of course, we know that European Parliament resolutions are essentially, you know, they don't do anything. But yeah, they're just papers, but it does show that they are clearly committed to kind of fighting this media narrative and this media war to demonize the Sahel states, which have dared, again, to assert their sovereignty. But, you know, as part of this media war, we've seen a kind of crazy claim circulating on social media, which you have commented on, which is that there is a claim that Burkina Faso received an Israeli diplomat and opened up diplomatic channels and is like buddy buddy with Israel. This has generated a lot of online commentary. So what is behind this kind of social media story? Is there an Israeli diplomat in Burkina Faso? What's happening there?
3: Okay, so I'll try to summarize the actual material facts of the issue so that those who aren't aware can get some education on this. So up until 1993, Burkina Faso and many other African countries had no diplomatic relationship with Israel whatsoever. In 1993, something called the Oslo Accords were signed in Norway. And as part of the Oslo Accords, Burkina Faso opened up a diplomatic channel with Israel. So there's no direct Israeli ambassador to Burkina Faso and vice versa. What there is that there's an Israeli ambassador to Cote d'Ivoire, which obviously is a major Israeli ally in West Africa. But the Israeli ambassador to Cote d'Ivoire is then accredited to three other countries, that's Benin, Togo, and Burkina Faso, and is able to provide consular services for Israel in those countries. Now, whenever a new Israeli ambassador to Cote d'Ivoire is appointed, as part of this standard diplomatic procedure, he has to present his credentials to the president of Cote d'Ivoire and to the president of the other three countries that he's also accredited to, including Burkina Faso. And that's what that was. So, in fact, if you read the full announcement, the day that picture was taken, that, you know, which started going viral, the same picture was taken with seven other ambassadors Mm-hmm. So a total of 8 ambassadors came to present their credentials to Ibrahim Traoré. And then this, I forget the name of the, but it's some sort of Christian Zionist organization which targets black people in America, basically. They go and take one of those pictures or two of those pictures showing only the Israeli ambassador and Ibrahim Traoré and say, Ibrahim Traoré has received an Israeli ambassador and he's opened, it signaled the creation of a new chapter in the Burkina Faso-Israel relationship. He completely pulled that out of his backside, basically, because that absolutely did not happen. Right. So basically, the idea here is...
4: David, just to tell everyone, the organization that you're referring to is this very obscure, like, Twitter account called Institute for Black Solidarity with Israel, based out of Charlotte, North Carolina. There you go.
3: That's the one. So essentially, you have this, it's a basic, bog standard, non-newsworthy diplomatic event that this sort of crypto-Zionist operation has then blown up into this thing that it's not. And unfortunately, a large part of most of the audience has no idea about any of the things that I've just said. So to most of the audience, all they see is, why is this supposed revolutionary leader shaking hands with a Zionist diplomat? You know, and then why is, because, and then I guess the secondary problem was that the announcement then made reference to some general cooperation agreements that have been signed between Burkina Faso and Israel. Right. Now, but if you read to the end of the announcement, it then says the framework guiding this agreement doesn't exist yet, which is a diplomatic way of saying we are just being, what's the word? We're being polite. We're being civil, right? We want to act like we're civil with these people. We're not picking a fight. Mm-hmm. And that's, which I think is a pragmatic thing to do if you're in Burkina Faso's situation. I think that because of the sheer amount of revolutionary aesthetic surrounding the Burkina Faso story and how romantic it is, a lot of people don't realize that Burkina Faso is still quite a poor country and has a lot of material difficulties to get through. It still has a large amount of poverty to fix. It still has basic infrastructure that it is constructing. Its security situation has not been sorted out yet. It still needs to finish the job. It still needs to finish equipping the military. So when you're in that situation, 3 or 4 years ago, you were ranked as the second poorest country in the world. Yeah. Now, obviously, because of their gold, they've nationalized the gold production, and they have some money to do certain things now, you know, good for them, but they're not by any means there yet. So this is not the time for a pragmatic leader to start picking fights with people he's not qualified to pick fights with yet. Like, even much bigger and much more significant countries like China, when they were going through their revolutionary periods, they didn't go around picking fights with giants that they couldn't go toe-to-toe with, mm-hmm. right? So there was never a time you saw China going, even though ideologically China was obviously opposed to the U.S., but you never saw China go and actively pick a fight with the U.S., right? So why would Burkina Faso, which is many hundreds of times smaller than China, be the one to do that? Mm-hmm. But I think a lot of these internet commentators are, they've been taken in by this romantic notion of this guy who is like a regent of Thomas Sankara, and he's, you know, he's some kind of savior. He's not. He's a pragmatic leader whose primary job is to fix his country. Mm-hmm. The primary purpose of a revolution is not to satisfy the sensibilities of internet people. The primary purpose is to improve the material conditions of his people.
4: Gotta put that on a bumper sticker. That was beautiful. So, you know, speaking to all of that, it has been almost 3 years since the Alliance of Sahel States was founded. So, you know, from your perspective, David, how has this development changed the region?
3: Are you referring to the break with France?
4: No, the Alliance of Sahel States.
3: Oh, right. As an institution, right.
4: Yeah.
3: It's done some very important things. So I'll start with the things it's done materially before I get to the more conceptual stuff. So materially on the ground, the primary thing that has changed, first of all, is the security situation. It's a lot better than it used to be. There was a time, I believe, in 2022, when Ibrahim Traoré first came into power, I believe less than half of the country was functionally under the control of the Burkinabe government. More than half of the country was basically ungoverned space, right? Now, that is the total percentage of the country that is under fixed government control, I think it's up to 79%, which will still sound like it's quite low, but the outstanding 21% is always important to remember that this is a vast expanse of Sahelian land, which is basically impossible to completely police. So it's not as though there's 21% of the country that is under the control of terrorists, but it's that there's 21% of the country that is still susceptible to these attacks, right? So that's the first thing that I've seen. Materially, the security situation generally has improved a lot. Economically, there's been a lot of growth. Last year, I believe 2025, for the first time in living memory, Burkina Faso specifically produced more grain than is consumed. Right. So for the first time in living memory, it was no longer a net importer of food. You know, because there's obviously the most important thing if you're trying to improve the material conditions of people is food sovereignty, food security. So maybe not so much in Niger, which is at the other end of the development scale in the AES, but definitely Burkina Faso, that problem has been fixed. Mm. So their food security is basically, you know, it's one of the best in the region, if not on the continent right now. There are large-scale infrastructure projects going on. The most significant one to me is the new expressway between the capital, Ouagadougou, and Bobo-Dioulasso, which is the second largest city in the country. Why it's significant, apart from the fact that it's obviously going to open up economic opportunities, is that it signals a shift in infrastructure policy from the colonial strategy, which was basically to build roads and rail lines linking mines to ports, right? Because that was the whole essence, that was the whole idea behind colonialism, is to extract. So instead of building roads and rails to connect ports to mines, so that's the south, they're rather building infrastructure between cities to link the people, which is how you build the actual local economy. Mali, which was always more developed than the other two members, it's the developments in Mali are more conceptual than material. So the first thing is that there's been a unification of their mobile communication systems. So if you're traveling across the three countries, you no longer need to roam, right? If you have one SIM card, it now works seamlessly across the three countries, okay. Which might not sound like such a big deal to you, but here in Africa, I guarantee you that absolutely is a big deal. If here in Ghana, if I'm going to go next door to Cote d'Ivoire, my Ghanaian SIM becomes useless. I can't do anything with it. That's how it is all over the continent, multiplied in 55 places. So they are the first block on the continent to actually converge materially in that sense. So in that sense, it's a big deal. They've created an AES radio and TV station. I don't think they've gone far enough in terms of investing in their media narrative, but they've definitely started. They've definitely taken a few steps in that direction. They've inaugurated an AES bank, which is the first step on the way to breaking out of the CFA franc, right? So they've inaugurated an AES bank and they've built up their gold reserves. They anticipate that when they inevitably launch their new currency, that there's going to be an attack on that currency. That's almost inevitable. So they're building up their gold reserves to be able to withstand this attack, which is why they haven't launched the new currency yet. As I said, they're being very, you know. So yeah, those operations are based out of Mali. In Niger, Niger is significantly less developed than the other two. But the most significant change that has taken place in Niger is that the country is now, for the first time, taking a much greater proportion of its resource revenues. Previously, it was French and Canadian and Australian mining corporations that basically made all the money. Less than 21% of Niger had access to electricity. And Niger was one of the greatest, the largest suppliers of yellow cake uranium to France, which generated over 70% of its energy from nuclear power. So you can imagine the imbalance there. But now they've kicked out the French company Orano. They've chosen new trade partners. They've been able to get better prices for their resource exports. For example, there was a comparison we did at the Spearhead last year where we compared the amount that was made from exporting to France versus the amount that was made for exporting to Russia for the same thing. And the difference was something in the region of 60%, because that's how much they were getting underpaid and undervalued. Wow. So And then they're also starting to have some infrastructure development. So for the first time now, they're building a whole housing development for the armed forces, for example, things which would have been unthinkable 4 or 5 years ago because the money simply wasn't there. But the money's there now because the state is taking a much bigger percentage of revenues from mining and extraction going on in the country. So those are the material changes that have taken place in the AES. And then, of course the biggest one, how could I forget, the AES military. They now have a joint military force of over 100,000 fighting men. To put that in perspective, the largest military in the region is Nigeria, which has about 250,000 fighting men. These countries traditionally have been Nigeria's poor cousins and nobody thinks about them. Now have a military that is approaching half of that size and it's still growing. Mm. So the balance of power in the region has shifted, basically.
0: Breakthrough.
4: I'm going to basically spend the next several minutes breaking down what the hell happened with this deal that the Lebanese government signed with the Israelis and the Americans. I'm pissed because I'm talking to you from Lebanon, where Israel has killed over 4,200 people since March and displaced over a million, is now occupying a huge portion of the country, refuses to leave. And as Rashida Tlaib warned about this surrender deal, the Lebanese government needs to wake up because that is what this is, a surrender deal. It's not a ceasefire. It's not a peace agreement. It's a surrender. And the Lebanese government signed it themselves against their own people. This agreement is treacherous, it's shocking, and it is shameful. It might be one of the worst surrender deals in modern history. And I don't say that lightly. And other people who are smarter than me were making that point. The people who signed this deal, the Lebanese people who signed this deal, are not sovereign statesmen protecting their country. They are incompetent collaborators who sold out their population to Washington and Tel Aviv, and they're calling it a win. So let me talk about what's actually in this thing, why it's a declaration of war on a huge chunk of the Lebanese population, and why the people cheering it in Washington and Beirut are either lying to you or lying to themselves. So last week, last Friday, Lebanon's ambassador to the U.S. signed what they're calling a framework agreement with the Israelis. This was part of a fifth round of negotiations hosted by Washington. And in this framework agreement are 14 points. Now, I read all of them so that you do not have to suffer through the legalese, but here's the gist of the 14 points. Israeli withdrawal from South Lebanon is now contingent on the Lebanese army disarming Hezbollah first. Not simultaneous, not something negotiated, but they have to disarm Hezbollah first. Now, that flips international law on its head because Israel's occupation of a sovereign country is illegal whether Hezbollah exists and is armed or not. But under this deal, Lebanon has to do Israel's dirty work, start an internal war against its own resistance before Israel even has to pretend to leave the country. And the, quote, verified disarmament benchmarks, those are determined by the U.S. in performance reviews. This is, by the way, the same U.S. that funds Israel's entire military, its intelligence apparatus, and gives Israel diplomatic cover to do whatever the hell it wants. So this is not some neutral party, right? It never has been. It's a total joke to have the U.S. in charge of mediating and overseeing this or any agreement Israel's involved in. And we saw what that looked like, by the way, during the 15,000 Israeli ceasefire violations that preceded this latest escalation that the U.S. oversaw. Now, this deal also says that reconstruction aid and the return of hundreds of thousands of displaced Lebanese civilians is now hostage to the successful disarmament of Hezbollah starting in pilot zones, of course, also drawn up by Washington. They've literally turned the people of South Lebanon who've been displaced into bargaining chips. And I want you to look closely at what these pilot zones actually are. So can we pull up the map that I wanted to include from our friends, and I say friends in huge sarcastic quotation marks, at the Institute of the Study of War, but I do appreciate they put out this map. So this is a map of southern Lebanon, And you might notice there's like a yellow line. This is Israel's arbitrarily drawn yellow line. The green area is where Israeli soldiers currently occupy southern Lebanon. That yellow line you see is what Israel says is off limits to Lebanese. They have ethnically cleansed that entire area, or they are seeking to ethnically cleanse that entire area of Lebanese. They have in the green areas, and no one is allowed back there until Israel feels confident that the Lebanese army has disarmed Hezbollah. And there's, by the way, no timeline for an Israeli withdrawal. It's when Israel and America decide. So that's a huge chunk of Lebanon. That is 10 kilometers into Lebanon of territory that the Israelis are saying is now a part of their security zone that some of their ministers are saying they want to annex and then eventually build Jewish settlements in to send Jewish settlers to go live in. You also have Jewish settlers already renaming the villages that the Israelis have destroyed in this so-called yellow zone or security zone. And they're like buying and selling that land amongst each other. Now, in this map, I wanted to show it because there's two red areas that are highlighted in red. These are the two pilot zones that Washington, Tel Aviv, and Beirut agreed to start on, right? That these pilot zones would be the places where the Lebanese army could basically experiment with disarming Hezbollah and then the Israelis would withdraw. One of these zones, you might notice, sits inside Israel's so-called security zone. It's a legal security zone, right? Which is just occupied Lebanese territory with a friendlier name that Israel's trying to rebrand as a security or buffer zone. And then you see that yellow line and you see the other green pilot zone. That's Lebanese territory, like that other red area, is the other village that's a part of the pilot zone that sits out. This one actually sits outside of the yellow security zone that Israel has created, right? So fine, you know, at least one is inside land that Israel's actually occupying. But again, that second pilot zone, it's a village called Frun. It's outside the occupation zone entirely. And Israel heavily destroyed that town during the war, but Israeli forces are not there right now, okay? So the Lebanese government signed a deal where it has to disarm Hezbollah in an area Israel doesn't even currently occupy in exchange for an Israeli withdrawal from territory Israel was never holding in the first place. Like, they negotiated a withdrawal from land that isn't occupied. I don't know how you call that diplomacy or anything. That's not even a bad deal. It's like a hostage negotiation where one side hands over the ransom for a hostage that was never actually taken. So I just wanted to show you how outrageous and ridiculous this whole pilot zone idea is. And that's just the first two that they're willing to start with. And again, the Israelis leave, like there's a provision in here that doesn't even, the Israelis leave when the Americans decide that like the Lebanese army has met some performance benchmark that they deem, okay, we verified it's done, we're gone. And by the way, this deal doesn't even mention the word withdrawal. It uses the term redeployment to talk about Israeli forces leaving Lebanon. So there's also a provision in this deal, Zoe. It's point 13 or article 13. It's 13 among the 13 points, 14 points. Lebanon agreed to give up its right to pursue, quote, hostile or adverse actions against Israel in international, political, or legal fora. That means Lebanon signed away its own ability to use the law against Israel for the entire catalog of war crimes committed against its people. That means no ICJ, no UN bodies, nothing. Like, this is such a shocking degree of incompetence. And by the way, it's coming from a government whose own prime minister, Nawaf Salam, sat as a judge on the International Court of Justice and presided over South Africa's genocide case against Israel. He, of all people, knew exactly what he was giving up, and he signed it away anyway.
0: Breakthrough.
1: That will do it for our show here today. For BT, I'm Sean Blackman. We'll see you next time.

0: This is Robin Collier, manager of KCEI. So the Taos News finally had a story this week on our effort to get on Pickeries Mountain to expand our coverage. 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
2: Pretty much everybody wants the person who has the most votes to become president. That's not the way it works right now. We have the Electoral College. But the National Popular Vote is a movement that is happening. It may even be in effect for the

0: is indeed possible. There's a 501c4, a nonprofit called National Popular Vote, and they've made a lot of progress toward that goal. Our guest, Patrick Rosenstiel, is a nationally recognized figure in the world of public affairs, international relations, public relations, and market research, having cut his teeth in the campaign world, including the Forbes for President campaign. What year was that? 92?
1: 2000.
0: 2000. Oops, I'm way off. Anyway, yeah. Pat has nearly two decades of senior-level public affairs expertise. Rosenstiel presently serves as senior consultant to the National Popular Vote campaign, which is the subject for today's Keeping Democracy Alive. Patrick, thanks so much for being with us.
1: Well, thanks for having me and making the time.
0: Well, first off, don't we need a constitutional amendment to go to the popular vote?
1: No. As a matter of fact, the Constitution allows states to award their electors in the manner of their choosing. And so the Electoral College and the electors are governed under Article 2, Section 1 of the U.S. Constitution. And that's why our focus is on enacting the National Popular Vote Interstate Compact, because we can have a national popular vote for president without amending the Constitution. The power exists to do that. And 19 states have already joined our effort with 222 electoral votes. So our focus is on having a national popular vote for president, because 63% of the American people want one. And we can't think of anything that will restore faith and or reinvigorate American democracy like enacting the National Popular Vote Interstate Compact.
0: Now, when you say 222 votes now in 19 states, so that is through the Electoral College, correct?
1: Yeah, 222 electoral votes. The way the National Popular Vote Interstate Compact works is when states with 270 or more electoral votes pass our bill, which is a majority of the Electoral College, those states agree to award their electors to the winner of the national popular vote, which is designed or defined as the most popular votes from all 50 states and the District of Columbia, because the District of Columbia acts like a state in presidential elections. So when states with 48 more electoral votes say they want a national popular vote for president and pass our bill, we will have a national popular vote for president. And that will make every voter in every state politically relevant in every presidential election, and really expand that, you know, democratic principle of one person, one vote to presidential elections for the first time. And we're certainly we don't even have to squint to see it anymore. So we're excited to give the voters what they want, which is a system where every voter in every state is politically relevant in every presidential election, and where the candidate with the most popular votes is elected president of the United States.
0: What a concept.
1: And we're doing that in a bipartisan fashion.
0: Now, how did you get started? How did this get started? How long has National Popular Vote been active?
1: Well, the first bills were introduced in the legislature in 2006. I joined the movement in 2007. So I've had my shoulder to the wheel since then, and we've made amazing progress. And I think when I started the project, I was like, this is going to be very good for democracy if it happens. Uh-huh. Now I know it's going to be good for democracy when it happens. And I will just say that if everybody out there who wants a national popular vote for president gets their shoulder to the wheel with us, we will get the job done. And the best way to get informed, educated, and get involved is to go to nationalpopularvote.com. Because it is the one plan that will deliver a national popular vote for president.
0: How did we get in this Electoral College mess in the first place? I mean, people have complained about the Electoral College for decades. How did it come about? Does it have anything to do with slavery? I have a feeling it does.
1: So, you know, how the Electoral College came about is different than the complaints people have about the current system, right? In some ways. So the way the Electoral College came about is when the founders were in Philadelphia. They had several votes over 22 separate days to try to determine how they were going to elect the president of the United States. Some people thought Congress could pick the president, but that would upset the delegate balance of power at the federal level. Other folks believed there could be a direct election of the president, and that vote failed by the unit rule by one vote in Congress. There were others who thought that could have an electoral college, or the state legislatures could pick the president like they were picking U.S. senators at the time.
0: Right.
1: That failed.

0: And so what the founders did is they formed an electoral college, which is patterned after the College of Cardinals, right? Huh. And they determined that states were going to have a total number of representatives in Congress, and that's how many electors they would get. And when they couldn't agree on the method to dictate to the states how those electors would be chosen, they came up with the language they came up with, which is each state shall appoint in such manner as the legislature thereof may direct a number of electors, right? So they left the power to the legislature to determine how they were going to award electors. Now, the way we end up with the system we have today does have something to do with slavery, for sure. Because in the lead up to the Civil War, in the third presidential election, John Adams beat Thomas Jefferson in the Electoral College, but lost by three electors, right? And so Virginia, which had what were called presidential elector districts at the time, moved to the unit rule, the state-based winner-take-all law. And Virginia was the biggest state at the time. Then the Federalists responded up north and adopted similar statutes, the state-based winner-take-all law that 48 states have today. And then in the lead-up to the Civil War, the North and the South, in order to lock in their electors and consolidate the political power of the majority party of the state, you know, adopted these state-based winner-take-all laws. But the idea that the current laws that are in place today are the Electoral College or is the founder system, that ignores the fact that a majority of the states didn't even have that till the 11th presidential election, right? So the reason the North and the South wanted reliable slates of electors was to advance the cultural and political influence of their states, which certainly was, you know, wrapped up in the slavery issue.
1: Fascinating. Depressing, of course, but that's real history. How many presidential candidates actually won the popular vote and did not become president? We know that Hillary Clinton, in fact, got more popular votes than Donald Trump did in 2016. There's, what, three or four or five other candidates?
0: Five of our 47 presidents have entered office without winning the most popular votes nationwide. Most recently, it was Hillary Clinton and obviously Al Gore. Before that, there were three. That was when you had to have a big beard to run for president. No. And every state didn't have a popular election for president at the time. But there have been five presidents out of 47. And while people may think that's a rare occurrence, I mean, I fly around the country a lot to do different things, you know, for business or pleasure or whatever. If I left Minneapolis, St. Paul and was flying to Florida and five out of 47 times it ended up going to Georgia, that would be pretty inconvenient, right? So five of our 47 presidents. And what it does is it robs presidents, frankly, of the bully pulpit or of the legitimacy, right? So you happen to be talking to a Republican. Okay. I have been my entire life. A couple of my candidates for president had to fight over the legitimacy of their administration. You know what I mean? Every second of the day they were in the White House. When they win the popular vote, for example, George Bush won the popular vote in 2004. You know what I mean? He governed with the confidence of knowing that the most American voters, he used that as a mandate as he governed the country. So what today it really does is rob presidents of their ability to claim a mandate, right? And I think the only thing the current system delivers is this idea that we're either red America or blue America or happen to be, you know, a voter in one out of four states that matters, or, you know, the 12 states that are swing states or battleground states, right? Like all the current system does is make voters in battleground states more relevant than voters in flyover states. And it really, sort of creates this frame that we're either red voters or blue voters, you know what I mean? Or red states or blue states. It delivers tribalism. It's created a system today where a judge in a battleground state is more likely to figure out who won the American presidency than any voter. And frankly, it's eroding at the very political fabric of our country, and it's eroding our confidence in our government institutions, and it needs to be changed.
1: Yes, it certainly does. I am not a Republican, but my sister, who is a Democrat, is in Massachusetts, and she feels like her vote doesn't count.
0: Well, and as a right. I'm a Republican in Minnesota, the only state that voted for Walter Mondale, right? So
1: Oh,
0: now
1: yeah.
0: I believe down ballot races matter, so I participate in the political process.
1: Good.
0: But for better or worse, those presidential campaigns are the brand standards. You know what I mean?
1: Yes.
0: And that's why you see 11-point higher turnout in battleground states in presidential years than you do in flyover states. It's because the rest of us know we don't matter. And the real problem with that, right, is like 4 out of 5 voters in 4 out of 5 states live in flyover states. And so, you
1: Wow.
0: know, that creates a system where, you know, look, if you're interested in reinvigorating participation, if you're looking for a if you're looking for a reform that will make more voters relevant in elections, like every election, and will advance participation in those elections in every precinct in the country, this is the one reform for you. Everything else is noise. Enacting this reform will do more to drive participation in every presidential year, in every presidential election, and it'll keep party resources inside the states, which leads to a better participation in politics in every election.
1: Oh,
0: So,
1: wow. Hadn't thought about that, leaving the resources within the states and not having to go to the federal campaign. I wanted you to reiterate comparing, because you did, you said you compared voter turnout in battleground states versus mere spectator states. I wonder if you could say that again, because that's a big, important thing.
0: We don't have to guess about how voters feel in flyover states versus battleground states, because we know in presidential years, in battleground states, turnout is 11 points higher in a battleground state. Well, that's because the voters in, you know, pick your battleground state, Pennsylvania. And I will say
1: Pennsylvania.
0: that for the current battleground states, and are you in New Hampshire?
1: I am.
0: Yeah, you kind of know this because New Hampshire's battleground state status is fleeting, right? New Hampshire used to be a battleground state. It's now pretty much politically ignored in the general election for president. But what we know for sure is in the battleground states, right, turnout is 11 points higher than in a flyover state, right? So when 4 out of 5 voters are in flyover states, if you make every voter in every state politically relevant, you will expect an increase in turnout, because then how much my candidate wins or loses my home precinct in my home state is absolutely relevant in the presidential election. And so people will turn out more. And then if you keep those resources, I think we can both agree that parties are responsible for voter identification, voter turnout, you know, building organization precinct by precinct, right? Well, in presidential years, if you keep the political resources inside every state, you know, and spread it out so we're not spending hundreds of million dollars in battleground states, we're keeping Minnesota money in Minnesota. We're keeping New Hampshire money in New Hampshire. We're keeping California money in California. We're keeping Texas money in Texas. We're building strong, vibrant political parties on both the Republican, Democrat, independent, third party movements, whatever it ends up being, and that's going to generate more participation and more turnout, which by definition is good for American democracy.
1: Well, American democracy is kind of on the ropes these days, not because of anything you or I have done, but because of something that the current president is doing. I don't know how you feel about him. We can leave that for another time. But
0: Yeah, well, and I'm bullish on democracy. Like, I really am. I just think what we need to do is have. So the problem to me with American democracy isn't about any one candidate, any one president. It's a systemic problem, right? Where I can be living in Minnesota, where I know for sure my vote is taken for granted in the biggest election in America. I'm not going to say the most important, but the biggest one. Well, judges in Pennsylvania are determining whether or not ballots count or don't count, right? That is the crisis in democracy. And so when there's a systemic crisis in democracy, the answer to systemic crisis is systemic reform. And national popular vote will do the most good for the most people to restore faith in American democracy, which I believe is our biggest contribution to the world, to be honest with you, no matter what party you're with, is this idea that if you are a voter, you see your vote go up on the board, the candidate who gets the most votes is elected president, and you know your vote was valued as much as any other vote in the country. And national popular vote is the only reform that delivers on that promise.
1: If you just tuned in, Bert Cohen here. The show is Keeping Democracy Alive. We're talking about enhancing democracy. Our guest today is Patrick Rosenstiel, who is senior consultant to the National Popular Vote Campaign. Imagine if the person with the most votes becomes president. What a concept. I've had concern, I'm sure you can answer this, that, for example, L.A. County has a larger population than 43 states. The big population centers, California and New York, won't they dominate if we go to the popular vote? Won't candidates focus exclusively on big cities and ignore rural voters?
0: Yeah, I hear that from our opponents. And I don't want to say it's silly, but it is kind of once you think about it. Okay, so for example, let's just say, forget about L.A. County. Okay, like just forget about that. Okay.
1: Sure.
0: New York, the state of New York and the state of California, right?
1: Yeah.
0: Together, they have 18% and shrinking of the number of voters who cast votes in presidential elections.
1: Uh-huh. Okay.
0: So, like, when's the last time you saw any campaign in American politics succeed by focusing on 18% of the voters? And the answer to that question is never, right? Like, so if you're worried about LA County controlling presidential elections or New York and California
1: combined
0: controlling presidential elections, you're saying that candidates, all they have to do, if those two states voted monolithically for one candidate, which we all know they don't.
1: Right.
0: I mean, New York City doesn't even do that, right? You got Long Island. You got a lot of conservative voters on Long Island that offset some of those votes in New York. So the idea that candidates are going to campaign anywhere to every one of the voters who are relevant in their election that they believe can deliver a winning margin is silly, okay? So, like, if 18% of the votes are in those two states, that means what? 82% aren't.
1: Wow. That's it.
0: So I will tell you that if you make your living like I used to, don't anymore. I have zero self-interest here. I just have a lot of experience, not theory or opinion, in terms of making decisions for candidates and campaigns because I was on the election side for a long time. I never once gave one of my candidates the advice that you should focus on 18% of the voters and ignore 82% of them. And if I did, or if you do, and you happen to be a political consultant listening to this, if you give that advice, you might look for a new line of work because you're probably in your last job.
1: Right. Yeah, 82% is a hell of a lot bigger than 18%.
0: Yeah,
1: that's
0: well,
1: just
0: and here's
1: reality.
0: What we know, and here's what we know in first-past-the-post systems, right? Candidates with the most votes wins. In single-member districts, in this case, it would be the United States of America, but in New Hampshire, right? First past the post system, candidate with the most votes wins. When you're running statewide in New Hampshire, you tell me what part of New Hampshire gets ignored. Not one, right?
1: Right.
0: Yet you go to where your voters are. And in that, in the New Hampshire case, in my case in Minnesota, you know, it's the same kind of thing I hear where, oh, they're just going to campaign in the big cities and ignore rural America. Well, my governor in Minnesota, who was elected and reelected governor, Tim Pawlenty, he lost Minneapolis, St. Paul, Rochester, Mankato, Duluth, and Bloomington. Those are the five biggest cities in Minnesota. He was elected and reelected governor by campaigning to rural precincts, right? On the Iron Range, he was carving into Democratic margins. He won in exurban and suburban areas, and that's how he was elected president. That's what happens when every voter is exactly the same. You build organizations that help you get a winning coalition. And if you want to make rural voters matter in America,
1: yeah,
0: you should be a proponent of the national popular vote because they're totally ignored under the current system in the rural, smaller states, right?
1: That's for sure. They are ignored. Yeah. And it's tough to, you know, you only have so much political capital, and to spread it around right now, you can, you know, you just weigh where it's going to do you the most good. And if it's,
0: And then what you do under the current system right now is you pay a huge premium for your activity because there's only seven states that your resources make a difference, right? So, for example, in 2000, when George Bush was running for president, the Republicans spent more money in the battleground state of Florida to win by 527 votes than 42 other states combined. Right. Now, they spent all the money down there, which means they created this crisis of supply and demand where they're paying 7,000 times more money for television exposure there because economies work the way they work. Now, if you could have, if it would have mattered to spread out that money and run campaigns in all 50 states in the District of Columbia, you know what I mean? You'd still have the same amount of money. You just dilute it across all 50 states and the District of Columbia, where you'd actually get more bang for your buck. So it's not like a national popular vote for president is going to increase political spending any more than the current system does, because the one thing I know about candidates is they raise all the money that's available to them.
1: Right.
0: And then they make resource and spending decisions. So, so for example, if I'm not cluttering the airwaves in the I-4 corridor of Florida in 2000 to win the battleground state of Florida, you know what I mean?
1: Uh-huh.
0: Well, I could take 1/100th of that money, target North Dakota, and drive my margins there to make a meaningful difference in the outcome. It's not that I'm going to ignore Florida. I'm just not going to pay the political premium for it.
1: No, that's a good way to put it. North Dakota, I mean, they're talking about left out. Now, 40 states voted for the same party in five elections from 2008 to 2024. Is there a problem with that?
0: Yeah, that's where you get ignored. I mean, there's a problem. There's definitely a problem with that if you think if your goal is to make every voter in every state politically relevant in every presidential election, there's a huge problem with that. That's why those states get ignored, right? We know, call it 40 states, right? We know that those 40 states, like, we know which ones are going to vote for the Republican no matter who the candidate is, right? That's how the entire American South gets ignored in presidential elections, right?
1: Yeah, because they're going to vote
0: red. We also know the reliably blue ones. It's why New England is, frankly, routinely ignored, because New Hampshire certainly has been acting like a blue state in presidential elections lately, right?
1: Massachusetts and Maine and Vermont. Yeah, all of them.
0: Yeah, so they're totally ignored. And what does that mean? That means in the campaign sense, right, that means they're totally ignored. They've got to be spectators as to what's happening in the flyover states. But it really translates into power with the American presidency, right? So issues that are important to the American South in New England get ignored by American presidents. Now, my experience is after the 2000 election, right? Medicare Part D, the prescription drug benefit, as a public affairs professional, I helped deliver votes for the prescription drug benefit by putting pressure on members of Congress, right? We helped the board open for 6 hours in the U.S. Congress to make good on a campaign promise that Democrats were making, which is free drugs, the expansion of Medicaid for senior citizens, right?
1: Right.
0: So that was all about locking in the I-4 corridor of Florida for the reelection campaign. Right? We just won Florida by 527 electoral votes. Let's just say New England didn't think that was a good policy. Well, we were going to ignore whatever New England said because we were working on locking in Florida for reelection. And we would wake up and say things like, well, sometimes, because we're the party of small government, right? This is the party of small government owning Congress and the presidency, having the mandate to govern, right? We would tell ourselves, well, good people do bad things, bad systems, right? Or how much would it take for us to get it, right? So that was the frame with which that decision was made. Now, the reason you can believe me is because the Democrats, who had been promising the expansion of Social Security, and Medicare, who had been promising to get free drugs for seniors, Debbie Stabenow and Ted Kennedy needed to figure out their talking points to oppose their own policy because they didn't want us to realign Florida. Right? Like, that's how things happen under the current system. If you're a battleground state, you're more likely to get a waiver from No Child Left Behind, right? If you're a battleground state, you're more likely to get a national disaster declared, like a sinks running in the battleground state of Florida back in the 2000s. You know, it's a national disaster, right? But you get tornadoes ripping through Kansas. Well, that's just kind of the result of where you live.
1: Right.
0: Now, don't get me wrong. There have been natural disasters in Kansas. But anybody who knows how administrations act know that anybody who has my experience, which makes it my truth, knows that what I'm saying is true, you know, right?
1: I can't argue with you. I mean, you have a good point there that things get, natural disasters get paid more attention in states that have higher electoral college votes. That's just the way it is.
0: It's not even higher. It's whether or not they're competitive, right? It's whether or not they're swing states, right? So you could be a small state and a battleground state, which there aren't a lot of them left anymore. They seem to be the big Rust Belt states right now. But think about the trade policy, right? And think about how we would flush the interest of American farmers in rural America in order to make sure that the battleground states of Wisconsin, Pennsylvania, Michigan deliver for the American president. Now, I will tell you that I was also there where Michigan was not a battleground state, right? It was back when Ohio was a battleground state in roughly 2004. And when John McCain ran in 2008, John McCain determined he couldn't win the battleground state of Michigan. So he pulled out all those resources to focus on the closest battleground state, Ohio, which is no longer a battleground state, right?
1: Right.
0: So this idea, and then the idea that, you know, battleground states, right, being a battleground state is not all it's cracked up to be, right? Because if American presidents start trade wars, well, where did the foreign go? Where did the European Union put their first tariffs in retaliation to our tariffs in Wisconsin during the 2016 administration? It was on Harley-Davidson motorcycle. Why? Because the president won the battleground state of Wisconsin in 2016. And literally that came, that entire campaign came down to like 22,000 votes in three battleground states, one of which was Wisconsin, right? Like 22,000 votes flip in Wisconsin, Pennsylvania, and Michigan by votes. I mean, popular votes.
1: Right.
0: Right. Donald Trump is an elected president. So foreign governments know how to weaponize your battleground state status against you in trade disputes. Or if you're a down ballot candidate in a battleground state like Wisconsin, your entire elections are nationalized. Well, Tip O'Neill, you know, your neighbor to the south, used to say all politics are local.
1: Right.
0: All politics aren't local in battleground states. Right. It's all nationalized. And you're lucky if anybody can, you know, I don't know, get a piece of mail from you because, you have the national campaigns owning your media at that point.
1: Yeah, it's true. If you just tuned in, Bert Cohen here. The show is Keeping Democracy Alive. We're talking about keeping democracy alive with a national popular vote. Our guest is Patrick Rosenstiel, who is a senior consultant to the National Popular Vote Campaign. And it's making a lot of progress. It's not pie in the sky.
0: Oh, yeah, for sure. Well, the latest state to enact was Virginia, which took us to 222 electoral votes. And I can promise you this is not a science project. This is a political movement that's going to get the reform done. And that's why I always try to appeal to the 63% of American voters who say they want a national popular vote for president. If you get involved in our campaign, we are going to have one, right? If you don't, you're a part of the problem. So we have 19 states who have enacted our bill, the National Popular Vote Interstate Compact, with 222 electoral votes.
1: Right.
0: That means we only need states with 48 more electoral votes because it takes effect when we have a majority of the Electoral College. Now, what's important about that number is, like, we have passed one chamber or another in six additional states that have 61 electoral votes, right? And some of those are red states, some of those are blue states. We've passed, like, the Arizona House. We've passed the Oklahoma Senate. We've passed the Arkansas House. We've passed both chambers in Nevada, right? So this is not a political theory. This is not a political science course. This is an actual political movement to deliver what American voters want, which is a national popular vote for president. And it doesn't matter what state you're in. If you go to nationalpopularvote.com and if you write your state legislator, A, that keeps them in, right? But B, right. It adds more states. And we can have a national popular vote for president in 2028 if everybody who wants one gets on board.
1: What are the states that you're focusing on now? Is there a specific focus on?
0: Yeah, there's lots of them. I mean, I would point you to the six additional states where we passed one chamber or another. That includes Arizona, right? It includes Nevada, includes Michigan. We're very active in Pennsylvania, super active in Wisconsin, just delivered Virginia. We've passed one chamber in North Carolina, right? We have had unanimous committee votes and bipartisan support in Georgia. We had unanimous committee hearings in Missouri, right? And so we're active participants in every state that is not in the compact. But there's probably about six or seven different ways we can get to 270 electoral votes by 2028. But it's going to require people who want a national popular vote for president to get past the spectator phase of their participation and join our efforts.
1: That means contacting their legislator, I assume.
0: 100%. Don't call Congress. Congress has nothing to do with this. You need to call your state legislator and tell them to pass, support, introduce the National Popular Vote Interstate Compact.
1: That's a good point. Your website says that the Electoral College is a national security threat. Can you explain that?
0: Yeah, I mean, there's a whole bunch of research around it. And if you go to that section of our site and you print like a column that was written, I believe it was in the New York Times, but I'm not positive. It might have been the Washington Post. But to the extent you believe, for example, there's Russian hacking in American presidential campaigns. And I think most people, you know, think there probably is, that there are
1: sure.
0: foreign elements that would like to do our democracy harm. And if you don't believe that, just go on X, right, with the bot traffic and all that other stuff.
1: Oh, yeah.
0: So under the current system, they get to target, what, five battleground states that are very closely divided. So for example, when Florida went for the Republican presidential candidate by 529 popular votes, and it delivered all of Florida's electoral votes, it would not have taken much hacking from foreign governments to flip that result in Florida, right?
1: Right.
0: So like, I think most people agree that to the extent foreign elements were attacking voting machines in 2024, to 2020 or 2016, that was occurring in battleground states because they knew where they could do the most damage to American democracy. And, you know, I find that research credible. I think it's up to everybody else to figure out if they think they find it credible. But it's the same thing about voter suppression or fraud, right? Mm. Like, one person's voter suppression is another person's fraud, right? Like, on one side, they call it suppression. On the other side, they call it fraud. Well, most of that, to the extent it's happening, it's doing damage in battleground states that come down to a few thousand votes, right?
1: Right.
0: So if you just took the suppression side in North Carolina, right, they purged the voter rolls in North Carolina because if they can make it more difficult to vote under the theory of voter suppression, and I'm not saying I share it or don't share it, right? The reason they're doing it in North Carolina is because it can flip a battleground state and electoral votes under the current system. Same is true on fraud. If the fraudsters are doing fraud, right? And I'm not getting involved in whether it happens or doesn't. You know what I mean? I'm just saying, if they're doing it, well, if they did it in 2000, all they had to do was find 528 votes. It's much easier to conduct that kind of fraud than it is a pool of 140 million voters. We wouldn't have enough jails or courts, right? If they did that kind of, if fraud was occurring at that level, right? It's kind of like robbing a bank. You know, if you rob one bank on one day, you're way less likely to get caught. If you rob seven banks on the same day, right, you're more likely to get caught. It's kind of the law of numbers.
1: All right.
0: So that's the same thing about the foreign, you know, that's what this guy is saying about it being a national security threat. If all I got to do is target seven states and move 10,000 votes to flip the outcome of an election,
1: it's doable.
0: I've done more to sort of generate questions about the validity of elections, which in effect erodes American democracy, which is in the best interest of the foreign actor who doesn't like us.
1: Right. Haven't the federal courts declared winner take all to be unconstitutional?
0: No. No. The court cannot be more clear that the way that states award electors is the plenary power of the state. As a matter of fact, every court case from the beginning of the Republic has said, whatever method the legislature chooses, as long as it doesn't violate the 14th Amendment, right, which is equal protection, which is intrastate, is the sole power of the legislature to determine how states are going to award their electors. That includes the winner state take all law. It includes the national popular vote interstate compact. It includes the congressional district laws that are in place in Maine and Nebraska, right? It is the legislative power to do that, and the court has never been more clear about that. Now, you can't say, so for example, New Hampshire tomorrow, the legislature could convene. They said, you know, us giving the voters the power to vote for president was a nice little experiment that they didn't always have, right? The legislature appointed electors in New Hampshire, or yes, certainly in Massachusetts at one point. Like, so the legislature gave the voters in Massachusetts the power to vote for the president and adopted the state-based winner-take-all law. The Commonwealth of Massachusetts tomorrow could pass a bill saying people can no longer vote in Massachusetts. We're going to pick the electors because they're treating everybody in Massachusetts the exact same way. And the court knows that's the power of the legislature. All you have to do is read Article 2, Section 1. That's why national popular vote does not require a constitutional amendment, because we're using the legislatures to move the country to a national popular vote for president, which is in the best interest of voters,
1: yes,
0: best interest of democracy. And I would say the only people who oppose a national popular vote for president, they give you all these winded ideas, right?
1: Yeah, I was wondering who was
0: opposed
1: to
0: it. Things that sound good, but when it comes down to it, what they are is they're afraid of the voters or they're afraid of their ideas. And I would argue if you're afraid of voters and afraid of your ideas, you should find a new line of work.
1: Yes, is ranked choice ranked choice voting is coming up more and more these days. I know it's the case in Maine. Is ranked choice voting compatible with national popular vote?
0: And national popular vote is compatible with ranked choice voting. And I think we share a lot of the same supporters, but not. I think almost everybody who supports ranked choice voting, most of the people support a national popular vote for president.
1: Uh-huh, uh-huh.
0: The opponents of a national popular vote certainly oppose ranked choice voting, right? But national popular vote works in whatever system a state has, right? So states continue to control their election laws. So, for example, in Maine, right, there is a ranked choice voting bill. It includes statewide elections, including the president. Maine has said that for the purpose of the national popular vote interstate compact, it is the final result, not the first ballot, that is included in their certificate of ascertainment, which includes the number of popular votes from Maine and the electors that are certified. In Alaska, it is clear that their system works with the national popular vote system or the current system, right? So they're compatible. National popular vote is designed to work with the voting system we have today, and with ranked choice voting, and nothing changes other than the slate of electors that are certified from the states that are in the compact, right? So in New Hampshire, you continue to vote in towns, right? Or maybe it's Vermont. New England, a lot of you guys vote by town.
1: Yeah.
0: We vote by precinct, right? So we continue to vote by precinct. That result from the precinct gets reported to the county. You know what I mean? It gets
1: sure.
0: reported to the town in New England.
1: Yeah.
0: The county then reports it to the chief election official of the state. All 50 states in the District of Columbia have what are called rapid transmission laws. All of those are public records. Then the chief election official is required by federal and state law to produce a canvas, which includes the most the total popular votes from the state. And then it certifies the slate of electors. In compacting right. states, they add up the totals from all 50 states in the District of Columbia, and they certify the electors of the party who wins the most popular votes in all 50 states in the District of Columbia. Then the same system takes over, right? The electoral votes are cast. Those votes go to Congress. Congress counts those votes. It all has to be adjudicated before a safe harbor date. You know what I mean? So it uses the current apparatus to deliver a national popular vote for president.
1: How many states received zero or one campaign visit in the last five elections? Which ones?
0: You know, the truth is I don't have that memorized.
1: Okay.
0: You know what I mean? Like, but it's not all, it's a lot. I know that for sure. Like, I can tell you, you know, for example,
1: I can imagine that.
0: I can tell you, for example, that like in the 2024 election, 94% of the presidential election campaign was concentrated in seven states.
1: Wow.
0: And by that, we mean events, and events correspond with where money's spent. So almost $9.50 out of every dollar that was spent, right, by proxy was spent in seven swing states. Okay. Like, we know, for example, that in 2020, 96% of the general election campaign events were in just 12 states.
1: Wow.
0: And in 2016, we know 94% were in 12 states. So we know that the political activity, because spending pretty much correlates with campaign events, and that's a
1: yes.
0: proxy for political influence.
1: Yes.
0: 6% of the campaign, right, is what is that? 40, if there's 12 states, 38 states get 6% of the campaign, while 12 states on a good year get 94% of it, right?
1: Well, so, sometimes people in battleground states like being battleground states because they get a lot of attention paid to them. What happens if we become a national popular vote system? Does a battleground state remain a battleground state?
0: Well, I think voters, what happens is every state has voters, right? Battleground state, like the battleground in American politics should be around mindshare with the voters, no matter where they live, particularly in a presidential campaign, right? So what we don't do is we don't make battleground states irrelevant. We're actually petitioning the rest of the states to say, do you want your voters to have equal relevance to battleground states? Now, remember, though, it's like not good to be a battleground state because if let's just say you care a ton about who your state rep is. Like, I would argue that it matters to me more who my state rep is at the level of my life, right? Well, if I live in a battleground state, my candidate for state rep can't even get radio time. You know
1: right,
0: what I mean? To talk
1: right.
0: about what matters at the level of my life because
1: uh-huh.
0: they're drowned out by the national campaigns. Let's also remember that in trade wars that are being pursued because of battleground state interests, because the Rust Belt happens to be the battleground state right now, well, where do they retaliate? You know, they retaliate. The Chinese government retaliates by putting tariffs or reducing their purchase of American agricultural products, right? Or they retaliate on industries that are in the battleground state, like Harley-Davidson motorcycle, or like furniture makers in West Michigan, or they put tariffs on U.S. steel, right? Or natural gas or whatever these battleground states might be exporting. So I don't know that I talk to a lot of battleground state voters that love being a battleground state.
1: Yeah, because they get a lot of pressure.
0: After all. And it's not permanent. I mean, Florida used to be a battleground state. It's now routinely ignored because it's become more Republican. New Hampshire used to be a battleground state. It's now totally ignored because it's performed more like a Democratic state. Colorado was a battleground state. It's now reliably blue, right? Virginia was a battleground state. It's no longer a battleground state, right?
1: The idea of the national popular vote is to do away with that whole concept, it sounds like.
0: Yeah, what we want is every voter in every precinct to be a battleground voter, and we want campaigns to pay attention to what the most American voters want. And then I think we all get better at living with the results, too. Like, I don't think my candidate's going to lose every election with a national popular vote or win every election with a national popular vote any more than they do under the current system. But what will happen is, like, I don't remember the last time I had to put National Guard around my state capitol because of the close, and we've had some close elections in Minnesota, right? But we never, like, when it was over, we all said, you know what, that candidate had the most votes, he won, let's get organized to try to win the next one.
1: Right.
0: Because we knew that's how the system works, so... That's what we're going to see in a national popular vote, that every voter in every precinct is going to be relevant. Any campaign, for example, in a close presidential election nationwide, let's just say it's 1960, right? What did that come down to? Maybe 130, 150,000 popular votes when it was Kennedy versus Nixon, right?
1: Right.
0: Well, any of those candidates that would have ignored Alaska and Hawaii would have lost that election.
1: Ah. Interesting.
0: Because it was that close, right? So now all that matters is how many votes does my guy have from how many states? You know, right now under the current system, if a Democratic candidate wins Pennsylvania, Michigan, and Florida, the contest is over
1: right.
0: 6 hours before the polls close.
1: Right.
0: In Alaska, right? That's ridiculous.
1: Let me. There's a lot of frustration with big money in presidential campaigns.
0: Yeah.
1: How would a national public vote, popular vote, affect that issue?
0: It will certainly dilute the influence of big money in battleground states, right?
1: Yeah.
0: Because let's just say you think that, and I think there's a lot of people who credibly believe there's way too much money spent on this stuff. I'm not getting, you know, what I'm not going to get into that myself because my opinions aren't that important. But what I do know is there's like this basic principle of chemistry, right? Which is the solution to pollution. I'm guessing if you're a Citizens United person or N Citizens United person, you believe that big money in politics is pollution, right?
1: Yes.
0: Well, the solution to pollution is dilution.
1: Good point.
0: Right. So like the real problem in presidential campaigns right now, they're going to continue to raise money. They're going to raise money within the confines of the law. I've never seen a single campaign send a dollar back that has been a dollar they can take.
1: Right. That's right? For sure.
0: So they raise the money they can and then they spend it all in seven states, which totally pollutes the battleground states with money. Well, if you spread that over 50 states in the District of Columbia, the solution to pollution is dilution, right?
1: Right.
0: Less money is going to be spent in all 50 states because the same amount of money is going to be available. Now, I will argue that if there's an increase in money, it's going to be the best kind of money in politics. Right? If you're a flyover state right now, you may not be giving a $50 contribution to your state party. You may be giving it to the RNC because you want to participate in presidential elections. Well, if there's a whole bunch of $50 contributions from people like me to the Republican Party in Minnesota, or I shouldn't presume this, but I think people like you, you know
1: yes.
0: what I mean?
1: Yeah.
0: Who may contribute to the Democratic Party if you lived in Minnesota, that's the right kind of money in politics. So that's reinvigorating grassroots politics. I think you will see an uptick in that kind of participation, just like you will an upgrade in participation through voting because 11 points higher in battleground states versus flyover states. So what I would say is that by enacting the National Popular Vote Interstate Compact, while it's not a silver bullet for everything, can dilute the power of special interest money by reinvigorating grassroots contributions from the grassroots level, which I do believe is political speech. You know what I mean? Like, so National Popular Vote, to the extent you're worried about the concentration of resources and special interest dollars buying campaigns, the current system is a beautiful system to do that in.
1: For sure.
0: A National Popular Vote system is way less beautiful.
1: It's more complicated, but democracy is a messy process as it's supposed to be.
0: It's way less beautiful if you want to concentrate your resources to flip a race or buy a race.
1: Right.
0: For president, because you have to have way more dollars, you know, and actually you're creating a competitive.
1: You were breaking up a bit here.
0: Which is good.
1: How will this fall's midterms affect the path to the national popular vote for president?
0: Well, I think midterms always affect it. I will say that in the recent political environment, the National Popular Vote Interstate Compact does better. We get bipartisan support, but when Democrats have the gavels, they're more inclined to support this reform and make sure it gets a vote, right? I think there's still some Republicans in state legislatures who want to block this kind of reform, and I think for very bad reasons. And so if you're in a legislative game, gavels matter, right? Like, they determine what bills get heard or don't get heard.
1: Yeah, for sure.
0: So the midterm elections, you know, if Democrats take control in some states, I think it creates in the current political environment a better environment in which to enact the bill. But I will say I've seen the political environment on this bill change three times. So let's just say the midterm elections, Texas starts to look more like a battleground state like Arizona and Georgia has. Right? Well, yep. Republicans may have an impetus for reform too. So I would just say anytime there's an election, the environment changes. And every time there's an election, the environment improves for a national popular vote. And I will say every time there's a presidential election where 4 out of 5 voters are ignored, which I hope won't be the case in 2028, that provides a better environment from which we will, you know, pursue reform. But I would say that's how the midterms kind of will inform the environment. And, you know, more will be revealed. That's just my guess.
1: Well, the idea is that democracy is not supposed to be a spectator sport. What can
0: democracy is not? I agree. It should not be, and it should not be designed to be.
1: What can people do to help make a national popular vote actually happen for 2028 and has elect a president based on who wins the popular vote? What can people do?
0: NationalPopularVote.com. Honestly, go there, get signed up, sign up for our newsletter, write your legislator, volunteer, you know what I mean? 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If you want a national popular vote for president, there's only one way you're going to get one. And it is the planet nationalpopularvote.com. I will say, if you don't want a national popular vote for president, there's only one thing for you to oppose, right? Which is the planet nationalpopularvote.com. Now, I confidently say that because I know more than 6 out of 10 voters want a national popular vote for president. If you want to be involved in the movement that actually delivers that for the future of our democracy, there's only one place to go.
1: That's true. So nationalpopularvote.com. Hey, thank you so much.
0: I just didn't want to sound like an ad. Sorry, I said it twice. Thanks for saying it again.
1: That's all right. I don't mind.
0: Yeah.
1: I obviously, although you're Republican, I'm a Democrat, I'm all for a national popular vote. We agree 100%
0: on that. Movement.
1: Huh?
0: That's the beauty of our movement. Like, one person, one vote is not a Republican idea. It's not a Democratic idea. It's not an independent idea. It's an American idea, and it belongs in presidential elections. And that's why I'm passionate about what we're doing. And I'm willing to work with you on this issue, no matter what jersey you wear. And I think we should all put our jerseys on the ground and get this thing done.
1: Get it done. Our guest has been Patrick Rosensteel of the National Popular Vote Campaign. Maybe it can happen in 2028. Wouldn't that be a beautiful thing? Thank you so much for being with us on Keeping Democracy Alive and for doing what you do.
0: I appreciate your time.
1: Thank you.

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1: 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Here is this week's top headline: Submit Your PEIS Comments and Commemorate the Church Rock Uranium Mill Tailings Spill and the Trinity Test. Mark your calendars for some important upcoming events. The PEIS comments are due on Thursday, July 16th. Then on Saturday, July 18th, the commemoration of the Church Rock Uranium Mill Tailings Spill. And on Sunday, July 19th, the commemoration of the Trinity Test. 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Then on Saturday, July 18th, the 47th Annual Uranium Mill Tailings Spill Commemoration will begin at 6 a.m. with opening prayers, breakfast, and a walk to the site of the spill, 12 miles north of the Red Rock State Park on Highway 566 near Church Rock, New Mexico. 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Finally, a commemoration of the Trinity Test will be held on Sunday, July 19th, beginning at 2 p.m. at St. Michael's High School, 100 Syringa Road in Santa Fe. You are invited to an interfaith remembrance of the July 16, 1945 Trinity Test with Archbishop John Wester of the Archdiocese of Santa Fe for an inspiring afternoon of remembrance, hope, and commitment to honor the legacy of the Trinity Test. James Kinney, Secretary of the New Mexico Environment Department, will provide the keynote speech. Interfaith leaders, advocates, and community voices will join in reflections on the past and on efforts in the present to build a world free of nuclear weapons. 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For more information, please visit our website at nuclearactive.org.
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